0: Bilateral meeting with French President Emmanuel Macron. Before their talks got underway, Trump highlighted the preliminary agreement between the U.S. and Iran to end the war. The deal will reportedly provide a structure for how the relationship between the two countries will operate going forward. That includes reopening the Strait of Hormuz and extending a ceasefire for 60 days so they can negotiate more sensitive issues like Iran's nuclear program. According to the White House, in addition to lifting the naval blockade and reopening the strait, the MOU will provide some sanction relief for Iran. U.S. officials say those benefits and release of frozen funds come with the condition that Tehran works with Washington on nuclear issues. During a sit-down in front of reporters Monday, Macron congratulated Trump on the agreement. He said it's very important for world peace, and France is ready as early as Tuesday to assist with observation missions in the region. Trump says the document has been signed electronically, and more details of the official agreement will be released by the end of the week.
1: This is a very powerful document. It's not like the Obama document, which was just a terrible document. This is a very powerful document, and I want it to be released, so probably pretty soon. I would say sometime after Friday, because the strait opens completely. It's open now, but it opens completely. We'll have all the mines knocked out for the most part. We have a lot of lanes right now already.
2: Mr. President.
1: So I think sometime in the very near future.
0: And Vice President J.D. Vance is set to attend that formal signing ceremony in Geneva Friday. And the future of the deal and peace in the region could all depend on what happens in Lebanon next. Now that the MOU has been signed, Trump says he's going to shift his focus to ending fighting there. Senior U.S. officials say Israel's withdrawal from Lebanon isn't part of the recent agreement between the U.S. and Iran. But for weeks, Tehran has said that any peace deal will have to include ending all hostilities. Israel says it retains the right to act militarily. And when asked about Lebanon Monday, Trump said they'll straighten it out and they need to talk to Hezbollah. And Trump says he's also going to now focus on establishing peace between Russia and Ukraine. At the White House, Walter Morris, CGTN, Washington.
3: And as you just heard, Iran's foreign ministry again repeated Lebanon is an absolute integral part of the agreement and can't be treated separately. Spokesperson Ismail Baghaei made the comments during his daily briefing in Tehran. Sepah Saremi reports.
4: I've just attended Iran's foreign ministry weekly press briefing, where the focus was the memorandum of understanding between Iran and the United States. The spokesperson emphasized that ending the war in Lebanon is an integral part of this agreement. He confirmed that Lebanon is mentioned three times in the document, with a key focus on respecting the country's territorial integrity. He also argued that, from Tehran's perspective, Israel's recent actions have ironically strengthened the cohesion of the resistance front. Addressing the broader relationship with Washington, the tone from the podium was cautious. The spokesperson noted that the deep-seated mistrust among the Iranian public, framing this memorandum as merely an initial step toward reducing tensions.
5: The release of Iran's frozen or restricted assets alongside the issue of compensation for damages are two important economic matters. The American side is committed to taking action in both cases. The issue of making Iran's frozen funds accessible is being considered as Iran's right, not as something where the American side is supposed to give money to Iran.
4: He added that the ministry is now planning diplomatic outreach to regional countries to discuss the next steps. Diplomatically, the situation seems to be in a good position, though we are still waiting to see how these commitments play out in coming days. Sepah Saremi, CGTN, Tehran.
3: Now, the deal is also at the top of the agenda at the G7 summit in France. President Trump is meeting many of the same leaders who have been critical of the war. Sarah Coates has more on the summit from Evian Bahian.
6: A packed agenda for world leaders to get through here at the G7 summit in France. But really what's dominating talks is the Middle East, coming on the back, of course, of that framework, that peace framework that was announced by the United States. This is, of course, to halt the war between the United States and Iran, which began in February. Now, what these world leaders will really be pressing the US President Donald Trump on is what this deal actually contains. They'll be wanting to know

0: What happens with the Strait of Hormuz and how it will be reopened, along with Iran's nuclear ambitions? Now, we did hear a little bit from the French President, Emmanuel Macron, who is hosting this event. Let's take a listen to what he had to say.
1: This agreement is a good thing because it is what we have been calling for weeks. First, we are going to do everything and mobilize ourselves starting this evening within the framework of our work and tomorrow as well, since we will not simply have the members of the G7, which are the seven major democratic economies in the world. We have brought in partners, and tomorrow we will have a session on the question of Iran with, in particular, Egypt, the United Arab Emirates, and Qatar.
0: Now, Ukraine is also very high on the agenda with these G7 leaders needing to show unity, needing to show their position that they are still behind Kyiv, and they will be providing or continuing to provide military and financial support. But really, aside from these crises, France wants to focus this summit on economic security and also critical mineral supplies. Now, artificial intelligence is also another major theme of this year's G7 summit. What we're expecting over the next couple of days are top executives from these large tech, large AI firms. They're expected to convene on the summit, and they'll hold sideline meetings with these G7 leaders. Now, what they're meant to be discussing is regulation and also online safety, especially for minors. So certainly, once again, a very, very packed summit. We will be following all of these updates very, very closely. Sarah Coates, CGTN, French Alps.
2: Now, for more insight into the preliminary deal and the impact that it is going to have on G7, we're joined by Moshe Lander. He is a senior lecturer of economics at Concordia University in Montreal. Moshe, great to have you back on our program.
3: Hello.
2: So, tell me what this memorandum of understanding does as leaders gather for G7. Trump obviously wants to come in brimming of confidence and will no doubt trump at the apparent achievement. But many of the U.S. longtime allies have cooled relations significantly with the U.S., and many also believe that this was a self-inflicted crisis by the United States.
3: Definitely self-inflicted. There was no exit strategy. There was no clear objective from the beginning when he spoke at the end of February and he said that he wanted regime change and this was the chance for the Iranian people to rise up. I'm sure he genuinely believed it, but he didn't think things through. And tell me if that doesn't sound familiar with a lot of what his policies are, where he says one thing on one day and then does a 180 the day after and then doubles back on the day after that to what he originally said. I think that if he had shown up in France without some sort of settlement, some sort of agreement, some sort of way to at least alleviate the tension that had built up, this would have been a complete dud meeting. I'm still not sure that there's going to be a lot that comes out of it, but at least it deflects the conversation, which would have dominated from being talk about Iran to, let's say, now talk about Ukraine, AI, critical minerals, or even just the old tariffs that don't seem to be on front burner anymore like they were, say, a year ago.
2: Yeah, let me give you another topic. Does this possibly take the pressure off global energy markets? I did see one report that even if the memorandum of understanding is approved and the strait remains open, oil prices don't have a chance of returning to pre-war prices until October of 2031. That is going to be a bitter pill to swallow.
3: Yeah, I'm not that pessimistic. If you told me October of 2026, I'd be a little more optimistic about that forecast. Let's split the difference and say 2027, 2028 even. Look, I think that it's important to remember that even if you open the Strait of Hormuz tomorrow, there was a lot of critical infrastructure on both sides of the strait that were damaged. Certainly in Iran, there was bombing that was done. But don't forget, too, that the regime lashed out at Qatar, at the United Arab Emirates, at Saudi Arabia, and damaged some of their infrastructure as well. So the closest analogy that I would have is that this is like a hurricane passing through the Gulf of Mexico. Just because the hurricane is gone doesn't mean that the damage doesn't remain. The difference, of course, being that you can fix what's done in the Gulf of Mexico by hiring people, bringing in equipment, rebuilding a lot of that infrastructure that's damaged. The Iranian regime is still under sanctions, and so it's going to be much more difficult to rebuild that infrastructure, and it is going to take time. The other thing to keep in mind, too, Europe was seeing it, parts of Asia were seeing it, North America hadn't quite seen it yet, but oil supplies have been running low. When everything got closed off, everybody started dipping into their strategic reserves, and we have been starting to see in parts of Europe that they've actually just been running out. And so as we head into North American summer here with temperatures rising 30, 35 degrees Celsius, well into the 90s or 100s in Fahrenheit, this is a problem then, because if people are reaching for the thermostat to try and cool things off, if you don't have the energy to back it up, then you could be talking about brownouts or some sort of rotating usage of energy. This would be a catastrophe. So I think the exercise right now then is you need to rebuild those supplies as well. And that means there's an extra source of demand here in the market that's going to keep things from cooling back down to $60.
2: Indeed. And Moshe, another of the fallouts also air traffic, because that has been reduced dramatically in parts of Europe. So inflation has simply ballooned across the world over the past 4 months. Is there any chance of it being relatively quickly reduced?
3: Reduced for sure. Quickly reduced, you know, the first percentage point is easy. It's like losing weight, right? The first couple of pounds are the easy part. It's the last couple of pounds that's the difficult bit. The good news is that central banks were at least starting from a position of strength. They had inflation under control. They brought it back down in the aftermath of the waves of COVID. So even if it's been drifting up a little bit, it's not at those generationally high numbers that we saw 5 years back. So there is space in which they're going to be able to see it come back down into their target range. European Central Bank, the Fed, and a lot of the major central banks around the world have roughly the same target of about 2 percentage points of inflation per year. That shouldn't be too difficult. But again, it's a matter of squeezing that last percentage point to get it right into the target range.
2: So, Moshe, what about the G7? Does this allow it to shift from crisis management back to focusing on growth?
3: Not really. I think there's still a lot of crises that they have to deal with, and some of them, of course, are internal. As long as Trump is in the White House, he is the main source of instability in the world these days. And of course, he's sitting right there at the table with the other six of them. And so if they try and come to any agreement, if Trump stays awake long enough that he can hear what they're saying, then it's going to be important that he actually agrees with it. And of course, he decides to lone wolf it. The other six leaders are pretty powerless to stop him, as we've seen over the last 18 months. If he decides he wants to go in one direction, then you either get on board with him, or he now views you as being the enemy itself. And so that's where things can quickly derail as well. I think that they've been unable to solve the problem between Russia and Ukraine,
2: right,
3: in part because there's no agreement as to what side to take and who's at fault and what the solution looks like. I think these are the types of things then that I'm not expecting much out of this other than maybe some agreement, but I don't even know that we're going to get a communique at the end.
2: Okay, so with that in mind, I'll give you 30 seconds. What is success going to look like at the end of this summit?
3: No fights. How's that? I think if the seven of them can get in front of a microphone together and not turn into some disagreement, that should be viewed as success. Don't forget that a lot of this stuff is done behind the scenes by civil servants,
2: sure,
3: not by the politicians themselves. They're just there to sign their names at the end.
2: Okay. Moshe Lander, always a pleasure. Thank you so much.
3: Anytime.
2: Okay, coming up on our program, global markets are cheering that framework deal between the U.S. and Iran, although investors do remain cautious. And Iran has released a new 1 million rial banknote. We explain what's behind that coming up.
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0: Welcome back, everyone. Global markets all boosted by news of that U.S.-Iran agreement. On Wall Street, a new record for the Dow. The index up more than 450 points on the day. That's almost a full percentage point. But the Nasdaq was the real winner, up more than 3%. The S&P 500 ending the session a little bit under 2% on the day, all green. And global oil prices plunged on news on Monday of this U.S.-Iran deal, hitting their lowest level in 3 months. The price of Brent crude was down nearly 5% to just over $83 a barrel. That is well below the more than $100 cost of just a few weeks ago. Now, even so, prices are still 40% higher than they were at the start of the year, and prices at the pump are still up 36% since the end of February. Iran's central bank has released a new 1 million rial banknote into circulation. It is meant to honor the victims of the deadly bombing at Minab Primary School amid economic sanctions and blockades. CGTN's Hassan Kaivani has more from Yaz in central Iran.
1: For months, a U.S.-led naval blockade in the Persian Gulf has nearly halted Iran's oil exports. The country's economy, already under heavy sanctions, has suffered further blows during the wars started by Israel and the U.S. this and last year. But the point where war and the crippled economy intersect is a newly unveiled banknote.
2: This is the new banknote unveiled by the Central Bank of Iran. The 1 million rial note, worth around 60 U.S. cents, has a relevant motive. The primary school bombed in the southern city of Minab on the very first day of the current war in February.
1: Economist Saeed Leilaz says Iran's most important sources of foreign currency, crude oil, petrochemicals, and steel have all come under severe pressure due to the U.S. blockade of the Strait of Hormuz and the destruction caused by U.S. and Israeli strikes.
3: In the last month or two, due to the restrictions caused by the siege, another major limitation has emerged. The import of products, livestock inputs, agricultural inputs, industrial materials, intermediate goods, and capital goods has been severely disrupted.
1: Leilaz warns the damage goes even deeper into production capacity and jobs.
3: 230 million cubic meters, meaning over 20% of Iran's gas production capacity, has been destroyed as a result of this war. Regarding the steel industry, a capacity of about 10 million tons, equivalent to 20% of Iran's total steel production, was lost after Khuzestan and Mobarak steel plants were attacked.
1: That economic pressure is not just in the numbers. On the streets, ordinary Iranians are living it every day.
4: Many everyday items in the family budget are being cut, such as trips, recreation, or going to the movies. Life has become just about making ends meet. We simply work to survive. If only one person is the breadwinner, nothing seems to go right. The wife and even the grown-up children also need to work.
1: This Tehran resident says multiple factors are to blame for the rising cost of living.
5: We need to have economic relations with other countries in order to see prices come down. We need more supply so that prices can be controlled and become affordable. In our country, prices are now set in U.S. dollars, but incomes are in Iranian rials.
1: The new 1 million rial banknote is meant to simplify transactions, but for most Iranians, its value tells a different story. As the U.S. blockade continues in anticipation of a likely fragile peace deal, Iran's central bank keeps printing, but purchasing power continues to fall as a direct consequence of the U.S. and Israeli military intervention. Hassan Kaivani, CGTN, Yazd.
0: Okay, coming up on the program, a flesh-eating parasite is adding new pressure to beef prices here in the United States. We will talk about that just ahead.

360-degree profiles of industry movers and shakers, tech mavericks, and policymakers. We drill down on their success. We ask how they set strategy and how they navigate in an increasingly competitive market. Real talk, real business. Join the conversation. BizTalk, only on CGTN.

0: Welcome back, everyone. A flesh-eating parasite is adding new pressure to beef prices in the United States. The New World screwworm is now confirmed in cattle in Texas and New Mexico, threatening already low herd numbers. There was a bit of relief in May's Consumer Price Index report. U.S. ground beef prices dipped slightly after an April spike, but they remain up nearly 13% year over year. Experts say the screwworm likely will not cause a sudden spike, but could keep grocery prices elevated for months as some shoppers trade down, buying chicken and pork instead of beef. To discuss the outbreak a bit further, we now have Brian Quokley. He is a food scientist and founder and CEO of Mendocino Food Consulting. Welcome to the program, Brian. Good to have you.
1: Yeah, thank you, Sean. Really appreciate it for having me.
0: You know, I cannot think of a more unappetizing name, screwworm. So tell us how severe this threat is right now. Officials say there are at least a dozen cases, but the obvious concern is could this spread and move north from Texas and New Mexico?
1: Yes, absolutely. There's definitely a possibility that we can see this infestation move away from these epicenters, especially if we are not taking careful, look at what we can do to stop it.
0: So talk to us about what is being done. We know in part the USDA is planning to breed and release sterile screwworm flies to mate, therefore not have offspring. It is expensive, but is it a gamble?
1: It's not a gamble. This is exactly what they did decades ago. This is what was implemented to keep screwworm out of the United States and push it down south. And so it's highly effective. It is the strategy, the de facto strategy, to ensure that we're not seeing the screwworm spread out. The question is, how fast can we do it? As well as, you know, there's sort of an implementation of a new facility, a plant that's being built to sort of address this particular issue.
0: Yeah, and I guess that's what it comes down to. Where is this plant being built? And I've read it could be hundreds of millions of dollars.
1: Yeah, I believe it's in Mexico, from what I recall. Either Mexico or Panama.
0: And ideally, what is it supposed to do? What is the instant threat to screwworm? I hate to be graphic. It is a parasite, but tell us what it does to the cattle.
1: Yeah, you know, it's just eating at the dead flesh or any parts that have been infected. It's severely, mutilating to the flesh and consumes it slowly. And so you end up, with a cow that's, suffering through a tremendous amount of pain for it.
0: Now, you've followed things like this before, so I know that this may not be your strong suit, but talk about what this could do to the elevated price of beef and how you believe it could possibly affect this nation's export beef as well.
1: Yeah, I think a lot of people are closing their

0: doors on the United States as far as exports go. No one really wants to see more of this infestation spread. My suspicion is that we're going to just keep those prices of beef elevated. Unfortunately, this is a situation that needs to be contained. If it's not dealt with swiftly, those prices can, either stay very elevated or actually continue to increase if we're going to lose more and more cattle.
1: But it really gives you an indication of how closely people watch it if we only have a dozen confirmed cases and we're already worried about a massive outbreak. So should Americans be worried about their beef food supply chain?
0: For now, I think we can just watch cautiously. I think Americans can, hope for the best. A lot of this has to be implemented from the top down. I think the USDA really does need to step in, as well as state officials working around the clock to ensure that the cattle ranchers are getting the support that they need, the surveillance that they need, as well as distributing these sort of sterile fly screw worms.
1: So how did the screw worm make it back into the United States? Because this has to be a question a lot of people are concerned about.
0: It's still a big question mark. We're not sure how or why this particular outbreak happened. Some might suspect that climate change is a huge player as far as increasing the temperatures, making it more susceptible to allowing this particular organism to grow, because it really just loves humid tropical environments.
1: It's interesting that you mentioned climate change. It's a different sort of parasite, but the insect that infected all the pines in Colorado and those areas, a lot of people blame that on climate change. It used to get so cold during the winter, it would kill the larvae, and then it stopped doing that. And that's how we saw all these wonderful forest in the western part of the United States perish. People really don't think about climate change and disease perhaps as much as they should.
0: Yeah, agreed. I mean, I think we're starting to see the effect. We were talking about this 10, 20 years ago, that we'd be seeing this sort of rise in pestilence, and disease and fungal blight, as well as insects that would be affecting all sorts of parts of agriculture, and we're now here for it.
1: So, how would you grade the federal response so far, and what do you think the biggest threat to ranchers is at this point?
0: I think it's hard to say at this stage. I think there's a lot of talk, and I would like to see how the implementation is carried out. I think ranchers are going to lose a bit of their livelihood. I think there's going to be a lot of economic losses. Whether that's through the direct, death of cattle or, the cost that would be to maintain surveillance as well as treatment levels for a lot of these cows, to sort of keep the status quo.
1: It's just amazing how vigilant that ranchers, farmers really have to be in this day and age. Brian Quocklight, we can't thank you enough for your insight. Appreciate it.
0: Yeah, thanks so much. Appreciate the time.
1: Okay, stay right here. Coming up on our program, a string of pricey presidential projects in Washington, D.C., the latest over the weekend, a fighting match on the White House lawn.
2: Images may appear to be identical, but looks can be deceiving. The difference is not always obvious. It has to be discovered. There are always different sides to a story. We put the focus on the details. To see more, to understand better. CGTN. 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

0: Welcome back. You're watching Global Business here on CGTN. U.S. President Donald Trump on Sunday hosted UFC Freedom 250, a seven-bout cage fight as part of the nation's 250th birthday celebrations. The $60 million spectacle was also timed to coincide with Trump's 80th birthday. It wasn't without controversy. A nonprofit had asked a U.S. district court to block this event. However, a federal judge declined on Friday, allowing Sunday's fights to proceed inside a towering, massive structure on the White House lawn known as the Claw. Now, over the past year, President Trump has embarked on a series of building projects. The most expensive, a new ballroom in the East Wing of the White House, originally pegged at $200 million, and he said it would be paid for by donors, but now it has ballooned to more than $400 million. Renovations to the Lincoln Memorial Reflecting Pool include a controversial new coat of blue paint, initially budgeted at $2 million again, but now running at more than $14 million, and it has seen massive algae blooms over the past few days. Also, the so-called Arc de Trump, a 250-foot Independence Arch expected to cost $100 million or more. Critics say funding for this work has largely bypassed normal bidding process required by federal law, significantly raising costs for U.S. taxpayers. For more on these presidential projects, our Sally Ihan spoke with Matthew Wilson. Matthew is an associate professor of political science at Southern Methodist University.
1: The mix of public and private funding is different from project to project. And secondly, the extent to which they are defensible on genuine national interest grounds, as opposed to personal vanity grounds, vary from project to project. So, for example, the White House ballroom, this is something that a lot of presidents of both parties have been asking for a long time, a significantly expanded entertaining space and event space on the White House grounds. On the other hand, things like the renaming of the Kennedy Center to be the Trump Kennedy Center is much more of just a kind of classic vanity project and effort. So I think we have to look at them project by project. But it's quite clear that Trump is trying to leave a very tangible legacy with his name and his imprint on a lot of things around Washington.
2: Yeah, speaking of the Kennedy Center, today marks the deadline mandated by a court to make President Trump's President Trump's name off the Kennedy Center. Can you talk a bit about this case? How easily might Trump's team argue to keep his name there?
1: Well, the difficulty that the Trump team keeps running into is that the norm and practice in America has been not to put the names of living presidents on things. That usually when presidents are honored, it is posthumously, or certainly after they have left office, where a subsequent president or a subsequent Congress will do something to honor a former president. For example, what was the airport right outside of Washington, D.C., that we now call Reagan National Airport, it wasn't named that during the presidency of Ronald Reagan. It was something subsequently that was done to honor him. But Trump wants things that honor him done right away, during his own presidency. And so that really, I think, creates difficulties. The other thing is that the legality of funding mechanisms and who ultimately has to fund things and who gets to decide about national construction projects if they're not funded by the taxpayers is really a murky legal and constitutional area. And so even if a president is able to secure private funding, that doesn't necessarily mean that he has carte blanche to make changes to national monuments or icons. And so that's why we end up in these murky legal waters and with these legal battles.
2: I suppose the bigger issue for the president, given that the November elections are just around the corner, is that he started off his presidential campaign saying that he would bring down inflation. Yet just a couple of days ago, he said that he loved inflation. And here he goes spending all sorts of money on his projects, be it legacy or vanity. What do you think the message is that he's sending his voter base, that he loves inflation? Is he basically saying, let them eat cake?
1: Yeah, I think that was an ill-advised remark. I don't think it's one that, if he had it to do over again, that he would say. Now, I mean, his point then that he went on to elaborate was that he thinks that the inflation is for a good and necessary reason, that is because of the necessity to confront Iran, and that ultimately he believes that inflation will come down. that may or may not be the case. Still, we know that political adversaries will take that snippet or that soundbite and use it to attack the president. And ultimately, these various projects, whether it's the ballroom or other construction projects in D.C., these are a drop in the bucket with regard to the whole federal deficit. But it's the optics that are the problem. That is that people potentially look at these various projects and say, the president is focused on a lot of things that are pretty peripheral to the core concerns that Americans have.
0: Matthew Wilson with that insight. Okay, turning our attention to the World Cup after a quick break. The latest action, plus the prospect of protest as Iran begins its World Cup campaign. Details straight ahead.
3: Images may appear to be identical, but looks can be deceiving. The difference is not always obvious. It has to be discovered. There are always different sides to a story. We put the focus on the details. To see more, to understand better. CGTN. See the difference.

0: Monday's World Cup action proving the underdogs are very much in this tournament. Cape Verde, a nation of just 500,000 people, held Spain to a scoreless draw. The island side, ranked 67th in the world, earned its first ever World Cup point against the number two team on the planet. Egypt and Belgium also split the points, a second-half Belgian goal, making it one apiece. And a day of draws continue with Saudi Arabia against Uruguay, ending 1-1. Within the next half hour, Iran takes on New Zealand in Los Angeles. The team from Iran arrived a day early after officials said they would only be allowed in on match day. The Trump administration calls it a goodwill gesture following a host of visa and travel restrictions. Our Mark New has the story.
1: Amid a war between Iran and the U.S., Team Iran relocated their base camp to Mexico due to visa issues, concern over safety, and protests. Now they finally set foot in Los Angeles.
2: After all the hardships and hurdles they faced over the past several weeks and even months, the Iranian team has finally made it to here. They're now familiarizing themselves with the pitch. They emphasize they want to stay away from politics and instead focus on the game.
1: Team coach Amir Galanoy acknowledged that difficulties, such as support staff getting their visas rejected, have impacted their preparation.
3: Without any doubt, this kind of behavior will impact negatively the spirit of football. Football is supposed to bring nations and cultures together. Look, whether we win, whether we lose, that is a personal feeling everyone has. But football as a game is to bring about joy. But because of these conditions, they have impacted our focus, our technical focus. But I have really tried to make sure that my players focus on strategy and techniques.
1: After surveying Los Angeles Stadium, where they'll play their first game Monday night against New Zealand, the team took a 20-minute bus ride to the city of Carson. They held a practice at the home field of the LA Galaxy, the team where superstar David Beckham used to play. Iran star player Mehdi Taremi says he felt the tension the very first moment he arrived at this World Cup.
4: The feeling, the sensation that people always have about and how they look forward to the World Cup, I think this time around, maybe they haven't had the same.

0: feeling, because they're all waiting for everyone from whatever country. They're joyfully looking forward to their respective country's play. This kind of tension, it undermines the joy and undermines the message of FIFA and our people, which is about football, that brings about peace, and that is how I feel.
1: Asked about the opposition team Iran will face from some of the Iranian-American community, Jeremy said that as footballers, they're here to try to bring joy to all Iranians, irrespective of where they live. Mark Dew, CGTN, Los Angeles.
2: New York, New Jersey will host 8 World Cup matches in all, including the final. But against a backdrop of expensive ticket prices for many local fans, the closest most will get to seeing a match is at one of the official fan parks. CGTN's Dan Williams has that story.
3: The FIFA World Cup is now a reality, and certainly the games are in full flow, and we're now also now opening up various different fan zones as well across the country. Joining me now is Tammy Murphy, the chair of the New York, New Jersey host committee. Tammy, now that this is a reality, the 2026 World Cup, what are your thoughts now that it's now here?
4: I'm a bit overwhelmed. I almost was a little bit teary-eyed, I have to say, last night in the stadium. I couldn't believe that after all these years, we were finally coming together and that the pieces were coming together. Having 80,663 people arrive at that stadium in time for the kickoff was a gift. And I'm just glad that the match was incredible. So I'm just thrilled.
3: In terms of these kind of events, these kind of fan zones, how important are these in order to try and kind of get more people from the community to be a part of this?
4: These are vital. The stadium last night could accommodate and did 80,663 people. We all know that we are expecting between 1 and 2 million visitors to our region as a result of the World Cup. So the fact of the matter is anyone can do the math. We need to provide the space to make sure every single person feels welcome, feels like they can engage, they can celebrate, and enjoy the games. And standing side by side, rubbing shoulders with people from other countries is incredibly important at this moment in time. I need not tell you that. But this is a unifying experience, and I'm just thrilled that we can provide this one here in Harrison. This is going to be open for 16 days at the matches and host families and concerts and all sorts of things.
3: In terms of the economic potential impact for this region, have you kind of, you've obviously started to calculate that for some time, but what do you hope is going to be the economic impact here?
4: Listen, we have done numerous analyses on this, and we are told that the economic impact to the New York, New Jersey region is going to be somewhere between $3 and $4 billion. That's with a B. And we are thrilled about that. And we obviously, that's a major part of what the host committee is about. But we are also incredibly focused, as I said, fan experience, transportation, security, safety, all of these elements make up what we're working on. But the economic development is going to be really rewarding. We actually have a program through the host committee here in New Jersey, and there's also a similar one in New York. But you can essentially go to local businesses and stamp your passport, and it helps the local businesses, and it helps you because you never know if you're going to be one of the lucky winners to get a ticket into the stadium.
3: Amazing. In terms of the USA team kicking off their campaign with a victory,
4: wow,
3: and quite a convincing victory at that, how important is that to have that kind of momentum potentially behind?
4: Listen, we want all three host countries to go deep into this tournament. It will mean a lot for everyone. It's going to mean a lot for, obviously, economically it's going to mean a lot, but it just means a lot spiritually because, you know, Canada, the United States, and Mexico are all leaning in as hard as we can to make sure that we are perfect hosts. Of course, our region will be the best host, but, you know, that's another story.
3: And just finally then, in hopes in terms of the legacy of this World Cup, I mean, obviously 32 years ago, the last one here, and football, soccer has really grown since then. You know, what do you hope will be the legacy of this World Cup?
4: Well, if you look at the 1994 World Cup, which we hosted, Major League Soccer was birthed out of that World Cup. Out of this one, I think we need not only more youth engagement, we're building a lot of mini pitches. We also are really hoping that this is just a unifier. This is a moment in time where we can all come together and find more ways to agree on things than to disagree. But we have a lot of outcomes from this, but the mini pitches, I'd say, a lot of the economic development, and generally just the goodwill, tourism, and putting a spotlight on this region as a place that can really shine.
2: Our thanks to Dan and his guest. Football fever is sweeping the globe, and Shanghai is feeling it as well. Chang Siran hit the pitch to see how the game is bringing communities together and fueling the local economy.
5: Salam dostar, I'm Akin, I'm from Kuitun, I'm a musician.
6: Ahoy, my name is Jan, I come from Czech Republic and I work at the Czech Consulate. And this is my son Martin.
7: I'm Martin, I love to play football.
8: Bonjour, I'm Alex, I come from Guinea-Conakry. I've been in China for 25 years and I'm doing international trading in China.
6: So we don't give any space on the wings. Understand?
9: Yes, yes, coach.
6: Do you want to win?
9: Yes.
6: Are you ready to win?
9: Yes.
6: Let's go.
9: Let's go.
10: Lokomotiva is one of 32 teams competing in a football league that has been thriving for more than two decades in Shanghai. The players come from vastly different cultures, but on this pitch, they're united by one universal language: football.
11: The community resembles a United Nations of football, bringing together people from every corner of the world.
12: Ahoy, I'm Andre from Brno, Czech Republic, and it is my honor to play mostly center back for Lokomotiva. My side job is a lawyer in Shanghai.
13: 您好, I'm Sam. I'm from Beijing. I'm an entrepreneur.
14: Tamademoina, my name is Pamatashi. I come from Qinghai. I'm a director.
15: And Mathalam. My name is Isa, and I'm from Turkmenistan, and I'm coaching Lokomotiva U45.
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16: 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We have the people from around the world.
17: 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I always look forward to playing football with my teammates and then grabbing a drink every weekend.
18: Grassroots leagues are transforming China's sports industry. 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Their economic impact is profound. For Suzhou, we found a 1 yuan ticket can drive over 7 yuan in related spending. Consumption is driven not by star power, but by emotional connection, supporting a neighbor, a colleague, or a friend.
10: In Shanghai, the spirit of community and connection links each of us to the wider world. Zhang Siran, CGTN, Shanghai.
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0: Welcome back, everyone. Copper is one of Peru's top exports to China. It is an essential mineral needed for electric vehicles, batteries, and energy technology. Dan Collins has the story from Lima.
1: Global commodity prices are increasing, and for Peru, that's good news. The country is a major exporter of gold and copper, as well as other minerals like zinc, silver, and lead. Exports have soared in the first quarter of this year, where mining and primary exports increased by more than 50% to nearly $26 billion. China remains the main destination for Peruvian exports and one of the world's largest buyers of copper, a key mineral for the manufacture of green energy technology. Electric vehicle batteries are driving the demand for copper, says Gabriel Arrieta, head of economic studies and business intelligence with Peru's Exporters Association, ADEX.
2: The structural shift in China's economy and production is driving increased demand for this mineral, and not just the adoption of green industries, for example, or the sudden rise in electric vehicle production, which are specifically aimed at reducing pollution's impact on the world.
1: Copper is mostly made into refined copper cathodes, which are in high demand for circuit boards, electric motors, EV batteries, and even solar panels. Along with copper, Peru exported gold, which is also at near record prices, along with other minerals to over 70 global destinations. But China accounted for 46.6% of the total exports, much more than countries like India and Canada, in part due to the Chinese-owned port in Chiang Kai, 80 kilometers north of Lima.
3: What better example than the port of Chiang Kai? It is a world-class port with first-rate infrastructure that also puts us on the international logistics map in a very significant way and with great potential for the future.
1: Majority owned by the Chinese shipping giant COSCO, the ultra-modern deep-water port creates a direct maritime link between South America and China. For Peru's export-based economy, direct links to its biggest trading partner, China, are a win-win. Dan Collins, CGTN, Lima.
0: And China has launched a nationwide action plan to deploy humanoid robots, from dance performances and marathon races to factories, warehouses, and hospitals. Authorities want humanoid robots to enter the work mode by the end of this year. Zhao Chen has our details.
4: With backflip kicks, in marathons, and in ping pong.
5: Ooh, we make a run.
4: Humanoid robots have become internet stars. What I really want to know is when they can start doing chores so I can have more me time. They still look quite clumsy.
6: It can start to actually perform tasks in home-like settings like hotels. If humanoid robots are to enter real-world home environments, I think there is still a long way to go. This is because it needs to address issues like the robot's brain having generalization capabilities and the ability to execute the tasks with precision. We're also considering the battery's endurance, accuracy, and safety in task completion.
4: China wants to fast-track humanoid robots and embodied AI into industry under a nationwide program. An initiative was launched on Tuesday. It sets an ambitious target that requires humanoid robots and related key products to be routinely deployed in real-world scenarios in less than 6 months.
6: As these specific scenarios are implemented, we'll also accumulate more data, and all this data will contribute to the training and emergence of more generalized robots in the future.
4: Official data shows that China shipped around 17,000 humanoid robots in 2020.

0: 2025, produced by more than 140 companies. The focus is no longer just on hardware performance. The goal is to teach robots to understand the physical world, to perceive their surroundings, make decisions autonomously, and learn new tasks on the job. In industry terms, it's known as building a physical world model.
1: We're still in the process of gradually understanding the physical world.

0: units by year end. 6 months is not a long time, but a concentrated effort like this can help the industry converge more quickly on viable engineering solutions that also drives companies along the industrial chain. Zhao Chenchen, CGTN, Beijing.
1: And that does it for this edition of Global Business. As always, you can check out other editions out of Beijing, Washington, Nairobi, and London. The times are shown right there on your screen in GMT. I'm Sean Caleb, and from all of us here in Washington, D.C., thank you so much for watching.

0: After the US and Iran reach a framework on ending the war, questions linger about the path to lasting peace. Developments that are front and center at the G7 summit. US President Trump is in France for the annual gathering. And Iran takes the field for its World Cup opener in Los Angeles after weeks of tensions over US restrictions and the war. Hello and thanks for joining us. I'm Sally Ihan in Washington, D.C. After more than 100 days of war, and the U.S. and Iran have agreed to end hostilities, President Trump and Iran's lead negotiator electronically signed a memorandum of understanding. A formal ceremony is set for Friday in Geneva. Walter Morris is at the White House with more.
1: Well, the United States and Iran haven't released the official text, but U.S. President Donald Trump says both countries have signed a memorandum of understanding and it will lead to success for the world. Now, he made the major announcement as he arrived in France for the G7 summit Monday. He began his European trip with a bilateral meeting with French President Emmanuel Macron. Before their talks got underway, Trump highlighted the preliminary agreement between the U.S. and Iran to end the war. The deal will reportedly provide a structure for how the relationship between the two countries will operate going forward. That includes reopening the Strait of Hormuz and extending a ceasefire for 60 days so they can negotiate more sensitive issues like Iran's nuclear program. According to the White House, in addition to lifting the naval blockade and reopening the strait, the MOU will provide some sanction relief for Iran. U.S. officials say those benefits and release of frozen funds come with the condition that Tehran works with Washington on nuclear issues. During a sit-down in front of reporters Monday, Macron congratulated Trump on the agreement. He said it's very important for world peace, and France is ready as early as Tuesday to assist with observation missions in the region. Trump says the document has been signed electronically, and more details of the official agreement will be released by the end of the week.
2: This is a very powerful document. It's not like the Obama document, which was

0: just a terrible document. This is a very powerful document, and I want it to be released, so probably pretty soon. I would say after sometime after Friday, because the Strait opens completely. It's open now, but it opens completely. We'll have all the mines knocked out for the most part. We have a lot of lanes right now already.
1: Mr. President.
0: So I think sometime in the very near future.
2: Vice President J.D. Vance is set to attend that formal signing ceremony in Geneva Friday. And the future of the deal and peace in the region could all depend on what happens in Lebanon next. Now that the MOU has been signed, Trump says he's going to shift his focus to ending fighting there. Senior U.S. officials say Israel's withdrawal from Lebanon isn't part of the recent agreement between the U.S. and Iran. But for weeks, Tehran has said that any peace deal will have to include ending all hostilities. Israel says it retains the right to act militarily. And when asked about Lebanon Monday, Trump said they'll straighten it out and they need to talk to Hezbollah. And Trump says he's also going to now focus on establishing peace between Russia and Ukraine. At the White House, Walter Morris, CGTN, Washington.
3: Iran's foreign ministry again repeated Lebanon is an integral part of the agreement and can't be treated separately. Those comments made at a briefing in Tehran. Safer Sarimi reports.
4: I've just attended Iran's foreign ministry weekly press briefing, where the focus was the memorandum of understanding between Iran and the United States. The spokesperson emphasized that ending the war in Lebanon is an integral part of this agreement. He confirmed that Lebanon is mentioned three times in the document, with a key focus on respecting the country's territorial integrity. He also argued that, from Tehran's perspective, Israel's recent actions have ironically strengthened the cohesion of the resistance front. Addressing the broader relationship with Washington, the tone from the podium was cautious. The spokesperson noted that the deep-seated mistrust among the Iranian public, framing this memorandum as merely an initial step toward reducing tensions.
5: The release of Iran's frozen or restricted assets alongside the issue of compensation for damages are two important economic matters. The American side is committed to taking action in both cases. The issue of making Iran's frozen funds accessible is being considered as Iran's right, not as something where the American side is supposed to give money to Iran.
4: He added that the ministry is now planning diplomatic outreach to regional countries to discuss the next steps. Diplomatically, the situation seems to be in a good position, though we are still waiting to see how these commitments play out in coming days. Sefer Salami, CGTN, Tehran.
3: Meanwhile, in his first remarks since the deal was announced, Israel's Prime Minister Benjamin Netanyahu says the conflict in Lebanon is not over and that Israel will not leave the territory it occupies in Lebanon and Syria. Netanyahu also acknowledged he and the US President Donald Trump do not always, quote, see eye to eye, but said Israel's security interests remain his top priority.
6: This agreement was made by the United States, by the President of the United States, and he believes he can truly integrate both the opening of the Strait and the cancellation of the nuclear program. I said this is his decision. I repeat, this is his decision. He is leading it, and of course, I have expressed my opinion in various discussions. On the other hand, I said we have our own interests, first and foremost regarding the nuclear threat.
3: Israeli opposition leaders slammed Netanyahu's assertion that the war had achieved its main objectives, arguing that Iran's government is still in power. China welcomes the U.S.-Iran deal and urged for the swift reopening of the Strait of Hormuz.
7: China hopes the United States and Iran will sign the first phase MOU as scheduled and resolve the issue through dialogue and negotiation. China is willing to work with the international community and continue to play an active role in restoring peace and tranquility in the Gulf region of the Middle East at an early date.
3: The deal is at the top of the agenda at the G7 summit in France. President Trump is meeting many of the same leaders who've been critical of the war. Sarah Coates has more from the summit in Evian-les-Bains.
8: A packed agenda for world leaders to get through here at the G7 summit in France. But really what's dominating talks is the Middle East, coming on the back, of course, of that framework, that peace.

0: framework that was announced by the United States. This is, of course, to halt the war between the United States and Iran, which began in February. Now, what these world leaders will really be pressing the US President Donald Trump on is what this deal actually contains. They'll be wanting to know what happens with the Strait of Hormuz and how it will be reopened, along with Iran's nuclear ambitions. Now, we did hear a little bit from the French President Emmanuel Macron, who is hosting this event. Let's take a listen to what he had to say.
1: This agreement is a good thing because it is what we have been calling for weeks. First, we are going to do everything and mobilize ourselves starting this evening within the framework of our work and tomorrow as well, since we will not simply have the members of the G7, which are the seven major democratic economies in the world. We have brought in partners, and tomorrow we will have a session on the question of Iran with, in particular, Egypt, the United Arab Emirates, and Qatar.
0: Now, Ukraine is also very high on the agenda with these G7 leaders needing to show unity, needing to show their position that they are still behind Kyiv, and they will be providing or continuing to provide military and financial support. But really, aside from these crises, France wants to focus this summit on economic security and also critical mineral supplies. Now, artificial intelligence is also another major theme of this year's G7 summit. What we're expecting over the next couple of days are top executives from these large tech, large AI firms. They're expected to convene on the summit, and they'll hold sideline meetings with these G7 leaders. Now, what they're meant to be discussing is regulation and also online safety, especially for minors. So certainly, once again, a very, very packed summit. We will be following all of these updates very, very closely. Sarah Coates, CGTN, French Alps.
2: Coming up, an unexpected score for Spain's first World Cup match, plus Iran's team faces New Zealand after overcoming a series of political hurdles.
3: You might think you are better informed in an information age. The fact is, people are more often misled by misinformation. 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And data poverty shuts out many. We at CGTN are committed to transcending the information gap and the digital divide. CGTN, bridging nations and civilizations. 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
2: Welcome back. Chinese Foreign Minister Wang Yi called on China and Mongolia to strengthen trust and deepen ties during his meeting with Prime Minister Uchral. And before wrapping up his three-day visit, Wang attended the commissioning of a water treatment plant built with China's assistance. Shane Harm reports.
4: This wastewater treatment plant is one of the largest infrastructure projects of its kind in Mongolia and a key symbol of cross-border partnership. On the final day of his visit here, Chinese Foreign Minister Wang Yi took part in a ceremony to mark the opening of this plant, a tangible example of bilateral cooperation.
5: Over the past years, this important livelihood project has carried the shared expectations of both our leaders and our peoples. From blueprint to reality, from groundbreaking to completion, it has now become a symbol of China-Mongolia cooperation.
4: This sewage plant is designed to help to reduce pollution and protect public health for the Mongolian capital's growing population. Aging infrastructure here has long struggled to keep up with rapid urbanization, so projects like these are seen as essential to improving living standards and environmental conditions. For China, it reflects a broader push to deepen regional cooperation through infrastructure and development, particularly under frameworks like the Belt and Road Initiative. As both countries look to strengthen ties, this project offers a clear example of how cooperation is translating into real-world impact. Shane Hom, CGTN, Ulaanbaatar.
2: Myanmar's president is in Beijing for a five-day state visit. It's his first trip to China since assuming the presidency in April. During his stay, he's expected to meet with President Xi Jinping and other high-level officials. The trip is part of a series of high-level exchanges between the two countries, including a visit by Chinese Foreign Minister Wang Yi to Myanmar. China is Myanmar's largest trading partner. Bilateral trade exceeded $19 billion last year, an increase of more than 19% year on year.

0: Eight people are dead after a US military plane crashed north of Los Angeles. Edwards Air Force Base says the plane went down shortly after takeoff and that the crash was not survivable. Built to carry nuclear weapons, the B-52 is the US military's oldest strategic bomber and has been in service since the 1950s. It was one of the bombers that flew missions over Iran. A wave of Russian strikes across Ukraine have killed at least 11 people, among them five rescue workers responding to an earlier attack in the northeastern city of Kharkiv. A historic 1,000-year-old monastery in Kyiv, a UNESCO World Heritage Site, was also damaged. President Volodymyr Zelensky calling it one of Russia's most serious crimes against Christian culture to date. Russia denied responsibility, saying it was damaged by a US-made air defense missile. Kyiv disputes that, saying parts of a Russian drone were found in the wreckage. Ukraine has called a special meeting of the United Nations Security Council to discuss the attack. All right, well, day five of the World Cup is underway. Cabo Verde, or Cape Verde, made their debut at the tournament, holding Spain to a draw when neither side scored a goal. Egypt's national team took on early lead before Belgium battled them back to a draw, denying Egypt its first World Cup match win. And Uruguay came back late in the game to force a draw from Saudi Arabia's Green Falcons in Miami. So let's go now to Los Angeles, where Mark New is keeping a close eye on Monday's final game, the much-anticipated match between Iran and New Zealand. Mark, what's the energy like there?
1: That's right, Sally. I'm right outside SoFi, which is now called Los Angeles Stadium for FIFA. Though I'm a little bit farther away, just minutes ago, I could feel the shuddering and hear all the crowd as New Zealand went up 1-0. It's been a very exciting atmosphere here as we were outside. Probably 3 or 4 hours before the game, the crowds were already lining up by the thousands. We saw lots of U.S. jerseys, Mexico jerseys, New Zealand jerseys, and a sea of green, white, and red. That, of course, are the national colors for Iran. Los Angeles has the largest Iranian community outside of Iran, and they've got plenty to cheer for. In Group G, Iran's FIFA ranking is number 20. New Zealand's ranking is 85. Egypt 29 and Belgium 10. But with Egypt surprisingly tying Belgium, that really opens the door for Iran to move to the head of the pack if they can win today. But obviously they're down 0-1, so they've got their work cut out for them. But Iran has not had an easy path to get to this tournament at all. The war between the U.S. and Iran has made it difficult for the players to even practice before coming to the tournament due to visa issues and a concern over safety and also protests here in America. They actually moved their base camp from Arizona to Tijuana, Mexico. They only arrived in Los Angeles yesterday. I saw them as they sort of familiarized themselves with the field, checking out all the dimensions and the terrain. And then I followed them to a 20-minute bus ride to Carson, California, where they practice on the field of the LA Galaxy, which was formerly where David Beckham played. Iran arriving in LA is a really big deal for the football world and politically, too. This marks the first time in World Cup history that a host nation is at war with one of its participants. I spoke to fans around the city to get their thoughts on Iran playing in Los Angeles.
2: Yeah, there's definitely like controversy coming to that game, but I believe we should like put all of that aside and just think about the football, you know? I feel like that's what's really more important, what connects like all of us together, for sure.
3: I don't think what happens in politics necessarily represents everybody, and especially in sports, sports brings people together.
4: I think the Iranian-American community faces a very unique, polarized position right now, and if I could gently remind them about something, it's that these players aren't responsible for any of the activities or political decisions happening in the country. They're here to represent, you know, the Iranian soccer team. If the government changed tomorrow, they all would be playing. They all would still be a part of the team. They're the best in their positions in Iran and arguably in Asia. So they should keep politics aside from sports and let the players do what they're good at, which is play soccer.
1: The last person I spoke to was an Iranian-American who's a big football fan and was actually watching the team practice there. And although it's...

0: seeming less likely now. If Iran finishes second and the U.S. finishes second, they would meet each other in the round of 32 in Texas, and that, of course, would create a lot of fireworks. Sally.
1: All right. Mark New there in Los Angeles for us. Thank you for the update. Now, New York and New Jersey will host 8 of the World Cup matches that include the championship, which will be held at MetLife Stadium. But with soaring ticket prices, many fans are expected to watch from fan zones, not the stands. CGTN's Dan Williams talked to a New Jersey official about the impact and preparations.
2: The FIFA World Cup is now a reality, and certainly the games are in full flow, and we're now also now opening up various different fan zones as well across the country. Joining me now is Tammy Murphy, the chair of the New York, New Jersey host committee. Tammy, now that this is a reality, the 2026 World Cup, what are your thoughts now that it's now here?
3: I'm a bit overwhelmed. I almost was a little bit teary-eyed, I have to say, last night in the stadium. I couldn't believe that after all these years, we were finally coming together and that the pieces were coming together. Having 80,663 people arrive at that stadium in time for the kickoff was a gift. And I'm just glad that the match was incredible. So I'm just thrilled.
2: In terms of these kind of events, these kind of fan zones, how important are these in order to try and kind of get more people from the community to be a part of this?
3: These are vital. The stadium last night could accommodate and did 80,663 people. We all know that we are expecting between 1 and 2 million visitors to our region as a result of the World Cup. So the fact of the matter is, anyone can do the math. We need to provide the space to make sure every single person feels welcome, feels like they can engage, they can celebrate, and enjoy the games. And standing side by side, rubbing shoulders with people from other countries is incredibly important at this moment in time. I need not tell you that. This is a unifying experience, and I'm just thrilled that we can provide this one here in Harrison. This is going to be open for 16 days at the matches and host families and concerts and all sorts of things.
2: In terms of the economic potential impact for this region, have you kind of, you've obviously started to calculate that for some time, but what do you hope is going to be the economic impact here?
3: Listen, we have done numerous analyses on this, and we are told that the economic impact to the New York, New Jersey region is going to be somewhere between $3 and $4 billion. That's with a B. And we are thrilled about that, and we obviously that's a major part of what the host committee is about. But we are also incredibly focused, as I said, fan experience, transportation, security, safety, all of these elements make up what we're working on. But the economic development is going to be really rewarding. We actually have a program through the host committee here in New Jersey, and there's also a similar one in New York. But you can essentially go to local businesses and stamp your passport, and it helps the local businesses, and it helps you because you never know if you're going to be one of the lucky winners to get a ticket into the stadium.
2: Amazing. In terms of the USA team kicking off their campaign with a victory, and quite a convincing victory at that, how important is that to have that kind of momentum potentially behind?
3: Listen, we want all three host countries to go deep into this tournament. It will mean a lot for everyone. It's going to mean a lot for, obviously, economically it's going to mean a lot, but it just means a lot spiritually because, you know, Canada, the United States, and Mexico are all leaning in as hard as we can to make sure that we are perfect hosts. Of course, our region will be the best host, but, you know, that's another story.
2: And just finally then, in hopes in terms of the legacy of this World Cup, I mean, obviously 32 years ago, the last one here, and football, soccer has really grown since then. You know, what do you hope will be the legacy of this World Cup?
3: Well, if you look at the 1994 World Cup, which we hosted, Major League Soccer was birthed out of that World Cup. Out of this one, I think we need not only more youth engagement, we're building a lot of mini pitches. We also are really hoping that this is just a unifier. This is a moment in time where we can all come together and find more ways to agree on things than to disagree. But we have a lot of outcomes from this, but the mini pitches, I'd say, a lot of the economic development, and generally just the goodwill, tourism, and putting a spotlight on this region as a place that can really shine.
1: Coming up, Britain joins the growing list of countries trying to keep its younger citizens safe in cyberspace, but some worry that the policy could backfire. Details when we come back.

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0: The world's currencies are more connected than ever before. The mechanisms that drive the economy are universal. Money moves markets. We explain these trends and show you how the cash in your pocket can have a wide-reaching effect. Because money makes the world go round. Global Business.
1: Welcome back. British Prime Minister Keir Starmer has announced sweeping new rules designed to protect young people online. They include a social media ban for anyone under the age of 16. It'll affect platforms like Snapchat, TikTok, YouTube, Instagram, Facebook and X. The government will also restrict gaming services and streaming sites and require tech companies to boost safety features. Similar measures have been enacted in Australia and Indonesia, and they're also under consideration in Canada and France. Critics say the new rules could have unintended consequences, pushing young people into less regulated and more potentially dangerous corners of the internet. South Africa is intensifying its crackdown on undocumented migrants. Authorities are strengthening border security and since the start of the year have arrested and deported thousands of migrants from Cape Town. Here's Julie Shire.
2: At a briefing in Pretoria, South African Justice Minister Mama Moloko outlined the work being done by the interministerial task team appointed by President Cyril Ramaphosa to combat the growing problem of illegal migration. The crackdown on businesses and migrants has so far led to the arrests of thousands of undocumented visitors in this year alone.
3: Since the 1st of January, law enforcement agencies or operations conducted across the country have resulted in the arrest of more than 40,000 illegal immigrants in the country. This is a demonstration that government is not turning a blind eye to illegal immigration, and we are intensifying our efforts to bring it under control.
2: Tightening border controls remains one of the key focus areas to ensure legal transit across entry points.
3: There is heightened vigilance across all ports of entry in all the three modalities, one in terms of land, air and sea. In addition, the BMA and other law enforcement agencies have instituted static checkpoints or roadblocks at key corridors leading to the critical ports such as Bay Bridge to ensure effective interception of anybody attempting to enter South Africa illegally.
2: Officials estimate there could be close to 3 million undocumented foreigners living in South Africa, most of them who have overstayed their visas. To change this, the use of artificial intelligence and digital systems are being implemented.
4: The real gap here has been the paper-based system, the manual systems that people can manipulate, and also where you then don't have a biometric linked to that foreigner, which makes it very difficult to know when they've overstayed, track them, etc.
2: An electric travel authorization system, which makes it easier to track visitors, is already being tested.
4: The ETA is currently live for short-stay visitors from China, India, Mexico and Indonesia. Since October last year, we are using facial recognition and machine learning to check whether your travel document is authentic, to match your face to the photo on your passport.
2: Pretoria has stressed it's working closely with other African countries to repatriate those staying in South Africa illegally. Government ministers have again warned citizens not to take the law into their own hands in the lead-up to

0: to a planned national shutdown on June 30th, the deadline given by pressure groups for undocumented foreigners to leave the country. Julie Scherer, CGTN, Cape Town.
1: And that's the world today. Thanks for watching. I'm Sally Ihan. China 24 is up next. For any more news, anytime, visit our website, cgtn.com.

0: Coming to you from Washington, D.C., this is China 24, our look at China and its impact around the world.
1: A joint communique and a major project launch as Foreign Minister Wang Yi wraps up a visit to Mongolia. Football fever boosts community and consumption in Shanghai. And an expedition sets off from Rome, aiming to retrace the ancient Silk Road.
0: Thanks for joining us. I'm Sally Ihan. In Ulaanbaatar, Chinese Foreign Minister Wang Yi called on China and Mongolia to strengthen trust and deepen ties during his meeting with Prime Minister Ütral. And before wrapping up his three-day visit, Wang attended the commissioning of a wastewater treatment plant built with China's assistance. Shane Harm reports.
2: This wastewater treatment plant is one of the largest infrastructure projects of its kind in Mongolia and a key symbol of cross-border partnership. On the final day of his visit here, Chinese Foreign Minister Wang Yi took part in a ceremony to mark the opening of this plant, a tangible example of bilateral cooperation.
3: Over the past years, this important livelihood project has carried the shared expectations of both our leaders and our peoples. From blueprint to reality, from groundbreaking to completion, it has now become a symbol of China-Mongolia cooperation.
2: This sewage plant is designed to help to reduce pollution and protect public health for the Mongolian capital's growing population. Aging infrastructure here has long struggled to keep up with rapid urbanization, so projects like these are seen as essential to improving living standards and environmental conditions. For China, it reflects a broader push to deepen regional cooperation through infrastructure and development, particularly under frameworks like the Belt and Road Initiative. As both countries look to strengthen ties, this project offers a clear example of how cooperation is translating into real-world impact. Shane Hom, CGTN, Ulaanbaatar.
0: In Beijing, Vice Premier He Lefang met with U.S. Congressman

0: Blue Korea on Monday. He said their country's presidents have agreed on a new vision for a stable strategic relationship, guiding the next phase of China-US ties. He added China wants to fully implement that agreement, deepen dialogue and expand cooperation. And China also wants to aim for healthy, stable trade relations. Myanmar's president is in Beijing for a five-day state visit. It's his first trip to China since assuming the presidency in April. During their stay, he's expected to meet with President Xi Jinping and other high-level officials. The visit is part of a series of high-level exchanges between the two countries, including a visit by Chinese Foreign Minister Wang Yi to Myanmar. China is Myanmar's largest trading partner. Bilateral trade exceeded $19 billion last year, on an increase of more than 19% year on year. China is welcoming the US-Iran deal and urged for the swift reopening of the Strait of Hormuz.
1: China hopes the United States and Iran will sign the first phase MOU as scheduled and resolve the issue through dialogue and negotiation. China is willing to work with the international community and continue to play an active role in restoring peace and tranquility in the Gulf region of the Middle East at an early date.
0: China is stepping up its environmental efforts. The country's top economic planner unveiled a three-year plan to cut energy use and emissions in key heavy industries. They include steel, cement, aluminium, and coal power. The plan sets to upgrade targets for each sector, backed by funding and policy incentives. It's part of Beijing's push to cut carbon emissions by 2030 and reach carbon neutrality by 2060. World Cup fever is sweeping across the globe, including in Shanghai. CGTN's Zhang Suran headed to the pitch to experience firsthand how football is fostering community connections and fueling a vibrant local economy.
2: Salam dostlar. I'm Akin. I'm from Kuitun. I'm a musician.
3: Ahoy, my name is Jan. I come from Czech Republic and I work at the Czech Consulate. And this is my son Martin.
4: I'm Martin. I love to play football.
5: Bonjour. I'm Alex. I come from Guinea-Conakry. I've been in China for 25 years and I'm doing international trading in China.
6: So we don't give any space on the wings. Understand?
7: Yes, yes. Coach.
6: Do you want to win?
7: Yes.
6: Are you ready to win?
7: Yes.
6: Let's go.
7: Let's go.
8: Lokomotiva is one of 32 teams competing in a football league that has been thriving for more than two decades in Shanghai. The players come from vastly different cultures, but on this pitch, they're united by one universal language: football.
9: The community resembles a United Nations of football, bringing together people from every corner of the world.
10: Ahoy, I'm Andre from Brno, Czech Republic, and it is my honor to play mostly center back for Lokomotiva. My side job is a lawyer in Shanghai.
11: 您好, I'm Sam. I'm from Beijing. I'm an entrepreneur.
12: Tamademoina, my name is Pamatashi. I come from Qinghai. I'm a director.
13: And Mathalam. My name is Isa, and I'm from Turkmenistan, and I'm coaching Lokomotiva U45.
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14: I've been sponsoring the team for 7 years, and I love this team because this team is more like a family. We have people from around the world.
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16: Grassroots leagues are transforming China's sports industry. A new business model is shifting focus away from strictly professional sports. Now community-based leisure sports are thriving, creating a much more diversified market. Their economic impact is profound. For Suzhou, we found a 1 yuan ticket can drive over 7 yuan in related spending. Consumption is driven not by star power, but by emotional connection, supporting a neighbor, a colleague, or a friend.
8: In Shanghai, the spirit of community and connection links each of us to the wider world. Zhang Siran, CGTN, Shanghai.
0: A vast majority of World Cup memorabilia comes from East China's city Yiwu, known as the world's largest small commodity market. Few cities reinvent themselves as quickly.

0: As Yiwu, the city has evolved far beyond a wholesale marketplace, becoming a hub where people, ideas and opportunities converge. CGTN's Wang Qiwen reports.
1: Yiwu is a city in motion. In a place where roughly one in every three people is a business owner, possibility is everywhere. With more than 80,000 shops offering over 2 million SKUs of products, the city's market has a truly global reach. But the first thing you'll notice in Yiwu isn't the scale, it's the energy. The markets are literally huge. As a first-time visitor, I decided to follow Nangua, a Yiwu native, in search of the secret behind the city's entrepreneurial spirit. The business vibe is so strong. It seems that opportunities are for everyone here, whether you're from China or around the world.
2: Hi, Hello.
1: Nangua introduced me to a couple whose story began in Yiwu. He's from Kuwait, she's from Wuhan. Like many others, they came for business, met because of business, and stayed not only for business.
2: How long have you been married?
3: 15 years, would say.
2: Okay, so is she the reason why you're here?
3: Yeah. When I got married, like I settled here. China, I think, is the best place to just do business globally. Mm-hmm. So you have logistic, you have material, you have everything. Yiwu is great. It's a multicultural city. On the street, you see how many people from different nationalities. Not so big, but not so small, so it's perfect.
2: So it's big enough that you can do business with different people around the world, but yes, small enough that you don't feel the gap with other people.
3: True. One of my sisters, she studied design in Spain, and when she comes here, she's like, you live in paradise. Like, if you want thread, millions of thread. You want needle, millions of needle. It's like, I want to live here.
2: How would you describe your 15 years in China? In Yiwu?
3: Full of action. Every day is new things to do. I think we all like to have action every day, you know? Mm-hmm. It's energy city. The vibe, it's pumped.
2: It's also a place that makes you want to start trying.
3: Yep, for sure.
2: Yeah. Mm.
3: We have Arabic saying, says, إِذَا جَارَكَ بْخَيْرَ أَنْتَ بْخَيْرَ. Means if your neighbor is fine, you're fine.
1: Mamun's wife Lily is part of a generation of entrepreneurs who found opportunity in Yiwu and made it their home. Today, she proudly calls herself a new Yiwu resident.
2: She's a very capable woman.
3: Yeah. She's.
2: Are you proud? Imagine the story of Yiwu started with chicken feathers and a piece of sugar. But decades ago, local peddlers would travel from village to village exchanging sugar for chicken feathers. And back then, that was one of the few ways people here could make some extra money. Today, the phrase 鸡毛换糖, or trading sugar for chicken feathers,

0: has come to symbolize Yiwu's entrepreneurial spirit. What started as a humble barter trade has gradually evolved into one of the world's largest wholesale markets.
1: Wang Qianhui, CGTN, Yiwu, Zhejiang Province.
2: Coming up on China 24, celebrations in South Africa for one of China's traditional holidays. Details when we return.

0: modern vitality, born of ancient civilizations. Asia exemplifies diversity in its best sense, and welcomes changes at the fastest pace. Asia Today brings you the headlines from the most populous continent, puts in focus politics, economies, and faces, and takes you on a tour of the sights from the region and beyond.
1: Welcome back. As China prepares to celebrate the Dragon Boat Festival this week, South Africa enthusiasts showed their love for their sport a little earlier. CGTN's Julie Shire was at the waterfront in Cape Town and brings us that story.
2: To the beat of a drum, a tradition reborn on a different shore.
3: Thousands of kilometers from China, an ancient tradition is finding new life here beneath Table Mountain. On these waters, dragon boats are doing more than preserving a cultural heritage. They're creating new friendships and building connections between communities.
2: Now in its fourth year, the festival brought together 12 teams and over 200 participants. For the Cape Town Dragon Boat Association, it's about keeping a 2,500-year-old tradition alive on South African waters. Pam Newby has paddled dragon boats on these waters for over 30 years.
4: It doesn't matter who you are, how old you are, what economic level you are, and it's my family. I like to remind people that this, the modern form of a sport, is 2.5 millennia old. It's the longest running sport in the world. The culture goes back to 500 BC.
2: On the water, that heritage becomes a universal language where fierce competition give way to deep bonds.
5: I've been paddling myself for 14 years. What we find with the team, with the paddlers that come out and come and try the sport, is that they fall in love with the culture, the family, the unity, the camaraderie, the teamwork, the support.
2: For Chinese locals like Eric Wong, seeing South Africans embrace these ancient customs brings immense pride.
6: It is a very beautiful culture, and especially this activity that we're doing. And to think that so many people from different cultures are also submerging themselves into this culture, I feel very proud as a Chinese.
2: The festival extended far beyond the boats. It welcomed everyone who felt a bond to China.
7: I'm studying Chinese as a subject at Stellenbosch University, and the way that Chinese people share their culture, and they're so welcoming and sharing. I'm wearing traditional Chinese clothes, and people are actually welcoming. It's really wonderful.
8: There's so much variety, that there's so much that you can enjoy about it, and also like the welcoming, so you feel that you can easily share your own culture and then find a lot of similarities or things that you may not have known before that are really fun or interesting to share.
2: And for some, the sport has built entirely new families.
9: So it's interesting that the love for the dragon boats has brought your love together. And as I understand it, your children also paddle.
10: Correct. Yeah. I've got two, my oldest and my second eldest. And in the next year, we're having our third daughter also doing the sport. We've got five daughters together.
11: So we're going to have like a whole team of just our children paddling. So that's going to be awesome one day.
2: But for Mogamit, the sport carries a larger purpose, a vital lifeline for youth in the Cape Flats, a community long affected by poverty and gang violence.
10: And I'm trying to get more kids. As you can see, I've got on that side, I've got kids from our area, and I introduced them, and they have been so far dedicated and determined paddlers. And I'm hoping for more people to come and test out the sport and feel what we're feeling.
2: It's a passion that proves entirely infectious.
12: Like this, you straighten your arm and you're going to fetch the water way in front of you and you sit up hard.
3: Dragon boat racing has found a home on Cape Town's waterfront, and with it, a thread connecting South African paddlers to centuries of Chinese tradition. Julie Shire, CGTN, Cape Town.
1: Copper is one of Peru's top exports to China. It's a key mineral needed for electric vehicles, batteries, and energy technology. Dan Collins reports from Lima.
13: Global commodity prices are increasing, and for Peru, that's good news. The country is a major exporter of gold and copper, as well as other minerals like zinc, silver, and lead. Exports have soared in the first quarter of this year, where mining and primary exports increased by more than 50% to nearly $26 billion. China remains the main destination for Peruvian exports and one of the world's largest buyers of copper, a key mineral for the manufacture of green energy technology. Electric vehicle batteries are driving the demand for copper, says Gabriel Arrieta, head of economic studies and business intelligence with Peru's Exporters Association, ADEX.
14: The structural shift in China's economy and production is driving increased demand for this mineral, and not just the adoption of green industries, for example, or the sudden rise in electric vehicle production, which are specifically aimed at reducing pollution's impact on the world.
13: Copper is mostly made into refined copper cathodes, which are in high demand for circuit boards, electric motors, EV batteries, and even solar panels. Along with copper, Peru exported gold, which is also at near record prices, along with other minerals to over 70 global destinations. But China accounted for 46.6% of the total exports, much more than countries like India and Canada, in part due to the Chinese-owned port in Chiang Kai, 80 kilometers north of Lima.
15: What better example than the port of Chiang Kai? It is a world-class port with first-rate infrastructure that also puts us on the international logistics map in a very significant way and with great potential for the future.
13: Majority owned by the Chinese shipping giant COSCO, the ultra-modern deep-water port creates a direct maritime link between South America and China. For Peru's export-based economy, direct links to its biggest trading partner, China, are a win-win. Dan Collins, CGTN, Lima.
1: Still ahead on the world today, an expedition will set off from Rome to retrace the ancient Silk Road. Details when we come back.

0: The world's currencies are more connected than ever before. The mechanisms that drive the economy are universal. Money moves markets. We explain these trends and show you how the cash in your pocket can have a wide-reaching effect. Because money makes the world go round. Global Business.
1: Making sense of the overwhelming wave of information means cutting through the noise to shine a light on the heart of the story and making room for new perspectives. True understanding means the ability to see events from more than one side. I'm Liu Xin, and this is The Point.

0: From Rome to Hong Kong, a modern expedition is retracing parts of the ancient Silk Road to promote peace, cooperation and sustainable development. The Marco Polo Drive of Peace spans 12 countries and brings together academics, business leaders and policy makers across Eurasia. CGTN's Tumani Kitson has the details.
1: An ancient journey is being reimagined for a new era. It's called the Marco Polo Drive of Peace, inspired by the 13th century voyage of the Venetian explorer who helped connect East and West.
2: Yeah, seeing the world is about changing the lens, capturing that fleeting moment of now.
3: It's not going to be about what we're going to expect. It's going to be about everything unexpected.
1: Making the journey are two prominent figures from China and the US. Investor Patrick Zhong joins economist and Columbia University professor Jeffrey Sachs. They will travel 15,000 kilometres across 12 countries, from Rome to Hong Kong, retracing sections of the historic Silk Road.
4: First, it's a mission of peace. This means Europe and China and India and Central Asia and West Asia cooperating with each other and Russia and all of the parts of Eurasia.
1: The expedition will focus on strengthening cross-cultural cooperation and advancing sustainable development.
4: We want to emphasize that we now have solutions. We have solutions in renewable energy. We have solutions in fabulous electric vehicles. We have solutions in AI and digital technologies.
1: They hope high-level discussions along the route will generate concrete policy outcomes.
3: We're going to have a number of world leaders in thinking, in business, and in politics. They're going to join us.
1: And beyond diplomacy, the journey is also about connecting with local communities and inspiring younger generations.
3: When Marco Polo traveled, he was only 17. Be curious and be brave. And this world is more beautiful than you think.
1: The Marco Polo Drive of Peace is scheduled to conclude in Hong Kong on July 27. Hermione Kitson, CGTN, Rome.
0: China has deployed or launched a new nationwide action plan to deploy humanoid robots, from dance performances and marathon races to factory warehouses and hospitals. Authorities want humanoid robots to enter work mode by the end of the year. CGTN's Zhao Chun Chen has the details.
5: With backflip kicks, in marathons, and in ping pong.
6: Ooh, we make a run.
5: Humanoid robots have become internet stars. What I really want to know is when they can start doing chores so I can have more me time. They still look quite clumsy.
7: It can start to actually perform tasks in home-like settings like hotels. If humanoid robots are to enter real-world home environments, I think there is still a long way to go. This is because it needs to address issues like the robots bring having generalization capabilities and the ability to execute the tasks with precision. We're also considering the battery's endurance, accuracy, and safety in task completion.
5: China wants to fast-track humanoid robots and embodied AI into industry under a nationwide program. An initiative was launched on Tuesday. It sets an ambitious target that requires humanoid robots and related key products to be routinely deployed in real-world scenarios in less than 6 months.
7: As these specific scenarios are implemented, we'll also accumulate more data. And all this data will contribute to the training and emergence of a more generalized robots in the future.
5: Official data shows that China shipped around 17,000 humanoid robots in 2025, produced by more than 140 companies. The focus is no longer just on hardware performance. The goal is to teach robots to understand the physical world, to perceive their surroundings, make decisions autonomously, and learn new tasks on the job. In industry terms, is known as building a physical world model.
8: We're still in the process of gradually understanding the physical world based on the digital sensing and digital computers. So in order to help the robots to understand the real world and to interact with the real world, probably the data, the environment need to be more dynamic instead of purely static.
9: The plan calls for more than 100 high-value applications to be created to support

the deployment of more than 10,000 units by year end. 6 months is not a long time, but a concentrated effort like this can help the industry converge more quickly on viable

0: ships that are seen transiting the Strait of Hormuz after the U.S. and Iran reach an initial agreement to end their war. Israel says it will remain in Lebanon as long as necessary, while Hezbollah says the U.S.-Iran agreement paves the way for a Lebanon ceasefire. A U.S. Air Force B-52 bomber crashes in California with all 8 crew members presumed dead. And United Kingdom Prime Minister Keir Starmer announces a full ban on social media use for children under 16. Hello there, this is The World Today on CGTN. I'm Xia Cheng. In Beijing, our top story, the United States and Iran have electronically signed a memorandum of understanding aimed at ending the war. Formal signing is scheduled for Friday in Switzerland. The agreement reopens the Strait of Hormuz and extends a ceasefire for a 60-day negotiation period. Walter Morris reports from Washington.
1: Well, the United States and Iran haven't released the official text, but U.S. President Donald Trump says both countries have signed a memorandum of understanding and it will lead to success for the world. Now, he made the major announcement as he arrived in France for the G7 summit Monday. He began his European trip with a bilateral meeting with French President Emmanuel Macron. Before their talks got underway, Trump highlighted the preliminary agreement between the U.S. and Iran to end the war. The deal will reportedly provide a structure for how the relationship between the two countries will operate going forward. That includes reopening the Strait of Hormuz and extending a ceasefire for 60 days so they can negotiate more sensitive issues like Iran's nuclear program. According to the White House, in addition to lifting the naval blockade and reopening the strait, the MOU will provide some sanction relief for Iran. U.S. officials say those benefits and release of frozen funds come with the condition that Tehran works with Washington on nuclear issues. During a sit-down in front of reporters Monday, Macron congratulated Trump on the agreement. He said it's very important for world peace, and France is ready as early as Tuesday to assist with observation missions in the region. Trump says the document has been signed electronically and more details of the official agreement will be released by the end of the week.
2: This is a very powerful document and I want it to be released, so probably pretty soon. I would say sometime after Friday, because the strait opens completely. It's open now, but it opens completely. We'll have all the mines knocked out for the most part. We have a lot of lanes right now already.
3: Mr. President.
2: So I think sometime in the very near future.
1: Vice President J.D. Vance is set to attend that formal

0: formal signing ceremony in Geneva Friday, and the future of the deal and peace in the region could all depend on what happens in Lebanon next. Now that the MOU has been signed, Trump says he's going to shift his focus to ending fighting there. Senior U.S. officials say Israel's withdrawal from Lebanon isn't part of the recent agreement between the U.S. and Iran, but for weeks, Tehran has said that any peace deal will have to include ending all hostilities. Israel says it retains the right to act militarily, and when asked about Lebanon Monday, Trump said they'll straighten it out and they need to talk to Hezbollah. At the White House, Walter Morris, CGTN, Washington.
1: Iran says the two key remaining topics, once the agreement is formally signed, are lifting all sanctions and nuclear issues.
2: According to this memorandum of understanding, the U.S. is obligated to lift all sanctions against Iran, including both primary and secondary sanctions, as well as all United Nations Security Council sanctions and the relevant resolutions of the IAEA Board of Governors and the agency itself. This issue, together with the nuclear file, forms part of the topics to be discussed the day after the signing of the memorandum of understanding, with the goal of reaching a mutual understanding and agreement on them within 60 days. The release of Iran's blocked or restricted assets, alongside reconstruction and compensation for damages, constitute two important issues from an economic perspective. Under this memorandum of understanding, the U.S. commits to taking concrete actions regarding both matters.
1: Ships have been seen transiting near the Strait of Hormuz after the announcement of the U.S.-Iran deal. Iranian media reports say three oil tankers and two ships carrying essential supplies have passed through the zone previously under a U.S. blockade. Tracking data also indicates that multiple Iranian ships have successfully crossed the area. Israeli Prime Minister Benjamin Netanyahu says he will not allow Iran to have a nuclear weapon and that Israeli troops will stay in southern Lebanon. Iran says its deal with the U.S. requires a full cessation of hostilities between Israel and Hezbollah. Netanyahu says Israel retains the right to respond to Hezbollah attacks.
3: For decades, I have been fighting Iran's efforts to acquire nuclear weapons. I can define this as my life's mission. I have upheld it until now, and I will uphold it in the future as well. With or without a deal, Iran will not have nuclear weapons, not today and not tomorrow. As long as I am Prime Minister of Israel, this will not happen. Regarding Lebanon, we created there a buffer zone, a security zone. We will stay there as long as necessary. Iran wanted us to retreat from there. It didn't happen.
1: Hezbollah says it targeted Israeli soldiers advancing in a border area in southern Lebanon, forcing them to retreat. Hezbollah says it welcomes the memorandum of understanding between Iran and the U.S., calling it a major achievement. The initial agreement between the U.S. and Iran has halted months of war. While the fighting was concentrated in the Middle East, the impact was felt far beyond that region. Across Africa, many countries are grappling with higher fuel costs, rising food prices, and mounting pressure on already fragile economies. Robert Nagina reports.
4: The first sector across Africa to feel the impact of the conflict was energy and petroleum. Global oil prices surged, with Brent crude briefly rising above $119 a barrel in March, soon after the conflict erupted. A blockade of the Strait of Hormuz by Iran and the United States severely disrupted supply chains and pushed up fuel costs across the continent, triggering shortages in some countries and higher pump prices in others.
5: Some countries have been worse hit than others. Some have managed to use subsidies, etc., to cushion, for example, the fuel prices, to not make it too high, while others have not managed to do that. Nigeria, for example, which is the largest producer of oil on the African continent, its fuel prices went up the highest.
4: Agriculture was also hit. The Middle East is also a major supplier of fertilizer to Africa. Disruptions to production and trading routes drove up prices during the critical March to May planting season. A United Nations report warned that higher input costs would likely translate into rising food prices, with low-income households bearing the greatest burden.

0: The conflict also affected remittance flows from millions of African workers in the Middle East, reducing a key source of income for many families across the continent. At the same time, the African Development Bank says at least 29 African currencies weakened against the US dollar, increasing the cost of servicing external debt. Interestingly, though, some countries recorded gains amidst the conflict in the Middle East. A joint policy brief by the African Union, the United Nations and the African Development Bank says Nigeria benefited from higher oil prices and increased exports from the Dangote refinery, while Mozambique saw renewed momentum in its liquefied natural gas sector. Ports in South Africa, Namibia and Mauritius also handled more traffic as vessels avoided the Red Sea and rerouted around the Cape of Good Hope. Kenya emerged as an important logistics hub through the port of Lamu, while Ethiopian Airlines expanded its role as a key air link between Asia, Africa and Europe. But the report cautions the gains may be temporary and may not be enough to offset the broader inflationary and fiscal pressures facing most parts of the continent. Robert Nagela, CGTN.
1: The Group of Seven summit is underway in Evian, Italian Eastern France. Leaders of the United States, Britain, France, Germany, Italy, Canada and Japan have gathered. It comes after Washington and Tehran reached a preliminary deal to end the war. The three-day event is expected to focus on a range of issues including the Russia-Ukraine conflict, Middle East tensions, economic growth and artificial intelligence, Sarah Coates reports.
2: A packed agenda for world leaders to get through here at the G7 summit in France. But really what's dominating talks is the Middle East, coming on the back, of course, of that framework, that peace framework that was announced by the United States. This is, of course, to halt the war between the United States and Iran, which began in February. Now, what these world leaders will really be pressing the US President Donald Trump on is what this deal actually contains. They'll be wanting to know what happens with the Strait of Hormuz and how it will be reopened, along with Iran's nuclear ambitions. Now, we did hear a little bit from the French President Emmanuel Macron, who is hosting this event. Let's take a listen to what he had to say.
3: This agreement is a good thing because it is what we have been calling for weeks. First, we are going to do everything and mobilize ourselves starting this evening within the framework of our work and tomorrow as well, since we will not simply have the members of the G7, which are the seven major democratic economies in the world. We have brought in partners, and tomorrow we will have a session on the question of Iran with, in particular, Egypt, the United Arab Emirates, and Qatar.
2: Now, Ukraine is also very high on the agenda with these G7 leaders needing to show unity, needing to show their position that they are still behind Kyiv, and they will be providing or continuing to provide military and financial support. But really, aside from these crises, France wants to focus this summit on economic security and also critical mineral supplies. Now, artificial intelligence is also another major theme of this year's G7 summit. What we're expecting over the next couple of days are top executives from these large tech, large AI firms. They're expected to convene on the summit and they'll hold sideline meetings with these G7 leaders. Now, what they're meant to be discussing is regulation and also online safety, especially for minors. So certainly, once again, a very, very packed summit. Sarah Coates, CGTN, French Alps.
4: Facing the unknown is always difficult. In a world in turmoil, it's easy to lose orientation. But when the storms come, we have to see the possibilities, reinvent, find new opportunities, discover a path forward. CGTN, see the difference.
1: A U.S. Air Force B-52 bomber has crashed shortly after takeoff from the Edwards Air Force Base in Southern California. Air Force officials say all eight crew members on board are presumed dead. The aircraft was on a routine test mission when it crashed on Monday morning, 160 kilometers north of Los Angeles. Authorities are still investigating the cause. The Boeing-built aircraft, designed to carry nuclear and conventional bombs, has long served as the backbone of the U.S. bomber force. Monday's incident is the first crash of a B-52 since May 2016 in Guam. The Democratic Republic of Congo reports 808 confirmed Ebola cases with 192 deaths. 26 new cases and 11 additional deaths were reported on Sunday, bringing the case fatality rate to nearly 24%. Authorities say 363 patients are in isolation, while 48 people have recovered since the start of the outbreak. In neighboring Uganda, the health ministry says travelers leaving the country do not need Ebola-free certificates, and such documents are not required for visa applications. Uganda says it has not recorded any new Ebola cases in the past 10 days, with its total confirmed cases remaining at 19. Palestinians in Gaza continue to face a severe water crisis. UN reports show most households are unable to meet the minimum needs of 6 liters of water for drinking and cooking per person per day. Worse still, only 3% of Gaza's primary water source, the coastal aquifer, is fit for human consumption. Rami Almagari reports from Gaza.
5: Next to his tent in a displacement camp west of Gaza City, Mohammed Zaid draws water from a well he dug by hand. After months of struggling to secure a dependable water supply, the displaced Palestinian decided to take matters into his own hands, creating a source of water for his family amid increasingly difficult conditions. Armed with little more than basic tools and determination, Mohammed succeeded in reaching groundwater beside his tent. Today, the well provides water for his family's daily needs and supports a small vegetable garden he planted nearby, helping supplement food for his children.
6: We were suffering from a severe water shortage, so I went back to the methods our grandparents used decades ago. I dug a 4-meter deep well near the seashore, and thankfully we found usable water for our daily needs.
5: Across Gaza, access to water is becoming increasingly difficult. According to the UN-led WASH cluster, large parts of the territory's water infrastructure have been damaged by the war, leaving an estimated 80% of the population reliant on tracked water for their daily needs.
7: These water containers aren't suitable for use by either adults or children, but we can't afford replacements. Many children become sick because water is stored in dirty containers that aren't safe for drinking.
5: During water distributions, dozens of Palestinians key each day to fill whatever containers they can find. UNICEF says access to safe water remains a daily challenge for 1.1 million children in Gaza as the territory's water systems continue to come under severe strain.
8: We also suffer from the quality of water. Most of the waters that we provide to people is saline and not suitable for drinking. Now we are in summer and the people need more water. Water sources are now about 30% of the needed quantities of water before October 2023.
5: For the hundreds of thousands of displaced Palestinians living in tent camps, securing water remains one of the most pressing challenges of daily life. With deliveries often irregular and insufficient, many families spend much of their day searching for clean water, turning a basic necessity into a constant struggle for survival. Rami El-Mighari, CGTN, Gaza.
1: British Prime Minister Keir Starmer has announced a sweeping ban on social media for all children under the age of 16. In the televised address, he called the move a big moment for the country, adding he expects the ban to take effect in the spring of 2027. The restriction applies to major social media platforms, including TikTok, Snapchat, Instagram, and Facebook. It will not apply to messaging apps like WhatsApp or dedicated youth platforms like YouTube Kids. The UK joins a growing list of countries that have banned children from social media, including Australia, Malaysia, and Indonesia. Li Jianhua reports.
9: I think for many parents, the great majority of them, this is such a relief because the government is stepping in. Of course, for children, especially for those under 16, this is not a good idea. So there have been years of concerns about how social media could affect children's mental health, their well-being, and also their behavior in school. So the biggest reason at this time is about protecting the mental health of children. There are concerns that excessive use of social media could lead to anxiety or depression, especially for young people. And Keir Starmer has said that social media is making children unhappy because it is making it easier for bullies to target them. And he argues that these platforms are designed to be just addictive. Of course, the United Kingdom is following the footsteps of Australia, the first country that rolled out this sweeping ban on social media. And there has been some criticism whether it is working or not. But Keir Starmer said he would like to go further on that. So we have seen strong public support this time. A government consultation has received about 120,000 responses, and 90% of the parents who took part supported this ban. And we have seen some responses from those social media platforms already. YouTube says that it is a vital resource for the young people. If they are stripped of YouTube, they probably would go to some other less safe services. Snapchat says the majority of the time spent on the platform is devoted to private messaging. And Meta, which owns Instagram, Facebook and WhatsApp, said children may be driven to other unregulated services. Of course, this is just one of the latest actions against those big media conglomerates.
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1: To the World Cup, and the latest three matches were all draws. Cabo Verde and Spain tied 0-0. Saudi Arabia and Uruguay scored one goal each, and Belgium came back to level 1-1 with Egypt. The last match of the day is under between Iran and New Zealand in Los Angeles. Mark New reports.
11: Amid a war between Iran and the U.S., Team Iran relocated their base camp to Mexico due to visa issues, concern over safety, and protests. Now they finally set foot in Los Angeles.
12: After all the hardships and hurdles they faced over the past several weeks and even months, the Iranian team has finally made it to here. They're now familiarizing themselves with the pitch. They emphasize they want to stay away from politics and instead focus on the game.
11: Team coach Amir Galanoy acknowledged that difficulties such as support staff getting their visas rejected have impacted their preparation.
13: Without any doubt, this kind of behavior will impact negatively the spirit of football. Football is supposed to bring nations and cultures together. Look, whether we win, whether we lose, that is a personal feeling everyone has. But football as a game is to bring about joy. But because of these conditions they have impacted our focus or technical focus. But I have really tried to make sure that my players focus on strategy and techniques.
11: Iran star player Mehdi Taremi says he felt the tension the very first moment he arrived at this World Cup.
14: The feeling, the sensation that people always have about and how they look forward to the World Cup, I think this time around, maybe they haven't had the same feeling because they're all waiting for everyone from whatever country. They're joyfully looking forward to their respective countries playing. This kind of tension It undermines that joy, and it undermines the message of FIFA and our people, which is about football. That brings about peace, and that is how I felt.

0: Asked about the opposition team Iran will face from some of the Iranian-American community, Taremi said that as footballers, they're here to try to bring joy to all Iranians, irrespective of where they live. Mark Dew, CGTN, Los Angeles.
1: What if your movie ticket stub could unlock more than a seat? In Shanghai, they grant access to film-themed neighborhoods. Our reporter Liu Mohan went to find out where cinema ends and real life begins.
2: This is the Wukong Road neighborhood. Over 50 film-related historic buildings line these streets. And one of China's most beloved romantic comedies, Be for Busy, is filmed right here. And that's the magic of Shanghai. Cinema and life running on the same sidewalk.
3: This year, the Shanghai International Film Festival launched something new, the SIF City Set. Several neighborhoods have been turned into movie-themed spaces. You can recreate famous film scenes, spot hidden film studios along the streets, and use your ticket stuff to unlock surprises. Because here, a ticket stub is more than a seat number. It's a key.
4: 其实我们武康电影主题街区是跟我们整个上海国际电影节以及跟我们的电影是紧密相关的。我们像这个点位，我们不仅有打卡活动，我们还有电影生活手册的发放。SIF城市片场的小程序上都有跟当街区的这些商户进行合作。其实我们一共可能有近百家的商户加入了我们这一次的主题活动。那么这些商户也给我们提供了非常大的优惠和折扣，也是想把这样的一个票证加覆盖到整个街区，也覆盖到整座城市。
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6: Just being in Shanghai for 2 days, so I can't really give you more detail, but the visit's been awesome and the experience is great. I do wish the film festival a success, and I'm excited to be here and see all the famous actors and what's transpiring and making Shanghai great.
1: And here's a quick look at our top stories this hour. Ships are seen transiting the Strait of Hormuz after the U.S. and Iran reach an initial deal to end their war. Israel says it will remain in Lebanon as long as necessary, while Hezbollah says the U.S.-Iran agreement paves the way for a Lebanon ceasefire. A U.S. Air Force B-52 bomber crashes in California with all 8 crew members presumed dead. And UK Prime Minister Keir Starmer announces a full ban on social media use for children under 16. And before we go, let's head to the cliffs of Gander Mountain in northern China's Inner Mongolia, where newborn blue sheep are learning to climb and jump along steep slopes. I'm Xia Cheng in Beijing. Do stay with this piece of story, and thank you for watching. Stay with us on CGTN.

0: this is a moment of unique friction, tension among the advanced democracies.
1: I think these cracks have appeared on so many fronts, on many issues of global importance.
2: Global North and Global South need to have commonality of purpose, need to reach out to each other.
3: Hello and welcome to World Insight with me, Tian Wei. France hosts this year's G7 summit starting Monday. According to its official agenda, reducing global imbalances is a top priority. Many suggest this summit comes at a critical time. Global governance faces strain on multiple fronts, while the transatlantic rift on trade and defense deepens. At the same time, middle powers are winning growing influence in global affairs. With the G20 and APEC still ahead, this summit offers a glimpse about if the traditional Western alignment still works or not. Many more are also asking if the G20 could really turn its theme into actions. On these and more, let's loop in our panelists. Joining us in Washington, D.C., Charles Kupchan, Senior Fellow at the Council of Foreign Relations. Also in D.C., Saurabh Gupta, Senior Asia-Pacific International Relations Policy Specialist. And in Tokyo, Benoit Arthi-Jardin, Faculty Lecturer from the Temple University. And in Beijing, last but not least, the Liu Mingli Research Fellow at the China Institute of Contemporary International Relations. Thank you so much, gentlemen, for joining us. The G7 summit can be the talk of the week. Now, it is not only enlarged in scale, but also enlarged on the topics. So can you tell me, Mr. Kupchan, your thoughts on the expectation of the summit? What is likely to be achieved?
0: I would say I have reasonably low expectations for the outcome for two different reasons. One is we are on the eve of what appears to be an agreement to end the conflict between the United States and Iran and reopen the Strait of Hormuz. That will to some extent dominate the summit in a way that was unexpected. There'll be discussions about where we go from here, about the role the G7 partners may play in getting the Strait of Hormuz reopened, getting shipping started up as quickly as possible. And the other reason I have low expectations is that this is a moment of unique friction, tension among the advanced democracies. I think President Trump is someone who has to some extent walked away from the traditional multilateralism of the United States that has created a certain amount of distrust and undermined the solidarity that you sometimes see among G7 partners. And so I think it's going to be hard for President Macron, the host, to forge a consensus on the key issues. So, there may be some announcements about rebalancing trade, perhaps about setting up some framework for advancing the ball on the development of AI. But I'm not expecting there to be huge outcomes from this meeting.
3: Mr. Arthi-Jardin, from the European perspective, how do you see the G7 summit likely to have much result?
1: We know that since last year, since 2025, there have been quite major cracks between the European members of the G7, the European Union as a whole, and the United States. So this started, of course, when Donald Trump came back to the White House in early 2025. I think these cracks have appeared on so many fronts, on many issues of global importance, of many issues of importance to the G7 members in Europe. Trump has shown a propensity to act in a way that has been completely different from the traditional American approach, be it on when it comes to his military interventions that we have seen over the last few months, as well as a traditional approach towards allies, and that includes the EU and NATO more specifically. So I think Europeans will go in this meeting hoping to at least communicate, which did not happen last year. As my colleague said as well, perhaps some kind of framework for AI, which is something we expect. But as far as something more overarching or more significant deals, I think the expectations indeed are quite low.
3: Over the weekend, Mr. Gupta, we've already been hearing news about a few thousand strong protesters in Geneva against the G7 meeting. They denounced the so-called fascism and imperialism represented by the G7, this group itself. Now, how much do you think G7 as a concept is still relevant today? And how do you see the different voices we're seeing these days about the mechanism?
2: I would say the G7 is relevant because the Global North needs to have a commonality of purpose. The hope is thereafter that that commonality of purpose, if it arises, and it's not going to arise because there isn't that common purpose, but the hope is that if there is that commonality of purpose, that that conversation then can then be had with the Global South. We can't just have a G7 talking about its agenda and trying to impose its agenda, and the BRICS and the Global South talking about what it wants, and the two not meeting and finding a framework in which they can regulate, transact, and have productive relations. But I think the G7 does need to get its act in order, and the G7 is a very significant player in many respects. What's happening in France is exactly the reason the G7 was formed: the oil price, Arab oil price crisis in early 1970s, inflation, breakdown of the monetary order at that point of time. That is the reason we had the G7 in the first place. Those are very relevant today in this age of global fragmentation and economic insecurity. But whether the Global North this time around can get its act in order on these issues, it's hard to see that happening. And frankly, and somewhat disturbingly, they're now then thereafter trying to use issues like overcapacity and China as a kind of a binding glue. But that's not really going to work out. But at the end of the day, Global North and Global South need to have commonality of purpose, need to reach out to each other. I would like to have seen more Global South leaders here. I'd like to see Global North, maybe the G7 chair, invited to the BRICS summit, and let's bring them together on the same table and let's have a solid discussion on the issues that matter.
3: So let's go to Mr. Liu. Certainly China is not a member of the G7, even though China has been invited by the French president to participate. So do leaders

0: leaders coming from UAE, Egypt, from Qatar, as well as coming from other developing as well as emerging economies. How do you see the functionality of G7 today?
1: In the past decades, G7 to a large extent dominates international affairs, particularly in economic issues. But for the time being, the share of G7 has narrowed, and its influence has in the process of declining. That's the background. Let's take the G7 summit as an example. We have heard the views of our colleagues that we don't have high expectation for this summit. Less the background. G7 is important, but not as important as it used to be. For the time being, we have other mechanisms like the G20, like the BRICS. We have all these kind of options. And G7, yes, it's good that it's discussed many important issues this time, but I think it will be better if it can produce some difference in reality.
0: Mr. Kupchan, you talk about the importance of Iran-US deal. There has been media reports about an agreement being reached by two sides. Both sides seem to, at this moment, confirmed about some kinds of framework. But as we see, the zigzagging road to any framework has always been quite dramatic over the past few months.
2: The deal is really the beginning of the story. It's not the end of the story. But I do think that it creates an atmosphere that is upbeat for the G7. Because until this deal was struck, all the parties were looking at a global energy crisis that was only worsening their domestic situation and the affordability crisis at home, rising gas prices. Those gas prices were affecting everything from fertilizer to food to transportation. These are economic conditions that pose very significant challenges across the board, including to liberal democracy. And frankly, I think Trump had to make a deal because he's heading into the midterms. Mm. This war went sideways from his perspective. He didn't expect Iran to be able to fight back as it did and to close the Strait of Hormuz. Mm. So now there is breathing room. You're already seeing the price of oil drop significantly. But I do think that there will be a lot of discussion in Evian about where we go from here, especially because you will have around the table for some of the meetings a significant group of countries from the Gulf region, from the Middle East. And there needs to be a consensus about a whole set of issues over which Iran and the United States so far haven't been able to find common ground. The future of enrichment. What to do with the highly enriched uranium? What to do with Iran's missile program? What role allies will play in the Middle East in trying to get the shipping back up to the level that it was before? G7 summits, I think, have a strength in that they are not orchestrated. They're not fixed. And that gives them the ability to go with the flow, to make decisions and mm-hmm. to set the agenda in accordance with what's going on. And so I do think that some of the issues that were originally on the agenda, the longer term questions of inequality, of growth in the developing world, of trade imbalances, they may end up taking a back seat. The urgent is going to displace the important. And so I do think that you'll get a lot of discussion on Iran and where we go from here.
0: Right. Some experts are already talking about this is an interesting case study about how a middle-sized economy are trying to interact with the largest economy and the largest military power in the world, the United States, and eventually mm-hmm. what the result is. So how do you see that discussion is likely to shape a expanded G7 summit that we're likely to see later this week?
2: The G7 has already changed dramatically. It's no longer a closed club of the largest liberal democracies, the largest advanced economies. Now, as a matter of course, you have countries from the global south. You have a conversation that brings others to the table.

0: people. And I think in some ways, what we're seeing here is a transition to a different kind of international system where you're going to see a lot more major power, middle power interaction. We are going to see more and more G7, BRIC, G20, different groupings come together to address different issues. Although I would say that one thing is missing. We need to see more conversation that takes place across ideological and geopolitical dividing lines. We need formats where China, the United States, India, Russia are at the table.
1: To you, Mr. Liu, how much the G7 summit that is reflecting on the what many call the multipolarized world? How is China looking at this multipolarized world, and also the thoughts on G7 at this moment?
2: I think that there are a lot of criticism about the G7 group because it's not as representative as it used to be. This time, we see some middle powers attending this summit. It's a good sign that the rich countries now they have more considerations about the small or middle-sized economies. That's very good. And the challenge is that we see an expanded G7 mechanism, but how can we see a more efficient G7 mechanism? That's the real challenge. Yes, discussions are important, but we need concrete result to solve the realistic challenges facing this world, the security, the economic imbalances, and the AI management of AI. There's a lot of hard issues we need to resolve, and we need to see the result.
3: Think you are better informed in an information age. The fact is, people are more often misled by misinformation. You might think every voice is heard in a digital world. The fact is, many nations and peoples are still underrepresented. And data poverty shuts out many. We at CGTN are committed to transcending the information gap and the digital divide. CGTN, bridging nations and civilizations. CGTN, see the difference.
1: We see both sides, China and U.S., reached a consensus during the presidential meetings with one another earlier in April, talking about track one dialogue, meaning governmental dialogue on AI governance. Do we see much is happening since then?
2: AI is a very, very important issue, not only for G7, but for the globe. But even within the G7, we still see some differences about how to manage this AI. For the United States, I think AI, to a large extent, is the engine of economic growth, is the sign of the economic competitiveness of the United States. But for the Europe, I think they see the AI in a different way. They think how to run, how to manage the AI. They see the negative effect of this AI technology. For China also has some leverage in this issue. When we bring Europe, United States and China together, we'll see different attitude toward this issue. That's why multilateralism is important.
1: We have seen Anthropic's latest LLMs being banned by the U.S. government, and the company itself decided to take it off the shelf, so to speak. And there has been increasing debate about what is security that we are looking at, what are the obligations, and the scale of responsibility for those who are making the LLMs, their relationship with the government, and what about beyond the borders?
0: I think we are very, very early in this debate, and the technology is running far, far ahead of the politics. And that's in part because many politicians, many diplomats, they don't have the technical expertise to talk about LLMs, to talk about high-end semiconductors. And so there is, I think, a need for the diplomatic community, the people that are going to the G7, that are around the table, to have more interaction, more connective tissue with the high-tech community, because we need to bring down those divisions. So I do think that this is a debate that is going to pick up speed over time. And that's because I do think that governments are going to be more and more concerned about AI and its impact, not just on international relations, but on domestic politics, its
1: That's right.
0: impact on labor markets, how our societies are integrating AI on a daily basis into business practices and into commerce. And so this is in some ways the very earliest stages of this debate.
1: Right.
0: I do think the G7 has an important role to play here in standing up the kinds of bodies and working groups that need to be stood up. But as I said earlier, I also think this is a conversation that has to take place with China, with Russia, with other countries that have a very different approach to regulation and the management of their own domestic AI and high-tech communities.
1: How to be inclusive rather than exclusive, especially at this early stage. So let me also ask you about that, Mr. Gupta, since you have been doing research about China and the US, two AI major powers in the world when it comes to technology. What's your thoughts on whether this G7 summit, this platform, can be relevant given what you see today about the nature of this discussion on the AI?
4: A conversation, I think, between Europe, America, and China on AI and exclusively on AI. They are the major players, China and the United States. They have a bilateral framework going forward, and hopefully that would be useful. We have to understand that, the G7 initially was not really about multilateralism. It was the global north getting together, wanting to coming to a, coming having a common purpose, and their agenda was then multilateralized thereafter, and they have the power to do so. Right now, they don't have that sort of power to do so, and so we need to have other bodies, other players included. And AI is a perfect example of that conversation. And therefore, my view is that the US, China, and the United States need to sit down and just have a forum to discuss AI and to discuss international economic matters.
1: You were suspicious about the intention by some in the G20 summit, try to antagonize China and using that as a glue, so to speak, using your analogy, to bring everybody, quote unquote, together.
4: G7 is not trying to do a multilateral agenda. It's trying to do a like-minded nations agenda. And that like-minded nations agenda is selecting those selective few countries with which it'll work. Take the case of India out here. And not just in the G7 context. India has been coming to G7 summits for a long time. I don't know whether that has been fruitful or useful in any way, but they have been up to a point being able to append India to their common purposes to whatever extent. And this has been also the global north has tried to work. Why is it South Africa not there? But Kenya is there. Kenya is the most kind of Western adjacent African country, but should it be there? I don't know. I don't think it should be, frankly, there, or should be a more representative country. And I'd even have maybe the Nigerians if they can get their act together out there. But that's the point. Even with the Democratic administration, they talk about multilateralism, but it was essentially the global north and a select few like-minded nations who they want along and then craft that international system. And that is not going to work. That is not the day we live in. And it's not really brought that much benefit either for
1: I
4: both
1: see.
4: sides in that regard. And so I would like to see a China-EU-US dialogue at the forefront on many issues
1: All
4: that
1: right.
4: range from development to geoeconomics. And I think there'll be much can be achieved. And that agenda can then be multilateralized, say at the G20 thereafter.
1: So, Mr. Ahli Jaaton, it seems that your colleague is saying, don't use the other countries as so-called the decorations, but rather focusing on the real issue to make sure it could work. That is an urgent matter for the G7 summit. Agree or not?
5: The G7 remains a grouping that was created very much for the purpose, the explicit purpose of bringing together the most industrialized Western countries of the world, which I said earlier happened to be

0: liberal democracies as well. When we're looking for more inclusive mechanisms, we have the G7, the G20 as well, which, let's remember, the G20 was created a couple of decades ago for that very purpose, in order to make sure that we did not have only Western-oriented groupings discussing matters of global importance. The G20 includes China, includes South Africa and other BRICS members as well. So we have these different groupings for different purposes.
1: When you have smaller groups, the so-called like-minded group, some kinds of consensus apparently can be easier, faster. When you have a more inclusive group, the result of discussion can take longer time sometimes. So how do you see the earlier belief of so-called efficiency vis-a-vis the real results?
2: There are trade-offs. I think small is good. The fewer seats at the table, the easier it is to forge consensus. The more like-minded the states around the table, the easier it is to forge consensus. But that's not the world that we live in today, right? We are in a situation in which we are seeing and a rapid diffusion of power. We are in a situation in which many countries, from India to Turkey to Nigeria to South Africa to Brazil, are playing the field. And as also we were talking about before, our multilateral institutions have been dominated by states and state actors. You now have a need to put at the table, if you're talking about AI, NVIDIA, and Tencent and ByteDance and OpenAI, right? There needs to be representatives from the private sector. So I do think that it's going to be difficult to find the right groupings, but when it comes to a world in transition, we need to be flexible. We need to find the right mix between inclusive and too big. We need to find formats to bridge the divides in a world where collective action is by the day becoming harder to achieve, but more urgent.
1: But given the fact that we see many are seeing the world, some are seeing the world as the rules of the jungle, do you think that there is a possibility to do it? And how do you think, the day-to-day communication can build more confidence and trust among different important players so that eventually any kinds of multilateral platforms can work?
3: That's a very good question. First of all, I don't think it's a good idea just to bring the like-minded countries together. Are we going back to the Cold War thinking? No. I think you want to solve, really want to solve something, solve an issue, we need to bring the countries who are most relevant together. For example, to achieve the peace in Middle East, we need to bring Iran. If we want to achieve the peace in Ukraine, we need to Russia. So we need to bring the countries who are relevant together, not the kind of G7, this kind of grouping. And for the future, I think it's a time we abandon the Cold War thinking, and we need to bring the countries who are mostly contribute to the world to provide public goods to this globe. That's very important. We just have a narrow thinking that we put our own country's interest first. No, that's particularly for major countries. We need to provide public goods to the global society.
1: How do you see likely should be our expectation for a platform like G7 summit at this moment?
4: My only point and my main point is that no major non-geopolitical issue can be resolved without having China at the table. They need to find a way to engage China in some format and in a credible, honest framework to tackle these subjects. Otherwise, the purpose of the G7 to kind of set the multilateral agenda itself will be defeated.
0: I think the G7 remains relevant given the recent tensions between the US and other members of the G7. I think our expectations need to be pretty modest when it comes to agreements between all members of the G7.
2: Despite relatively low expectations, I think it's going to be a generally good summit.

because it comes in the immediate aftermath of the deal between the United States and Iran. Had that not been the case, I think there would have been a lot of finger pointing. There is

0: institutions and others rather than withdrawing from them.
1: That is all the time we have for today. If you'd like to know more, search World Insight or check out our YouTube channel. Follow us on X and Facebook. I'm Tian Wei. Thanks for being with me. Bye for now.

0: This is The World Today on CGTN. I'm Xia Cheng in Beijing. Our top story: Chinese President Xi Jinping has held talks with Myanmar's President Min Aung Hlaing, who is on a state visit to China from Monday to Friday. President Xi earlier held a welcome ceremony for the Myanmar president. CGTN will bring you more details when they become available. Meanwhile, Chinese Foreign Minister Wang Yi and Shanghai Organization Cooperation Chief Nurlan Yurmakbayev have attended a reception in Beijing marking the 25th anniversary of the SCO. Speaking as the guest of honor, Wang said under the guidance of leaders of SCO member states, the Tianjin Summit held last year has chartered a development blueprint for the organization over the next decade. He expressed confidence that this year's summit in Kyrgyzstan's capital, Bishkek, will further build consensus among member states. In his remarks, Yurmakbayev said international attention toward the SCO continues to grow, reflecting the broad appeal of its values and principles. He called on member states to work together to deliver greater benefits to their peoples and promote regional peace and development. The United States and Iran have electronically signed a memorandum of understanding aimed at ending the war. Formal signing is scheduled for Friday in Switzerland. The agreement reopens the Strait of Hormuz and extends a ceasefire for a 60-day negotiation period. Walter Morris reports from Washington.
1: Well, the United States and Iran haven't released the official text, but U.S. President Donald Trump says both countries have signed a memorandum of understanding and it will lead to success for the world. Now, he made the major announcement as he arrived in France for the G7 summit Monday. He began his European trip with a bilateral meeting with French President Emmanuel Macron. Before their talks got underway, Trump highlighted the preliminary agreement between the U.S. and Iran to end the war. The deal will reportedly provide a structure for how the relationship between the two countries will operate going forward. That includes reopening the Strait of Hormuz and extending a ceasefire for 60 days so they can negotiate more sensitive issues like Iran's nuclear program. According to the White House, in addition to lifting the naval blockade and reopening the strait, the MOU will provide some sanction relief for Iran. U.S. officials say those benefits and release of frozen funds come with the condition that Tehran works with Washington on nuclear issues. During a sit-down in front of reporters Monday, Macron congratulated Trump on the agreement. He said it's very important for world peace, and France is ready as early as Tuesday to assist with observation missions in the region. Trump says the document has been signed electronically, and more details of the official agreement will be released by the end of the week.
2: This is a very powerful document, and I want it to be released, so probably pretty soon. I would say

0: after, sometime after Friday, because the Strait opens completely. It's open now, but it opens completely. We'll have all the mines knocked out of, for the most part. We have a lot of lanes right now already.
1: I think sometime
0: in the very near future. Yeah.
2: Vice President J.D. Vance is set to attend that formal signing ceremony in Geneva Friday, and the future of the deal and peace in the region could all depend on what happens in Lebanon next. Now that the MOU has been signed, Trump says he's going to shift his focus to ending fighting there. Senior U.S. officials say Israel's withdrawal from Lebanon isn't part of the recent agreement between the U.S. and Iran, but for weeks, Tehran has said that any peace deal will have to include ending all hostilities. Israel says it retains the right to act militarily. And when asked about Lebanon Monday, Trump said they'll straighten it out and they need to talk to Hezbollah. At the White House, Walter Morris, CGTN, Washington.
3: Iran says the two key remaining topics once the agreement is formally signed are lifting all sanctions and nuclear issues. According to this memorandum of understanding, the U.S. is obligated to lift all sanctions against Iran, including both primary and secondary sanctions, as well as all United Nations Security Council sanctions and the relevant resolutions of the IAEA Board of Governors and the agency itself. This issue, together with the nuclear file, forms part of the topics to be discussed the day after the signing of the memorandum of understanding, with the goal of reaching a mutual understanding and agreement on them within 60 days, the release of Iran's blocked or restricted assets, alongside reconstruction and compensation for damages, constitute two important issues from an economic perspective. Under this memorandum of understanding, the U.S. commits to taking concrete actions regarding both matters.
4: Ships have been seen transiting near the Strait of Hormuz after the announcement of the U.S.-Iran agreement. Iranian media reports say three oil tankers and two ships carrying essential supplies have passed through the zone previously under a U.S. blockade. Tracking data also indicates that multiple Iranian ships have successfully crossed the area. Israeli Prime Minister Benjamin Netanyahu says he will not allow Iran to have a nuclear weapon and that Israeli troops will stay in southern Lebanon. Iran says its agreement with the United States requires a full cessation of hostilities between Israel and Hezbollah. Netanyahu says Israel retains the right to respond to Hezbollah attacks.
5: For decades, I have been fighting Iran's efforts to acquire nuclear weapons. I can define this as my life's mission. I have upheld it until now, and I will uphold it in the future as well. With or without a deal, Iran will not have nuclear weapons, not today and not tomorrow. As long as I am Prime Minister of Israel, this will not happen. Regarding Lebanon, we created there a buffer zone, a security zone. We will stay there as long as necessary. Iran wanted us to retreat from there. It didn't happen.
4: Hezbollah says it targeted Israeli soldiers advancing in a border area in southern Lebanon, forcing them to retreat. Hezbollah says it welcomes the memorandum of understanding between Iran and the U.S., calling it a major achievement. The Group of Seven summit is underway in Evian, a town in eastern France. Leaders of the United States, Britain, France, Germany, Italy, Canada, and Japan have gathered. It comes after Washington and Tehran reached a preliminary deal to end the war. The three-day event is expected to focus on a range of issues, including the Russia-Ukraine conflict, Middle East tensions, economic growth, and artificial intelligence. Sarah Coates reports.
6: A packed agenda for world leaders to get through here at the G7 summit in France. But really what's dominating talks is the Middle East, coming on the back, of course, of that framework, that peace framework that was announced by the United States. This is, of course, to halt the war between the United States and Iran, which began in February. Now, what these world leaders will really be pressing the US President Donald Trump on is what this deal actually contains. They'll be wanting to know what happens with the Strait of Hormuz and how it will be reopened, along with Iran's nuclear ambitions. Now, we did hear a little bit from the French President Emmanuel Macron, who is hosting this event. Let's take a listen to what he had to say.
7: This agreement is a good thing because it is what we have been calling for weeks. First, we are going to do everything.

0: everything and mobilize ourselves starting this evening within the framework of our work, and tomorrow as well, since we will not simply have the members of the G7, which are the 7 major democratic economies in the world. We have brought in partners, and tomorrow we will have a session on the question of Iran, with in particular Egypt, the United Arab Emirates, and Qatar.
1: Now, Ukraine is also very high on the agenda with these G7 leaders needing to show unity, needing to show their position that they are still behind Kyiv, and they will be providing or continuing to provide military and financial support. But really, aside from these crises, France wants to focus this summit on economic security and also critical mineral supplies. Now, artificial intelligence is also another major theme of this year's G7 summit. What we're expecting over the next couple of days are top executives from these large tech, large AI firms. They're expected to convene on the summit, and they'll hold sideline meetings with these G7 leaders. Now, what they're meant to be discussing is regulation and also online safety, especially for minors. So certainly, once again, a very, very packed summit. Sarah Coates, CGTN, French Alps.
2: The Democratic Republic of Congo reports 808 confirmed Ebola cases with 192 deaths. 26 new cases and 11 additional deaths were reported on Sunday, bringing the case fatality rate to nearly 24%. Authorities say 363 patients are still in isolation, while 48 people have recovered since the start of the outbreak. In neighboring Uganda, the health ministry says travelers leaving the country do not need Ebola-free certificates, and such documents are not required for visa applications either. Uganda says it has not recorded any new Ebola cases in the past 10 days, with its total confirmed cases remaining at 19. A U.S. Air Force B-52 bomber has crashed shortly after takeoff from the Edwards Air Force Base in Southern California. Air Force officials say all 8 crew members are on board or were presumed dead. The aircraft was on a routine test mission when it crashed on Monday morning, 160 kilometers north of Los Angeles. Authorities are still investigating the cause. The Boeing-built aircraft, designed to carry nuclear and conventional bombs, has long served as the backbone of the U.S. bomber force. Monday's incident is the first crash of a B-52 since May 2016 in Guam. That's all we have for now on The World Today. I'm Seth Chung in Beijing. I'll speak to you soon.

0: Coming up on Sports Scene, European champion Spain get their World Cup campaign off to a disappointing start after a 0-0 draw with Cabo Verde. Belgium can't get past Egypt in their opener and need veteran Romelu Lukaku to come off the bench and rescue them. And France are gearing up for a tough first game against Senegal, hoping to go one better than their final loss from 2022. Hello, thank you for joining us on Sports Scene. We're live from Beijing. I'm Mike Fox. No other place we could possibly start than the World Cup and the tournament's first shock. Spain could only draw 0-0 with debutants Cabo Verde in their Group H opener in Atlanta, with 40-year-old keeper Vizinha proving to be a tougher prospect than expected for the European champions. Spain enter as one of the favourites, but Lamine Yamal is only fit enough for the bench. The Rojas' first real chance comes in the 39th minute when Ferran Torres strikes the crossbar and Mikel Oyarzabal sees his follow-up denied by Vizinha. The veteran keeper then produces a string of fine saves moments later. First, he gets down well to block Torres before flying a cross goal to palm away Aymeric Laporte's header. After the restart, Spain continued to dominate but still fail to find a way through. 18-year-old Yamal eventually comes on from the bench in the 71st minute but is unable to make an impact. In the closing stages, head coach Luis De La Fuente tries to go for the kill, introducing Dani Olmo and Nico Williams in search of a late winner. However, the breakthrough never comes. And amazingly, it ends 0-0. Spain next play Saudi Arabia, while Cabo Verde take on Uruguay. Afterwards, all the focus was on Cabo Verde's hero between the posts.
1: I feel very, very proud. For me, it's an honor to represent my country. We do this with passion, with love, because we are from a small country with a little bit condition. And our qualification was very difficult also in the group with Cameroon, Libya and Cameroon. But we know if we work and if we follow the plan of the coach, we had a great chance to qualify. Today the dream come true. We compete against Spain, and it's one of the best national team in the world, and we are very, very happy, very proud of all of the player, all the people from Cape Verde.
2: Well, it was a tough match, one where they knew exactly what they were going to do. Ultimately, packing

0: 10 to 11 players 5 to 10 metres from their own area was going to be difficult. We knew that. I think we had enough chances to have been more clinical, because it's difficult, isn't it? But we need to stay calm, have confidence in ourselves and look at what needs correcting, because I'm sure there are many things to correct from this match and move forward.
1: Also in Group H, Uruguay scored a late equaliser to salvage a 1-1 draw against Saudi Arabia. So all four teams are left with 1 point after the first round of fixtures. Interesting stuff already in that group. Cabo Verde fans were making their voices heard in Boston, which is home to the country's largest community in the US. Supporters gathered at a fan zone in the city centre to watch the game. When the final whistle blew, the crowd exploded with pure emotion. Well, this result surely defying all expectations. Let's not forget, Curaçao were thrashed 7-1 by Germany the previous day. So there wasn't exactly talk of fairy tales coming in for another one of the debutants. For this island nation of just over 500,000 people, the result felt like a victory.
2: Oh my God, it's like we won the World Cup! Because Spain did not score. And then they were set to beat us, to give us like 7. But no, and then our odds was 1%. The expectation, I said 1-0. But the expectation for outside of Cape Verde, everybody was expecting Spain to beat us. Not just to win, but to beat. But no, we proved them wrong. We small, but we have big heart.
3: I feel like if we had Spain like this, then Paraguay is going to be a breeze. But I don't want to count them out. Because, like, you don't want to... I feel like Spain probably did that to us. And they were like, oh, it's going to be easy. And we really gave them a run for their money. So they're probably... I don't want us to think like that with Paraguay. But... And we're hungry. I kept saying it. Cape Verde is hungry. So we're not gonna go out.
4: Proud. I'm very proud of my country.
3: Proud.
4: Yeah, we're very proud. It's our first time in the World Cup. So we came here with no expectations, just hopes and pride.
5: And happy to be here.
4: Yeah, we're just happy. So to be able to, you know, defeat, because, you know, everybody was saying that Spain was going to win. So I'm feeling very proud right now. Very proud.
1: Meanwhile, Romelu Lukaku forced Egypt into an own goal within seconds of coming on from the bench as Belgium escaped with a 1-1 draw in the opening match of Group G in Seattle. Record 7-time African champions Egypt are making their 4th World Cup appearance. Midfielder Imam Ashour scores his first international goal when he fires in a superb shot from 20 yards out in the 19th minute. Prior to this, the Pharaohs had only ever led a World Cup match for 29 minutes, but they break that record and almost extend the lead when now former Liverpool forward Mohamed Salah heads just wide in the 55th minute. Belgium up the tempo in a bid to claw their way back and bring on veteran striker Lukaku in the 66th minute. Just 23 seconds later, the Napoli man meets a cross from Thomas Meunier and forces an own goal when the ball deflects off Mohamed Hani's foot on its way in. 1-1 is how it ends. Egypt will next play New Zealand in Vancouver on Sunday, while Belgium face Iran in Los Angeles earlier that same day. The other game in that group has just wrapped up, with Iran and New Zealand playing out an entertaining 2-2 draw.
0: I can accept that it was hot and we lack rhythm and movement, but I think we made too many tactical errors. And that with the 1-on-1 battles, we know this team is an aggressive side that wins those duels, and in fact we were pushed around a bit in the first half, though nothing more than that. So after the second half was obviously much better, because we started winning the duels, we started losing the ball less, and we started moving more, and we saw the Belgian team capable of influencing the game again.
6: Capable de peser sur les événements.
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0: France open Group I against Senegal in New Jersey, hoping to banish the ghost of 2002 when they were shocked 1-0 by the Africans in the opening game as defending champions. That defeat triggered a calamitous group stage exit. 24 years on, the two-time champions will be under the spotlight with Kylian Mbappe under scrutiny after poor showings against Cote d'Ivoire and Northern Ireland. Veteran midfielder N'Golo Kanté missed the 2022 tournament through injury and is back in the squad here. Outgoing head coach Didier Deschamps has dismissed talk of revenge, noting most of his players weren't even born in 2002. He also noted that Tuesday's game marks a new chapter for the players to write.
1: It's part of history, but honestly, I'm not sure if the midfielder N'Golo Kanté, who was here, watched the 2002 France-Senegal match. Almost none of my players were even born in 2002. I was here watching the match even though I wasn't playing, so it's part of it. Now, I know you guys keep talking about revenge, but there's no such thing as revenge in football. Besides, it was 24 years ago. This will be a new chapter to write. What happened in 2002 happened, and that's great for Senegal. Today, we're going to do everything we can to make sure the result goes our way.
2: Le résultat soit dans notre sens.
0: Quick bit of transfer news for you, and Real Madrid have announced the signing of Marc Cucurella from Chelsea for an undisclosed fee. Cucurella criticised the Blues publicly earlier in the year over the decision to sack Enzo Maresca. The 27-year-old has signed a 6-year contract with Real and will work under recently appointed boss Jose Mourinho after 79-year-old Florentino Perez won another term as the club's president. Cucurella joined Chelsea from Brighton in 2022 and is currently with Spain at the World Cup. Chelsea are under pressure to sell some top talent this summer after failing to qualify for Europe. They also need to comply with financial fair play rules. We finish with tennis, and at the ATP Halle Open, Felix Auger-Aliassime needed 3 sets to beat Nuno Borges in the first round. Auger-Aliassime at the bottom there starts strong to break for an early 3-1 lead. The 25-year-old became the first Canadian man to reach the quarterfinals at all 4 Grand Slams. With his last 8 run at the French Open recently, he takes the opener here 6-3. Portugal Borges won the pair's latest meeting at this year's Australian Open. He claims the second by the same score. Auger-Aliassime is now at a career best of world number 4, and he finds his way back in the decider before holding at love to close things out 6-3. Auger-Aliassime picks up his 25th tour level win of the season. Next up for him is the USA's Lerner team. Okay, I'm going to leave you with some images of Egyptian fans celebrating their World Cup opening draw against Belgium. It just so happened to be Mohamed Salah's birthday as well. Don't forget to follow us using the handle CGTN Sports Scene across X, Facebook and YouTube. And join me for more Sports Scene at 1:15 p.m. and then again at 3:30 p.m. as well. I'll see you then.

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1: Hello and welcome to The Hub. I'm Wang Guan in Beijing. More than 80 years after World War II, some of its darkest chapters remain overlooked. A new documentary, Inside Unit 731, produced by Singapore CNA, has brought renewed international attention to Japan's wartime biological warfare. Drawing on survivor testimony, archival evidences, and international investigations, the film examines the crimes of Unit 731, including human experimentations, biological weapons research, and germ warfare against humans. It also raises a broader question: why has accountability remained so elusive? As countries across Asia continues to re-examine wartime history, what does remembering the crime of Unit 731 mean today? Why does this history still matter, and what lessons should future generations take from it? To discuss all these issues and more, we're very happy to be joined in Tokyo by Emmanuel E. Pastrich, president of the Asia Institute. In Singapore, Alexis Dudden, professor of history at the University of Connecticut. And I must also note that she was interviewed by that very documentary produced by CNA and was in fact part of that documentary. It is our honor to have you with us. And last and certainly not least, in Beijing, we have Professor Liu Baocheng, Dean of the Center for International Business Ethics at the University of International Business and Economics. So, Alexis, let me go to you. You have been interviewed extensively for this very comprehensive production made by Singapore CNA. What are the new findings, new perspectives in this documentary that you think are important for the rest of the world to know?
2: I think that's an excellent question. Thank you for giving this an extra shout out, the documentary. I think the astonishing component of this is not so much the new findings, but the way the producers put together the work of so many historians, journalists, victim testimony, and they put it together in a very powerful way. And they put it together with an especial focus on the Singapore component that features into Japan's bacteriological campaign. And I think that is something new for a lot of people to understand, how this is another example that this is not Japan versus one country, but the Japanese Empire at work. This was an empire-wide horrific crime, and Singapore played a very significant

0: significant role that I think a lot of people will appreciate after watching the documentary.
1: Right. Professor Liu, as Chinese, I mean, and studying World War II history, what do you think sets this documentary apart? What's so significant about this very documentary?
2: Well, over the past 80 years, there has been a lot more research and a revelation of certain type of secret operations by the 731 together in the context of the war launched by Japan. However, this documentary is unique in that they are going to put all the fragmented materials and evidences together. So the key is it's very faithful and also it's very structured. So it aligns the scholars and all the historical records. It's so much convincing. And second, I think it's not only there to be displayed, you know, among the Japan and China versus in terms of the horror of the war crime, but also it brings into a larger question is that whether such sort of crime is there how to address such a sort of issue against the entire humanity. So this is not really a bilateral issue, but rather a crime against humanity. And then I think it's come at a very important time when security consideration is getting more on the agenda within the East Asia, around the Asia Pacific. Now when Japan is trying to fill its gunpowder by trying to reinvent their rules, laws, and also the military, the aggression is still smoldering. So that's something very important, and I hope that this documentary can be further disseminated all around the world, particularly targeting the younger generation to not only to review but also to remember what are the lessons that needs to be taken generations after generation to prevent such sort of a horrible crime.
1: Exactly. A shout out to our colleagues at CNA in Singapore. Now, Emmanuel, from China's film 731 to Singapore's Inside Unit 731, recently released, alongside renewed debates over wartime issues across East Asia, there's growing interest in revisiting some of the region's most painful historical experiences. Why do you think this, re-examination of history happening now?
3: Sadly, we see in Japan, but also globally, especially surrounding the United States, a remilitarization of the economy as a way to overcome certain internal contradictions. And that has extended to the potential of biological warfare. We see already activities in the United States, and Japan is immediately affected by American policy, which overlap, to go beyond the restrictions of the Biological Weapons Convention. There's evidence that this is not something just of the past that we may be facing, because new technologies have emerged, new potential. Certainly in the 1930s and 40s, we didn't have the sequencing technology, the ability to manipulate DNA. So the lessons of the past, what Japan did in the past, should inspire us and demand of us that we have rigorous controls globally. And sadly, the United Nations has been much weakened, I think largely because of the efforts of the United States and other countries to undermine its global authority. And so that's made it easier for nations to pursue these very dangerous strategies like what have been described in what Japan did during the war.
1: Right. Professor Dudden, despite the scales of its crimes, Unit 731 remains far less known globally than, for example, the Nazi atrocities, its gas chambers towards the Jews, such as Auschwitz, so on and so forth. Why do you think has this chapter of history received, the history of Unit 731 received

0: comparatively limited international attention and focus?
1: Well, this is really, I couldn't agree with my colleagues more, but this is really where U.S. complicity comes into play, because a deal was made on MacArthur's staff to let all of the scientists, all of the workers, get away with murder in exchange for the physical evidence of their experiments. And so when the Japanese government today says, oh, well, we can't actually disprove what you're saying because we don't have the documents are in the United States. And so when people find by accident, which is how history works, when, for example, Professor Morimura found two actual documents of research this is 30, 40 years ago, he was able to prove that this history had happened. And he published The Devil's Gluttony. And that was groundbreaking for us to learn from. But in the meantime, the bulk of the evidence was transported back to the United States for its own use. And in exchange, everyone got away with murder. And that's, I think, the reason that this is a very... People have heard about Japan's bacteriological weapons campaign, and then Japanese government officials will say, oh, no, this, you're just blaming us for something we didn't do. You can't prove that. And this is really, as my colleagues are saying, a global crime, and it needs to be investigated that way.
0: Professor Liu, how do you look at this as we're marking anniversaries each year of World War II, celebrating peace? Why is that episode still relevant?
2: Well, one reason is the change of the time where politics override reality. And so the United States was really contributing to the justice in terms of the overall, the prosecution over those war crimes. But soon after, it was followed by the Cold War, particularly the rival between the United States and the Soviet. And now the McCarthy government want to really take advantage of those, quote unquote, the research result. That's something valuable. They really wanted to preserve as a deterring force. And then that's quite a compromise. They also wanted to, gave quote-unquote also face to the to Japan so that they are able to turn out to be allies to support their Cold War operation or their strategy. So, and another very important issue is that there has been less institutional and organizational work, so as compared with what have been the Jewish community has been doing. So therefore, it is really a strong reminder that we are there to further review and also to structure those truths and facts to display to the whole world. And also China is in a unique position because we are the largest victim, and we also need to tell the world in the right type of narrative to be able to spread, not only, not really in terms of the hatred, on the over the historical scar, but also, how that narrative can be navigated so that people can remember and also people take lesson, to be able to prevent further tragedy. So I think now China is doing a great job in setting up the museum and also in reserving the site of such a sort of a brutal crime. But, we need to do more for global research and also global dissemination of these truthful messages.
0: Yeah, you know what, Professor Liu, I have an important question. Do you ever think Hollywood or Western popular culture can have a Schindler's List sort of documentary or film or movie about the rape of Nanking, the massacres around China committed by the Japanese imperialist army?
2: Well, I think the story-wise, I think that would be very stunning and.

0: Also, they would really earn a very big box because the whole world are now again being reminded given all the existing geopolitics and also the hot war that is going on. But the matter is that whether the political consideration by different parties and different interest groups are going to intervene such sort of action. I think whether Hollywood is going to do it or not, I hope that China can really work more with the ASEAN countries and all the Eastern the Asian countries to do something of this type of work, so that we are be able to really to prevent any sort of misconception over the historical scars that is having a lost impact on not only our memory but also on our relationship with Japan.
1: Yeah, collaboration is key. Now, this year marks the 80th anniversary of the Tokyo trial. Emmanuel, what lasting impact did the tribunal's handling of Unit 731 have on historical memory, accountability, and international justice?
2: Right. Well, the Tokyo trials were inherently different than the Nuremberg trials. I think the most obvious difference was that Germany essentially was unconditional surrender, and the Soviet Union was involved in the denazification process. Even in spite of the fact that many issues were addressed in Germany, however, the role of American banks in supporting the Nazi Party, the role of Standard Oil, Ford Motor Company, and IBM in the Holocaust was still covered up. In the case of Japan, it was not an unconditional surrender. Emperor Showa stayed in place, although obviously he should have resigned, and accountability was not undertaken in many cases. Only a small number of military officials were prosecuted. The people who supported them in these efforts were not properly highlighted. So in some ways, we only now we're having the trial, the investigation, which should have taken place then.
1: You know what? One word came to mind, that is historical amnesia. Now, Professor Dudden, in the documentary, you argued that efforts to conceal the truth about Unit 731 did not end with World War II. Let's hear what you said in the documentary.
3: The cover-ups continued at the highest levels. Even to this day, it's an effort between Japan and the United States government to suppress knowledge about it.
1: Now, if that's the case, and if governments can influence not only what is revealed, but also what is remembered, what are the long-term consequences when it comes to public perception shaping, historical accountability, and trust in the post-war international order?
4: Well, I think one of the problems is when one of these historical atrocities hits the news cycle. And it gets then one of our colleagues in Australia, Tessa Morris Suzuki, refers to the gladiatorial debates on the internet, and it just weaponizes the content of what happened. And it obscures the ability to actually learn from the mistakes of the past. As my colleagues are saying, we need to learn what happened lest this be allowed to happen again. I mean, chemical and biological weapons are technically banned. The only weapon of mass destruction that is not banned is nuclear weapons. And that's part of what the U.S. is covering. This may be a little awkward to explain, and I'll try to be brief. But when the United States exonerated these bacteriological weapons campaigners, they also made the deal that the United States would not be held accountable for dropping nuclear weapons on humans, civilians, in Hiroshima and Nagasaki. And so that's sort of the bait and switch that we exist with to this day, when we really need to be focusing together on issues like climate change, on pandemics, on things that our scientists really have the power to help stop if the history involved in them doesn't get weaponized. And the only thing

0: thing that I'd like to add is a quotation that I added in the documentary, which got cut. I was asked to make a suggestion, and Japan wins a lot of Nobel Prizes in medicine and physiology. And I would really call upon Japanese winners of the Nobel Prize in medicine and physiology to make a statement about Unit 731, because their professional body knows about this history. Their professors were the professors exonerated. And that's maybe very harsh medicine for me, but I think it would really help everybody understand that Japanese are not full of hatred. They are also living with these memories, these silences, but the scientists who are Nobel laureates could help us a lot.
1: I think we will make this into a digital and put it on our platform so that, the rest of the world can know about it. And thank you so much for being a conscientious scholar that is illuminating all these issues, facts, to our global audience. Professor Liu, much of what we know today still relies on the work of survivors, scholars, and journalists, and also sometimes, partially written about, a selected part of history. But as firsthand witnesses disappear, what is truly at stake if this history fades from public memory?
2: Well, I think that is why it is very imperative to really collect more of the evidences, and also to really to make initiative in the world, particularly push the United States and also all stakeholders involved to be able to really build a renewed and updated archive over what has happened, and more of the records of those survivors and also those participants in different type of work for this entire the brutality will be faithfully recorded and also categorized, and then there should be also not only there to only display the facts, but also to explain the rules from the Geneva Protocol, and also now looking at the not only the biological warfare, but also the nuclear warfare, and also the now the digital warfare, etc. So how those rules can really be further educated into all generations that is are there to have a stake into it, and then the there needs to be also a collective effort to push different circles. I think the our professor from Singapore has been taking a very strong proposal that at least certain well-known people, certain influential people, and also certain enlightened groups needs to really to come up with initiatives to be able to voice the opinion. And this is not really a history that can be dusted. It really needs to be undusted so that everyone can really remember it. And more importantly is that they really need to come up with a general consensus and conciliation. But this is not really to perpetuate hatred, but rather to remember it and how to prevent it. And given all the new knowledge and new vehicles that people can employ, they can either do it for good, and they can even do it even more viciously.
1: I mean, look at the way that the French and the Germans live and work alongside each other. They share a long border, right? I mean, Germany, conceded their war, the World War II crimes, and they're obviously getting along pretty all right with the French if you compare that against the attitude from Tokyo. Now, Emmanuel, Japanese Prime Minister Sanae Takaichi has been busy with the Yasukuni Shrine visits. Not necessarily herself, but his deputies. Now, constitutional revisions that she made no secret about, and interpretations of wartime history. She is in Europe as we speak at G7, which is her debut. If historical issues remain unresolved and military policies are undergoing significant adjustments, is East Asia entering a phase of growing strategic uncertainty?

0: Well, I think the entire world is entering a period of growing strategic uncertainty and risk of war and conflict. I would go out on a limb and say that East Asia is better than West Asia, what we see in the Middle East, maybe better what we see in Germany and in Russia, that there's more stability, more desire for peace here than in a lot of other regions of the world. That said, however, the Japanese, United States, and many other countries have, to some degree, under pressure from the United States, but also from internal economic contradictions, have made enormous increases in military spending, which then create enormous budgets, and large numbers of people are pushing to try and create some narrative, which justifies massive military spending. And so that feeds into this campaigns taking place at different levels, which I think go against the feeling of most ordinary Japanese. But to try and create a negative image of China as a threat, as Chinese, immigrants, as murderers, and I've seen this in the media. It's very, very sad because what's being fed to Japanese is so different than what ordinary Japanese, who have a great respect for Chinese culture and tradition, and naturally would want to work together with Chinese. I think the answer is that Chinese and Japanese citizens, ordinary people in culture, in education, other things, need to work together and to break out of this sort of global structure, which has been formed, sadly, by some of the most unscrupulous elements within the American economic corporate world, in an attempt to sort of unnaturally take Japan out of Asia and fuse it with the United States economically, culturally, and in terms of security.
1: I mean, ideally, we would all get along, and we should all get along eventually. At least that's the hope. Now, Professor Dutton, as governments, media organizations, and researchers revisit this part of history, Unit 731, what more can the international community do, to put a spotlight on historical truth and to safeguard truth? And why is that truth so important?
2: Well, I think as my colleagues are saying as well, listening to the survivors, listening to the records of the survivors. One of the features of this documentary that I find quite important are the records found in people's parents' diaries. There's a man from Oklahoma. There's somebody in Kent, England. These records show what happened. To learn from them and to understand the pain that some of these people lived through actually teaches that it's just wrong to hate. I know that sounds so thin, but that's our role as educators, as journalists, is that hatred is unacceptable, and we do need to figure out how to learn from the past in a way that doesn't weaponize it for present purposes.
1: Anything you want to say to the young people in China and Japan today?
2: Okay, so here's how history needs to be understood. It needs to be living around you, but not in a way that takes over your lives because you are the future. The future is yours, and so to be consumed by the past would be detrimental to invention, to innovation. But it's important to know where you stand. I am currently 10 miles away from Singapore's Unit 731, and you can't see it because it's covered in concrete now. And just to know what you're standing on, I think, is important, and it helps you move forward into the future.
1: All right, I want to thank all of our panelists for this insightful discussion. Professor Dutton, Professor Liu, and Emmanuel in Tokyo, thank you all so very much. We do hope to have all of you back again. And that will do it for this edition of The Hub. Thank you so much for watching. Our programs continue on CGTN. Stay tuned and see you next time.

0: 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This is Global Watch.
1: Hello there and welcome. This is Global Watch. I'm Xia Cheng in Beijing.
2: I'm Kasturi Manikam. Our top stories this hour.
1: Chinese President Xi Jinping holds a welcome ceremony for Myanmar President Min Aung Hlaing in Beijing.
2: China says the domestic economy showed steady momentum with innovation-led and high-quality development in May.
1: Ships are seen transiting the Strait of Hormuz after the U.S. and Iran reach an initial agreement to end their war.
2: A U.S. Air Force B-52 bomber crashes in California with all 8 crew members presumed dead.
1: First up, Chinese President Xi Jinping has held talks with Myanmar's President Min Aung Hlaing, who is on a state visit to China from Monday to Friday. The two leaders just attended a signing ceremony of cooperation documents in Beijing. President Xi earlier held a welcome ceremony for the Myanmar president. This year marks the 76th anniversary of diplomatic relations between the two countries. Data released by Chinese authorities shows China has remained Myanmar's largest trading partner for many years, with bilateral trade exceeding $19 billion last year, an increase of more than 19% year-on-year.
2: The relationship between China and Myanmar is built on cooperation across multiple fronts. The China-Myanmar Economic Corridor, launched in 2017, is the flagship project in bilateral cooperation. One of its major projects is the China-Myanmar Oil and Gas Pipeline, which has delivered more than 100 million tons of crude oil and natural gas to China. Connectivity is also advancing through the China-Myanmar Railway. Spanning over 1,900 kilometres, the line is designed for speeds of 160 kilometres per hour. The Chinese section from Kunming to Ruili is nearing completion. Security cooperation has also delivered tangible results. The two countries have jointly dismantled major criminal networks operating in northern Myanmar. China's also supporting people's general well-being in Myanmar through cataract surgeries and disaster relief. Since 2013, over 6,000 cataract surgeries have been carried out. And following a 2025 earthquake, China provided emergency assistance worth over $150 million.
1: And Professor Song Qingren from Beijing Foreign Studies University says the Myanmar president's visit can help the two countries deepen strategic coordination and expand practical cooperation.
3: High-level political exchanges, including the Myanmar Foreign Minister's earlier trip to China and key agreements, build mutual trust by creating predictable, transparent communication channels. These interactions allow both sides to clarify strategic intentions, align on core interests, and reduce misunderstandings. Regular dialogue fosters a habit of consultation, making cooperation more resilient to external disruptions. The side agreements serve as a

0: concrete benchmarks, turning political goodwill into actionable plans. This sequenced diplomatic approach ensures that the presidential visit is not symbolic, but substantive, enabling both countries to synchronize policies on regional security, infrastructure projects, and multilateral framework like Lifelong Mekong Cooperation, thereby deepening strategic coordination and bilateral cooperation. The greatest potential for expanding China-Myanmar cooperation lies in infrastructure connectivity under the Belt Road Initiative, especially the China-Myanmar Economic Corridor, including the Tukpyuk deep sea port, hydropower, and renewables can boost Myanmar industrial base. Agriculture, cross-border trade, and digital economy are also emerging high-growth areas. Public health, vaccine production, and the pandemic preparedness offer new fronts for joint action. People-to-people ties, including education and tourism, will strengthen social trust between the two sides. These actors can deliver tangible economic dividends and solidify the community with a shared future.
1: China says the national economy showed steady momentum with innovation-led and high-quality development in May. Authorities released new data at a press conference this morning. I want to bring in our reporter Cho Yisin, who joins us now. Yisin, how's the data looking like?
2: Hello, guests. Yes, at today's press conference, officials say China's economy has maintained steady growth in the first 5 months of this year, despite external uncertainties. They especially highlighted great momentum in advanced manufacturing, high-tech industries, service industries, and foreign trade. Let's take a listen.
3: In May, against a complex and volatile international backdrop, with lingering spillover effects from geopolitical conflicts in the Middle East and high temperatures and heavy rainfall in some domestic regions weighing on market supply and demand, regional authorities and government departments rolled out more proactive and forceful macroeconomic policies. They actively responded to external headwinds and overcame domestic difficulties, ensuring steady growth in production and supply, faster expansion of new growth drivers, and solid safeguards for employment and people's livelihoods. As a result, the national economy maintained an overall stable development trend, marked by a continued shift toward new growth engines and high-quality development.
2: And now here are some of the key takeaways. First, China's industrial output grew by 5.4% year-on-year in the first 5 months, and manufacturing remained a key driver, especially high-tech and equipment manufacturing. While also emerging industries are also showing great momentum, output of products like lithium batteries, industrial robots, and 3D printing equipment have all increased rapidly. While second, the service sector continued to expand, growing by 4.8% in the first 5 months. Some of the strongest growth came from information and software services, leasing and business services, and also financial services. While third, consumer spending continued to recover. Retail sales of goods and services rose 2.8%, with service consumption growing by 5.4%, faster than goods consumption. Officials say the May Day holiday has helped boost spending on travel, dining, and leisure activities. While fourth, China's foreign trade remained resilient despite global uncertainties. In the first 5 months, total import and exports grow by 15%, with imports growing by more than 20%. Well, lastly, officials say although overall fixed asset investment has declined, investment in intellectual property products continue to grow at a fast pace. Well, officials also noted that although challenges remain, including a not too strong domestic demand, they say overall China's economy has been shifting toward higher quality development with new growth drivers providing fresh momentum to the economy. Well, that's all for me. Back to you in the studio, guests.
1: Yisin, thank you for that comprehensive data.
3: Meanwhile, in East China's Jiangsu province, a female entrepreneur has brought an exotic bird to the region, turning it into a successful business. She's become viral on social media for her wit and humor. Wu Bing reports.

0: I'm now at a famous ostrich farm in East China's Jiangsu province, and what I'm holding right now is their favorite snack, cabbage. You can see they really, really love them. Okay, okay, please stop, please stop.
1: Stop, stop.
0: Thank you. Thank you very much.
2: Meet Zhang Yun, or Tuo Fei Fei, the woman who saved me from those greedy ostriches. Zhang owns an ostrich farm in Jiangsu and now has over 770,000 followers on Douyin, China's version of TikTok. She live streams almost every day, from 1 to 5 p.m. with her ostriches. At first, raising this exotic bird in rural China was unusual, to say the least.
3: The villagers felt it was unbelievable because, after all, this bird had never been seen here. They only see them in a global animal documentary. Raising them is quite exhausting. We feed them day in, day out. But since we've already started doing it, we want to make something out of it.
2: In 2018, as the short video platform Douyin went viral across China, Zhang and her husband opened an account. They initially shared knowledge on raising ostriches, but that didn't attract many followers. Things changed when one day, Zhang held a head of cabbage near the flock. The video instantly went viral, attracting millions of views. And her humor in the live stream soon brought many followers, leading to a new product she had never considered before, dusters made of ostrich feathers.
3: This is something that's most approachable to my fans. They have needs, and dusters are quite durable. In the past, ostrich feathers were very expensive. We made the price relatively reasonable, making them more affordable.
0: So this is a duster made with ostrich feathers. Some 5,000 dusters are made at this factory each day.
2: Zhang's handmade dusters are sold across China and are exported to countries including France, Germany, Japan, the UK, and the United States. Annual income has reportedly surpassed 10 million yuan, or about 1.4 million US dollars. And online retails take over 80% of their income. Her sizable business also boosts local employment. Around 50 people from nearby villages are working in her factory. Zhang has not only become a role model for factory workers, her humor, optimism, and strength are passed on through her live streams to people all over the country. We'll meet CGTN, Su Qian, Jiangsu Province.
4: Now let's continue the conversation with Liu Chanchun in Haining City. He's an associate professor at Chechang University International Business School. Professor Liu, thank you for joining us on the show. We saw the success of local businesses here in China. Now, the National Bureau of Statistics says China's production supply rose steadily while employment and prices remained generally stable. Your assessment on this?
5: Well, thanks for the question. Overall, I would say these are quite encouraging numbers. You really see both stability and momentum coming through. So let me get started with the production side. The industrial output grew like 4.5% on a yearly basis in May, which is actually 0.4 points, faster than the months before. But what matters even more here is the structure. The equipment manufacturing was up like 9.5%, and then the high-tech manufacturing grew even more than 15%. So if we look at the products like the industrial robots, 3D printing equipment, and their output was growing by 30 and 40, even 50%. So this is really just not growth by the volume. The quality of that growth is improving, which is really important. And also services hold up well too. So with the production index up, 4.4%, and modern services like IT and finance growing in double digits as well. And also let's turn to what people care more about, the jobs and prices. So, the surveyed urban unemployment rate came down to 5.1%, 0.1% like lower than April. So I would say that the job market is quite holding up. And on prices, the CPI rose.

0: are like, you know, a mild 1.2%, with core inflation at 1.1%. So I would say there exists no deflation pressure, and honestly, no real inflation either. Fairly comfortable zone. So of course, you know, there's still room for the consumer demand to further recover, but all in all, I would say the economy as a whole kept up like steady and higher quality momentum in May. Thank you.
1: Well, Professor Liu, officials also noted that the resilience of China's foreign trade continues to emerge, with new growth drivers gaining strength there. Given the current global instability, how can China continue to leverage, you know, this advantage of its socialist system to ensure the stability, sustainable improvement, and overall development of the national economy?
0: Well, thank you for this question. I think it's really important point to let me explain that. So I think that's, you know, really important. So the foreign trade has actually been a really highlight this year. In May, the goods imports and exports grew nearly 17% on a yearly basis. And that pace was 2.7 points faster than the previous months. From what I said, I would say, you know, for the first 5 months together, growth was over 15%. And, you know, given the external environmental right now, that kind of resilience is really not easy to achieve. So what's more, the structure keeps improving, and trade with about one by one road partner countries grow as well, almost like 14%. Exports of machinery and electronics were up more than 18%, and private companies grow as well. So to me, that tells our markets are getting more and more diversified, and the internal momentum behind trade is getting even stronger. So now I would say, like, how do we keep this growing? Well, you know, this is exactly where our institutional advantages come in. First, the microeconomic policy can be coordinated and act with very timely focus. And also we could say, you know, we have a super large domestic market, and we are now speeding up with the building of a unified national market. So we could just use the domestic demand to offset this, you know, external uncertainty. And also third, we are developing new quality productive forces based on the local conditions. So nurturing innovations as a new growth driver as well. And I think lastly, you know, if we can get this right, I'm quite confident that in China, we can achieve stable and sustainable, you know, growth. Thank you.
1: Thank you so much for analysis, Professor Liu Jiajun from Zhejiang University.
2: Pamela Cook-Hamilton, Executive Director of International Trade Center, has hailed China's economic resilience. In an interview with CGTN, she said the success is attributed to the nation's strong governance, clear long-term vision, and ability to implement effectively. She also highlighted China's business environment, noting that its unique approach to opening the market has created significant opportunities for small and mid-sized enterprises to sell into the country.
3: China does present a big opportunity for businesses, and I think one thing is that the Chinese economy has stayed very resilient amidst all this uncertainty, so posted a 5% steady growth. What do you think drives this resilience, and what does that signal for businesses wanting to tap into the Chinese market?
4: Just thinking about over the last maybe few years is what makes a country grow? And I've found that it's not money. It's not raw materials, it's governance, it's plans, it's execution. And one of the things that China has shown is that vision, that plan, and that willingness to execute. Mm-hmm. And so over the last 25 years, especially since joining the WTO, China has effectively executed the plan. And so it has reaped what they've sown. And I think that it is indicative of a wider vision that China has shown for development, for transformation, for economic growth, and also for enabling other developing countries to see the possibilities. I think what it does portend is that it creates also alternative opportunities for other countries in terms of market space, market access, collaboration, growth, technology transfer, all of these things that many of the

0: developing countries have been calling for and asking for a long time. So I think it creates that opportunity, and it's an unparalleled one.
1: So what are some of the biggest changes you've seen in China's business environment, and particularly, you know, what makes it more attractive to foreign investment?
0: I think one of the biggest changes I've seen has been the level of opening, the willingness to negotiate and to see where there have been opportunities where they can open more. One thing that I've never seen done anywhere else is actually hosting an import-export fair, mm-hmm. where you bring people to sell to you. Mm-hmm. Generally, countries are seeking to export. But China has been seeking to open its market to imports, mm-hmm. and encouraging and bringing those SMEs and other businesses into China. Mm. We have actually facilitated hundreds. Last year, I think we brought 70 firms to the CIIE forum. This year, I think we're bringing another 70 or 100 just to be able to showcase. We've brought people here from policymakers from Geneva and capitals, and also entrepreneurs from these countries to actually be able to see how they can better access the Chinese market.
2: The 7th Qingdao Multinational Summit is underway in East China's Shandong province. It is bringing together global business leaders to discuss new opportunities in the Chinese market. The summit comes as China releases its May economic data. Analysts say the economy is still going through structural adjustments there, with high-tech manufacturing, innovation-driven industries, and industrial upgrading emerging as key drivers of growth. Executives at the summit says China's innovation capacity, market scale, and industrial transformation are giving multinational companies new reasons to stay.
3: I think China is indeed irreplaceable for European or for multinational companies. This upbeat sentiment is driven by the fact that these companies finally get it and know how to adjust to the new China story. They know how to tap onto the Chinese innovation potential. They know how to optimize their costs, their speed to market in order to cope with Chinese competition, but also to bring all of this to the global market and to actually learn from their Chinese competitors.
4: China remains one of the most interesting and profitable country in the world to have business, because China moving from the price to the value, from made in China to powered in China, because the country grow up. We are here to learn about what China can give us, like the part of the future that we have to live.
5: We always see continued growth and advancement in China. It's the leader in much of the innovation and technology, and many foreign nationals are putting much of their business in manufacturing. As much of the technology in semiconductor is now being built up and developed within China as part of the 15th five-year plan, we see this as an advancement which will go for the next decade or more.
6: Here in China, ports are increasingly becoming hubs for the exchange of technology, management expertise, and business partnerships. At a logistics conference in the eastern city of Yantai, industry representatives from around the world gathered to discuss the future of brick bulk shipping, and many witnessed firsthand how China's ports are evolving. Wang Tianyu reports.
7: At a logistics conference in the city of Yantai in eastern China, industry representatives from around the world gathered to discuss the future of brick bulk shipping. But the delegates didn't spend all their time in meeting rooms. Many headed to the docks to see how China's ports are evolving.
8: Behind me, automated vehicles are moving the exported construction materials with no human intervention. These kind of technologies have drawn the port officials and industry representatives from around the world to Yantai. They are here not only to see how one of China's major ports operates, but also to explore how experience and technologies can be shared across a growing international port network.
7: For Chinese businesswoman Wang Xiangzhen, the attraction isn't the technology, it's the shipping route. Her company exports Chinese trucks to Guinea. Since 2024, it has been using the dedicated shipping service through Yantai.
9: It makes transportation much faster.

0: Vessels bring bauxite from Guinea to China and then carry Chinese construction materials, infrastructure supplies, and engineering machinery back to Guinea. The route is efficient in both directions.
1: And some others are paying closer attention to how the port operates.
2: What impressed me a lot is in terms of digitization and the intelligent ports, where we have a lot of, smart tally. It's one thing which I also saw here, which we are trying to introduce also in Kenya.
1: William Ruto's trip to Yantai followed another visit just days earlier. In Yancheng, a port city also in eastern China, he joined representatives from several maritime Silk Road countries for a port exchange program. One outcome was a new cooperation agreement between Yancheng Port and Indonesia's state-owned port operator.
3: We officially signed a friendly port cooperation agreement with Indonesia Port Corporation. The partnership will deepen cooperation in shipping and logistics, trade exchanges, port operations, as well as green and low-carbon development.
1: For many of the overseas delegates, the visit was as much about building connections as it was about moving goods. Wang Tianyu, CGTN, in Yantai, Shandong Province, and Yancheng, Jiangsu Province.
4: You're watching Global Watch, still to come. Ships are seen transiting the Strait of Hormuz after the U.S. and Iran reach an initial deal to end the war.
5: Israel says it will remain in Lebanon as long as necessary, while Hezbollah says the U.S.-Iran agreement paves the way for a Lebanon ceasefire.
6: A vast land of 1.4 billion people. The world's second largest economy. Home to stories of the unexpected, the unimaginable, the breathtaking. Stories that touch the soul. Feel the speed, the passion. 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We present to China never seen before. 24/7 at your fingertips.

0: The United States and Iran have electronically signed a memorandum of understanding aimed at ending the war. Formal signing is scheduled for Friday in Switzerland. The deal reopens the Strait of Hormuz and extends a ceasefire for a 60-day negotiation period. Watch tomorrow's reports.
1: The United States and Iran haven't released the official text, but U.S. President Donald Trump says both countries have signed a memorandum of understanding and it will lead to success for the world. Now, he made the major announcement as he arrived in France for the G7 summit Monday. He began his European trip with a bilateral meeting with French President Emmanuel Macron. Before their talks got underway, Trump highlighted the preliminary agreement between the U.S. and Iran to end the war. The deal will reportedly provide a structure for how the relationship between the two countries will operate going forward. That includes reopening the Strait of Hormuz and extending a ceasefire for 60 days so they can negotiate more sensitive issues like Iran's nuclear program. According to the White House, in addition to lifting the naval blockade and reopening the strait, the MOU will provide some sanction relief for Iran. U.S. officials say those benefits and release of frozen funds come with the condition that Tehran works with Washington on nuclear issues.
2: They know that we want a verifiable long-term commitment to not build or procure a nuclear weapon. We have that in this agreement, but fundamentally it's set up in such a way where we're going to have to attach their commitments to deliverables that then are met with economic benefits for the Iranian people. That's the way that we've structured it.
1: Trump says the document has been signed electronically and more details of the official agreement will be released by the end of the week.
3: This is a very powerful document and I want it to be released, so probably pretty soon. I would say sometime after Friday, because the strait opens completely. It's open now, but it opens completely.

0: have all the mines knocked out for the most part. We have a lot of lanes right now already.
1: I think sometime
0: in the very near future. Yeah.
2: Vice President J.D. Vance is set to attend that formal signing ceremony in Geneva Friday, and the future of the deal and peace in the region could all depend on what happens in Lebanon next. Now that the MOU has been signed, Trump says he's going to shift his focus to ending fighting there. Senior U.S. officials say Israel's withdrawal from Lebanon isn't part of the recent agreement between the U.S. and Iran, but for weeks, Tehran has said that any peace deal will have to include ending all hostilities. Israel says it retains the right to act militarily. And when asked about Lebanon Monday, Trump said they'll straighten it out and they need to talk to Hezbollah. At the White House, Walter Morris, CGTN, Washington.
3: Iran says the two key remaining topics, once the agreement is formally signed, are lifting all sanctions and nuclear issues. Iranian President Masoud Pezeshkian says the U.S.-Iran MOU is an important step towards ending the conflict, but a final agreement for a lasting truce has yet to take shape. Meanwhile, fighting between Israel and Hezbollah in Lebanon has eased since the agreement was announced, but has not stopped completely. Sefer Sarimi has more from Tehran.
4: I've just attended Iran's foreign ministry weekly press briefing, where the focus was the memorandum of understanding between Iran and the United States.
5: According to this memorandum of understanding, the U.S. is obligated to lift all sanctions against Iran. This issue, together with the nuclear file, forms part of the topics to be discussed the day after the signing of the memorandum of understanding, with the goal of reaching a mutual understanding and agreement on them within 60 days.
4: The spokesperson emphasized that ending the war in Lebanon is an integral part of this agreement. He confirmed that Lebanon is mentioned three times in the document, with a key focus on respecting the country's territorial integrity. He also argued that, from Tehran's perspective, Israel's recent actions have ironically strengthened the cohesion of the resistance front. Addressing the broader relationship with Washington, the tone from the podium was cautious. The spokesperson noted that the deep-seated mistrust among the Iranian public, framing this memorandum as merely an initial step toward reducing tensions. He added that the ministry is now planning diplomatic outreach to regional countries to discuss the next steps. Diplomatically, the situation seems to be in a good position, though we are still waiting to see how these commitments play out in coming days. Sefer Sarimi, CGTN, Tehran.
5: Israeli Prime Minister Benjamin Netanyahu says he will not allow Iran to have a nuclear weapon and that Israeli troops will stay in southern Lebanon. Iran says its deal with the United States requires a full cessation of hostilities between Israel and Hezbollah. Netanyahu says Israel retains the right to respond to Hezbollah attacks.
6: For decades, I have been fighting Iran's efforts to acquire nuclear weapons. I can define this as my life's mission. I have upheld it until now, and I will uphold it in the future as well. With or without a deal, Iran will not have nuclear weapons, not today and not tomorrow. As long as I am Prime Minister of Israel, this will not happen. Regarding Lebanon, we created there a buffer zone, a security zone. We will stay there as long as necessary. Iran wanted us to retreat from there. It didn't happen.
5: Hezbollah says it targeted Israeli soldiers advancing in the border area in southern Lebanon, forcing them to retreat. Hezbollah says it welcomes the memorandum of understanding between Iran and the U.S., calling it a major achievement.
3: Ships have been seen transiting near the Strait of Hormuz after the announcement of the U.S.-Iran agreement. Iranian media reports say three oil tankers and two ships carrying essential supplies have passed through the zone previously under U.S. blockade. Tracking data also indicates that multiple Iranian ships have successfully crossed the area.
5: Oil prices have rebounded as traders digest a lack of concrete details from the preliminary U.S.-Iran deal. Brent crude futures edged up 0.3% to $83.42 a barrel. U.S. oil was also up 0.3% to trade at $81 a barrel. It follows Monday.

0: Today's plunge of close to 5%, which sent prices to their lowest since March the 4th. It remains uncertain when oil and gas supplies will return to levels before the U.S. and Israel attack Iran. Industry figures say restoring production and refining to pre-war levels could take weeks, months, or even years.
1: Now, let's have a look at that timeline of U.S.-Iran war, which has lasted for more than 100 days. The conflict started on the last day of February when the U.S. and Israel launched joint military strikes against Iran, killing the country's then supreme leader, Ali Khamenei. In the days that followed, Lebanon's Hezbollah joined the conflict, launching rockets and drones towards Israel in retaliation for Khamenei's killing. By March 8th, Iran's new supreme leader was chosen, Mojtaba Khamenei, son of the slain leader. A month later, Washington and Tehran agreed to a two-week ceasefire.
0: However, peace talks in Pakistan collapsed just 4 days later, prompting the U.S. to announce a shipping blockade on Iranian ports. Since then, negotiations have remained stalled for months, punctuated by sporadic clashes across the region. On June the 8th, a U.S. military helicopter was shot down, triggering a new wave of mutual retaliatory strikes there. Just 3 days after that, Iran moved to close the strategic Strait of Hormuz, which brings us to today. The U.S. and Iran have already reached a memorandum of understanding to extend the ceasefire by 60 days for negotiations, with a formal signing in Switzerland on Friday planned. And for more on this, let's bring in Zheng Chuchu, Associate Professor at Fudan University's School of International Relations and Public Affairs. Hello, Professor. So U.S. Vice President Vance said in an interview that the International Atomic Energy Agency will, quote-unquote, absolutely be allowed back into Iran as part of a deal with Washington to end that war there. What's your read on this?
2: Well, I think the current framework deal does not guarantee the achievement of a comprehensive final agreement which touches on the nuclear deal, for instance. I think there remain fundamental and intractable differences between the United States and Iran at the moment, because the MOU seems to be a temporary arrangement which focuses primarily on the Strait of Hormuz issue, and it does not guarantee the achievement of the more difficult issues such as the nuclear deal, and it has already been postponed to later negotiations. At the moment, Trump has repeatedly emphasized that Iran must hand over or abandon its highly enriched uranium, and it refuses a full transfer or export of its stockpiles, whereas Iran does not agree with that. And furthermore, the United States demands a strong, continuous IAEA monitoring and verification mechanism. But Iran has also stated that it is willing to accept the IAEA monitoring, but opposes excessive intrusive inspections exceeding the JCPOA standards. So therefore, I would say the nuclear issue remains the biggest variable at this stage.
1: Mm-hmm. Professor Chang, we heard earlier, we saw Netanyahu was very clear. He says he will not allow Iran to acquire nuclear weapons and that Israeli forces will remain in southern Lebanon. Of course, Tehran disagrees with this and it wants a full halt to hostilities between Israel and Hezbollah. How do you think this point of contention will be solved?
2: I think it's very hard because at the moment the issue here is that reaching a MOU aligns with the interests of the United States, but not Israel. Therefore, we see Israel has repeatedly emphasized that it will not abandon its own goals, and simultaneously Israel's strong stance is also intended to demonstrate to its own people that it is not yielding to the United States, but rather it possesses autonomy, thereby garnering public support in its own country. So right now, given Iran's repeated demands for a comprehensive ceasefire, that the United States and Israel should not only just stop attacking Iran, but also Lebanon, which Israel does not accept at all, even with the signing of the MOU. So therefore, I think relations between Israel and Iran are very likely to remain tense, and Israel will probably avoid actions that directly impede the U.S. deal, but it might maintain a robust posture in Lebanon, and it will wait and retain the choice of action against Iranian threats and against Hezbollah.
0: Well, Professor Zhang, with ships now moving near the Strait of Hormuz after the U.S.-Iran deal was announced, what does this mean for oil, gas, and fertilizer prices, all of which have taken a severe hit since the war began?
2: Well, I think we have already seen the drops in oil prices in recent days. Also, I think the reopening of the strait will very likely reduce upside price pressure of gas and fertilizer. And also, given the UAE's withdrawal from the OPEC, which aimed at increasing oil exports and the subsequent expressions of interest from many OPEC members, including Saudi Arabia, in increasing their oil production. So oil prices may decline in the long term. However, in the medium term, I think the overall decline in oil prices will be a very lengthy process and is still very unpredictable, which is accompanied by considerable uncertainty. Because whether oil prices can remain stable, it highly depends on whether the U.S. and Iran can reach a final ceasefire agreement, maintain de-escalation in the coming weeks, and more importantly, they should ensure that neither side is going to use the Strait of Hormuz as a strategic lever again. So I think energy markets remain very sensitive to any new incident in this region.
0: Thank you so much for analysis, Professor Zhang Chuchu from Fudan University.
1: A U.S. Air Force B-52 bomber has crashed shortly after takeoff from the Edwards Air Force Base in Southern California. Air Force officials say all 8 crew members on board are presumed dead. The aircraft was on a routine test mission when it crashed on Monday morning, 160 kilometers north of Los Angeles. Authorities are still investigating the cause. The Boeing-built aircraft designed to carry nuclear and conventional bombs has long served as the backbone of the U.S. bomber force. Monday's incident is the first crash of a B-52 since May 2016 in Guam.
0: Meanwhile, the Democratic Republic of Congo reports 808 confirmed Ebola cases with 192 deaths. 26 new cases and 11 additional deaths were reported on Sunday. That's bringing the case fatality rate to nearly 24%. Authorities say 363 patients are in isolation, while 48 people have recovered since the start of the outbreak. The neighboring Uganda, the health ministry says travelers leaving the country do not need Ebola-free certificates, and such documents are not required for visa applications either. Uganda says it has not recorded any new Ebola cases in the past 10 days, with its total confirmed cases remaining at 19.
1: Palestinians in Gaza continue to face a severe water crisis. UN reports show most households are unable to meet the minimum needs of 6 liters of water for drinking and cooking per person per day. Worse still, only 3% of Gaza's primary water source, the coastal aquifer, is fit for human consumption. Ramil Magari reports from Gaza.
3: Next to his tent in a displacement camp west of Gaza City, Mohammed Zaid draws water from a well he dug by hand. After months of struggling to secure a dependable water supply, the displaced Palestinian decided to take matters into his own hands, creating a source of water for his family amid increasingly difficult conditions. Armed with little more than basic tools and determination, Mohammed succeeded in reaching groundwater beside his tent. Today, the well provides water for his family's daily needs and supports a small vegetable garden he planted nearby, helping supplement food for his children.
4: We were suffering from a severe water shortage, so I went back to the methods our grandparents used decades ago. I dug a 4-meter deep well near the seashore, and thankfully we found usable water for our daily needs.
3: Across Gaza, access to water is becoming increasingly difficult. According to the UN-led WASH cluster, large parts of the territory's water infrastructure have been damaged by the war, leaving an estimated 80% of the population reliant on tracked water for their daily needs.
5: These water containers

0: aren't suitable for use by either adults or children, but we can't afford replacements. Many children become sick because water is stored in dirty containers that aren't safe for drinking.
1: During water distributions, dozens of Palestinians key each day to fill whatever containers they can find. UNICEF says access to safe water remains a daily challenge for 1.1 million children in Gaza as the territory's water systems continue to come under severe strain.
2: We also suffer from the quality of water. Most of the waters that we provide to people is saline and is not suitable for drinking. Now we are in summer and the people need more water. Water sources are now about 30% of the needed quantities of water before October 2023.
1: For the hundreds of thousands of displaced Palestinians living in tent camps, securing water remains one of the most pressing challenges of daily life, with deliveries often irregular and insufficient. Many families spend much of their day searching for clean water, turning a basic necessity into a constant struggle for survival. Rami El-Mighari, CGTN, Gaza.
3: This is Global Watch, still ahead. Around 500 youth leaders are attending the World Youth Development Forum in central China's Wuhan.
4: We look at how the Belt and Road Initiative has reshaped trade through infrastructure investment.
5: Supply chains. How China and the world are working together to make them more resilient than ever. 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
4: The central Chinese city of Wuhan is hosting the World Youth Development Forum. The event has drawn around 500 youth leaders from UN agencies, government ministries, and youth organizations. Their discussions revolve around three topics: creative economy, trend culture, artificial intelligence, and youth development and volunteerism and poverty reduction. The forum has also released a think tank report titled Chinese Youth, Strivers and Global Contributors in the New Era, and a list of projects under the Action Plan for Global Youth Development, which is promoted by China and the UN. Our colleague Li Choyen spoke with Philippa Paulier, Assistant Secretary General for Youth Affairs at the United Nations.
6: Young people today are growing up in a pretty turbulent world. Economic disruption, tech uncertainty, you name it. If you had to pick one, what seemed to be the biggest challenge facing young people right now?
7: So as you were saying, this is not a simple world. But at the same time, it's a world of opportunities. Because this generation is not only the largest generation ever, it's also the most interconnected generation ever. And it's also the most educated generation ever. But still, especially in many global South countries, there is still a gap when it's about access to opportunities, when it's about access to jobs, when it's about access to education. I would say that in this area of investments on youth is where we have one of our biggest challenges. But the most important also, I think, change for our institutions, starting with the UN, but the UN as that organization that brings together governments, it's really about understanding that it's not only working for youth. It's not only about understanding young people as beneficiaries. It's really working with them as real partners. So we always are intentional about working for

0: but also working with youth. And that is where we want to go.
1: Now, this year marks 5 years since China launched the Global Development Initiative. And as youth development remains central to the 2030 agenda, how do you see initiatives like China's GDI opening doors for young people worldwide?
0: It's interesting the role that China is currently playing in terms of South-South cooperation and collaboration with many countries in regions like Latin America, in Africa, in other countries in Asia Pacific, because I think China has a lot to share in terms of how to drive development also by putting people and the planet at the center of this growth. I would say that this initiative, especially the Global Youth Development Forum, which is now in its fifth edition, I think shows how important it is for China's development, not only at the national level, but also as a global player, to place youth at the center and to understand that young people are agents of change and transformation.
2: We will look at sovereign bonds and trade in today's business headlines. Lily Liu joins us now. Lily, over to you.
3: Thank you, Gaston Xia Chen. China's Ministry of Finance has issued a third round of sovereign bonds in Hong Kong, valued at 15 billion yuan. Now, this brings the total annual value of sovereign bonds issued in the special administrative region to 44.5 billion yuan. The ministry plans to issue six rounds of sovereign bonds in Hong Kong this year, with a total planned value of 84 billion yuan. That's around 12.4 billion US dollars. And let's say the move aims to strengthen Hong Kong's status as a global offshore RMB hub through enriching offshore RMB investment options. It also provides global capital with a high-quality and stable investment channel. Chinese government bonds are increasingly becoming a safe haven in the eyes of international investors amid global geopolitical tensions and volatility in major economies' bond markets. And by the end of May, they accounted for about 62% of bond structure of overseas institutions. And a major new trade route is transforming how Western China connects with the world, not just moving goods faster, but also unlocking capital and opportunity. Our reporter Chen Lanyu reports from Chongqing in southwest of China.
4: ทุเรียนภาคตะวันออกนะคะเป็นต้นฤดูกาลช่วงนี้เป็นต้นฤดูกาลของการส่งออกทุเรียนภาคตะวันออกใช่ค่ะส่วนใหญ่ 100% ส่งไปขายที่จีน
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6: Weak logistics and border bottlenecks used to be a major constraint for parts of Southeast Asia and Western China as well. Poor connectivity means higher transport costs, slower trade, and fewer economic opportunities.
7: Since it was launched in 2013, the China-proposed Belt and Road Initiative has reshaped how goods move across the region through infrastructure investment and deeper integration.
6: Projects linked to the initiative have reduced logistics costs and strengthened trade ties.At the heart of this progress is the new International Land-Sea Trade Corridor, initiated by China and Singapore, and built together with other ASEAN partners.
8: I'm here at Chongqing's Huanjiecun Railway Station, one of the key hubs in China's new International Land-Sea Trade Corridor, connecting inland Western China to markets across Asia and beyond.
9: 这个呢是这个西部陆海青龙港板点，这也就是我们这熟知的这个青州港铁海联运板点，实现了欧亚间通过重庆这边转口贸易，打通了欧亚间高附加值产品、快消品等货物流通的贸易新通道。
7: Cargo times have expanded from around 50 when the corridor began operating in 2017 to over 1,300 today, including electronics, complete vehicles, machinery, and more.
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0: The corridor has also introduced smart ripening chambers, allowing banana ripeness to be adjusted flexibly based on market demand. The Yang Logistics, the corridor is addressing a long-standing challenge in land trade. For years, companies could use ocean bills of lading as collateral to obtain financing. But railway weigh bills were not accepted by banks. This meant businesses moving goods by rail could not turn cargo in transit into working capital.
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0: In December 2025, the 80th UN General Assembly adopted the Convention on Negotiable Cargo Documents. China has served as a key driving force behind it, having submitted a formal proposal on the issue as early as July 2019. The convention resolves a long-standing issue. Railway weigh bills now carry legal weight for financing. A global breakthrough that makes moving goods cheaper, faster, and far more flexible.
2: China's role in proposing the UN Convention on Negotiable Cargo Documents alongside the trade route reflects what China calls extensive consultation, joint contribution, and shared benefits. One country wrote the rule, the whole world gets to use it.
0: A practical demonstration of multilateralism in action, helping goods, capital, and opportunity move more freely across borders.
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4: 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And that's going to do it for this edition of Global Watch on CGTN. I'm Xiacheng in Beijing.
3: I'm Kasturi Manikam. Thanks for watching.
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0: This is The World Today on CGTN. I'm Seo Jung in Beijing. Our top story: Chinese President Xi Jinping has held talks with Myanmar's President Min Aung Hlaing, who is on a state visit to China from Monday to Friday. The two leaders just attended a ceremony of cooperation documents in Beijing. President Xi earlier held a welcome ceremony for the Myanmar president. This year marks the 76th anniversary of diplomatic ties between the two countries. Data released by Chinese authorities shows China has remained Myanmar's largest trading partner for many years, with bilateral trade exceeding $19 billion last year, an increase of more than 19% year on year. The relationship between China and Myanmar is built on cooperation across multiple fronts. The China-Myanmar Economic Corridor, launched in 2017, is the flagship project in bilateral cooperation. One of its major projects is the China-Myanmar oil and gas pipeline, which has delivered more than 100 million tons of crude oil and natural gas to China. Connectivity is also advancing through the China-Myanmar railway, spanning over 1,900 kilometers. The line is designed for speeds of 160 kilometers per hour. The Chinese section from Kunming to Reili is nearing completion. Security cooperation has also delivered tangible results. The two countries have jointly dismantled major criminal networks operating in northern Myanmar. China is also supporting people's general well-being in Myanmar through cataract surgeries and disaster relief. Since 2013, over 6,000 cataract surgeries have been carried out. And following a 2025 earthquake, China provided emergency assistance worth over $150 million. Professor Song Qingren from Beijing Foreign Studies University says the Myanmar president's visit can help the two countries deepen strategic coordination and expand practical cooperation.
1: High-level political exchanges, including the Myanmar foreign minister's earlier trip to China and key agreements, build mutual trust by creating predictable, transparent communication channels. These interactions allow both sides to clarify strategic intentions, align on core interests, and reduce misunderstandings. Regular dialogue fosters a habit of consultation, making cooperation more resilient to external disruptions. The side agreements serve as concrete benchmarks, turning political goodwill into actionable plans. This sequenced diplomatic approach ensures that the presidential visit is not symbolic but substantive, enabling both countries to synchronize policies on regional security, infrastructure projects, and multilateral framework like Latin American cooperation, thereby deepening strategic coordination and bilateral cooperation. The greatest potential for expanding China-Myanmar cooperation lies in infrastructure connectivity under the Belt and Road Initiative, especially the China-Myanmar Economic Corridor, including the Tukpyuk deep sea port, hydropower, and renewables, can boost Myanmar industrial base. Agriculture, cross-border trade, and digital economy are also emerging high-growth areas. Public health, vaccine production, and the pandemic preparedness offer new fronts for joint action. People-to-people ties, including education and tourism, will strengthen social trust between the two sides. These actors can deliver tangible economic dividends and solidify the community with a shared future.

0: The United States and Iran have electronically signed a memorandum of understanding aimed at ending the war. Formal signing is scheduled for Friday in Switzerland. The agreement reopens the Strait of Hormuz and extends a ceasefire for a 60-day negotiation period. Walter Morris reports from Washington.
1: Well, the United States and Iran haven't released the official text, but U.S. President Donald Trump says both countries have signed a memorandum of understanding and it will lead to success for the world. Now, he made the major announcement as he arrived in France for the G7 summit Monday. He began his European trip with a bilateral meeting with French President Emmanuel Macron. Before their talks got underway, Trump highlighted the preliminary agreement between the U.S. and Iran to end the war. The deal will reportedly provide a structure for how the relationship between the two countries will operate going forward. That includes reopening the Strait of Hormuz and extending a ceasefire for 60 days so they can negotiate more sensitive issues like Iran's nuclear program. According to the White House, in addition to lifting the naval blockade and reopening the strait, the MOU will provide some sanction relief for Iran. U.S. officials say those benefits and release of frozen funds come with the condition that Tehran works with Washington on nuclear issues.
2: They know that we want a verifiable long-term commitment to not build or procure a nuclear weapon. We have that in this agreement, but fundamentally it's set up in such a way where we're going to have to attach their commitments to deliverables that then are met with economic benefits for the Iranian people. That's the way that we've structured it.
1: Trump says the document has been signed electronically and more details of the official agreement will be released by the end of the week.
3: This is a very powerful document and I want it to be released, so probably pretty soon. I would say sometime after Friday, because the strait opens completely. It's open now, but it opens completely. We'll have all the mines knocked out for the most part. We have a lot of lanes right now already.
4: I think sometime
3: in the very near future.
1: Vice President J.D. Vance is set to attend that formal signing ceremony in Geneva Friday, and the future of the deal and peace in the region could all depend on what happens in Lebanon next. Now that the MOU has been signed, Trump says he's going to shift his focus to ending fighting there. Senior U.S. officials say Israel's withdrawal from Lebanon isn't part of the recent agreement between the U.S. and Iran, but for weeks, Tehran has said that any peace deal will have to include ending all hostilities. Israel says it retains the right to act militarily. And when asked about Lebanon Monday, Trump said they'll straighten it out and they need to talk to Hezbollah. At the White House, Walter Morris, CGTN, Washington.
0: Iran says the two key remaining topics once the agreement is formally signed are lifting all sanctions and nuclear issues. Iranian President Masoud Pezeshkian says the U.S.-Iran MOU is an important step toward ending the conflict, but a final deal for a lasting truce has yet to take shape. Meanwhile, fighting between Israel and Hezbollah in Lebanon has eased since the agreement was announced, but has not stopped completely. Safir Sarami reports from Tehran.
5: I've just attended Iran's foreign ministry weekly press briefing, where the focus was the memorandum of understanding between Iran and the United States.
6: According to this memorandum of understanding, the U.S. is obligated to lift all sanctions against Iran. This issue, together with the nuclear file, forms part of the topics to be discussed the day after the signing of the memorandum of understanding, with the goal of reaching a mutual understanding and agreement on them within 60 days.
5: The spokesperson emphasized that ending the war in Lebanon is an integral part of this agreement. He confirmed that Lebanon is mentioned three times in the document, with a key focus on respecting the country's territorial integrity. He also argued that, from Tehran's perspective, Israel's recent actions have ironically strengthened the cohesion of the resistance front. Addressing the broader relationship with Washington, the tone from the podium was cautious. The spokesperson noted that the deep-seated mistrust among the Iranian public, framing this memorandum as merely an initial step toward reducing tensions. He added that the ministry is now planning diplomatic outreach to regional countries to discuss the next steps. Diplomatically, the situation seems to be in a good position, though we are still waiting to see how these commitments play out in coming days. Sefer Zalemi, CGTN, Tehran.
0: A U.S. Air Force B-52 bomber has crashed shortly after

Take off from the Edwards Air Force Base in Southern California. Air Force officials say all 8 crew members on board are presumed dead. The aircraft was on a routine test mission when it crashed on Monday morning, 160 kilometers north of Los Angeles. Authorities are still investigating the cause. The Bowen-built aircraft, designed to carry nuclear and conventional bombs, has long served as the backbone of the U.S. bomber force. Monday's incident is the first crash of a B-52 since May 2016 in Guam. And before we go, let's head to the cliffs of Gender Mountain in northern China's Inner Mongolia, where newborn blue sheep are learning to climb and jump along steep slopes. I'm Xia Cheng in Beijing. Thanks for watching and stay tuned.

0: Coming up on Sports Scene, European champions Spain get their World Cup campaign off to a disappointing start after a 0-0 draw with Cabo Verde. Belgium can't get past Egypt in their opener and need veteran Romelu Lukaku to come off the bench and rescue them. And France are gearing up for a tough first game against Senegal, hoping to go one better than their final loss from 2022. Hello, thank you for joining us on Sports Scene. We're live from Beijing. I'm Mike Fox. No other place we could possibly start than the World Cup and the tournament's first shock. Spain could only draw 0-0 with debutants Cabo Verde in their Group H opener in Atlanta, with 40-year-old keeper Vizinha proving to be a tougher prospect than expected for the European champions. Spain enter as one of the favourites, but Lamine Yamal is only fit enough for the bench. La Roja's first real chance comes in the 39th minute when Ferran Torres strikes the crossbar and Mikel Oyarzabal sees his follow-up denied by Vizinha. The veteran keeper then produces a string of fine saves moments later. First, he gets down well to block Torres before flying across goal to palm away Aymeric Laporte's header. After the restart, Spain continue to dominate but still fail to find a way through. 18-year-old Yamal eventually comes on from the bench with 19 minutes to go but is unable to make an impact. In the closing stages, head coach Luis de la Fuente tries to go for the kill, introducing Dani Olmo and Nico Williams in search of a late winner. However, the breakthrough never comes, and amazingly, it ends 0-0. Spain next plays Saudi Arabia, while Cabo Verde take on Uruguay. Afterwards, all the focus was on Cabo Verde's hero between the posts.
1: I feel very, very proud. For me, it's an honor to represent my country. We do this with passion, with love, because we are from a small country with a little bit condition. And our qualification was very difficult also in the group with Cameroon, Libya and Cameroon. But we know if we work and if we follow the plan of the coach, we had a great chance to qualify. Today, the dream come true. We compete against Spain, and it's one of the best national team in the world. And we are very, very happy, very proud of all of the player, all the people from Cape Verde.
2: Well, it was a tough match, one where they knew exactly what they were going to do. Ultimately, packing 10 to 11 players 5 to 10 metres from their own area was going to be difficult. We knew that. I think we had enough chances to have been more clinical, because it's difficult, isn't it? But we need to stay calm, have confidence in ourselves and look at what needs correcting, because I'm sure there are many things to correct from this match and move forward.
0: Also in Group H, Uruguay scored a late equaliser to salvage a 1-1 draw against Saudi Arabia, so all four teams are left with 1 point after the first round of fixtures. Interesting stuff already in that group. Well, Cabo Verde fans were making their voices heard in Boston, which is home to the country's largest community in the US. Supporters gathered at a fan zone in the city centre to watch the game. When the final whistle blew, the crowd exploded with pure emotion. And who can blame them? This result surely defying all expectations. Let's not forget, Curaçao were thrashed 7-1 by Germany the previous day. So there wasn't exactly talk of fairy tales coming in for another one of the debutants. For this island nation of just over 500,000 people, the result really did feel like a victory.
3: My God, it's like we

0: should give us like 7, but no. And then our odds was 1%. The expectation, I said 1-0. But the expectation for outside of Cape Verde, everybody was expecting Spain to beat us. Not just to win, but to beat. But no, we proved them wrong. We small, but we have big heart.
1: I feel like if we had Spain like this, then Paraguay is going to be a breeze. But I don't want to count them out. Because, like, you don't want to... I feel like Spain probably did that to us. And they were like, oh, it's going to be easy. And we really gave them a run for their money. So they're probably... I don't want us to think like that with Paraguay. But... And we're hungry. I kept saying it. Cape Verde is hungry, so we're not gonna go out.
2: Proud. I'm very proud of my country.
3: Proud.
2: Yeah, we're very proud. It's our first time in the World Cup, so we came here with no expectations, just hopes and pride.
4: Happy to be here.
2: Yeah, we're just happy. So to be able to, you know, defeat, because you know, everybody was saying that Spain was gonna win. So I'm feeling very proud right now. Very proud.
5: Isn't that what the World Cup is all about? Meanwhile, Romelu Lukaku forced Egypt into an own goal within seconds of coming on from the bench as Belgium escaped with a 1-1 draw in their opening match of Group G in Seattle. Record 7-time African champions Egypt are making their 4th World Cup appearance. Midfielder Imam Ashour scores his first international goal when he fires in a superb effort from 20 yards out in the 19th minute. Prior to this, the Pharaohs had only ever led a World Cup match for 29 minutes, but they break that record and almost extend the lead when now former Liverpool forward Mohamed Salah heads just wide in the 55th minute. Belgium up the tempo in a bid to claw their way back and bring on veteran striker Lukaku in the 66th minute. Just 23 seconds later, the Napoli man meets a cross from Thomas Meunier and forces an own goal when the ball deflects off Mohamed Hani's foot on its way in. So 1-1 is the final score. Egypt will next play New Zealand in Vancouver on Sunday. Belgium face Iran in Los Angeles earlier on the same day. The other game in that group has just wrapped up with New Zealand playing out an entertaining 2-2 draw with Iran.
6: I can accept that it was hot and we lack rhythm and movement, but I think we made too many tactical errors and that were the one-on-one battles. We know this team is an aggressive side that wins those duels, and in fact we were pushed around a bit in the first half, though nothing more than that. So after the second half was obviously much better because we started winning the duels, we started losing the ball less and we started moving more, and we saw the Belgian team capable of influencing the game again.
7: Capable de peser sur les événements.
5: So just a quick word on that match. Iran and New Zealand playing out a really entertaining 2-2 draw in LA. Iran coming from behind twice to grab a draw in their opener.
8: 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See the difference.
5: Now France open Group I against Senegal in New Jersey, hoping to banish the ghost of 2002 when they were shocked 1-0 by the Africans in the opening game as defending champions. That defeat triggered a calamitous group stage exit. 24 years on, the two-time champions will be under the spotlight with Kylian Mbappe under scrutiny after poor showings against Cote d'Ivoire and Northern Ireland. Veteran midfielder N'Golo Kanté missed the 2022 tournament through injury and is back in the squad here. Outgoing head coach Didier Deschamps has dismissed talk of revenge against Senegal, noting most of his players weren't even born in 2002. He also noted that Tuesday's game marks a new chapter for the players to write.
3: It's part of history, but honestly, I'm not sure if the midfielder N'Golo Kante, who was here, watched the 2002 France-Senegal match. Almost none of my players were even born in 2002. I was here watching the match even though I wasn't playing, so it's part of it. Now, I know you guys keep talking about revenge, but there's no such thing as revenge in football. Besides, it was 24 years ago. This will be a new chapter to write. What happened in 2002 happened, and that's great for Senegal. Today, we're going to do everything we can to make sure the results goes our way.
4: Le résultat soit dans notre sens.
5: Quick bit of transfer news for you, and Real Madrid have announced the signing of Marc Cucurella from Chelsea for an undisclosed fee. Cucurella criticised the Blues publicly earlier in the year over the decision to sack Enzo Maresca. The 27-year-old has signed a six-year contract with Real and will work under recently appointed boss Jose Mourinho after 79-year-old Florentino Perez won another term as the club's president. Cucurella joined Chelsea from Brighton in 2022 and is currently with the Spain squad at the World Cup. Chelsea are under pressure to sell some top talent this summer. After failing to qualify for Europe, they also need to comply with financial fair play rules. We switched to tennis, and at the ATP Halle Open, Felix Auger-Aliassime needed three sets to beat Nuno Borges in the first round. Auger-Aliassime at the bottom there starts strong to break early for a 3-1 lead. The 25-year-old became the first Canadian man to reach the quarterfinals at all four Grand Slams with his last eight run at the French Open. He takes the opener here, 6-3. Portugal's Borges won the pair's latest meeting, which came at this year's Australian Open. He claims the second by the same score. Auger-Aliassime is now at a career best of world number four, and he finds his way back in the decider before holding at love to close things out 6-3. Auger-Aliassime picks up his 25th tour-level win of the season. Next up for him here is the USA's Lerner team. We end with the women's side, and former world number one Serena Williams is set to continue her comeback in Berlin. The 23-time Grand Slam champion will team up with Carolina Muchova in the women's doubles. The American returned to competitive action last week at Queens, but her campaign was cut short when partner Victoria Mboko withdrew with a knee injury. Now Williams has another opportunity to build momentum for the grass court swing alongside Czechia's Muchova. Their first test comes on Tuesday when they take on Gwaeliana Olmos and Erin Routliff. Okay, I'm going to say goodbye for now with some images of Egypt's fans celebrating their World Cup opening draw, which happened to come on Mohamed Salah's birthday. Don't forget to follow us using the handle CGTN Sports Scene across X, Facebook and YouTube. And I'm back with more Sports Scene in around 2 hours' time. I'll see you then.

0: everyone. I'm Arifin. I'm from Bangladesh. And welcome to Colorful Yunnan.
1: A few times, and one of the places was this little cluster of houses.
0: Hello, everyone.
2: I'm Arifin Islam from Bangladesh. I'm a member of Generation Z. You know, there are a total of 56 ethnic groups in China, and 52 of them are found in Yunnan. These ethnic groups live together, and their cultures and handicrafts are all well preserved here. Today, I will show you the charm of the intangible cultural heritage in Yunnan. Wu Tong Zhou Yin, or silver inlaid black copper, listed among the third batch of China's national level intangible cultural heritage, is a form of unique metal craftsmanship pioneered in Yunnan.
0: Wu Tong Zhou Yin is one of the most famous handicrafts in Yunnan. Today I'm going to gift myself by Wu Tong Zhou Yin. Let's go.
2: The name Wu Tong Zhou Yin seems confusing at first, but it's literally composed of two of the most important parts of this type of craftsmanship. Wu Tong means the black copper, which is made from various noble metals. Zhou Yin emphasizes the most complicated yet delicate step. The craftsman uses black copper as the rough cast, engraves it with decorative designs, and then inlays melted pure silver into the grooves. The silver will flow slowly along the engravings until the molten metal outlines the design. There are over 10 steps in the entire process. Today, I can only see the engraving. Master Zheng is obviously a master of the craft. I'd like to make myself a bookmark, so I asked him to get ready.
3: This is what we did just now. Now it's
0: kind of almost ready.
3: 然后现在我们要对它进行纹饰的錾刻，我们先用这个尖的钾子， 然后照着我们的点。Okay,
0: just only the black dots, right?
3: Okay.
0: This one's the most fun part, because I'm loving it. And this looks interesting. But it needs a lot of concentration, because if you don't put in the dots, the things will look pretty bad. I had a pain that day when I did it, but now it's kind of okay, and because I enjoyed it. Yes, I think it's done.
2: I thought everything was done, but there are several more steps to go.
3: 类似你喜欢的图案或者是文字，可以直接用笔写在上面。
0: Okay, now I write my country name.

0: I'm carefully engraving the letters on it. Now I'm only one step away from finishing.
1: Now it's been ready. Okay. Thank you, Lushi. Appreciate it. The bookmark I made today. It's half done, it's not full complete. So now I'm going to find a perfect decoration for it. So now I'm going inside to find a perfect decoration for my bookmark. Let's go.
0: Wei Qi, a strategy game for two players, originated in China over 4,000 years ago. Qin, Qi, Shu, Hua, which means Gu Qin, Wei Qi. Calligraphy and painting are the so-called four refined tastes, which exemplify the literati culture of China. Yunzi is the short name for the Wei Qi pieces made in Yunnan. In the Ming and Qing dynasties, they were presented to the imperial court as a tribute.
1: These are the Yunzi chess pieces, and actually these pieces are hundreds of years old.
0: They are regarded as an exquisite collectible to this day.
1: These are the stones and the mines that used to make the Yunzi. So you can see the various colorful stones and mines are here. From these stones and mines, first we get the colorful powders. And after the powders, we melt it to make it liquid. From the liquid, we make the Yunzi finally.
0: The kiln temperature of more than 1,000 degrees is maintained for 24 hours, while the colorful raw materials are smelted by a secret formula into a thick liquid. Here comes the most challenging part of making yunzi.

0: 首先身要坐正，心要静，站了是要翻180度，进了转180度。
1: Master Liu is dipping, dripping and collating all in one smooth process.
0: 一刻这个运字就当成了。
1: The master can say it's easy, but it's pretty difficult for me.
2: You know, the making of Yunzi was, at the time, it was interesting to me and was fun. And it was very difficult, you know, because you need to sit in front of the stove, which is 1000 degrees Celsius. Okay, now I'm making the pieces. This is gonna be hard, I think. And it's too hot here. My hands need to be stable, too stable.Okay. Need to take more liquids. When making the yunzi from the liquid crystals, you need to be very stable. You need to catch your breath and you need to sit still. Otherwise, you won't get the perfect round shot. When I finished my first yunzi, it wasn't round at all. I mean, it wasn't even the standard size. It was looking like a baby yunzi, okay?But after several tries, I make a close to the round side. I mean, close to the standard side. But though it wasn't as professional as the Laoshi, but I feel amazed.
1: To get a perfect yunzi, forming the stone is just a start. It must be followed by polishing, cleaning and sorting.
3: 这些把黑棋取过来这里。

0: All right. Now I have to put the pieces in this thing and filter the pieces by shaking this thing like this.
1: Liz Bao taught me to use this instrument to sort the pieces into different sizes. However, bigger is not always better.
0: So as she said, this is the biggest piece. For the size of this piece, you cannot use it into the game because we have other 360 pieces. So if you all put together, there won't be enough spaces. So next thing we need to do to give oil to the pieces to keep these pieces all stable for using longer time. Like a simple, gentle body massage. You see, the colors are changing. It's looking beautiful, right?
1: It takes 361 pieces of the same size and quality to make a complete set of Wei Qi pieces.
0: After making the Yunzi, I also hold it in the light and I saw the color is kind of mixture of green and black color. I mean, the color is amazing. You see, now my bookmark is finished and this one's very special to me because I write my country name Bangladesh here in it, and this is the only one piece in the world. And this one is co-blended by both Yunzi and Wu Tong Songwei. Do you like it? You know, Guantou Ancient Town is famous for Wu Tong Songwei and Yunzi. But there is one more intangible cultural heritage that most of the people doesn't know. It's the inner painting of Botou. Let's take you there, come on.
1: 壁画的历史其实有400年的历史，它是我们中国传统文化，也是我们云南独有的民族非物质文化遗产项目。The bottles are viewed from the outside, so they're painted back to front on the inside. Craftsmen put a special brush into a small crystal bottle to make their painting. It's micro-controlled art.
2: 这个是我们云南的金竹。The
1: brush looks thin but is very strong. It can be bent to sketch all kinds of lines inside the bottle. The bottle we use is not transparent. I couldn't even find where the brush was at the start.
0: I see the brush.
2: Oh,
0: yeah.
2: Yes.
0: Yes, okay.
2: Oh my
0: god, it's so hard. I also tried to paint inside the bottle, but it's kind of hard, you know. My hands need to be stable. If I do anything wrong, a little bit wrong, the whole process is ruined. Tiger, okay.
2: Yes.
1: The tiger hair I drew seems a little thicker and uneven, but look at his face. He definitely sees himself as the best-looking creature here.
0: I also saw many animals, like the panda is very beautifully painted because it's the national animal of China, national treasure of China, and the green peacock, which is can be mainly found in the Yunnan province. And I also saw the tiger. It's very much similar to the national animal of my country, Bangladesh, Royal Bengal tiger.
1: Ms. Sun told me that the inner painting of Yunnan school presents the integration of many of Yunnan's ethnic cultures. Having visited all the prefectures in Yunnan, she developed eco-friendly pigments with locally sourced plants, like roses, to show off the different ethnic cultures in rich colorings. Her work vividly depicts the diversity of Yunnan.
0: All are beautifully painted inside those bottles.
1: What impressed me most is a Naxi couple. The girl's shawl is surprisingly cool. Because for the Naxi group, it is the girls who carry the sun, moon and stars on their shoulders, as well as working hard and the duty of supporting their families.
0: You know, from this painting I can understand that

0: All the ethnic groups in Yunnan, they embrace each other as if they were the seeds of pomegranate. They live together, their cultures blend together. And I like this kind of Yunnan.
1: Each day, there are millions of stories. Each one can open new perspectives, new possibilities. Wherever you look, we are there. To see, discover, explore. We put the pieces together to find what really matters to you. All around the world, all around the clock. Our reporters are at home across the globe. From our headquarters in Beijing, and production centers in Washington, Nairobi, and London. China Global Television Network. Stories from across the globe, reaching people across the globe. CGTN. See the difference.

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3: And one of the places was this little cluster of houses.
4: Hello, everyone.
5: Yeah.
6: Le moi.
7: Le moi.
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1: 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These mountainside landscapes have become awe-inspiring masterpieces. Recognized as a World Heritage Site in 2013, the Honghe Hani Rice Terraces encompass a vast 127 square kilometers with the Yuanyang terraced fields at their heart. Crafted by the Hani along with other ethnic groups, these terraces stand as a profound testament to their ingenuity. The Hani constitute more than 50% of Yuanyang's population. Six other ethnic groups live alongside them, including the Yi, Dai and Han, each over the generations making their contribution to the terraces.

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1: 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He has spent most of his life farming and is an expert in ploughing and transplanting seedlings.
2: Abo!
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1: 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Curiously, the rice doesn't appear red. 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
4: After harvesting, locals put ducks and fish in their fields. These animals consume grass and snails, and their waste serves as a natural fertilizer. The rice fish duck model of the Yuanyang terraces is both economical and environmentally friendly.Over these past few days, I've had the opportunity to directly experience the Hani agricultural practices on the Yuanyang terraced fields. It's been both captivating and quite demanding. Here, the Hani people maintain their traditional farming techniques. Terraced farming involves a multitude of tasks, from seeding and nurturing seedlings before transplanting to preparing the field before plowing and ultimately harvesting and threshing.Through more than 20 stages, spanning across 10 months, they produce their delectable red rice.
0: 就我想一句中国古诗，是谁知盘中餐，粒粒皆辛苦。
2: 很牛，那个就是大麦出租。
4: Only esteemed individuals within a Hani village like Mr. Ma Yo Jin possess full knowledge of the Hani's tune of four-season production. He is presently singing about spring plowing and transplanting. In addition, Ma Yo Jin holds a secret role as the village priest, overseeing numerous traditional Hani activities and festival ceremonies.The tune of four-season production is an integral part of Hani farming culture, reverberating through generations and resonating with the terraces even to this day. Over 1,300 years, the Hani of Yuanyang, nurtured by mountain springs, have flourished amidst forests and fields.Their ancient songs accompany their unwavering dedication to terrace cultivation, village construction, and the pursuit of a harmonious and sustainable prosperity.

You're watching CGT with the latest market-moving headlines from around the world.

0: reach an initial agreement to end their war. A U.S. Air Force B-52 bomber crashes in California, with all 8 crew members feared dead. China says its May economy maintains a steady momentum, driven by innovation and high-quality growth. Hello there, you're watching The World Today. I'm Kasturi Manikam. Our top story this hour. Chinese President Xi Jinping has held a welcome ceremony for Myanmar President Min Aung Hlaing in Beijing. A 21-gun salute was fired at Tiananmen Square. The military band played the national anthems of both countries. President Min Aung Hlaing inspected the PLA Guards of Honor, accompanied by President Xi Jinping. The two leaders watched the march past of the PLA Honor Guards. The Myanmar president is on a state visit to China from Monday to Friday. President Xi Jinping has held talks with Myanmar President Min Aung Hlaing in Beijing. President Xi said China adheres to the principles of amity, sincerity, mutual benefit and inclusiveness and places China-Myanmar relations high on the agenda of its neighborhood diplomacy. Noting that this year marks the start of China's 15th five-year plan, he said China is willing to share its development experience with Myanmar and to jointly build a China-Myanmar community with a shared future, featuring political friendship and mutual trust, win-win development cooperation, security coordination and mutual reinforcement, and people-to-people exchanges featuring mutual learning. Such efforts will deliver greater benefits to the two peoples and lend stronger impetus to regional peace and development. The Myanmar president said China's rollout of its 15th five-year plan has created major opportunities for Asian neighbors, including Myanmar. He said the Myanmar side looks forward to strengthening comprehensive cooperation with China, pushing forward the joint development of the Myanmar-China economic corridor and enhancing bilateral trade and investment volumes. Following the meeting, the two heads of state jointly witnessed the signing of multiple cooperation documents covering transportation, people's livelihood and other sectors. The relationship between China and Myanmar is built on cooperation across multiple fronts. The China-Myanmar Economic Corridor, launched in 2017, is the flagship project in bilateral cooperation. One of its major projects is the China-Myanmar Oil and Gas Pipeline, which has delivered more than 100 million tons of crude oil and natural gas to China. Connectivity is also advancing through the China-Myanmar Railway. Spanning over 1,900 kilometres, the line is designed for speeds of 160 kilometres per hour. The Chinese section from Kunming to Ruili is nearing completion. Security cooperation has also delivered tangible results. The two countries have jointly dismantled major criminal networks operating in northern Myanmar. China is also supporting people's general well-being in Myanmar through cataract surgeries and disaster relief. Since 2013, over 6,000 cataract surgeries have been carried out. And following a 2025 earthquake, China provided emergency assistance worth over $150 million. Professor Song Ching-Run from Beijing Foreign Studies University says the Myanmar president's visit can help the two countries deepen strategic coordination and expand practical cooperation.
1: High-level political exchanges, including the Myanmar Foreign Minister's earlier trip to China and key agreements, build mutual trust by creating predictable, transparent communication channels. These interactions allow both sides to clarify strategic intentions, align on core interests, and reduce misunderstandings. Regular dialogue fosters a habit of consultation, making cooperation more resilient to external disruptions. The side agreements serve as concrete benchmarks, turning political goodwill into actionable plans. This sequenced diplomatic approach ensures that the presidential visit is not symbolic but substantive, enabling both countries to synchronize policies on regional security, infrastructure projects, and multilateral framework like Latin American cooperation, thereby deepening strategic coordination and bilateral cooperation.

0: The greatest potential for expanding China-Myanmar cooperation lies in infrastructure connectivity under the Belt Road Initiative, especially the China-Myanmar Economic Corridor, including the Tokpyok deep-sea port, hydropower, and renewables, can boost Myanmar industrial base. Agriculture, cross-border trade, and digital economy are also emerging high-growth areas. Public health, vaccine production, and the pandemic preparedness offer new fronts for joint action. People-to-people ties, including education and tourism, will strengthen social trust between the two sides. These actors can deliver tangible economic dividends and solidify the community with a shared future.
1: Chinese Foreign Minister Wang Yi has held talks with his Nepalese counterpart, Shisa Khanal, in Beijing. Monday's meeting marks Nepal's first diplomatic visit to China since its new government took office earlier this year. Wang commended Nepal for its firm support on issues concerning China's core interests, including Taiwan and Xizang, and voiced Beijing's support for the new administration as it works to govern smoothly with the people's support. Foreign Minister Khanal cited a classical Chinese philosophical concept, preserving while innovating, to describe Nepal's vision for the relationship. He reaffirmed Nepal's commitment to its long-standing friendship with China while looking to open a new chapter in bilateral ties, adding that Nepal sees China's development as an opportunity for its own growth. The two sides pledged to deepen infrastructure cooperation under the Belt and Road Initiative and to expand Chinese investment in Nepal. They also noted their mutual hope for a friendly business environment for Chinese companies operating in the Himalayan nation.
2: Facing the unknown is always difficult. In a world in turmoil, it's easy to lose orientation. But when the storms come, we have to see the possibilities, reinvent, find new opportunities, discover a path forward. CGTN, see the difference.
1: A magnitude of 6.7 earthquake has hit Indonesia's central Sulawesi province. No casualties or major damage have been reported so far. The initial tremor triggered powerful shaking that lasted over a minute, followed by several strong aftershocks, one registering a magnitude of 5.2. The China Earthquake Network Center says the epicenter was located at a depth of roughly 20 kilometers. Indonesia sits along multiple seismic fault lines, making earthquakes and volcanic activity common. The United States and Iran have electronically signed a memorandum of understanding aimed at ending the war. Formal signing is scheduled for Friday in Switzerland. The agreement reopens the Strait of Hormuz and extends a ceasefire for a 60-day negotiation period. Walter Morris reports from Washington.
3: Well, the United States and Iran haven't released the official text, but U.S. President Donald Trump says both countries have signed a memorandum of understanding and it will lead to success for the world. Now, he made the major announcement as he arrived in France for the G7 summit Monday. He began his European trip with a bilateral meeting with French President Emmanuel Macron. Before their talks got underway, Trump highlighted the preliminary agreement between the U.S. and Iran to end the war. The deal will reportedly provide a structure for how the relationship between the two countries will operate going forward. That includes reopening the Strait of Hormuz and extending a ceasefire for 60 days so they can negotiate more sensitive issues like Iran's nuclear program. According to the White House, in addition to lifting the naval blockade and reopening the strait, the MOU will provide some sanction relief for Iran. U.S. officials say those benefits and release of frozen funds come with the condition that Tehran works with Washington on nuclear issues.
4: They know that we want a verifiable long-term commitment to not build or procure a nuclear weapon. We have that in this agreement, but fundamentally it's set up in such a way where we're going to have to attach their commitments to deliverables that then are met with economic benefits for the Iranian people. That's the way that we've structured it.
3: Trump says the document has been signed electronically and more details of the official agreement will be released by the end of the week.
5: This is a very powerful document and I want it to be released, so probably pretty soon.

0: soon. I would say after sometime after Friday, because the Strait opens completely. It's open now, but it opens completely. We'll have all the mines knocked out of, for the most part. We have a lot of lanes right now already.
1: I think sometime
0: in the very near future. Yeah.
2: Vice President J.D. Vance is set to attend that formal signing ceremony in Geneva Friday, and the future of the deal and peace in the region could all depend on what happens in Lebanon next. Now that the MOU has been signed, Trump says he's going to shift his focus to ending fighting there. Senior U.S. officials say Israel's withdrawal from Lebanon isn't part of the recent agreement between the U.S. and Iran, but for weeks, Tehran has said that any peace deal will have to include ending all hostilities. Israel says it retains the right to act militarily. And when asked about Lebanon Monday, Trump said they'll straighten it out and they need to talk to Hezbollah. At the White House, Walter Morris, CGTN, Washington.
3: Iran says the two key remaining topics, once the agreement is formally signed, are lifting all sanctions and nuclear issues. Iranian President Masoud Pezeshkian says the U.S.-Iran MOU is an important step towards ending the conflict, but a final agreement for a lasting truce has yet to take shape. Meanwhile, fighting between Israel and Hezbollah in Lebanon has eased since the agreement was announced, but it's not stopped completely. Sefer Saremi has more from Tehran.
4: I've just attended Iran's foreign ministry weekly press briefing, where the focus was the memorandum of understanding between Iran and the United States.
5: According to this memorandum of understanding, the U.S. is obligated to lift all sanctions against Iran. This issue, together with the nuclear file, forms part of the topics to be discussed the day after the signing of the memorandum of understanding, with the goal of reaching a mutual understanding and agreement on them within 60 days.
4: The spokesperson emphasized that ending the war in Lebanon is an integral part of this agreement. He confirmed that Lebanon is mentioned three times in the document, with a key focus on respecting the country's territorial integrity. He also argued that, from Tehran's perspective, Israel's recent actions have ironically strengthened the cohesion of the resistance front. Addressing the broader relationship with Washington, the tone from the podium was cautious. The spokesperson noted that the deep-seated mistrust among the Iranian public, framing this memorandum as merely an initial step toward reducing tensions. He added that the ministry is now planning diplomatic outreach to regional countries to discuss the next steps. Diplomatically, the situation seems to be in a good position, though we are still waiting to see how these commitments play out in coming days. Sefer Saremi, CGTN, Tehran.
3: Ships have been seen transiting near the Strait of Hormuz after the announcement of the U.S.-Iran agreement. Iranian media reports say three oil tankers and two ships carrying essential supplies have passed through the zone previously under U.S. blockade. Tracking data also indicates that multiple Iranian ships have successfully crossed the area. Now let's have a look at the timeline of the U.S.-Iran war, which has lasted for more than 100 days. The conflict started on the last day of February when the U.S. and Israel launched joint military strikes against Iran, killing the country's then supreme leader, Ali Khamenei. In the days that followed, Lebanon's Hezbollah joined the conflict, launching rockets and drones towards Israel in retaliation for Khamenei's killing. By March 8th, Iran's new supreme leader was chosen, Mojtaba Khamenei, son of the slain leader. A month later, Washington and Tehran agreed to a two-week ceasefire. But peace talks in Pakistan collapsed just 4 days later, prompting the U.S. to announce a shipping blockade on Iranian ports. Since then, negotiations have remained stalled for months, punctuated by sporadic clashes across the region. On June 8th, a U.S. military helicopter was shot down, triggering a new wave of mutual retaliatory strikes. Just 3 days after that, Iran moved to close the strategic Strait of Hormuz. Which brings us to today. The U.S. and Iran have finally reached a memorandum of understanding to extend the ceasefire by 60 days for negotiations, with a formal signing in Switzerland on Friday. Israeli Prime Minister Benjamin Netanyahu says he will not allow Iran to have a nuclear weapon and that Israeli troops will stay

0: in southern Lebanon. Iran says its agreement with the U.S. requires a full cessation of hostilities between Israel and Hezbollah. Netanyahu says Israel retains the right to respond to Hezbollah attacks.
1: For decades, I have been fighting Iran's efforts to acquire nuclear weapons. I can define this as my life's mission. I have upheld it until now, and I will uphold it in the future as well. With or without a deal, Iran will not have nuclear weapons, not today and not tomorrow. As long as I am Prime Minister of Israel, this will not happen. Regarding Lebanon, we created there a buffer zone, a security zone. We will stay there as long as necessary. Iran wanted us to retreat from there. It didn't happen.
0: Hezbollah says it targeted Israeli soldiers advancing in a border area in southern Lebanon, forcing them to retreat. Hezbollah says it welcomes the memorandum of understanding between Iran and the U.S., calling it a major achievement. One of the biggest obstacles to a long-term agreement between the U.S. and Iran is the conflict in Lebanon. We spoke with Professor Chang Chu Chu from Fudan University's School of International Relations and Public Affairs. She says there's no simple solution to this problem.
2: I think it's very hard because at the moment the issue here is that reaching a MOU aligns with the interests of the United States, but not Israel. Therefore, we see Israel has repeatedly emphasized that it will not abandon its own goals, and simultaneously Israel's strong stance is also intended to demonstrate to its own people that it is not yielding to the United States, but rather it possesses autonomy, thereby garnering public support in its own country. So right now, given Iran's repeated demands for a comprehensive ceasefire, that the United States and Israel should not only just stop attacking Iran, but also Lebanon, which Israel does not accept at all, even with the signing of the MOU. So therefore, I think relations between Israel and Iran are very likely to remain tense, and Israel will probably avoid actions that directly impede the U.S. deal, but it might maintain a robust posture in Lebanon, and it will wait and retain the choice of action against Iranian threats and against Hezbollah.
0: A U.S. Air Force B-52 bomber has crashed shortly after takeoff from the Edwards Air Force Base in Southern California. Air Force officials say all 8 crew members on board are presumed dead. The aircraft was on a routine test mission when it crashed on Monday morning, 160 kilometers north of Los Angeles. Authorities are still investigating the cause. The Boeing-built aircraft, designed to carry nuclear and conventional bombs, has long served as the backbone of the U.S. bomber force. This is the first crash of a B-52 since May 2016 in Guam.
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0: China says its national economy showed steady momentum with innovation-led and high-quality development in May. Authorities released new data at a news conference this morning. Our reporter Cho Yi-sin with the highlights.
4: At today's press conference, officials say China's economy has maintained steady growth in the first 5 months of this year, despite external uncertainties. They especially highlighted great momentum in advanced manufacturing, high-tech industries, service industries, and foreign trade.
5: In May, against a complex and volatile international backdrop, with lingering spillover effects from geopolitical conflicts in the Middle East and high temperatures and heavy rainfall in some domestic regions weighing on market supply and demand, regional authorities and government departments rolled out more proactive and forceful macroeconomic policies. They actively responded to external headwinds and overcame domestic difficulties.

0: ensuring steady growth in production and supply, faster expansion of new growth drivers, and solid safeguards for employment and people's livelihoods. As a result, the national economy maintained an overall stable development trend, marked by a continued shift toward new growth engines and high-quality development.
1: And now here are some of the key takeaways. First, China's industrial output grew by 5.4% year-on-year in the first 5 months. Output of products like lithium batteries, industrial robots, and 3D printing equipment have all increased rapidly. Well, second, the service sector continued to expand, growing by 4.8% in the first 5 months. Some of the strongest growth came from information and software services, leasing and business services, and also financial services. Well, third, consumer spending continued to recover. Retail sales of goods and services rose 2.8%, with service consumption growing by 5.4%. Fourth, China's foreign trade remained resilient despite global uncertainties. In the first 5 months, total import and exports grew by 15%, with imports growing by more than 20%.
2: A major new trade route is transforming how Western China connects with the world, not just moving goods faster, but unlocking capital and opportunity. Chen Lanliu reports from Chongqing in the southwest.
3: ทุเรียนภาคตะวันออกนะคะเป็นต้นฤดูกาลช่วงนี้เป็นต้นฤดูกาลของการส่งออกทุเรียนภาคตะวันออกใช่ค่ะส่วนใหญ่ 100% ส่งไปขายที่จีน
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5: Weak logistics and border bottlenecks used to be a major constraint for parts of Southeast Asia and Western China as well.Poor connectivity means higher transport costs, slower trade, and fewer economic opportunities.
6: Since it was launched in 2013, the China-proposed Belt and Road Initiative has reshaped how goods move across the region through infrastructure investment and deeper integration.
5: Projects linked to the initiative have reduced logistics costs and strengthened trade ties. At the heart of this progress is the new International Land-Sea Trade Corridor, initiated by China and Singapore, and built together with other ASEAN partners.
7: I'm here at Chongqing's Huanjiechun Railway Station, one of the key hubs in China's new international land-sea trade corridor, connecting inland Western China to markets across Asia and beyond.
8: 这个呢是这个西部陆海轻工的班点，这也就是我们熟知的这个钦州港铁海联运班点，实现了欧亚间通过重庆这边转口贸易，打通了欧亚间高附加值产品、快消品等货物流通的贸易新通道。
6: Cargo times have expanded from around 50 when the corridor began operating in 2017 to over 1,300 today, including electronics, complete vehicles, machinery, and more.
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6: The corridor has also introduced smart ripening chambers,
10: allowing banana ripeness to be adjusted flexibly based on

0: market demand.
1: 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For years, companies could use ocean bills of lading as collateral to obtain financing. But railway waybills were not accepted by banks. This meant businesses moving goods by rail could not turn cargo in transit into working capital.
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0: In December 2025, the 80th UN General Assembly adopted the Convention on Negotiable Cargo Documents. China has served as a key driving force behind it, having submitted a formal proposal on the issue as early as July 2019. The convention resolves a long-standing issue. Railway waybills now carry legal weight for financing, a global breakthrough that makes moving goods cheaper, faster, and far more flexible.
3: China's role in proposing the UN Convention on Negotiable Cargo Documents alongside the trade route reflects what China calls extensive consultation, joint contribution, and shared benefits. One country wrote the rule, the whole world gets to use it.
0: A practical demonstration of multilateralism in action, helping goods, capital, and opportunity move more freely across borders.
4: And before we go, a reminder of our top stories this hour. President Xi Jinping holds talks with President Min Aung Hlaing to deepen bilateral ties and build a China-Myanmar community with a shared future. Ships transit the Strait of Hormuz as the U.S. and Iran reach an initial agreement to end their war. A U.S. Air Force B-52 bomber crashes in California with all 8 crew members feared dead. China says its May economy maintains steady momentum driven by innovation and high-quality growth. And that's all the time we have from this program. Thanks for watching. Have a good day.

The United States and Iran have reached an agreement to end hostilities, but major issues still need to be resolved. Hello, I'm Arnon Naidoo, and this is The Heat.

0: The US and Iran have announced a breakthrough peace deal agreement between the countries, and a memorandum of understanding is expected to be signed in Geneva in Switzerland on Friday. It's hoped the preliminary agreement will bring an end to hostilities that began at the end of February when the US and its ally Israel launched attacks on Iran. But some major issues, such as Iran's nuclear program, remain for future discussions. For Iran's perspective, joining me now from Tehran is Mohammad Mirandi. He is a professor of literature and Orientalism at the University of Tehran, and he's a former advisor to Iran's nuclear negotiation team. Dr. Mirandi, welcome back to the show.
1: Thank you very much for having me.
0: Now, you've been very closely involved following this in Iran. In fact, you were an advisor to the initial negotiations team that negotiated the first nuclear deal. What is the view from Tehran right now? Is this a good deal for Iran?
1: There are different views. Some are highly critical of the deal, and they've voiced their opposition. Many consider it to be a decent deal that has forced the American government to give quite a few concessions. Of course, the first group, those who are opposed to the deal, believe that Iran should have pushed harder, especially since Iran won the war. And in siege warfare, the United States obviously wasn't doing well. Otherwise, they wouldn't have been seeking this agreement. But I think that in general, most people, again, this is just based on my own anecdotal experience, I think that most people that I, from my understanding, feel that this is something we can work with. But there's a lot of skepticism, naturally, about Trump and how erratic his behavior is and how unpredictable he is. He could wake up tomorrow and say something to wreck the deal. And then, of course, there's Netanyahu, who is doing whatever he can to prevent the deal from being implemented. And if he does continue with the genocide in Lebanon and the slaughter of women and children, as he's been doing for many, many weeks now, the Iranians will not implement their side of the bargain, meaning allowing ships linked to Saudi Arabia, Kuwait, Emirates, Qatar and Bahrain, which were all involved in the war against Iran, it'll refrain from allowing them to use the Strait of Hormuz. So Trump should be very careful to make sure that Netanyahu does abide by the ceasefire and exits Lebanon and ends the slaughter.
0: Now, as you say, there is a great deal of skepticism about President Trump. The spokesperson for the Iranian Foreign Ministry said that there is a commitment from the United States on the issue of reparations for the damage that's been done to the country, as well as on the issue of the lifting of sanctions. But the United States has a history of violating agreements, of breaking promises. So can Iran at this stage trust the United States? I mean, there's no enforcement mechanism in this agreement, as far as we know, to force the two sides to comply with everything that's agreed on.
1: No, Iran doesn't trust the United States at all. It's, after all, it's complicit in genocide in Gaza, and it's complicit in genocide in Lebanon, and it waged an unprovoked war against the Iranian people and massacred 168 little children on day one in their elementary school, and of course murdered and martyred Ayatollah Khamenei, the leader. So there's zero trust in the Trump regime and the U.S. government. But the Iranians will be vigilant. And one of the important points about this agreement is it is all being done under circumstances where both Americans recognize, and so do its allies, that Iran controls the Strait of Hormuz. And so that is enormous leverage. And the United States, by imposing a siege on Iran, basically undermined itself, because it forgot that this is a double-edged sword. And the global economy is doing very poorly now. And it's believed that in the weeks and months ahead, things will get worse. And that's thanks to Trump. So ultimately, if Trump does not abide by his side of the bargain, the Iranians will go back to where we were during the past three and a half months, and I think Trump is definitely not does not want that. The very fact that he was so eager to have a deal when Netanyahu bombed Beirut yesterday and murdered a family, Iran was about to retaliate. And then Trump gave concessions to Iran because talks had stalled. And yet, after the Netanyahu attack, ironically, Netanyahu actually hurt himself and because he attacked to wreck the process for creating this agreement, this MOU, and he did the exact opposite. So Trump coughed up those concessions, and now we have an agreement.
0: On that point of leverage, President Trump has gone on record as saying that the Strait of Hormuz will be reopened, fully reopened. Iran will clear mines, and as President Trump puts it, oil will flow. He also said that there will be no fees charged for the passage of ships that are traveling through that waterway, and that will be permanent. I mean, doesn't this mean that Iran has given up one of its key points of leverage against the United States?
1: No, Iran will take fees, and only for a few weeks will Iran not obtain fees in the Strait of Hormuz. But Iran's setting up a mechanism for insurance, for environmental policies, and for protection in the Strait of Hormuz. They're going to get a fee, and they're going to control the Strait of Hormuz. No one should take anything that Trump says very seriously. I don't think that there are many moments in his presidency where he said something that actually turned out to be true.
0: So as far as the nuclear issue is concerned, what do you think will happen in the next 60 days? I mean, this is a critical issue for the United States. I mean, can we expect an agreement to be reached on the nuclear issue in a relatively short space of time, 60 days?
1: I don't know. It's hard to say. The Iranians are not going to give up enrichment or their peaceful nuclear program. If it's about the 60% enriched uranium, that can be negotiated depending on what the United States gives in return. The United States has to lift sanctions, and many of those sanctions are law. So they have their work cut out for them. But remember, the Iranians only enriched uranium at 60% as leverage in the first place. That was after the Iranians signed the JCPOA, the nuclear deal, and the Americans began to violate it. And then under Trump, they tore up the deal. And then the Europeans left the deal. When that happened, the Europeans, like the Americans, refrained from carrying out their commitments. So when that happened, the Iranians waited for 2 years, and then they restarted the nuclear program. And then in order to put pressure on Western governments that failed to honor their commitments, they enriched uranium at 60%. So that was for leverage. That was always the case. And it continues to be leveraged today.
0: Right. And this agreement, again, from what we know, is a performance-based agreement. The both sides will be obliged to fulfill certain conditions in that agreement over the next 60 days, one of them being the lifting of sanctions against Iran, and the other being reparations for damage that has been done. So what are the markers that you would be looking for in the next 60 days?
1: First and foremost, it will be the end of the genocidal attacks in Lebanon and the end for the massacres and the leveling of villages and cities, something which Western media is completely indifferent to, and to their shame. They in Gaza, they pretended that since they didn't have a presence on the ground, that they could not really report much on Gaza. That's the excuse they used to look away. But in Lebanon, they have a full presence in Beirut, but they continue to look away because they're complicit in the genocide, the journalists and the Western media. But this is key for Iran. For the West, the lives of the Lebanese is not important. For Iran, it is of utmost importance. So this will have to end. If it does not end, the deal will not go forward. Then there's the issue of Iranian assets, which were stolen by the Americans. They have to be handed over. And the United States has to lift sanctions

0: the duration of the deal on Iran's oil and energy exports. And of course, the siege has to be lifted. These are some of the commitments that the Americans have to carry out. If they don't, then the Iranians will not open the Strait of Hormuz. So I think the Americans have a very strong incentive to get things done. But since Netanyahu is doesn't really care about the United States, it's not quite clear how that will play out.
1: Is there a feeling in Iran right now that the country has come out stronger after these last 3 months or so, after the initial attacks took place in February, at the end of February?
0: No doubt, no doubt, much stronger. I think that the United States has made a catastrophic mistake, and so have the Israeli regime. They've strengthened Iran's position in the region. Iran's control over the Strait of Hormuz will be a game changer. Iran is effectively the number one power in West Asia, and that is something that the Israeli regime will have to live with for the time being, as long as it continues to exist. But while there has been economic damage, and there has been lots of children who've been murdered and lots of citizens who've been killed, but I think the self-confidence of the Iranian people has been enhanced significantly.
1: Dr. Mohammad Mirandi, thanks for being with us.
0: Thank you for having me.
1: Israel joined with its ally, the United States, in launching attacks on Iran at the end of February, and its assault on Lebanon, which has resulted in thousands of deaths over the last few months, has posed challenges to reaching a peace deal between Tehran and Washington. But now that there is an agreement, it's been announced, what impact could Israel have on its success or failure? Joining me now is Sarah Yael Hirshhorn. She is a historian at the University of Haifa and a fellow of the Jewish People Policy Institute in Jerusalem. Sarah, good to have you with us.
2: Thank you for having me back on the program.
1: So we just heard the view there from Tehran, but let's look at how this agreement, which is on the table right now, affects Israel. In fact, the Pakistani Prime Minister, Shehbaz Sharif, who's played a key role in mediating this agreement, he said, and I'm quoting him directly here, he said the agreement calls for immediate and permanent termination of military operations on all fronts, including Lebanon, unquote. So the question is, how will this impact and affect Israel, this condition that's being imposed on Israel? I mean, will Israel see this condition, this constraint, this restriction in a very different way?
2: Well, first, we should say that Israel is not a party or a signatory to the agreement, so it isn't bound by any direct influence of the MOU that's been reached between Tehran and the United States, though, of course, both Iran and the United States are seeking Israel's cooperation with what we expect to be some of the terms of the Memorandum of Understanding, which have not yet been made public. And of course, later in the 60-day negotiation period, any final agreement that may come down the road that Israel may have interest in. It seems at the moment that Israel is quite concerned about what the prospects are for this future peace agreement between Iran and the United States, and whether its agenda will be satisfied here, not only with the question of Hezbollah, Iran's proxy on Israel's northern border, but with the nuclear issue, ballistic missiles, and other concerns that it has in its ongoing tension with Tehran.
1: Yeah, you say Israel is concerned. That might be an understatement because we've seen outrage, even deep anger from Israeli leaders about this deal. I mean, do you believe that Israel might want to undermine this deal by continuing attacks on Lebanon?
2: But I think the United States, Israel is very much constrained by by the premier position of its relationship with the United States, and particularly with Donald Trump, which up until now had been considered, one of the friendliest presidents towards Israel. So Israel has to weigh in its calculation the determination of Donald Trump to reach this memorandum of understanding and any future negotiations with Tehran against its own national interests. So it's in a very tricky space because certainly Israeli leaders, and that's from the left to the right, and everyone in between, as well as the Israeli Defense Forces, the security establishment, and frankly, Israeli citizenry, who we may remember spent over a month in a bomb shelter in this past round of hostilities and several weeks in previous June, are deeply worried about the future of their national security and whether this memorandum of understanding and any future negotiations might set back Israel's national interests at the expense of Tehran's and the United States.
1: And if we look at what's happened over the last few months, I mean, so much has changed. If we look at the tone that is being used by President Trump right now and the kind of language that he's using, that has changed quite significantly. He described Prime Minister Benjamin Netanyahu as, quote, a very difficult guy, and to be honest with you, he should be very thankful for us for doing this. The Haaretz columnist Gideon Levy said, Israel may now be treated as an obstacle by Trump if it continues or if it does undermine this agreement. I mean, how would you assess the relationship between President Trump and Prime Minister Netanyahu right now?
2: Well, I think you've been very generous because there's also been a number of expletives and insults have been tossed around, including, you know, publicly in the media.
1: Right. I can't use them there.
2: In the conversations there. In those conversations. So certainly the relationship between Donald Trump and Benjamin Netanyahu, at least as it's playing out in the media, seems very tense, although we also wonder whether this is, you know, for show, for public consumption. Well, behind the scenes, there may be very difficult, very different and perhaps more constructive conversation. But there really is an outstanding question of Israel and the United States went shoulder to shoulder into this round of hostilities with Tehran back on February 28th. And suddenly they now seem to be miles apart. And I think everyone, pundits and the regular people on the street in Israel are trying to understand, how did this huge gulf open up between these two countries and between these two leaders? And what has changed? Certainly, there are differences of interest and national priorities that existed at the very beginning. So how have we gotten so far afield?
1: Sarah Yael Hirshhorn, thanks for being with us. And for more perspective on the Iran-U.S. agreement, I'm joined now by Nabil Khoury. He is a former U.S. diplomat and author of Bunker Diplomacy. Nabil, welcome back to the show.
3: Sure thing. Good to see you.
1: What is your overall response to the announcement of this agreement? Are there winners and losers, or is it a win-win?
3: Well, first of all, the fact that the Straits of Hormuz will be open and that there won't be any bombardment between the U.S. And Iran and the Gulf states, that's all very good news. It's all very positive. Winners or losers, I don't know. I mean, peace is good for all sides. Ultimately, I stand my position in the past that this has been a very stupid and futile war. From the American and Israeli point of view, it did not accomplish any of the goals they set for themselves from the beginning when they started this war. But in the end, the Trump administration will have lost face, maybe not with its own power base. They will be working hard on the issues that have not yet been decided. There are some important details on exactly what limitations will be imposed on the nuclear program of Iran. And what it looks like is that we'll pretty much be back to what the agreement was under the Obama administration. Iran never intended to acquire a nuclear weapon in the first place. But there is a question of enrichment, to what level, how much do they store of that enriched uranium. All those details are to be worked out. I think if they end up with some kind of a management role of the Strait of Hormuz and shipping through it for Iran or perhaps jointly Iran and Oman, then this will be an advantage for Iran. And it will be something that they gained from this confrontation. It remains to be seen. There has been killing and destruction inside Iran for sure, and that needs to be fixed. It seems, and we're not sure until we see it in final, that there will be some kind of war reparations, not going to be paid by the U.S., but the Gulf countries may chip

0: Japan, essentially in order to redevelop what was destroyed. Again, that's a positive thing, but why did it have to be destroyed in the first place? So, in the end, there are some question marks that remain. The main problem, of course, is Lebanon. For Israel and for the Lebanese, it is really unrelated to what happens with Iran. There is a problem, an old problem, between Israel and Lebanon. And if the US and Israeli position continues to be pressuring the Lebanese government to forcefully take away the weapons of Hezbollah without first solving the Israel problem, then we will be back to square one on the Lebanese front anyway. There may be complete peace with Iran, but peace with Lebanon looks to be a very difficult proposition.
1: That's right. It seems that the fate of Lebanon is the most precarious element in this agreement, and Iran has been pretty emphatic that they want hostilities by Israel against Lebanon to stop. How great is the risk that Israel can completely undermine this agreement by continuing to attack Lebanon? In fact, Israeli ministers have already said that they have no intention of withdrawing from those parts of Lebanon that Israel occupies right now.
0: Well, this is where the wording of the agreement, call it the MOU or the actual agreement to be signed in Switzerland, the wording will be very important. So far, if the wording says stop acts of aggression, that means some kind of a ceasefire. Ceasefire may be ceasefire in place. In other words, Israel may agree to stop bombing. But if the soldiers remain in occupation of a good chunk of South Lebanon, then for the Lebanese, not much will have changed. Iran may feel that its commitment at this point is only for a ceasefire. It seems that what the Trump administration has in mind is also a ceasefire in place, with a promise to look into the overall question of occupation. So at this point, I think we could go back to a bad situation in Lebanon. Will it derail the agreement at this point? I don't think so. I think the Iranians and Americans are quite convinced that the time has come to end the war between them, and they will do the best they can to patch up the situation in Lebanon, but I'm not too optimistic on that front.
1: You know, as you point out, there is still much to be accomplished. You mentioned the nuclear issue, there's the issue of reparations, there's the issue of lifting of sanctions as well. This is being termed a performance-based agreement. Both sides must fulfill obligations that they agree to step by step, and that will happen over the next 60 days. I mean, how do you see future progress, given that there is a very high level of distrust of the United States by Iran?
0: Yes, well, it depends. I don't think the US will be able to impose this performance-based idea that if Iran does this, we'll do that. At some point, they're going to have to commit, and probably they will do so Friday when they sign the agreement. If they commit to relieving the sanctions, right now, it's for certain that Iran will be able to export the oil that has been stored away during the conflict. They will be able to export it right away. They will be getting some reparations. So I doubt beyond that. I mean, the Iranians will agree, which they have agreed to before, that they are not going for a nuclear weapon. They will probably agree to limit enrichment up to a certain level. And I think the US will have to fulfill its obligations as quickly as possible.
1: You know, Iran has shown that it's been able to hold its own militarily against the United States. Look, it has taken a pounding by the United States and Israel, but it's not been defeated. The United States has not been able to reopen fully the Strait of Hormuz. So

0: Looking at the big picture here, how does this change the balance of power in the Gulf region, the Persian Gulf region?
1: Well, I think Iran emerges stronger than before. I think there was a serious underestimation of the ability of Iran to resist on the part of the Trump administration. Israel was hoping for a much more aggressive war against Iran. Luckily, the U.S. did not go along with that. Could the U.S. have completely destroyed Iran? Yes, they could have. I mean, the weaponry, the sheer weaponry that the U.S. has could have caused much, much more destruction in Iran. They chose not to do that because it would be too costly from an American point of view, certainly economically, but also politically inside the U.S., and also in terms of the U.S. relations with Europe. So without going all out to that level and conducting war within more or less the normal rules of war, the U.S. and Israel have not been able to impose themselves on Iran and subjugate Iran to their will. If Iran emerges with an actual agreement to manage the Straits of Hormuz, it will certainly have gained. But I think in the region, there is much more respect now for the ability of Iran to resist and to prevail.
0: Okay, Nabil, we have to leave it there. Thanks so much for being with us.
1: Okay, sure thing.
0: And that is it for this edition of The Heat. I'm Anand Naidu in Washington.

Ever wondered what's the difference between a bear and a bull market? Where are the cash cows? And who are the lame ducks? And what exactly are black swans? Grey rhinos? And unicorn companies? Make sense of it all with Global Business, only on CGTN.

0: Vatican holding guns.
1: Were you worried about your life at that particular time?
2: Not at all.
3: Excellency, thank you very much for your time. What is your assessment of the state of the continent today?
4: Africa has the potential to power itself.
5: Excuse me.

The Chinese and Burmese presidents hold talks in Beijing to deepen bilateral ties and build a China-Myanmar community with a shared future. Ships transit the Strait of Hormuz as the US and Iran reach an initial agreement to

end the war. A U.S. Air Force B-52 bomber crashes in California, with all 8 crew members feared dead. And China says its May economy maintains steady momentum, driven by innovation and high-quality growth.

0: And it. A 21-gun salute was fired at Tiananmen Square. The military band played the national anthems of both countries. President Min Aung Hlaing inspected the PLA Guards of Honor, accompanied by President Xi Jinping. The two leaders watched the march past of the PLA Honor Guards. President Min Aung Hlaing is on a state visit to China from Monday to Friday. President Xi has held talks with Myanmar's president. President Xi says China adheres to the principles of amity, sincerity, mutual benefit and inclusiveness and places China-Myanmar relations high on the agenda of its neighborhood diplomacy. Noting that this year marks the start of China's 15th five-year plan, he said China is willing to share its development experience with Myanmar and to jointly build a China-Myanmar community with a shared future featuring political friendship and mutual trust, win-win development cooperation, security coordination and mutual reinforcement, and people-to-people exchanges as well, featuring mutual learning. He also said efforts like these will deliver greater benefits to the two peoples and contribute stronger impetus to regional peace and development. Myanmar's president said China's rollout of its 15th five-year plan has created major opportunities for Asian neighbors, including Myanmar. He said the Myanmar side looks forward to strengthening comprehensive cooperation with China, pushing forward the joint development of the Myanmar-China Economic Corridor and enhancing bilateral trade and investment volumes. Following the meeting, the two heads of state jointly witnessed the signing of multiple cooperation documents covering transportation and people's livelihood and other sectors. The relationship between China and Myanmar is built on cooperation across multiple fronts. The China-Myanmar Economic Corridor, launched in 2017, is the flagship project in bilateral cooperation. One of its major projects is the China-Myanmar Oil and Gas Pipeline, which has delivered more than 100 million tons of crude oil and natural gas to China. Connectivity is also advancing through the China-Myanmar Railway. Spanning over 1,900 kilometers, this line is designed for speeds of 160 kilometers per hour. The Chinese section from Kunming to Rayleigh is nearing completion. Security cooperation has also delivered tangible results. The two countries have jointly dismantled major criminal networks operating in northern Myanmar. China is also supporting people's general well-being in Myanmar through cataract surgeries and disaster relief. Since 2013, over 6,000 cataract surgeries have been carried out. And following a 2025 earthquake, China provided emergency assistance worth over $150 million. At the invitation of the Standing Committee of the National People's Congress of China, Singapore's Speaker of Parliament, Sian Kiang Peng, has made a six-day visit to China that took him from southeastern China's Fujian province to Beijing. He held talks on some of the most pressing governance questions of our time with Chinese business people and lawmakers. CGTN's Feng Yilei sat down with him to hear what this visit means for one of Asia's most consequential bilateral relationships.
1: Mr. Speaker, it's a great pleasure to have you with us. You've toured several high-end industries in China, including aviation manufacturing, biomedicine. What fresh potential do you see for China-Singapore cooperation in those cutting-edge fields?
2: Well, first, it's been a very interesting, a very productive trip for me. It's what I call good busy. What did not surprise me was how pace of change has been. Each time I come to China, you can see that things have moved. It reflects the dynamism, it reflects the high energy of the people. It also reflects how the society here has embraced innovation, has embraced technology, and also understand the need to transform and to change. I'm quite sure that Chinese companies, as well as joint venture companies here, have found the business environment here interesting, with the enthusiasm to embrace innovation, to adopt technology. I think a lot of new solutions will be found. Mm-hmm. And this can only be good for people, good for the community.

0: and it's all good for the world.
1: With exchanges between our two legislative bodies as an opportunity, how can China and Singapore jointly contribute to global digital governance?
0: Well, we recognize the many advantages that AI can bring. We also recognize that there are certain areas that we need to put some guardrails around it. Because used wrongly, it can also create problems for people and for the community. Well, not many countries, not many legislatures are looking at it. Some are probably looking a wait and see attitude. Some are looking towards both China and Singapore to see what we do. And in this regard, I think Chinese companies, I think in terms of your adoption of digital, you're in the digital frontier in many aspects. And this is one area which I think Chinese leadership will be very helpful for us. And the preparedness to share these lessons with Singapore, with ASEAN, I think this will allow the region also to progress along with China.
1: And given the current geopolitical background, what are your expectations for strengthening cooperation and coordination between our legislative bodies in multilateral forums so as to uphold multilateralism and promote the regional and global stability and development?
0: Indeed, unfortunately, in the current geopolitical environment, uncertainties are more prevalent. More conflicts, certainly more conflicts in the world than ever before. We are happy that close partners like Singapore and China and other like-minded partners, we support free trade, we support multilateralism. As this year, China takes the chair of the APEC, will be hosting the APEC Leaders Summit later part of this year. Next year, Singapore takes over the chair as ASEAN. I am cautiously optimistic that notwithstanding the current geopolitical environment, I think we can gather more like-minded countries, partners, to join us on this journey and to speak out with a strong, clear, consistent voice.
2: Facing the unknown is always difficult. In a world in turmoil, it's easy to lose orientation. But when the storms come, we have to see the possibilities, reinvent, find new opportunities, discover a path forward. CGTN, see the difference.
3: The United States and Iran have electronically signed a memorandum of understanding that's aimed at ending the war. Formal signing is scheduled for Friday in Switzerland. The agreement reopens the Strait of Hormuz and extends a ceasefire for a 60-day negotiation period. Walter Morris has more on this from Washington.
4: Well, the United States and Iran haven't released the official text, but U.S. President Donald Trump says both countries have signed a memorandum of understanding and it will lead to success for the world. Now, he made the major announcement as he arrived in France for the G7 summit Monday. He began his European trip with a bilateral meeting with French President Emmanuel Macron. Before their talks got underway, Trump highlighted the preliminary agreement between the U.S. and Iran to end the war. The deal will reportedly provide a structure for how the relationship between the two countries will operate going forward. That includes reopening the Strait of Hormuz and extending a ceasefire for 60 days so they can negotiate more sensitive issues like Iran's nuclear program. According to the White House, in addition to lifting the naval blockade and reopening the strait, the MOU will provide some sanction relief for Iran. U.S. officials say those benefits and release of frozen funds come with the condition that Tehran works with Washington on nuclear issues.
5: They know that we want a verifiable long-term commitment to not build or procure a nuclear weapon. We have that in this agreement, but fundamentally it's set up in such a way where we're going to have to attach their commitments to deliverables that then are met with economic benefits for the Iranian people. That's the way that we've structured it.
4: Trump says the document has been signed electronically and more details of the official agreement will be released by the end of the week.
6: This is a very powerful day.

0: document, and I want it to be released, so probably pretty soon. I would say after sometime after Friday, because the Strait opens completely. It's open now, but it opens completely. We'll have all the mines knocked out of, for the most part. We have a lot of lanes right now already.
1: So I think sometime
0: in the very near future.
2: And Vice President J.D. Vance is set to attend that formal signing ceremony in Geneva Friday. And the future of the deal and peace in the region could all depend on what happens in Lebanon next. Now that the MOU has been signed, Trump says he's going to shift his focus to ending fighting there. Senior U.S. officials say Israel's withdrawal from Lebanon isn't part of the recent agreement between the U.S. and Iran. But for weeks, Tehran has said that any peace deal will have to include ending all hostilities. Israel says it retains the right to act militarily. And when asked about Lebanon Monday, Trump said they'll straighten it out and they need to talk to Hezbollah. At the White House, Walter Morris, CGTN, Washington.
3: Iran says there are two key remaining topics, and those are lifting sanctions and nuclear issues. Iranian President Masoud Pezeshkian says the U.S.-Iran Memorandum of Understanding is an important step towards ending the conflict, but a final agreement for a lasting truce has yet to take shape. Meanwhile, fighting between Israel and Hezbollah in Lebanon has eased since the agreement was announced, but hasn't stopped completely. Sepa Sarami has more from Tehran.
4: I've just attended Iran's foreign ministry weekly press briefing, where the focus was the memorandum of understanding between Iran and the United States.
5: According to this memorandum of understanding, the U.S. is obligated to lift all sanctions against Iran. This issue, together with the nuclear file, forms part of the topics to be discussed the day after the signing of the memorandum of understanding, with the goal of reaching a mutual understanding and agreement on them within 60 days.
4: The spokesperson emphasized that ending the war in Lebanon is an integral part of this agreement. He confirmed that Lebanon is mentioned three times in the document, with a key focus on respecting the country's territorial integrity. He also argued that, from Tehran's perspective, Israel's recent actions have ironically strengthened the cohesion of the resistance front. Addressing the broader relationship with Washington, the tone from the podium was cautious. The spokesperson noted that the deep-seated mistrust among the Iranian public, framing this memorandum as merely an initial step toward reducing tensions. He added that the ministry is now planning diplomatic outreach to regional countries to discuss the next steps. Diplomatically, the situation seems to be in a good position, though we are still waiting to see how these commitments play out in coming days. Sefer Salami, CGTN, Tehran.
3: Ships have been seen transiting near the Strait of Hormuz after the announcement of the U.S.-Iran agreements. Iranian media reports say three oil tankers and two ships carrying essential supplies have passed through the zone that was previously under a U.S. blockade. Tracking data also indicates that multiple Iranian ships have successfully crossed the area. Well, we want to take a look back at the timeline of the U.S.-Iran war, which has lasted for more than 100 days. The conflict started on the last day of February, when the U.S. and Israel launched joint military strikes against Iran and killing the Supreme Leader Ali Khamenei. Lebanon's Hezbollah joined the conflict, launching rockets and drones at Israel in retaliation for Khamenei's death. By March 8th, Iran's new Supreme Leader was chosen, and that was Mojtaba Khamenei, son of the dead leader. And 1 month later, Washington and Tehran agreed to a two-week ceasefire. However, peace talks in Pakistan collapsed just 4 days later. The U.S. then announced a shipping blockade on Iran. And since then, negotiations have remained stalled, punctuated by sporadic clashes. On June 8th, however, a U.S. military helicopter was shot down, and that triggered a new wave of strikes from both sides. Just 3 days after that, Iran moved to close the Strait of Hormuz. And that brings us to today. The U.S. and Iran have finally reached a memorandum of understanding that will extend the ceasefire by 60 days for negotiations, and a formal signing will be in Switzerland on Friday. Israeli Prime Minister Benjamin Netanyahu has said that he will not allow Iran to have a new

0: nuclear weapon and that Israeli troops will stay in southern Lebanon. Iran says its agreement with the U.S. requires a full cessation of hostilities between Israel and Hezbollah. Netanyahu says Israel retains the right to respond to Hezbollah attacks.
1: For decades, I have been fighting Iran's efforts to acquire nuclear weapons. I can define this as my life's mission. I have upheld it until now, and I will uphold it in the future as well. With or without a deal, Iran will not have nuclear weapons, not today and not tomorrow. As long as I am Prime Minister of Israel, this will not happen. Regarding Lebanon, we created there a buffer zone, a security zone. We will stay there as long as necessary. Iran wanted us to retreat from there. It didn't happen.
0: Hezbollah says it targeted Israeli soldiers advancing in a border area in southern Lebanon, forcing them to retreat. The group also says it welcomes the memorandum of understanding between Iran and the U.S., calling it a major achievement. In other news, a magnitude 6.7 earthquake has hit Indonesia's central Sulawesi province. No casualties or major damage have been reported so far. The initial tremor triggered powerful shaking that lasted over a minute, followed by several strong aftershocks, one registering a magnitude of 5.2. The China Earthquake Network Center said the epicenter was located at a depth of roughly 20 kilometers. Indonesia sits along multiple seismic fault lines, making earthquakes and volcanic activity common. A U.S. Air Force B-52 bomber has crashed shortly after takeoff from the Edwards Air Force Base in Southern California. Air Force officials say all eight crew members on board are presumed dead. The aircraft was on a routine test mission when it crashed on Monday morning, 160 kilometers north of Los Angeles. Authorities are still investigating the cause. The Boeing-built aircraft, designed to carry nuclear and conventional bombs, has long served as the backbone of the U.S. bomber force. And this is the first crash of a B-52 since May 2016 in Guam. The Democratic Republic of Congo has reported 808 confirmed Ebola cases with 192 deaths. 26 new cases and 11 additional deaths were reported on Sunday, bringing the case fatality rate to nearly 24%. Authorities say 363 patients are in isolation, whilst 48 people have recovered since the start of the outbreak. In neighboring Uganda, the health ministry says travelers leaving the country do not need Ebola-free certificates, and such documents are not required for visa applications. Uganda says it has not recorded any new Ebola cases in the past 10 days, and its total confirmed cases remain at 19.
2: Supply chains. 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
0: China says its national economy showed steady momentum with innovation-led and high-quality development in May. Authorities released the new data at a news conference this morning. Zhou Yixin has the highlights.
3: At today's press conference, officials say China's economy has maintained steady growth in the first 5 months of this year, despite external uncertainties. They especially highlighted great momentum in advanced manufacturing, high-tech industries, service industries, and foreign trade.
4: In May, against a complex and volatile international backdrop, with lingering spillover effects from geopolitical conflicts in the Middle East and high temperatures and heavy rainfall in some domestic regions weighing on market supply and demand, regional authorities and government departments rolled out more proactive and forceful macroeconomic policies. They actively responded to external headwinds and overcame domestic difficulties, ensuring steady growth in production and supply, faster expansion of new growth drivers, and solid safeguards for employment and people's livelihoods. As a result, the national economy maintained an overall stable development.

0: development trend, marked by a continued shift toward new growth engines and high-quality development.
1: And now here are some of the key takeaways. First, China's industrial output grew by 5.4% year-on-year in the first 5 months. Output of products like lithium batteries, industrial robots, and 3D printing equipment have all increased rapidly. Well, second, the service sector continued to expand, growing by 4.8% in the first 5 months. Some of the strongest growth came from information and software services, leasing and business services, and also financial services. Well, third, consumer spending continued to recover. Retail sales of goods and services rose 2.8%, with service consumption growing by 5.4%. Fourth, China's foreign trade remained resilient despite global uncertainties. In the first 5 months, total import and exports grew by 15%, with imports growing by more than 20%.
2: Pamela Coke-Hamilton is the executive director of the International Trade Center under the WTO. In an interview with CGTN, she said China's economic resilience is attributed to the nation's strong governance, clear long-term vision, and ability to implement effectively. She also talked about China's business environment, noting that its unique approach to opening the market has created significant opportunities for small and mid-sized enterprises to sell into the country. China does present a big opportunity for businesses, and I think one thing is that the Chinese economy has stayed very resilient amidst all this uncertainty, so it posted a 5% steady growth. What do you think drives this resilience, and what does that signal for businesses wanting to tap into the Chinese market?
3: Just thinking about over the last maybe few years is what makes a country grow? And I've found that it's not money. It's not raw materials, it's governance. Mm-hmm. It's plans, it's execution. And one of the things that China has shown is that vision, that plan, and that willingness to execute. Mm-hmm. And so over the last 25 years, especially since joining the WTO, China has effectively executed the plan. Mm-hmm. And so it has reaped what they've sown. And I think that it is indicative of a wider vision that China has shown for development, for transformation, for economic growth, mm-hmm. and also for enabling other developing countries to see the possibilities. I think what it does portend is that it creates also alternative opportunities for other countries in terms of market space, mm-hmm. market access, collaboration, growth, technology transfer, all of these things that many of the developing countries have been calling for and asking for a long time. So I think it creates that opportunity, and it's an unparalleled one.
2: So what are some of the biggest changes you've seen in China's business environment, and particularly, you know, what makes it more attractive to foreign investment?
3: I think one of the biggest changes I've seen has been the level of opening, the willingness to negotiate and to see where there have been opportunities where they can open more. One thing that I've never seen done anywhere else is actually hosting an import-export fair, mm-hmm. where you bring people to sell to you. Mm-hmm. Generally, countries are seeking to export, but China has been seeking to open its market to imports and encouraging and bringing those SMEs and other businesses into China. Mm. We have actually facilitated hundreds. Last year, I think we brought 70 firms to the CIIE forum. This year, I think we're bringing another 70 or 100 just to be able to showcase. We've brought people here from policymakers from Geneva and capitals, and also entrepreneurs from these countries to actually be able to see how they can better access the Chinese market.
2: And before we go, a reminder of our top stories this hour. The Chinese and Burmese presidents hold talks to deepen bilateral ties and build a China-Myanmar community with a shared future. Ships transit the Strait of Hormuz as the U.S. and Iran reach an initial agreement to end their war. A U.S. Air Force B-52 bomber crashes in California, with all 8 crew members feared dead. And China says its May economy maintains steady momentum driven by innovation and high-quality growth. And we'll leave it there on The World Today. I'm Zhao Yang from the team. Thank you for watching. Sports Scene is next with Mike Fox. Do stay tuned.

0: Coming up on Sports Scene, Iran come from behind twice to draw with New Zealand in an entertaining World Cup Group G clash in Los Angeles. In the latest edition of our Talk Sports interview series, La Liga president Javier Tebas talks Spanish football's collaboration with China, VAR and the expanded World Cup. And Argentina captain Lionel Messi will start in the Champions opener against Algeria later at what is expected to be his last World Cup. Hello, thank you for joining us on Sports Scene. We're live from Beijing. I'm Mike Fox. Let's get right into the latest action from the World Cup. And a few hours ago, Iran and New Zealand played out an entertaining 2-2 draw in Los Angeles to open their Group G campaigns. New Zealand strike first in the 7th minute. Chris Wood intercepts a goal kick and sets up Elijah just to finish. Iran respond in the 32nd minute when Ramin Rezaian collects a loose ball and levels with a smart finish. New Zealand restore their advantage 9 minutes after the break. Wood again plays a key role before finding Just, who gets his second goal of the night. But Iran strike back once again 10 minutes later. Rezaian picks out Mohamed Mahabi with a precise cross and the forward heads in the equaliser. Both sides push for a winner in the closing stages, but neither find the decisive breakthrough and it ends 2-2. Iran remain in Los Angeles to face Belgium on Sunday, while New Zealand travel to Vancouver to take on Egypt.
1: I thought it was a really strong performance. I thought the whole day was good. You know, it's a really good atmosphere, good stadium, good pitch. And thought the game was really good. You know, two good teams playing good football. I thought we created lots of chances to score, had some really good possession. And I think we've maybe taken a few people by surprise in showing who we are and the football that we can play. We've got some very good players in our squad that have gone and performed very well today. So we're disappointed to not win. You know, when you're leading twice in a game, you know, you come away with that what if, and you know, we're probably as close as we'll ever be to winning a game at a World Cup, and you know, we couldn't quite do that today. But yeah, we're in the World Cup. We didn't lose, stayed in the game, scored goals and created chances. So for us, it was a really strong performance that I'm really proud of.
0: Meanwhile, Romelu Lukaku forced Egypt into an own goal within seconds of coming on from the bench as Belgium escaped with a 1-1 draw in the opening match of Group G in Seattle. Record 7-time African champions Egypt are marking their 4th World Cup appearance. Midfielder Imam Ashour scores his first international goal when he fires in a superb shot from 20 yards out in the 19th minute. Prior to this, the Pharaohs had only ever led a World Cup match for 29 minutes, but they break that record and almost extend the lead when now former Liverpool forward Mohamed Salah heads just wide in the 55th minute. Belgium up the tempo in a bid to claw their way back and bring on veteran striker Lukaku in the 66th minute. Just 23 seconds later, the Napoli man meets a cross from Thomas Meunier and forces an own goal when the ball deflects off Mohamed Hani's foot on its way in. 1-1 is how it ends. Egypt will next play New Zealand in Vancouver. On Sunday, Belgium face Iran in Los Angeles. Earlier that day, the other game in that group wrapped up, as we said earlier, Iran and New Zealand playing out an entertaining 2-2 draw.
2: I can accept that it was hot and we lack rhythm and movement, but I think we made too many tactical errors and that they were the one-on-one battles. We know this team is an aggressive side that wins those duels, and in fact we were pushed around a bit in the first half, though nothing more than that. So after the second half was obviously much better because we started winning the duels, we started losing the ball less and we started moving more, and we saw the Belgian team capable of influencing the game again.
3: Capable de peser sur les événements.
0: Although New Zealand still await a first World Cup win, they currently top Group G. It's worth mentioning, although they have never won at a World Cup, the All Whites haven't lost in their last 4 games after 3 draws in 2010. It really is a funny old game. Speaking of which, now to the tournament's first shock. Spain could only draw 0-0 with debutants Capo Verde in their Group H opener in Atlanta, with 40-year-old keeper Vizinha proving to be a tougher prospect than expected for the European champions. Spain enter as one of the favourites, but Lamine Yamal is only fit enough for the bench. La Roja's first real chance comes in the 39th minute when Ferran Torres strikes the bar and Mikel Oyarzabal sees his follow-up denied by Vizinha. The veteran keeper then produces a string of fine saves moments later. First, he gets down well to block Torres before flying a cross goal to palm away Amerit Laporte's header. After the restart, Spain continue to dominate but still fail to find a way through. 18-year-old Jamal eventually comes on from the bench in the 71st minute but is unable to make an impact. In the closing stages, head coach Luis

0: De La Fuente tries to go for the kill, introducing Dani Olmo and Nico Williams in search of a late winner. However, the breakthrough never comes, and amazingly, it ends 0-0. Spain next play Saudi Arabia, while Cabo Verde take on Uruguay. Afterwards, all the focus was on Cabo Verde's hero between the posts.
1: I feel very, very proud. For me, it's an honor to represent my country. We do this with passion, with love, because we are from a small country with little bit condition. And our qualification was very difficult also in the group with Cameroon, Libya and Cameroon. But we know if we work and if we follow the plan of the coach, we had a great chance to qualify. Today the dream come true. We compete against Spain, and it's one of the best national team in the world. And we are very, very happy, very proud of all of the players, all the people from Cape Verde.
2: Well, it was a tough match, one where they knew exactly what they were going to do. Ultimately, packing 10 to 11 players 5 to 10 metres from their own area was going to be difficult. We knew that. I think we had enough chances to have been more clinical, because it's difficult, isn't it? But we need to stay calm, have confidence in ourselves and look at what needs correcting, because I'm sure there are many things to correct from this match and move forward.
0: Also in Group H, Uruguay scored a late equaliser to salvage a 1-1 draw against Saudi Arabia. So all four teams are left with 1 point after the first round of fixtures. Interesting stuff already in that group. Well, Cabo Verde fans were making their voices heard in Boston, which is home to the country's largest community in the US. Supporters gathered at a fan zone in the city centre to watch the game. When the final whistle blew, the crowd exploded with pure emotion. This result surely defying all expectations. Let's not forget, Curaçao were thrashed 7-1 by Germany the previous day, so there wasn't exactly talk of fairy tales coming in for another one of the debutants. For this island nation of just over 500,000 people, the result really did feel like a victory.
3: My God, it's like we won the World Cup! Because Spain did not score, and then they were set to beat us, to give us like 7, but no, and then our odds was 1%. The expectation, I said 1-0, but the expectation for outside of Cape Verde, everybody was expecting Spain to beat us, not just to win, but to beat. But no, we proved them wrong. We small, but we have big heart.
4: I feel like if we had Spain like this, then Paraguay is going to be a breeze. But I don't want to count them out, because like, you don't want to, I feel like Spain probably did that to us, and they were like, oh, it's going to be easy, and we really gave them a run for their money, so they're probably, I don't want us to think like that with Paraguay, but and we're hungry. I kept saying it. Cape Verde is hungry. So we're not gonna go out.
5: Proud. I'm very proud of my country.
6: Proud.
5: Yeah, we're very proud. It's our first time in the World Cup. So we came here with no expectations, just hopes and pride.
7: Happy to be here.
5: Yeah, we're just happy. So to be able to, you know, defeat, because, you know, everybody was saying that Spain was going to win. So I'm feeling very proud right now. Very proud.
0: Who knows what can happen? It is the World Cup after all. Now, in the latest edition of our Talk Sports interview series, I spoke with La Liga president Javier Tebas during his recent visit to Beijing. The 63-year-old discussed Spanish football's collaboration with China, VAR, and the expanded format of the World Cup. Well, first of all, thank you very much for taking the time to speak to us. We know how busy you can be on these trips. It's been a couple of years since we last spoke. And back then you were signing some agreements, some historic agreements with China. In those 2 years since 2024, what has changed? How is Spanish football's relationship now with China?
8: Well, the changes have been in the development of part of what we signed at the time with the Chinese Professional Football League and helping with our experience to further professionalize the Chinese Professional Football League. We have had exchanges with clubs, and there have been clubs that have visited us at our offices in Madrid. We have also been at club meetings. Recently, I was in Xi'an at a meeting with the CEOs of the different clubs. And now we're also on an institutional path. We recently came from Sichuan province, where we met with the governor.

0: And we are also going to open a line of development for non-professional football, as well as with the professional club in the province. And we are going to continue working along that line. But that has been what we have done in these years.
1: Can you go into a bit more detail about those initiatives that are happening down in Sichuan with the football club Chengdu Rongcheng and the coaching that is happening down there? How important is that for the development of Chinese football?
0: We have differentiated two specific work streams. One is with the first division professional club, which has been in the areas of marketing management, ticketing management, hospitality, stadiums, and financial fair play models that we have in our league. So they understand that it is a model that we believe should be installed here in the Chinese Football League. Also youth development, which we believe is a significant shortcoming that the club has and needs to address to be more competitive in the search for talent and values. But the other thing I want to highlight, which we want to start now, is in the political sphere, which also stems from the base of youth football, grassroots football, training for grassroots coaches, and also training for executives.
1: On the pitch, one thing that I know you've been outspoken about is the problems with VAR. It's not going away anytime soon. I'm just wondering, how did you come to your particular conclusions about VAR and what specifically should be fixed going forward?
0: I think there are two. Fundamentally, one is that there is no unified criterion among the refereeing group, the VAR referees, for certain plays. One of them is the famous handball. And then there is a technological issue in the area of offside. Currently, the tool that the league and all leagues have is semi-automatic offside. We need to implement a fully automatic tool, which we will have next season. We are going to solve the problems that semi-automatic offside presented. And the other issue is that we must continue working with the refereeing group to improve on this and unify the criteria.
1: A lot of football fans don't know if there is a relationship between having a top league and a top national team. For example, fans of England, who arguably have got one of the best leagues in the world, don't necessarily believe that that translates into their national team. But Brazil, not particularly strong football league, but historically an excellent national team. What's your opinion? Do you think it's necessary to have a strong footballing league system to have a strong national team?
0: The relationship exists, but it is not what it was many years ago. Although we look at Brazil, and it is true that they have had good results in World Cups, but in recent World Cups, they have not had good results. This reflects that they don't have a strong national competition, right? Spain has achieved good results in recent years and has a strong national league where many, many players take part in our competition. England is a more complicated case to analyze because you have to think that England has many players, non-English players, competing in the World Cup. In fact, they have more than 150 players in this World Cup, right? And that means there are many English players who are in the Premier League but don't play, right? So that means they don't play regularly, which means they might lose a bit of competitiveness.
1: There's been a lot of negativity surrounding this World Cup and a lot of controversial topics. I'm sure you've been asked plenty of times about the negative sides of what's happening in North America this summer. But I want to know what you think is the most positive thing that's going to come out of this World Cup.
0: Well, I am very critical of the World Cup in terms of the number of teams, you know? And I think that having so many teams will not benefit football and will not benefit domestic leagues. It makes our schedule very tight. And so in this aspect, I don't see anything positive. What could be positive for football, perhaps, is the United States, so that Major League Soccer finally takes off and becomes a great league like the rest of the other American leagues. That's how I see the issue.
1: Staying with the positivity and staying with the influence that the World Cup can have on young people, how much pride does it fill you with to see players from La Liga, young veterans playing at the World Cup, and not just necessarily Spanish players, players from all over the world representing La Liga at the World Cup?
2: Sí, nosotros tenemos en el Mundial.
0: We have more than 60 players from our teams in the World Cup, right? And of those players with the Spanish

0: national team, not all of them play in Spain, but the vast majority do, right? We do special follow-ups. After the Premier League, we are the competition that contributes the most players to the World Cup across various national teams. And furthermore, we contribute to teams that are favorites. We have a significant number of players in France. We also have a significant number in Argentina and, of course, in Spain. So we are hoping for results, good results from these teams. And in Brazil, we also have players playing with us.
1: And finally, you've been doing this job for a very long time. What are you most proud of in terms of achievements? And is there anything that you look forward to doing in the future?
0: The most important internal achievement is our financial fair play system, which has achieved economic stability and sustainability for Spanish football. Along with the Bundesliga, we're the most economically sustainable leagues. Our clubs do not lose money overall, and I believe that is the greatest success we have had in the last decade. And the challenges, I think, are twofold. One is the issue of governance at a global and European level. So many new competitions and so many new formats are endangering domestic leagues. And the second challenge is the fight against audiovisual piracy, which does so much damage to the product and causes football clubs to lose so much money.
1: Well, all the best going forward. Javier Tebas, gracias.
2: Thank you.
1: That was Javier Tebas, president of La Liga, speaking to me a few days ago here in Beijing, part of our Talk Sports series. Okay, you are watching Sports Scene on CGTN, still to come. Argentina captain Lionel Messi will start in the Champions opener against Algeria later at what is expected to be his last World Cup.

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1: Welcome to the world today on CGT.
2: It's been confirmed that Lionel Messi will start for Argentina in their Group J opener against Algeria in Kansas City later on Tuesday. The 38-year-old is set to play at a joint record 6 World Cup, same as Cristiano Ronaldo and Guillermo Ochoa. Argentina head coach Lionel Scaloni has said his captain has recovered from a recent muscle strain and is expected to be in the starting lineup. Messi was left on the bench during Argentina's win over Honduras in a friendly a couple of weeks ago, but came on as a substitute in the victory against Iceland last week, scoring a penalty. Scaloni dismissed any suggestion that the Inter Miami man could be a burden, saying that his impact has never lessened because he has played under different physical conditions over the years.
3: Tranquilidad, seguro, porque es un partido de fútbol.
4: We are relaxed because it's a football match and we already have the experience of the last World Cup. The first match is not crucial, even though it is important. We are confident that it doesn't end in the first match. We are fine, we are calm, we're going to face a very good team, which has great players, but we are fine. If you look for a world, it's serenity. We are confident and I think we are in a good moment.
2: France open Group I against Senegal in New Jersey, hoping to banish the ghost of 2002 when they were shocked 1-0 by the Africans in the opening game as defending champions. That defeat triggered a calamitous group stage exit. 24 years on, the two-time champions will be under the spotlight with Kylian Mbappe under scrutiny after poor showings against Cote d'Ivoire and Northern Ireland. Veteran midfielder N'Golo Kanté missed the 2022 tournament through injury and is back in the squad here. Outgoing head coach Didier Deschamps has dismissed talk of revenge against Senegal, noting most of his players weren't even born in 2002. He also noted that Tuesday's game marks a new chapter for the players to write.
5: It's part of history, but honestly, I'm not sure if a midfielder N'Golo Kanté, who was here, watched the 2002 France-Senegal match. Almost none of my players were even born in 2002. I was there watching the match even though I wasn't playing, so it's part of it. Now I know you guys keep talking about revenge, but there's no such thing as revenge in football. Besides, it was 24 years ago. This will be a new chapter to write. What happened in 2002 happened, and that's great for Senegal. Today, we're going to do everything we can to make sure the results go our way.
6: Le résultat soit dans notre sens.
2: Now, Iraq had some good news ahead of their return to the World Cup after France Poitras celebrated the birth of his son one day before their opener against Norway. The 32-year-old decided to miss the birth in order to represent his nation. Head coach Graham Arnold surprised the defender with flowers and a cake during a team meeting where teammates and staff joined the Denmark-born man to mark the occasion. Poitras plays his club football for Indonesian outfit Persatuan Sepak Bola and expressed his gratitude to the squad. Arnold's side will hope that the news will give his team plenty of encouragement as they prepare to duel with two of the most lethal attacking players in world football, Erling Haaland and Alexander Sorloth. The last time Iraq qualified was in Mexico 86. They don't return there this time and are in Boston for their Group I opener. The nation will be hoping for more of the same form that led them to the 2007 Asian Cup title.
7: It's got to be man against man, and of course he's an outstanding player, and I actually adore the way he plays. I used to be a striker myself, and Haaland is just an incredible number nine. But we've got to back ourselves, and what we can't do is be scared to go on the field and play against these guys. They've got to be excited, and they've got to go out there and be prepared for that 1v1 fight.
2: We end with a quick bit of women's tennis. And Zheng Qinwen claimed a first grass court win of the season by defeating Maria Sakkari in three sets in the first round of the Nottingham Open. Zheng loses the first 6-4 before winning the second via a tiebreak. The Chinese then wraps things up 6-4 to complete the come-from-behind victory. The Paris Olympics gold medalist will play Australia's Talia Gibson next. Okay, before we say goodbye, let's take another look at today's top stories on Sports Scene. Iran came from behind twice to draw with New Zealand in an entertaining World Cup Group G clash in Los Angeles. In the latest edition of Talk Sports, La Liga president Javier Tebas spoke about Spanish football's collaboration with China, VAR, and the expanded World Cup. And Argentina captain Lionel Messi will start in the Champions opener against Algeria later at what is expected to be his last World Cup. Okay, I'm going to say goodbye with some images of Egyptians celebrating their World Cup opening draw on what happened to be Mohamed Salah's birthday. I'm going to say, please don't forget to follow us using the handle CGTN Sports Scene across X, Facebook and YouTube, and stay right there because the world today continues next. I'll see you soon.

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1: Holding guns.
2: Don't
1: words. Protesters.

0: Were you worried about your life at that particular time?
1: Not at all.
2: Excellency, thank you very much for your time. What is your assessment of the state of the continent today?
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0: Hi there, you're watching The World Today on CGTN, coming to you from Beijing. I'm Xiao Yang. And we start here in the Chinese capital, where President Xi Jinping has held a welcome ceremony for Myanmar's President Min Aung Hlaing.
1: The ceremony was held at the Great Hall of the People to welcome President Min Aung Hlaing on a state visit to China. A 21-gun salute was fired at Tiananmen Square.

Senior officials from Myanmar and China also attended the welcome ceremony. The military band played the national anthems of both countries.

0: President Min Aung Hlaing is on a state visit to China at the invitation of President Xi Jinping from Monday to Friday.
1: President Xi Jinping has also held talks with Myanmar's President Min Aung Hlaing. President Xi says China adheres to the principles of amity, sincerity, mutual benefit and inclusiveness and places China-Myanmar relations high on the agenda of its neighborhood diplomacy. Noting that this year marks the start of China's 15th five-year plan, he said China is willing to share its development experience with Myanmar and to jointly build a China-Myanmar community with a shared future featuring political friendship and mutual trust, win-win development, cooperation, security coordination and mutual reinforcement, and people-to-people exchanges featuring mutual learning. He said efforts like these will deliver greater benefits to the two peoples and contribute stronger impetus to regional peace and development. Myanmar's president said China's 15th five-year plan has created major opportunities for Asian neighbors, including Myanmar. He said Myanmar looks forward to strengthening comprehensive cooperation with China, pushing forward the joint development of the Myanmar-China economic corridor, and enhancing bilateral trade and investment volumes. Following the meeting, the two heads of state jointly witnessed the signing of multiple cooperation documents covering transportation and people's livelihood, amongst other sectors. The United States and Iran have electronically signed a memorandum of understanding aimed at ending their war. Formal signing is scheduled for Friday in Switzerland. The agreement reopens the Strait of Hormuz and extends a ceasefire for a 60-day negotiation period. Walter Morris reports from Washington.
2: Well, the United States and Iran haven't released the official text, but U.S. President Donald Trump says both countries have signed a memorandum of understanding and it will lead to success for the world. Now, he made the major announcement as he arrived in France for the G7 summit Monday. He began his European trip with a bilateral meeting with French President Emmanuel Macron. Before their talks got underway, Trump highlighted the preliminary agreement between the U.S. and Iran to end the war. The deal will reportedly provide a structure for how the relationship between the two countries will operate going forward. That includes reopening the Strait of Hormuz and extending a ceasefire for 60 days so they can negotiate more sensitive issues like Iran's nuclear program. According to the White House, in addition to lifting the naval blockade and reopening the strait, the MOU will provide some sanction relief for Iran. U.S. officials say those benefits and release of frozen funds come with the condition that Tehran works with Washington on nuclear issues.
3: They know that we want a verifiable long-term commitment to not build or procure a nuclear weapon. We have that in this agreement, but fundamentally it's set up in such a way where we're going to have to attach their commitments to deliverables that then are met with economic benefits for the Iranian people. That's the way that we've structured it.
2: Trump says the document has been signed electronically and more details of the official agreement will be released by the end of the week.
4: This is a very powerful document and I want it to be released, so probably pretty soon. I would say sometime after Friday, because the strait opens completely. It's open now, but it opens completely. We'll have all the mines knocked out of, for the most part. We have a lot of lanes right now already.
5: Mr. President.
4: So I think sometime in the very near future. Yeah.
2: Vice President J.D. Vance is set to attend that formal signing ceremony in Geneva Friday. And the future of the deal and peace in the region could all depend on what happens in Lebanon next. Now that the MOU has been signed, Trump says he's going to shift his focus to ending fighting there. Senior U.S. officials say Israel's withdrawal from Lebanon isn't part of the recent agreement between the U.S. and Iran. But for weeks, Tehran has said that any peace

0: deal will have to include ending all hostilities. Israel says it retains the right to act militarily. And when asked about Lebanon Monday, Trump said they'll straighten it out and they need to talk to Hezbollah. At the White House, Walter Morris, CGTN, Washington.
1: Iran says there are two key remaining topics, and those are the lifting of all sanctions and nuclear issues. Iranian President Masoud Pezeshkian says the U.S.-Iran MOU is an important step towards ending the conflict, but that a final agreement for a lasting truce has yet to take shape. Meanwhile, fighting between Israel and Hezbollah in Lebanon has eased since the agreement was announced, but has not stopped completely. Sepah Sarami has more from Tehran.
2: I've just attended Iran's foreign ministry weekly press briefing, where the focus was the memorandum of understanding between Iran and the United States.
3: According to this memorandum of understanding, the U.S. is obligated to lift all sanctions against Iran. This issue, together with the nuclear file, forms part of the topics to be discussed the day after the signing of the memorandum of understanding, with the goal of reaching a mutual understanding and agreement on them within 60 days.
2: The spokesperson emphasized that ending the war in Lebanon is an integral part of this agreement. He confirmed that Lebanon is mentioned three times in the document, with a key focus on respecting the country's territorial integrity. He also argued that, from Tehran's perspective, Israel's recent actions have ironically strengthened the cohesion of the resistance front. Addressing the broader relationship with Washington, the tone from the podium was cautious. The spokesperson noted that the deep-seated mistrust among the Iranian public, framing this memorandum as merely an initial step toward reducing tensions. He added that the ministry is now planning diplomatic outreach to regional countries to discuss the next steps. Diplomatically, the situation seems to be in a good position, though we are still waiting to see how these commitments play out in coming days. Sepah Sarami, CGTN, Tehran.
1: Ships have been seen transiting near the Strait of Hormuz after the announcement of that U.S.-Iran agreement. Iranian media reports say three oil tankers and two ships carrying essential supplies have passed through the zone that was previously under a U.S. blockade. Tracking data also indicates that multiple Iranian ships have successfully crossed the area. In other news, a magnitude 6.7 earthquake has hit Indonesia's central Sulawesi province. No casualties or major damage have been reported so far. The initial tremor triggered powerful shaking that lasted over a minute, followed by several strong aftershocks, and one of those registered a magnitude of 5.2. The China Earthquake Network Center said the epicenter was located at a depth of roughly 20 kilometers. Indonesia sits along multiple seismic fault lines, and that makes earthquakes and volcanic activity common. The Democratic Republic of the Congo reports 808 confirmed Ebola cases with 192 deaths. 26 new cases and 11 additional deaths were reported on Sunday, and that's brought the case fatality rate to nearly 24%. Authorities say 363 patients are in isolation, whilst 48 people have recovered since the start of the outbreak. In neighboring Uganda, the health ministry says travelers leaving the country don't need a Ebola-free certificate and that these documents are not required for visa applications. Uganda says it has not recorded any new Ebola cases in the past 10 days, with its total confirmed cases remaining at 19. And that's all we have for you for now on The World Today. I'm Jiao Yang. Thank you for watching. Global Business is next. Do stay tuned.

Hello and welcome to Global Business on CGTN. I'm Lily Liu in Beijing, and these are the headlines we're tracking at this hour. Innovation power. China's economy maintained steady momentum in May, with innovation-driven sectors leading the growth. Big draw. A record-breaking 357 multinational corporations gathered at Qingdao Summit, exploring fresh opportunities under China's 15th five-year plan. Hawkish stance. The Bank of Japan raised its key interest rate to 1%, citing inflation pressure on the back of weakened yen and soaring oil prices. At the beginning of the show, let's get a quick look at Chinese mainland stock markets, where we see key indices finish the day mixed. The benchmark Shanghai Composite Index finished the day trimming about 0.1%, while the Shenzhen Component Index, which is mid-cap focused, jumped almost 1%. However, tech stocks crawled back much of the losses that they had in the past few sessions, and today the China Index jumped about 1.7%, adding close to 70 points there. We're going to get you more details on the market movers and shakers of the day. For now, let's get a check on regional shares and how Wall Street closed overnight.

0: We start with the latest economic numbers. China says its national economy showed steady momentum with innovation-led and high-quality development in May. Authorities released the new data at a news conference this morning. Zhou Yixing has the highlights.
1: At today's press conference, officials say China's economy has maintained steady growth in the first 5 months of this year, despite external uncertainties. They especially highlighted great momentum in advanced manufacturing, high-tech industries, service industries, and foreign trade.
2: 五月份呢, 尽管国际环境
3: In May, against a complex and volatile international backdrop, with lingering spillover effects from geopolitical conflicts in the Middle East and high temperatures and heavy rainfall in some domestic regions weighing on market supply and demand, regional authorities and government departments rolled out more proactive and forceful macroeconomic policies. They actively responded to external headwinds and overcame domestic difficulties, ensuring steady growth in production and supply, faster expansion of new growth drivers, and solid safeguards for employment and people's livelihoods. As a result, the national economy maintained an overall stable development trend, marked by a continued shift toward new growth engines and high-quality development.
1: And now here are some of the key takeaways. First, China's industrial output grew by 5.4% year-on-year in the first 5 months. Output of products like lithium batteries, industrial robots, and 3D printing equipment have all increased rapidly. Well, second, the service sector continued to expand, growing by 4.8% in the first 5 months. Some of the strongest growth came from information and software services, leasing and business services, and also financial services. Well, third, consumer spending continued to recover. Retail sales of goods and services rose 2.8%, with service consumption growing by 5.4%. Fourth, China's foreign trade remained resilient despite global uncertainties. In the first 5 months, total import and exports grew by 15%, with imports growing by more than 20%.
0: The city of Xi'an, which is one of China's most popular destinations for international travelers, is getting a new high-speed railway station in the eastern part of the city. Set to open at the end of June, it will be the largest station to begin operations since the start of China's 15th five-year plan. But what makes it even more notable is that the station will be the largest one in northwest China that's equipped with solar panels. Our reporter Hou Jing has the story.
4: I'm now at the square for the newly built Xi'andong Railway Station. High speed isn't just about the trains. It's about the green and smart transformation of the station, too.
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6: The photovoltaic panels generate approximately 7.6 million kilowatt hours annually, equivalent to about one-tenth of the station's total power consumption. We operate on a self-sufficient way. During electricity generation peaks at noon, the station may not be able to fully consume the output, so we feed the excess electricity into the state grid.
5: To reduce energy spent on lighting, the station pulls in as much natural light into the hall as possible.
7: These seven skylights significantly reduce the station's lighting power consumption. The double-layer sunshade film can effectively block the outside heat.
4: Look at this window. Can you guess what these lines and shiny dots are for? This is actually a screen made of a special type of glass.
6: We apply this in a railway station for the first time in China. Its most distinctive feature is that it can display videos while it is transparent as well.
5: Intelligent equipment was used during construction to replace some manual labor. Efficiency improved, errors were reduced, and the process became more standardized.
6: The construction site deployed laser ground leveling robots, floor polishing robots, real-time measurement robots, and so on. Traditionally, transporting photovoltaic panels by manual labor takes about half an hour from the ground to the installation site. With drones, the round trip takes only 5 minutes.
5: Intelligence empowers not only the construction of the station, but more importantly, its operation.

0: operation.
1: The smart operations and maintenance platform covers two main areas. On the building and facility side, it monitors the station's main structural components, including fire safety systems and mechanical and electrical equipment. On the traffic operations side, it tracks both vehicles and people, monitoring the flow of metro trains, ride-hailing services, and taxis around the station to help ease passenger traffic pressure.
0: With its solar power, smart design and construction, and AI-driven operations, Shandong Railway Station adds another bright dot to China's fast-growing green transport network. Hou Jing, CGTN, in Xi'an, Shanxi Province.
2: And now for more insights on China's economic data in May, let's bring in Ms. Wang Yaojing, Associate Professor of Economics at Peking University. Ms. Wang, pleasure to have you. So this morning we saw the release of a bag of economic data for the month of May. What are the key takeaways?
3: Well, I would say the key takeaway lies in the high-tech manufacturing acceleration, particularly industries that aligned with the new quality productive forces. So the data confirms that this concept has realized into a powerful macroeconomic engine. We're seeing the broader industrial output grew steadily at 4.5%, but the high-tech manufacturing exploded by 15.1% year-on-year. And on the ground, we're seeing a product-level boom in complex next-generation technologies. For example, 3D printing devices and also industrial robots are scoring double-digit highs. So this proves that firms are aggressively automating to counter demographic shifts and in securing the global green tech supply chain. And moreover, this innovation is highly profitable and digitally integrated, giving the company the capacity to reinvest. And in fact, we're seeing intellectual property investment growing as well. So China's economic engine is being fundamentally rewired, and we're seeing advanced manufacturing and intangible digital assets being successfully scaling up and supporting China's growth.
2: And also, this is the first time that we see China officially publish its growth figures for the total retail sales of consumer goods and services. What is the significance?
3: Well, this new indicator aligns with China's broader economic transition. For one, is that as China's economy matures, we have an increasing share of household spending into the services sector, which traditionally is not included in the retail sales. And the second fold is that the policymakers have repeatedly emphasized the need to shift growth from investment or export-led expansion towards a consumption-driven growth. And this new gauge will allow investors, business and policymakers to better assess the changes in consumer behaviors and identify new growth opportunities. In that sense, this is not just a statistical adjustment. It reflects the evolving structure of China's economy.
2: And also, on the investment side, spending on intellectual property products actually grew faster during the January to May period. So what does this robust growth signal?
3: Well, first, it marks a structural pivot from tangible to intangible capital. And capital is no longer pouring into excess physical capacity or real estate. And instead, it's flowing into R&D, advanced software and patents. And this is the fuel of the double-digit output boom we're seeing in industrial robot and in lithium batteries. And second, unlike physical real estate investment, which triggers highly localized and commodity-heavy supply chains, the investment in IP products possess a broader economic multiplier effect. So ultimately, China is replacing this debt-laden physical accumulation with high multiplier intellectual capital to escape this low margin traps of traditional assembly manufacturing to high value-added, innovation-driven growth model.
2: And also, do you think the current growth momentum is now trimming market expectations for interest rate cuts or triple R reductions? What will be the key policy priorities for the rest of the year?
3: Well, markets may scale back a little bit on expectations for immediate interest rate cuts or broad-based reserve requirement ratio reduction due to the robust and resilient economic growth. But if external uncertainties remain significant, I think policymakers still have ample room to maintain an accommodative stance if needed. But looking ahead, I would expect macroeconomic regulations to focus less on broad stimulus and more on targeted support measures. For example, continuing to boost domestic consumption, particularly service consumption and household spending, as consumption becomes an increasingly important driver of growth. And also, second,

0: the support for technology innovation, advanced manufacturing will continue to be a priority for strengthening long-term competitiveness. And finally, there could be additional support for private businesses and young people employment to reinforce the recovery in household income and consumer confidence.
1: Oh, great stuff. Thank you so much for your insights. Thank you. That's Ms. Wang Yaojing from Peking University for us. China's property market showed modest price recovery in the month of May, particularly in first-tier cities. That is according to fresh data from the National Bureau of Statistics. New home prices in first-tier cities edged up 0.2% month-on-month, with Shenzhen posting the largest gain. Pre-owned home prices in these cities rose 0.4%. The second- and third-tier cities, however, saw slight month-on-month declines. But on a yearly basis, the decline narrowed across all three tiers. New home prices in first-tier cities fell 1.7% year-on-year in May, improving from a 2.1% drop in April. Shanghai stood out as a bright spot, with new home prices surging 3.2% from 1 year earlier. And a new China-Europe railway route has been launched. The first freight train departed Monday from Shuanghe City in northwest China's Xinjiang Uyghur Autonomous Region from Moscow, Russia. The train carried 55 containers of household electrical appliances valued at about $2.1 million. The Shuanghe Special Railway Line is located near the Alatau Passport. It has been officially included as a China-Europe railway departure point, further expanding the international logistics corridor connecting Central Asia, Russia, and Europe. The new route will initially operate on a weekly basis, reinforcing the resilience of Belt and Road freight services amid evolving global supply chains.
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1: Welcome back. Well, the 7th Qingdao Multinational Summit commenced on Tuesday with a high-profile opening ceremony in Qingdao, Shandong Province. The opening day drew a record-breaking 357 multinational corporations from 44 countries and regions, including 105 Fortune Global 500 companies and 252 industry leaders. Discussions at main forums point to a profound structural shift. Global giants are no longer just exporting products to China. They are, as a matter of fact, deeply embedded themselves on the ground, treating the country as a premium hub for top-tier innovation. And from green industrial engineering to next-generation mobility, executives at today's opening events shared firsthand, saw China's unique market strength and new quality productive forces reshaping their global strategies.
4: China is not just one of our many markets, it is a home market for us. 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
5: China is one of the most important markets for Avanci. 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

0: patent innovation. Many Chinese companies are becoming significant patent holders. And the level of R&D investment from Chinese enterprises over the past decade has been extraordinary. And it is now reflected in their patent portfolios. Chinese companies are not just participants in the global standards ecosystem. They are among its most important contributors.
1: The development of new quality productive forces is creating significant opportunities for the testing, inspection, and the certification industry. Rapid innovation in areas such as the no-attitude economy, new energy, intelligent manufacturing, and artificial intelligence is generating growing demand for high-level testing, certification, and global compliance services. Turalent is committed to helping Chinese companies bring their innovative technologies and products to global markets more smoothly and efficiently.
2: Now let's get some discussions and insights on China's business ecosystem. For that, let's bring in Mr. Qu Qiang, fellow of the Belt and Road Research Center, Minzu University of China. Mr. Qu, thank you so much for joining us on the program. So China is no longer only a vast market for multinational companies. What are the core advantages of today's China?
3: Well, I think China currently has been changing from just a market towards a full-around, all-around partners. I think currently China have not only the very wholesomeness of the supply chain, but also very important creativities and resources. It's not only production-based anymore, but also a base for the globalized innovation. So zero to one has been happening a lot. So that's the reason why I think many multinationals are setting up their research and development center in China and use the pattern that being developed to feedback their international operation. I think secondly is about the protection and openness of the Chinese market. You see, China actually has been trying to reduce their negative list and also to lower the threshold and make a very transparent and stable and foreseeable institutional environment for these multinationals to come in. So actually, China has become a safe haven for the international real economy. For example, there is a city in Jiangsu, it's called Taicang. It's only a county-level city, but in there you can find more than 400 companies from Germany. When Germany, their homeland, actually has been disrupted by the war, by the high energy costs, by domestic politics, many German companies actually flee to China and try to save their seeds and fire in China. So China actually are making Germany great again. And also, when we see digitalization and green transportation and green development, actually China leading the new productive forces, and these kind of leadership are helping a lot of multinationals try to use the technology and scenarios of applications to go back to their international operation and also go back to their hometown. And meanwhile, I think this unified market has been going on in China. So there are a lot of opportunities for the multinationals to not only go into Beijing, Shanghai, Shenzhen, but also go into the innerland and western area in China. So the bigger pie actually can be shared by them.
2: Also, you talked about China's continued efforts to transform and upgrade its industries. So what are the notable changes have you seen in how multinationals position themselves in the country?
3: Well, to be very simple, multinationals used to be the guest in China, but now they are very, very deeply involved partners in China. So, for example, they used to build things in here, but now they create the things here in China. Like we mentioned, many R&D centers have been set up to help them to expand their operation all over the world. And secondly, I think they've been focusing on lots of the new quality development forces, like the EV, like the energy storage, biopharmaceutical, AI, and all that actually have a very, very good advantage. It's developed in China, very large population, good scenario, lower cost, and they can use that to test that, to prototype, and before they go global. And meanwhile, I think localization and globalization goes parallelly and helping them to maximize their profit. For example, on one hand, many multinationals are seeing China still the largest market of the whole world, On the other hand, the technology and the prototype that developed in China helps them to go further and wider globally. For example, if we take a look at the portfolio of Panasonic, a Japanese company

0: actually, their income connected to China alone is 24%, and the spillover income tied to the Panasonic portfolio actually is more than 50%. And also, there is another sign, very interesting, according to the Qingdao Summit, that is the service industry actually has been maxing out. For example, before that, actually, we see more of the manufacturers in China. That's very naturally, right? But currently, I think this time, I think there are more than 20% of the entrepreneurs actually coming from the service sectors in Qingdao Summit. So it shows that a lot of the multinationals are improving their portfolio and performances according to the structure change in China.
1: And also, which sectors do you expect China to open up further during the next 5 years? And what kind of institutional developments would you like to see to support a higher level of opening up?
0: Well, I'd like to say they already see China like home, not only the investment destiny. So that's the reason why I think they're going to go wider and deeper in many fronts. For example, telecommunication, the internet. In China, we have the World Data Organization, so which means we're going to have the top-notch, data regulations and technologies in here, reaching out to the international standards and a biopharmaceutical and healthcare. Chinese, innovation, technology on the biopharmaceutical is already leading the whole world. Just take a look at the M&A projects going on in the past 1 year. Many Chinese patent and company has been merged by the international capitals. And also, we're talking about education and culture. This is really underestimated. But if you compare to the quality and cost ratio in China, if you go to college in China, this kind of the efficiency and cost is really one of the best in the whole world. And letting alone we're talking about digitalization and green and low carbon, this is already the strong suit of China. And the financial services, we're catching up. So I think in the future, more and more areas are waiting to be explored with great potential in China, because China is actually going across the threshold from a lower income country to the middle and a higher income country. And when we cross this threshold, many good changes are going to happen. And I don't think multinationals is going to miss that.
1: Great stuff. Thank you so much for your insights, Mr. Qu Qiang, from the Belt and Road Research Center, Meizu University of China. Now, shifting gears, this year's Summer Davos is set to be the largest ever, with over 2,000 participants from more than 90 countries and regions, the World Economic Forum announced at a pre-event press conference on Tuesday. Organizers unveiled the latest program for the annual meeting of the new champions to be held in Dalian from June the 23rd to the 25th. Under the theme Innovating at Scale, the forum will bring together leaders from business, government, and academia. Against a rapidly shifting global landscape, policymakers and business leaders will discuss critical issues from economic resilience and artificial intelligence to sustainable development. A local official said Dalian will use the forum as a strategic platform to raise its global portfolio.
2: Our expectation is that the forum can help drive a qualitative transformation of the city. We hope scaled innovation becomes a new engine of urban development, supporting the spread of new quality, productive forces from point breakthroughs to wider impact. We also hope to leverage the global wisdom gathered here to turn technological breakthroughs into large-scale industrial advantages and to promote their upgrading toward higher-end, smarter, and greener development. For Dalian, the forum is not only a key window to connect with the world, but also a golden platform for investment promotion and project landing.
1: CGTN reporter Guan Xing sat down for an exclusive interview with Jim Huaineo, Managing Director and Chair of the Greater China at the World Economic Forum. Now, she hailed China's economy as very competitive, offering abundant opportunities for partnerships and growth, while also highlighting the country's progress in green energy.
3: So 1,500 global leaders will participate in the upcoming Summer Davos. How do you see the interest in this event? And what do you tell them about the long-term prospects of working with China?
4: Our initial expectation was 1,500 global leaders across different sectors and different geographies. But this year, registration has been extremely strong. We are getting back to pre-COVID levels. And we're expecting, right now, the registration numbers are above 2,000. So it's far higher than our expectation, and we are seeing a very good representation across all geographies. I think we have more than 80 different geographies represented. Very strong business interests. There is, I think there is a lot of interest to look at

0: how to participate and contribute to China's development, as well as also to look at areas of partnership, whether it is in terms of technology partnerships or in terms of tapping into the innovation, technical talent. And this year's theme is not just focused on technology and innovation. It is actually focused around how we can bring innovations and to innovate at scale, meaning to say that technology as a standalone is insufficient. We need to really look at how to diffuse this across all of economy, all of society, so that these benefits can be brought to the larger population and to serve the common good.
1: And you are the chair of WEF's Greater China, and you also sit on the board of WEF's managing board. So that gives you a very distinct perspective of China's economy. You mentioned the importance of innovating at scale. You've been watching China's economy closely. How do you see the strategic vision behind China's positioning of innovation as one of the strategic drivers, and how to translate this vision into tangible results?
0: The forum, China is a very important partner for the World Economic Forum. In fact, this year, we celebrate our 20th year anniversary of the Beijing representative office in China, because even as China started its reform and opening up efforts in the 1970s, there was a lot of interest from global business leaders to see how they can participate and contribute to China's development and growth. This year is also the start of the 15th five-year plan. Yes. And obviously, there is a very strong appetite to look at where there are opportunities for global businesses to partner with China as it embarks on its new phase of growth.
1: As many governments across the world now face financial constraints, how can they turn, you know, the energy transition from a cost burden to a strategic advantage in the future? And how do you see the potential for working with China in this area?
0: China is a very good example of how it has invested into looking at new sources of energy, whether it is in renewable energy or in battery storage technologies, integrating AI as part of a grid management system to create new sources of competitive advantage. And this could also unlock new sources of growth for the economy. So there are definitely areas that we can learn from.
1: Well, some businesses say they are still cautious. Would you tell them about their confidence, their chance of winning in this market?
0: The Chinese economy is a very competitive economy. It also has many opportunities for partnerships and growth. So for businesses who are looking to invest in China, I would say that there are still many areas in which there can be very positive win-win partnerships that can be forged to create a business opportunity. It is also one of the largest consumer markets that is fast-growing and expanding.
2: And still to come here on Global Business. Hawkish stance. The Bank of Japan raised its key interest rate to 1%, citing inflation pressure on the back of a weakened yen and soaring oil prices.
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2: Bank of Japan has raised its key rates to 1%, the highest level in three decades. The quarter point hike from 0.

0: 3.75% targets inflation driven by a weak yen and surging oil prices linked to Middle East conflicts. The move marks a sharp departure from the near zero rates that had been in place for decades to revive the economy. But the central bank acknowledged the economy has recovered, but warned that higher crude prices fueled by Middle East tensions could weigh on corporate profits and household incomes. While expecting moderate growth ahead, the BOJ cautioned that global AI demand and financial market volatility remain key uncertainties to monitor. And in the meantime, a World Gold Council survey shows more central banks are likely to add to their gold reserves amid recent geopolitical conflicts. The poll surveyed 76 central banks between early February and late May following the tensions in the Middle East. 45% expect their gold reserves to increase over the next 12 months, up 2 percentage points from a year ago. And most of the remaining respondents expect no change, while only 1% plan to reduce their holdings. And according to the World Gold Council, central banks have accumulated an average of 1,000 tons of gold annually over the past 4 years, a sharp rise from the 50-ton yearly average recorded over the previous decade. China has overtaken the Democratic Republic of Congo as Rwanda's largest export destination, marking one of the most significant shifts in the country's trade patterns in recent years. The development comes less than 2 years after Beijing granted zero tariff access to products from Rwanda and other least developed economies, opening new opportunities for exporters seeking access to one of the world's largest consumer markets. Our correspondent Atem Tashbia reports from Kigali.
1: For years, the Democratic Republic of Congo has been Rwanda's leading export and re-export market, with eastern Congo relying heavily on Rwanda for fuel, food and construction materials. But Rwanda's trade map is shifting. Latest figures from the National Institute of Statistics of Rwanda show China became Rwanda's top export destination in April 2026, accounting for nearly 29% of domestic exports. Exports to China reached $47.7 million, up from just $10.4 million 2 years ago, surpassing exports to the DRC. The surge comes as Rwanda's domestic exports jumped 57% year-on-year to nearly $167 million.
2: Regarding the China zero tariff, it's good news. On our side, I think it's a message that we should put more effort in productivity. China wants everything. China wants agricultural products. China wants many things. So it speaks to what we need to do. Of course, we are putting in a lot of effort, coffee, tea, trying to process to some extent so that we get more value from what we do.
1: Since December 2024, Rwanda has enjoyed zero tariff access to the Chinese market, making products such as coffee, tea, chili, gemstones and minerals more competitive.
2: China is increasing in terms of value, in terms of value of the products that they produce, and leaving space for lower value products, where we think most of our countries can benefit from such a market. So the message is we just need to put in more effort to be more productive.
1: China is not only Rwanda's fastest growing export market, it is also the country's largest source of imports, with shipments worth more than $140 million in April alone, underscoring deepening trade ties between the two countries.
3: In the last 20 years, the Africa-China trade cooperation has grown exponentially, starting with finished products, you know, China being the factory of Africa. You know, all the African countries export from China. It's much easier to import from China because, you know, the supply chain is working properly.
1: The government says manufacturers could also find opportunities as China's economy moves further up the value chain.
3: It's a huge market, so product diversification for Africa is possible. You know, starting with agriculture product, going to husbandry and minerals, and, you know, all those products are highly demanded by the Chinese market. And three, the regulation. They sound to be more friendly for African producers, African business people than, you know, the European standard. You know, they are very high.
1: While the DRC remains a key

0: trading partner in Rwanda's gateway to Eastern Congo. China's rise to the top spot highlights how market access and targeted trade policies can quickly reshape export flows. With zero tariff access and growing demand, Rwanda-China trade is expected to expand even further in the years ahead.
1: The global rise in copper and gold prices sent Peruvian exports soaring in the first quarter of the year. China remains the main destination for Peruvian exports and one of the world's largest buyers of copper, which is a key mineral for the manufacture of electric vehicles, batteries and energy technology. Dan Collins reports from Lima.
2: Global commodity prices are increasing, and for Peru, that's good news. The country is a major exporter of gold and copper, as well as other minerals like zinc, silver and lead. Exports have soared in the first quarter of this year, where mining and primary exports increased by more than 50% to nearly $26 billion.
3: China remains the main destination for Peruvian exports and one of the world's largest buyers of copper, a key mineral for the manufacture of green energy technology.
2: Electric vehicle batteries are driving the demand for copper, says Gabriel Arrieta, head of economic studies and business intelligence with Peru's exporters association, ADEX.
4: The structural shift in China's economy and production is driving increased demand for this mineral, and not just the adoption of green industries, for example, or the sudden rise in electric vehicle production, which are specifically aimed at reducing pollution's impact on the world.
2: Copper is mostly made into refined copper cathodes, which are in high demand for circuit boards, electric motors, EV batteries, and even solar panels. Along with copper, Peru exported gold, which is also at near record prices, along with other minerals to over 70 global destinations. But China accounted for 46.6% of the total exports, much more than countries like India and Canada, in part due to the Chinese-owned port in Chiang Kai, 80 kilometers north of Lima.
5: What better example than the port of Chiang Kai? It is a world-class port with first-rate infrastructure that also puts us on the international logistics map in a very significant way and with great potential for the future.
2: Majority owned by the Chinese shipping giant COSCO, the ultra-modern deep-water port creates a direct maritime link between South America and China. For Peru's export-based economy, direct links to its biggest trading partner, China, are a win-win. Dan Collins, CGTN, Lima.
1: And before we go, here's a quick look at some other business headlines we're tracking at the hour. Australia's central bank kept its cash rate unchanged at 3.35% on Tuesday, acknowledging that the economy is slowing under tighter financial conditions. In the electric vehicle sector, data from consultancy benchmark Mineral Intelligence shows global EV demand rose for a third straight month in May, driven by subsidies and high fuel prices. In the meantime, in the United States, manufacturing production stalled in May after four consecutive months of gains. The Federal Reserve suggested that supply chain disruptions linked to geopolitical tensions and rising costs may be starting to weigh on activity. And with that, I'm wrapping up this edition of Global Business on CGTN. I'm Lulu in Beijing. Thanks for watching. Bye for now.

0: President Xi Jinping holds talks with President Moon online to deepen bilateral ties and build a China-Myanmar community with a shared future. Ships transit the Strait of Hormuz as the US and Iran reach initial agreement to end their war. UK Prime Minister Keir Starmer announces full ban on social media use for children under 16. And China's economy maintains steady momentum in May, with new growth drivers continuing to gain strength. Hello and welcome to The World Today on CGTN, coming to you live from Beijing. I'm Su Yuting. Our top story. Chinese President Xi Jinping holds a welcome ceremony for Myanmar President Moon Online in Beijing.
1: The ceremony was held at the Great Hall of the People to welcome President Moon Online on his state visit to China. A 21-gun salute was fired at Tiananmen Square. Senior officials from Myanmar and China also attended the welcome ceremony. The military band played the national anthems of both countries.

0: President Min Aung-Hlaing is on a state visit to China at the invitation of President Xi Jinping from Monday to Friday.
1: Following the welcoming ceremony, President Xi Jinping held talks with Myanmar President Min Aung-Hlaing in Beijing.
2: President Xi said China and Myanmar share a brotherly kinship known as Baopo, noting that this year marks the 76th anniversary of diplomatic relations. President Xi said the two sides have stood together through storms and supported each other, jointly initiating and practicing the five principles of peaceful coexistence and setting an example of equality and mutual benefit between nations. President Xi says China adheres to the principles of amity, sincerity, mutual benefit, and inclusiveness, and places China-Myanmar relations high on the agenda of its neighborhood diplomacy. He said China pursues a policy of non-interference in internal affairs, and its friendly policy towards Myanmar is oriented to all the Myanmar people. Xi also reaffirmed China's support for Myanmar's sovereignty, territorial integrity, and efforts by the new government to balance development and security as it seeks a development path suited to its own national conditions and backed by its people. This year marks the start of China's 15th five-year plan. President Xi said China is willing to share its development experience with Myanmar and to jointly build a China-Myanmar community with a shared future that features political friendship and mutual trust, win-win development cooperation, security coordination and mutual reinforcement, and people-to-people exchanges featuring mutual learning. Such efforts will deliver greater benefits to the two peoples and contribute stronger impetus to regional peace and development. Stressing that China is the longest shared border neighbor and a reliable friend and partner of Myanmar, Xi said both sides must maintain strategic clarity and unity amid a turbulent international landscape. Highlighting the China-Myanmar Economic Corridor as a flagship project under the Belt and Road Initiative, President Xi urged steady progress on key projects whilst ensuring security so as to boost growth and livelihoods. He said China is willing to step up support for post-earthquake reconstruction in Myanmar and deliver more small and beautiful assistance projects, jointly telling the story of China-Myanmar mutually beneficial cooperation. He said the two sides should continue to crack down hard on online gambling and telecom fraud, as well as drug smuggling, to effectively safeguard the interests and security of the people of both countries. He said China supports relevant parties in Myanmar in advancing peace and reconciliation through dialogue and achieving long-term stability in northern Myanmar, which serves the fundamental and long-term interests of Myanmar and its people. For his part, President Min Aung-Hlaing said the two nations have always supported and helped each other and have upheld the five principles of peaceful coexistence, establishing a solid, good neighborly partnership. He said the relationship has now entered a new stage of building a shared future of solidarity. He thanked China for its long-standing, selfless support for Myanmar's development, stability, and peace and reconciliation, and reaffirmed adherence to the One China principle. Min Aung-Hlaing said the new government is fully committed to advancing domestic peace and development and is actively exploring a political system and development path suited to its national conditions. He also highlighted China's 15th five-year plan, saying it offers important opportunities for Asian neighbors, including Myanmar. The president expressed readiness to strengthen all-round cooperation, jointly advance the CMEC, and enhance trade and investment. He said Myanmar will fully ensure the safety of Chinese enterprises and personnel in Myanmar and stands ready to work closely with Beijing to crack down on online gambling and telecom fraud and safeguard border security and stability. He added that Myanmar fully supports the four major global initiatives put forward by President Xi.

0: safety and will enhance multilateral communication and coordination with China. After the talks, the two heads of state witnessed the signing of multiple cooperation documents in areas including transport and livelihood.
1: Chinese Foreign Minister Wang Yi has met with Rebecca Greenspan, a candidate for the next UN Secretary General in Beijing. Greenspan outlined her candidacy platform, emphasizing that while the UN plays a replaceable role, it must evolve with the times and advance reforms. She reiterated her firm commitment to the One China principle and praised China for its consistent support for multilateralism and the UN Charter. Wang Yi noted that since the People's Republic of China resumed its lawful seat at the UN, China has always remained a supporter and contributor to the UN's work. He added that as a responsible major country and permanent member of the UN Security Council, China will play a constructive role in the election of the next Secretary General and work with all parties to safeguard, revitalize, and strengthen the United Nations. You're watching The World Today. We will be right back after a short break.
2: Facing the unknown is always difficult. In a world in turmoil, it's easy to lose orientation. But when the storms come, we have to see the possibilities, reinvent, find new opportunities, discover a path forward. CGTN, see the difference.
1: The United States and Iran have electronically signed a memorandum of understanding aimed at ending the war. Formal signing is scheduled for Friday in Switzerland. An agreement reopens the Strait of Hormuz and extends a ceasefire for a 60-day negotiation period. Walter Morris reports from Washington, D.C.
3: Well, the United States and Iran haven't released the official text, but U.S. President Donald Trump says both countries have signed a memorandum of understanding and it will lead to success for the world. Now, he made the major announcement as he arrived in France for the G7 summit Monday. He began his European trip with a bilateral meeting with French President Emmanuel Macron. Before their talks got underway, Trump highlighted the preliminary agreement between the U.S. and Iran to end the war. The deal will reportedly provide a structure for how the relationship between the two countries will operate going forward. That includes reopening the Strait of Hormuz and extending a ceasefire for 60 days so they can negotiate more sensitive issues like Iran's nuclear program. According to the White House, in addition to lifting the naval blockade and reopening the strait, the MOU will provide some sanction relief for Iran. U.S. officials say those benefits and release of frozen funds come with the condition that Tehran works with Washington on nuclear issues.
4: They know that we want a verifiable long-term commitment to not build or procure a nuclear weapon. We have that in this agreement, but fundamentally it's set up in such a way where we're going to have to attach their commitments to deliverables that then are met with economic benefits for the Iranian people. That's the way that we've structured it.
3: Trump says the document has been signed electronically and more details of the official agreement will be released by the end of the week.
5: This is a very powerful document and I want it to be released, so probably pretty soon. I would say sometime after Friday, because the strait opens completely. It's open now, but it opens completely. We'll have all the mines knocked out of, for the most part. We have a lot of lanes right now already.
6: I think sometime
5: in the very near future. Yeah.
3: Vice President J.D. Vance is set to attend that formal signing ceremony in Geneva Friday, and the future of the deal and peace in the region could all depend on what happens in Lebanon next. Now that the MOU has been signed, Trump says he's going to shift his focus to ending fighting there. Senior U.S. officials say Israel's withdrawal from Lebanon isn't part of the recent agreement between the U.S. and Iran, but for weeks, Tehran has said that any peace deal will have to include ending all hostilities. Israel says it retains the right to act militarily. And when asked about Lebanon Monday, Trump said they'll straighten it out and they need to talk to Hezbollah. At the White House, Walter Morris, CGTN, Washington.
1: Iran says the two key remaining topics once the agreement is formally signed are lifting all sanctions and nuclear issues. Iranian President Masoud Pezeshkian says the U.S.-Iran MOU is an important step toward ending the conflict. But a final agreement for lasting truce has yet to take shape. Meanwhile, fighting between Israel and Hezbollah in Lebanon has eased since the agreement was announced, but has not stopped completely. Sepa Sarami has more from Tehran.
6: I've just attended Iran's foreign ministry weekly press briefing, where the focus was the memorandum of understanding between Iran and the United States.
7: According to this memorandum of understanding, the U.S. is obligated to lift all sanctions against Iran. This issue, together with the nuclear file, forms part of the topics to be discussed the day after the signing of the memorandum of understanding, with the goal of reaching a mutual understanding and agreement on them within 60 days.
6: The spokesperson emphasized that ending the war in Lebanon is an integral part of this agreement. He confirmed that Lebanon is mentioned three times in the document, with a key focus on respecting the country's territorial integrity. He also argued that, from Tehran's perspective, Israel's recent actions have ironically strengthened the cohesion of the resistance front. Addressing the broader relationship with Washington, the tone from the podium was cautious. The spokesperson noted that the deep-seated mistrust among the Iranian public, framing this memorandum as merely an initial step toward reducing tensions. He added that the ministry is now planning diplomatic outreach to regional countries to discuss the next steps. Diplomatically, the situation seems to be in a good position, though we are still waiting to see how these commitments play out in coming days. Sefer Salami, CGTN, Tehran.
1: Ships have been seen transiting near the Strait of Hormuz after the announcement of the U.S.-Iran agreement. Iranian media reports say three oil tankers and two ships carrying essential supplies have passed through the zone, previously under the U.S. blockade. Tracking data also indicates that multiple Iranian ships have successfully crossed the area. A magnitude 6.7 earthquake has hit Indonesia's central Sulawesi province. No casualties or major damage have been reported so far. The initial tremor triggered a powerful shaking that lasted over a minute, followed by several strong aftershocks, one registering a magnitude of 5.2. And the China Earthquake Network Center said the epicenter was located at the depth of roughly 20 kilometers. Indonesia sits along multiple seismic fault lines, making earthquakes and volcanic activity common. A U.S. Air Force B-52 bomber has crashed shortly after takeoff from Edwards Air Force Base in Southern California. An Air Force official say all eight crew members on board are presumed dead. An aircraft was on a routine test mission when it crashed on Monday morning, 160 kilometers north of Los Angeles. Authorities are still investigating the cause. The Boeing-built aircraft, designed to carry nuclear and conventional bombs, has long served as the backbone of the U.S. bomber force. This is the first crash of a B-52 since May 2016 in Guam. British Prime Minister Keir Starmer has announced a sweeping ban on social media for all children under the age of 16. In a televised address, he called the move a big moment for the country, adding that he expects the ban to take effect in the spring of 2027. The restriction applies to major social media platforms, including TikTok, Snapchat, and Instagram and Facebook. It will not apply to messaging apps like WhatsApp or dedicated use platforms like YouTube Kids. And the UK joins a growing list of countries that have banned children from social media, including Australia, Malaysia, and Indonesia. Li Jianhua has more from London.
8: I think for many parents, the great majority of them, this is such a relief because the government is stepping in. Of course, for children, especially for those under 16, this is not a good idea. So there have been years of concerns about how social media could affect children's mental health, their well-being, and also their behavior in school. So the biggest reason at this time is about protecting the mental health of children. There are concerns that excessive use of social media could lead to anxiety or depression, especially for young people. And Keir Starmer has said that social media is making children unhappy because it is making it easier for bullies to target them. And he argues that these platforms are designed to be just addictive. Of course, The United Kingdom is following the footsteps of Australia, the first country that rolled out the sweeping ban on social media. And there has been some criticism whether it is working or not. But Keir Starmer said he would like to go further.

0: on that. So we have seen strong public support this time. A government consultation has received about 120,000 responses, and 90% of the parents who took part supported this ban. And we have seen some responses from those social media platforms already. YouTube says that it is a vital resource for the young people. If they are stripped of YouTube, they probably would go to some other less safe services. Snapchat says the majority of the time spent on the platform is devoted to private messaging. And Meta, which owns Instagram, Facebook and WhatsApp, said children may be driven to other unregulated services. Of course, this is just one of the latest actions against those big media conglomerates.
1: Images may appear to be identical, but looks can be deceiving. The difference is not always obvious. It has to be discovered. There are always different sides to a story. We put the focus on the details. To see more, to understand better. CGTN. See the difference.
2: You're watching The World Today. Welcome back. Chinese officials say the country's economy maintained steady growth in the first 5 months of this year, despite external uncertainties. On Tuesday, they told reporters that production and supply continued to grow steadily, while employment and prices stayed generally stable. They said new growth drivers continue to gain strength, and advanced manufacturing, modern services and technological innovation provided fresh momentum for high-quality development.
3: 5月份全国规模以上工业增加值同比增长4.5%.
4: In May, China's industrial output expanded by 4.5% year-on-year, 0.4 percentage points faster than the previous month. Among them, output of equipment manufacturing increased by 9.5%, while high-tech manufacturing grew by 15.1%, accelerating by 1.2 and 2.3 percentage points respectively from April.
2: China's 15th five-year plan pushes for high-level opening up. In an interview with my colleague Jiaoyang, Paloma Koch-Hamilton, executive director of International Trade Center, said this creates unparalleled opportunities for SMEs from developing countries. She also said the current fragmentation of supply chains allows smaller firms to reposition and fill gaps left by others, including in the Chinese market.
5: The ITC's core mission, we know, is to help micro, small, medium-sized enterprises align themselves and connect with global markets, right? Access global markets. And China, as you know, is kicking off a new five-year development cycle this year. So how do you see SMEs aligning with China's agenda here, and what are some of the biggest openings for them?
6: Well, frankly, I looked at the plan, and it is a dream for any SME, frankly, especially in developing countries. I think the focus on helping to actually open up China more to imports from developing countries, the ability to increase technological innovation, the ability to increase green and sustainable supply, the ability to engage more in sustainability markets, I think all of that opens up opportunities for SMEs that are unparalleled. And so we're very excited to become part of working with China to enable that to take place. I think so many of the SMEs are now in a position where they're trying to meet new standards. And so one of the challenges is how do we help them to meet these new global standards to actually increase their resilience, especially in a what has become a very unpredictable market space. And in addition to which, how do they increase their digital footprint?
5: Well, if we can expand on that digital issue there. So we know the ITC and Alibaba have a joint initiative, right? That's the Global Digital Trade Accelerator. So for our audience who aren't familiar, that helps SMEs in developing countries expand via e-commerce. Why do you think this matters so much to bring these traditional small businesses into the digital economy? Yeah.
6: Well, let's put it this way. I remember years ago when I was running a regional export development agency, and we were doing a fashion show, and we were inviting buyers in from Europe. And when the gentleman finally came, well, several of them came, but one gentleman was giving a kind of talk to the creatives. And he said to them, you know, the first thing I did before I came

0: was to go online and look at who you were. Half of you weren't there, and therefore you don't exist. Essentially, that's what he said. If you are not online, you don't exist. And this was 10 years ago. So can you imagine what that is now? So the need to have a digital identity, at least an online presence, is now become foundational. It's the base. And so what we've done with Alibaba, which has been really, really, in our view, transformational, is we've helped thousands of SMEs get online, just establish a presence. That's the first thing. You know, say, I'm here. And even last year alone, we have 85 African SMEs that have established themselves online with a 40 million people audience. I mean, that's huge. And the great thing about this digital presence is that you move from a localized market to a global market in one click.
1: Right.
0: You know? And that gives you an exponential exposure to any market across the world. The second thing that it has done is that we've been able to work with them also on fintech. Payments, you know, the ability to accept payments, to do payments online, to engage in what has become a revolutionary way to, you know, to accept and engage with a digital framework. And I think finally what it has done is that most importantly, it has changed the mindset. And mindset change is critical because it has said to them, you are no longer in this geography.
1: Not boxed in anymore.
0: Your geography is the world.
2: You said that this is one part of helping them build resilience and the green, being able to use the green economy as well, right? But so, as you also mentioned, we are seeing a lot of global uncertainty, economic challenges. Yeah, and it's causing a supply chain reshaping and fragmentation in some cases. So for SMEs, though, is this just pure risk, or does it also present maybe opportunities to reposition themselves?
0: Well, you're right. In a sense, it is both a risk and an opportunity, and there's a never waste a good crisis, right? So essentially, it's a risk because for any SME, massive fragmentation, changes in the international economic world hits big companies, much less small ones. You know, everybody has been scrambling for the last year in terms of repositioning, re-strategizing, looking at diversifying their, you know, supply chain and all of that. But what it has also done is that it has created unparalleled opportunities for SMEs to do that shift. So for example, nobody seems to understand that for most SMEs, they're already part of a supply chain for big companies. You know, big companies source all the way down the line. And so if they can begin to meet new demands and pivot in this space, they help these bigger companies also become more, flexible in being able to meet other market demands.
3: You're watching The World Today. Before we go, let's recap our top stories this hour. President Xi Jinping holds talks with President Ming online to deepen bilateral ties and build a China-Myanmar community with a shared future. Ships transit the Strait of Hormuz as the U.S. and Iran reach an initial agreement to end their war. UK Prime Minister Keir Starmer announces full ban on social media use for children under 16. And China's economy maintains steady momentum in May, with new growth drivers continuing to gain strength. That's it for this edition of The World Today. I'm Su Yutin in Beijing. Thank you very much for your company. Stay tuned.

0: Today on The Vibe. Hollywood Bridge. Janet Yang discusses Chinese cinema's global appeal and cross-cultural film collaboration at the Shanghai International Film Festival. Film meets market. Belt and Road Film Week Bazaar adds a cultural market experience beyond film screenings. Surf the web and duck beneath the waves as we take a deep dive into what's hot online in our segment, Behind the Buzz. Robot Work Shift. China rolls out a plan to move humanoid robots from performance to industrial and service applications. Hello and welcome to this edition of The Vibe on CGTN. I'm Lin Lin in Beijing. Thanks for joining us. The Shanghai International Film Festival has once again brought together filmmakers from around the world to celebrate the power of cinema. Janet Yang is among the guests this year. She is the first Asian-American president of the Academy of Motion Picture Arts and Sciences and a veteran producer who has spent decades building bridges between Hollywood and Asia. In an interview with CGTN, she shared her views on the global appeal of Chinese films, the future of cross-cultural collaboration, and what makes cinema timeless in the age of streaming and AI.
1: Hello, Ms. Janet. Great to have you with us.
2: Thank you.
1: Let's start from where we are right now. What's your overall impression about this year's Shanghai International Film Festival?
2: I've been coming here for quite a few decades. I was here for the very first year in 93, and then the second year was in 95. And throughout the 2000s, I've come quite a bit. I love Shanghai, and Shanghai is a film center, and you know, it's always had a very rich history. And I think they'll do well to bring more international films. We've talked about the importance and

0: and perhaps increasing importance of festivals these days to really help narrow the field a little bit, because it's too hard to identify good projects, you know, on one's own. You really need the help of festivals.
1: And we know that you've spent decades building bridges between Hollywood and Asian films. So what quality of Chinese films do you think resonate with the global audience? And where do you see the greatest potential for collaboration between Chinese filmmakers and the international film communities?
2: Well, there are a lot of great stories from China. And one of the films I worked on was Over the Moon, and that was at a time as an animated film, and it was inspired by the legend of Chang'e, and she's up there with her bunny rabbit, and there are mooncakes being made, and so we created a story around that. So I think there are elements from Chinese culture that can be very accessible and very relatable. It's about what kind of story you build around it. If it got too complicated, if we got into why she's in the moon and you know who her lover was, and if we got too much detail, then it might alienate audiences. But there are many, many beautiful stories in China that can be packaged in the right way, I believe. And, you know, China has amazing locations, amazingly talented crew. I think all the talent is here. It really is about identifying the right story, in my opinion.
1: And in an era of artificial intelligence, streaming platforms, and rapidly changing viewing habits, what do you think remains irreplaceable about cinema?
0: Human storytelling, human experiences, human emotion, the feeling you have when your child is born or if your parent dies, or friendships and, you know, love relationships, all of that are things that machines can only imitate without that experience. And really, humans are always evolving, and what we want to watch is always changing, because it's a combination of accumulative experience that we're having that is always evolving. And so I don't believe that AI on its own, without human creative authorship, can make things that are memorable and that are profound, or that really evoke a lot of emotion, because that's not the area that they have been dwelling in.
1: All right, thank you so much for your time and insights. We really appreciate it.
0: Thank you.
3: And during this year's Shanghai International Film Festival, we caught up with the president of the National Film Academy of Hungary, Szabó Kael, in an interview with CGTN, he expressed his expectations for deeper exchanges between the two countries.
4: This is my first visit on the festival, though I've been here several times in Shanghai. I know Mr. Mao Yu, the president of the China Film Administrations, and we signed a memorandum, an MOU, to develop the Chinese-Hungarian film connections. And this is very important for both countries. We talked about a few future plans, future opportunities it will develop. Nowadays, Budapest, one of the biggest film hubs in Europe, after London, the second. We are producing huge international movies like Dune. It's all the three parts was shot in Hungary. And I hope so. We will make Chinese-Hungarian co-productions. And also, it's very important for us to find here opportunity to show Hungarian movies, because China is big, and for us it's very good. I'm looking for good distributors here.
3: China Film and Television Night 2026 is an official event of the Shanghai International Film Festival. Hosted by China Media Group, the event held on Monday brought together filmmakers, actors, and industry representatives to celebrate outstanding achievements in Chinese film and television. The event recommended a lineup of film and television productions selected by China Media Group. Actors who have contributed to productions about the Long March and other episodes of the China

0: Chinese Revolution, share their artistic aspirations to carry forward the enduring spirit of the Long March. A highlight of the evening was the launch ceremony for the Egyptian Film Week, which aims to promote cultural exchange between the two countries through cinema. At the Shanghai International Film Festival, it's not just the screening drawing crowds. At the Belt and Road Film Week Bazaar, an Arabian-style market is turning heads where movie tickets unlock more than just films.
1: Beyond the screen at the Shanghai Village within the Shanghai International Tourism Resort, the Belt and Road Film Week has set up an Arabian-style bazaar. Over a dozen stalls of exotic cuisine, traditional handicrafts, creative cultural products, and plenty of interactive experiences. Every evening at 7 p.m., popular films are screened by the lake. On weekends, a sunset music party starts at 4 p.m. With Shanghai International Film Festival ticket stops, filmgoers can enjoy free DIY spice crafting, nail painting, and enjoy a specialty drink. It's a mini summer vacation where cinema, music, a bustling bazaar, and lakeside views all come together. This year's Belt and Road Film Week at the 28th Shanghai International Film Festival includes 16 outstanding films that offer diverse perspectives on our complex and interconnected world. Eight films have been shortlisted for the competition, with filmmakers joining audiences in Shanghai for special post-screening talks and behind-the-scenes stories. And with the bazaar right there on site, the festival is turning movie-going into a journey without borders.
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0: Still to come on The Vibe. Surf the web and duck beneath the waves as we take a deep dive into what's hot online in our segment, Behind the Buzz. Robot work shift. China rolls out a plan to move humanoid robots from performance to industrial and service applications.

underway. And this year, some of its official merchandise has roots in northwest China's Ningxia Hui Autonomous Region. A centuries-old hemp weaving tradition there is now making its way onto football's biggest stage.

With the Dragon Boat Festival just days away, a team in Suzhou was out on the water preparing for the race when their training took an unexpected turn. June is a busy month. The World Cup is underway, the Dragon Boat Festival is just days away, and in northwest China's Xinjiang Uyghur Autonomous Region, a seasonal migration is now taking place for more than hundreds of thousands of livestock. Take a look.

0: beautiful scenery along the way. Now, how do you like your coffee? Black or with milk? Now, there's another option made by a robot. 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
1: Thank you.
2: 大家好，我是爱宝。散步游玩后，不妨来一杯咖啡，歇歇脚呀。
0: And that's all for Behind the Buzz today. We'll take a short break and be back with more stories. Stay with us. Up next on The Vibe, Robot Work Shift. China rolls out a plan to move humanoid robots from performance to industrial and service applications.
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0: Welcome back to The Vibe. Let's continue our program. The 10th China South Asia Expo is underway in southwest China's Yunnan province, bringing together government officials, business leaders, and exhibitors from across South and Southeast Asia. Among the key participants is Sri Lanka. CGTN's Yang Jinghao takes a closer look at how the event is helping strengthen economic and trade cooperation between China, Sri Lanka, and the wider region.
1: A walk through the South Asian pavilions offers visitors a glimpse into the region's rich diversity. As one of the expo's major participants, Sri Lanka is showcasing a wide array of distinctive products.
2: We have got the products made using coconut and wood products here. Oh. And on the other hand, we have got the natural herbal cosmetic items. And on the other hand, yeah, so this is mainly handicraft.
1: Indeed. From

0: something to see.
1: With milk you can
0: taste and even to wear. Each offering a window into Sri Lanka's rich cultures and traditions.
2: So this one is consist of the tea bud, the topmost tea bud. So this one is having this the aroma, the flavor, the sweetness, the aftertaste, everything is best in this tea.
3: Elephant is a pressed-wood elephant. It's called mahogany in Sri Lanka. This is a 5-inch elephant, sir.
0: For many exhibitors and business representatives, this is far from their first time at the expo. Over the years, the event has become an important platform for building partnerships and expanding their footprint in the Chinese market.
4: This expo gives us good knowledge what's happening in South Asia. Like we have other friends, Pakistan, Nepal, India, Bangladesh. We all meet together only this expo. And we share the ideas. What kind of your mind, what kind of our mind, what is the production, what is it in Asia, what is the biggest market.
0: The expo comes as economic ties between China and South Asia continue to strengthen. Official figures show that trade between China and South Asian countries surpassed $200 billion in 2025. Marking a year-on-year increase of 10.7%. China also remains Sri Lanka's largest trading partner.
5: Welcome to Sri Lanka.
0: Beyond traditional goods, the expo is showcasing China's latest technological advances and emerging industries, including new energy, artificial intelligence, and the digital economy. The Sri Lankan government is also seeking to expand cooperation with China in these areas.
6: Well, we do have a huge sustainable development goal for year 2030. In that, we believe that the green energy sector will reach the expected target. Mm-hmm. So that is an area wherein Chinese investors and companies can focus in terms of various aspects, like selling devices and equipments to them, or else maybe even direct foreign investments to the renewable energy sector in Sri Lanka.
7: With growing trade, a stronger connectivity, and expanding business opportunities, this expo is helping China, Sri Lanka, and other South Asian countries turn shared potential into tangible results and build a more closely connected future together. Yang Jinghao, CGTN, Kunming, Yunnan Province.
8: China has launched a nationwide action plan to help humanoid robots move from dance performances and marathon races into factories, warehouses, and hospitals. The authorities want humanoid robots and related key products to enter work mode by the end of this year. How are companies planning to achieve that goal? CGTN's Zhao Chenchen has more.
9: With backflip kicks, in marathons, and in ping pong.
10: Ooh, we make a run.
9: Humanoid robots have become internet stars. What I really want to know is when they can start doing chores so I can have more me time. They still look quite clumsy.
11: It can start to actually perform tasks in home-like settings like hotels. If humanoid robots are to enter real-world home environments, I think there is still a long way to go. This is because it needs to address issues like the robot's brain having generalization capabilities and the ability to execute the tasks with precision. We're also considering the battery's endurance, accuracy, and safety in task completion.
9: China wants to fast-track humanoid robots and embodied AI into industry under a nationwide program. An initiative was launched on Tuesday. It sets an ambitious target that requires humanoid robots and related key products to be routinely deployed in real-world scenarios in less than 6 months.
11: As these specific scenarios are implemented, we'll also accumulate more data. And all this data will contribute to the training and emergence of more generalized robots in the future.
9: Official data shows that China shipped around 17,000 humanoid robots in 2025, produced by more than 140 companies. The focus is no longer just on hardware performance. The goal is to teach robots to understand the physical world, to perceive their surroundings, make decisions autonomously, and learn new tasks on the job. In industry terms, is known as building a physical world.

0: model.
1: We're still in the process of gradually understanding the physical world based on the digital sensing and digital computers. So in order to help the robots to understand the real world and to interact with the real world, probably the data, the environment need to be more dynamic instead of purely static.
0: The plan calls for more than 100 high-value applications to be created to support the deployment of more than 10,000 units by year-end. 6 months is not a long time, but a concentrated effort like this can help the industry converge more quickly on viable engineering solutions that also drives companies along the industrial chain. Zhao Chenchen, CGTN, Beijing.
2: A young boy in northern Italy has become an online sensation, using social media to teach Chinese to tens of thousands of people around the world. Known as Prof. Leo, he says he wants to spread joy and positivity while celebrating both his Chinese heritage and Italian home. Hermione Kitson traveled to his hometown, where he's become a local star.
3: Yuqin Ni, otherwise known as Prof. Leo, isn't your average 11-year-old. He's an online influencer with around 100,000 followers.
4: Ciao ragazzi, sono ritornato, il vostro Prof. Leo.
5: All'inizio pensavo...
6: At first I thought it was just for fun because lots of people asked me to teach them Chinese. But when I suddenly gained so many followers, I felt a big responsibility.
3: Just 2 months ago, he started posting short Chinese language lessons online. From his home to the local playground and piazza, Leo turns everyday locations into a classroom with his siblings and friends as sidekicks. The response surprised everyone.
7: 1,500,000.
8: Wow, 1.5 million views on this video.
3: Behind the scenes is Leo's biggest supporter, his dad, who's also director and cameraman.
9: I never expected these videos to become so popular. Now that he has so many followers, I hope he can keep spreading his positive energy and inspiring others.
3: Leo moved from China to Italy with his family 8 years ago. They now live in the town of Montebelluna, where he's become a famous face.
6: I'm happy. I like it when people say hello and sometimes ask for a photo.
3: For Leo, the videos are about more than language. They're a chance to share Chinese culture while also celebrating life in Italy.
8: How do we say ice cream?
6: Ice cream in Chinese is 冰淇淋.
8: 冰淇淋.
6: Italians are very kind and warm. That's why I have lots of friends and they treat me really well.
3: And despite the attention, Leo is determined to stay grounded.
6: My parents tell me to stay humble, grateful, kind and respectful and to never forget my initial goal.
3: They're important life lessons for us all.
8: Prof. Leo, I've learned so much today. Thank you so much for your time. See you next time, huh?
10: I'll see you.
8: Okay.
4: 我们下次见，再见。
8: Bye-bye.
3: Hermione Kitson, CGTN, Montebelluna.
2: From Rome to Hong Kong, a modern expedition is retracing parts of the ancient Silk Road to promote peace, cooperation, and sustainable development. The Marco Polo Drive of Peace spans 12 countries and brings together academics, business leaders, and policymakers across Eurasia. Hermione Kitson has the details.
3: An ancient journey is being reimagined for a new era. It's called the Marco Polo Drive of Peace, inspired by the 13th century voyage of the Venetian explorer who helped connect East and West.
11: Yeah, seeing the world is about changing the lens, capturing that fleeting moment of now.
12: It's not going to be about what we're going to expect. It's going to be about everything unexpected.
3: Making the journey are two prominent figures from China and the US. Investor Patrick Zhong joins economist and Columbia University professor Jeffrey Sachs. They will travel 15,000 kilometres across 12 countries, from Rome to Hong Kong, retracing sections of the historic Silk Road.
13: First, it's a mission of peace. This means Europe and China and India and Central Asia and West Asia cooperating with each other and Russia and all of the parts of Eurasia.
3: The expedition will focus on strengthening cross-cultural cooperation and advancing

0: sustainable development.
1: We want to emphasize that we now have solutions. We have solutions in renewable energy. We have solutions in fabulous electric vehicles. We have solutions in AI and digital technologies.
0: They hope high-level discussions along the route will generate concrete policy outcomes.
2: We're going to have a number of world leaders in thinking, in business, and in politics. They're going to join us.
0: And beyond diplomacy, the journey is also about connecting with local communities and inspiring younger generations.
2: When Marco Polo traveled, he was only 17. Be curious and be brave. And this world is more beautiful than you think.
0: The Marco Polo Drive of Peace is scheduled to conclude in Hong Kong on July 27. Hermione Kitson, CGTN, Rome.
3: And before we go, let's take a look at some beautiful sceneries from across China. Thanks for watching. I'm Lin Lin in Beijing, and stay tuned for more news on CGTN.

0: Hello and welcome to China Global Television Network. This is the World Today. I'm Beatrice Marshall in Nairobi. Chinese President Xi Jinping has held a welcome ceremony for Myanmar President Min Aung Hlaing in Beijing.
1: The ceremony was held at the Great Hall of the People to welcome President Min Aung Hlaing on a state visit to China. A 21-gun salute was fired at Tiananmen Square. Senior officials from Myanmar and China also attended the welcome ceremony. The military band played the national anthems of both countries.

0: President Min Aung-hlaing is on a state visit to China at the invitation of President Xi Jinping from Monday to Friday.
1: President Xi Jinping has held talks with

0: Nations high on the agenda of its neighborhood diplomacy. Noting that this year marks the start of China's 15th five-year plan, he said China is willing to share its development experience with Myanmar and to jointly build a China-Myanmar community with a shared future, featuring political friendship and mutual trust, win-win development, cooperation, security coordination and mutual reinforcement, and people-to-people exchanges featuring mutual learning. Such efforts will deliver greater benefits to the two peoples and contribute stronger impetus to regional peace and development. Myanmar president said China's rollout of its 15th five-year plan has created major opportunities for Asian neighbors, including Myanmar. He said the Myanmar side looks forward to strengthening comprehensive cooperation with China, pushing forward the joint development of the Myanmar-China economic corridor, and enhancing bilateral trade and investment volumes. Following the meeting, the two heads of state jointly witnessed the signing of multiple cooperation documents covering transportation and people's livelihood and other sectors. The United States and Iran have electronically signed a memorandum of understanding aimed at ending the war. Formal signing is scheduled for Friday in Switzerland. The agreement reopens the Straits of Hormuz and extends a ceasefire for a 60-day negotiation period. Walter Morris reports from Washington, D.C.
1: Well, the United States and Iran haven't released the official text, but U.S. President Donald Trump says both countries have signed a memorandum of understanding and it will lead to success for the world. Now, he made the major announcement as he arrived in France for the G7 summit Monday. He began his European trip with a bilateral meeting with French President Emmanuel Macron. Before their talks got underway, Trump highlighted the preliminary agreement between the U.S. and Iran to end the war. The deal will reportedly provide a structure for how the relationship between the two countries will operate going forward. That includes reopening the Strait of Hormuz and extending a ceasefire for 60 days so they can negotiate more sensitive issues like Iran's nuclear program. According to the White House, in addition to lifting the naval blockade and reopening the strait, the MOU will provide some sanction relief for Iran. U.S. officials say those benefits and release of frozen funds come with the condition that Tehran works with Washington on nuclear issues.
2: They know that we want a verifiable long-term commitment to not build or procure a nuclear weapon. We have that in this agreement, but fundamentally it's set up in such a way where we're going to have to attach their commitments to deliverables that then are met with economic benefits for the Iranian people. That's the way that we've structured it.
1: Trump says the document has been signed electronically and more details of the official agreement will be released by the end of the week.
3: This is a very powerful document and I want it to be released, so probably pretty soon. I would say sometime after Friday, because the strait opens completely. It's open now, but it opens completely. We'll have all the mines knocked out of, for the most part. We have a lot of lanes right now already.
4: Mr. President.
3: So I think sometime in the very near future.
1: And Vice President J.D. Vance is set to attend that formal signing ceremony in Geneva Friday. And the future of the deal and peace in the region could all depend on what happens in Lebanon next. Now that the MOU has been signed, Trump says he's going to shift his focus to ending fighting there. Senior U.S. officials say Israel's withdrawal from Lebanon isn't part of the recent agreement between the U.S. and Iran. But for weeks, Tehran has said that any peace deal will have to include ending all hostilities. Israel says it retains the right to act militarily. And when asked about Lebanon Monday, Trump said they'll straighten it out and they need to talk to Hezbollah. At the White House, Walter Morris, CGTN, Washington.
0: Iran says the two key remaining topics, once the agreement is formally signed, are lifting all sanctions and nuclear issues. Iranian President Masoud Pezeshkian says the U.S.-Iran MOU is an important step towards ending the conflict, but a final agreement for a lasting truce has yet to take shape. Meanwhile, fighting between Israel and Hezbollah in Lebanon has eased since the announcement of the agreement, but has not stopped completely. Sepe Saremi has more from Tehran.
5: I've just attended Iran's foreign ministry weekly press briefing, where the focus was the memorandum of understanding between Iran and the United States.
6: بر اساس این یادداشت تفاهم
4: According to this memorandum of understanding, the U.S. is obligated to lift all sanctions against Iran. This issue, together with the nuclear file, forms part of the topics to be discussed the day after the signing of the memorandum of understanding, with the goal of reaching a mutual understanding and agreement.

0: agreement on them within 60 days.
1: The spokesperson emphasized that ending the war in Lebanon is an integral part of this agreement. He confirmed that Lebanon is mentioned three times in the document, with a key focus on respecting the country's territorial integrity. He also argued that, from Tehran's perspective, Israel's recent actions have ironically strengthened the cohesion of the resistance front. Addressing the broader relationship with Washington, the tone from the podium was cautious. The spokesperson noted that the deep-seated mistrust among the Iranian public, framing this memorandum as merely an initial step toward reducing tensions. He added that the ministry is now planning diplomatic outreach to regional countries to discuss the next steps. Diplomatically, the situation seems to be in a good position, though we are still waiting to see how these commitments play out in coming days. Sefer Salami, CGTN, Tehran.
2: Ships have been seen transiting near the Strait of Hormuz after the announcement of the U.S.-Iran agreement. Iranian media reports say three oil tankers and two ships carrying essential supplies have passed through the zone previously under a U.S. blockade. Tracking data also indicates that multiple Iranian ships have successfully crossed the area. Well, let's now take a look back at the timeline of the U.S.-Iran war, which has lasted for more than 100 days. The conflict started on the last day of February when the U.S. and Israel launched joint military strikes against Iran, killing the supreme leader Ali Khamenei. Lebanon's Hezbollah joined the conflict, launching rockets and drones at Israel in retaliation for Khamenei's killing. By March the 8th, Iran's new supreme leader was chosen, Mojtaba Khamenei, son of the slain leader. 1 month later, Washington and Tehran agreed to a two-week ceasefire. However, peace talks in Pakistan collapsed just 4 days later. The U.S. then announced a shipping blockade on Iran. And since then, negotiations have remained stalled, punctuated by sporadic clashes. On June the 8th, a U.S. military helicopter was shot down, triggering a new wave of strikes by both sides. Just 3 days after, Iran moved to close the Strait of Hormuz. Which brings us to today. The U.S. and Iran have finally reached a memorandum of understanding to extend the ceasefire by 60 days to allow for negotiations, with a formal signing in Switzerland on Friday. Israeli Prime Minister Benjamin Netanyahu says he will not allow Iran to have a nuclear weapon and that Israeli troops will stay in southern Lebanon. Iran says its agreement with the U.S. requires a full cessation of hostilities between Israel and Hezbollah. Netanyahu says Israel retains the right to respond to Hezbollah attacks.
3: For decades, I have been fighting Iran's efforts to acquire nuclear weapons. I can define this as my life's mission. I have upheld it until now, and I will uphold it in the future as well. With or without a deal, Iran will not have nuclear weapons, not today and not tomorrow. As long as I am Prime Minister of Israel, this will not happen. Regarding Lebanon, we created there a buffer zone, a security zone. We will stay there as long as necessary. Iran wanted us to retreat from there. It didn't happen.
2: Hezbollah says it targeted Israeli soldiers advancing in a border area in southern Lebanon, forcing them to retreat. Hezbollah says it welcomes the memorandum of understanding between Iran and the U.S., calling it a major achievement. And that is it for this edition of The World Today. I'll be back shortly with more news from the continent in Africa Live. Thanks for watching.

0: than holding guns. Word protesters.
1: Were you worried about your life at that particular time?

0: New report on the Sudan conflict details thousands of rape cases and over 31,000 killings. Ebola cases in DR Congo rise above 800, with confirmed deaths now nearing 200. And South African authorities intensify a crackdown on undocumented immigrants. I'm Beatrice Marshall in Nairobi. Welcome to Africa Live. Also ahead on the program, Libya's National Oil Corporation signs first international production sharing agreement after nearly two decades. And Cape Verde holds off Spain in historic World Cup debut. We begin in Sudan, where nearly 31,000 killings and 2,200 cases of rape have been documented since the conflict between the Sudanese army and the Rapid Support Forces began in April 2023. That's according to Sudan's Attorney General Entissah Ahmed Abdel Alal, who gave the report on Monday as the chair of the National Committee for Investigating Crimes and Violations of National and International Humanitarian Law. He presented the findings from the committee's fifth progress report to the UN Human Rights Council. The committee has registered almost 150,000 criminal complaints, including 385 cases against regular forces whose immunity was lifted. Investigations have been completed for 21,787 cases referred to national courts, and over 10,000 cases have been adjudicated so far. As Sudan's conflict continues into its third year, children remain among the hardest hit. Displacement, disease, malnutrition, and interrupted education are shaping the lives of millions. Aid agencies warn that without urgent support, the consequences could affect an entire generation. Namba Muhideen reports from Port Sudan.
1: For many children in Sudan, war has become the backdrop of everyday life. Millions have been forced from their homes, and many now live in crowded displacement camps. Even before the war, Sudan faced one of the world's highest rates of child malnutrition. Today, the crisis has deepened, with families struggling to meet even their most basic needs. Disease outbreaks, including measles and malaria, continue to affect children across the country. At the same time, routine vaccination coverage has fallen sharply.

0: Before the war, I used to go to school every day and spend time with my friends. Now everything has changed. We had to leave our home, and sometimes we don't have the things we need. I hope we can return home and continue our education.
1: Like many parents, Manasik's mother says the conflict has turned even the simplest responsibilities into daily challenges.
2: Our biggest concern is our children. We worry about food, healthcare, and whether they will be able to continue their education. They have already lost so much because of this war. We just want them to have a safe future and the opportunity to learn and grow.
1: And the impact extends beyond only physical issues. Many children have witnessed violence, lost loved ones, or endured repeated displacement. Child protection workers say the emotional toll is becoming increasingly visible. And as millions of school-age children remain out of school, this raises concerns about long-term learning losses and the future of the country's workforce.
3: We are seeing children who have experienced multiple forms of distress, including displacement, separation from family members, and prolonged uncertainty. Many show signs of anxiety and emotional stress. Providing psychosocial support and safe environments is essential, but the needs remain far greater than the resources currently available.
1: Authorities and aid agencies say efforts are continuing to expand support services, improve access to health care, and help children return to learning.
4: For children like Bushara, the hope for a safer and more stable future remains tied to an end to the conflict that has already shaped much of their young lives. Naba Muhiddin, CGTN, Port Sudan.
5: We take you now to the Democratic Republic of the Congo. 808 confirmed Ebola cases have been reported, with 192 deaths. 26 new cases and 11 deaths were confirmed on Sunday. Health officials say 363 patients are in isolation, while 48 people have recovered. 1 month into the outbreak, authorities warn the true scale of the crisis remains unclear due to data gaps and community resistance to response efforts. In neighboring Uganda, no new Ebola cases have been reported in the past 10 days, with its total confirmed cases remaining at 19. Meanwhile, Africa Center for Disease Control Director General Jean Kaseya has welcomed China's support in combating the ongoing Bundibugyo Ebola outbreak. While Rwanda has announced that it is intensifying efforts to prevent the Ebola virus from crossing its borders. In an interview with China African News, Health Minister Sabine Nsanzimana said containing the outbreak at its source remains the most effective strategy. The country also plans to strengthen preparedness measures at entry points and health facilities. He added that Rwanda is working closely with regional and international partners, providing support to containment efforts while maintaining vigilance against the virus.
6: The most important thing that we need to do as a region is to help containing the outbreak where it is. Mm-hmm. And we know so many people are involved, Africa CDC, World Health Organizations, several partners. And as a country in the region, although we are not affected directly, mm-hmm. but we've been providing our support where possible to make sure that this outbreak is contained quickly. Because as far as it stays, it affects all of us, and we hope that soon it will be contained. It doesn't seem to be going away very soon. That's why we need to strengthen our preparedness. We don't want to have even one single case, because one single case is too much to affect our economy, our lives, our health system, our social life. Even internationally, having that kind of disease creates panic and fear that sometimes is more difficult to manage than disease itself. So our investment as a country has been, how do we build strong systems in place at the end?

0: entry points at the borders whenever there's an outbreak or suspected outbreak? How do we test symptoms? How do we manage the movements? How do we isolate and quarantine the suspects? How do we have a laboratory mechanism that will test and tell you, is it malaria or is it Ebola? Because they both have fever as the main symptom. But how do you know exactly if you are not handling Ebola instead of malaria? So you need to practice that. And you need to learn also from the situations. You're learning a lot from the current situation. So that we remain Ebola free as we've been in the past. Because we know what it costs to have this outbreak in a country. But also we know it's important to help where there is an outbreak before it gets to you. So we've been providing support where possible, as I said, and we will continue as a country. That's the policy of the government of Rwanda, that the best way to handle outbreaks is to support where it is, to contain before it spreads, because it can go everywhere. It's just one person flying and an incubation period and be detected somewhere else. So you can't be 100% sure, but you can be probably significantly ready. And once it happens, you act very quickly.
1: Here in Kenya, the government has approved a reparations program of nearly $15.5 million for over 1,000 victims of human rights violations in the country. Compensations will cover the 2017 and 2022 post-election periods, the 2022 and 2024 finance bill protests, and the 2025 Saba Saba protests. Speaking during the launch of the framework, President William Ruto said the move follows successful identification and verification of victims. He added that this is the beginning of healing from a painful chapter in Kenya's history. Violations include right to life, sexual violence, freedom from torture, rights to property, enforced disappearances, and freedom and security.
2: Through Gazette Notice Number 12002 of 2025, and other instruments, I set in motion the process of compensating victims of protests and public unrest. As part of that process, I appointed a distinguished panel. I tasked the panel with helping us confront a challenge that Kenya had carried for far too long, and with developing a framework that would place victims, justice, accountability, and national reconciliation at its center. Many have spoken about these issues over the years. Many have acknowledged the pain. Many have promised action. Today, however, we move beyond words. I stand here pleased that we have reached this milestone, saddened by the circumstances that have made it necessary, humbled by the trust placed in us by victims and their families, and optimistic that this marks the beginning of the end of a painful chapter in our national life.
1: And turning to Mauritius now, the nation says it has not received any proposal from the U.S. to buy the Chagos Islands after reports that the Donald Trump administration is considering the move. The development comes amid ongoing debate over the future of the strategic Indian Ocean archipelago. CGTN's Caroline B reports.
3: Mauritius is pushing back against reports that Washington wants to buy the Chagos Islands. The Mauritian government says it has not received any official proposal from the U.S. and has not been approached directly or indirectly regarding a separate agreement over Diego Garcia or the wider Chagos archipelago. Mauritius also insists its sovereignty over the islands is non-negotiable. The response follows a report by The Telegraph that the White House is considering plans to buy the islands from Mauritius. It says U.S. officials have drafted options that could bypass Britain and secure direct control of Diego Garcia, the largest of the islands and home to a highly strategic joint military base of the U.S. and Britain.
4: Which means that when we are born.
3: This moves to block a previous deal. Last year, the UK agreed to cede sovereignty of the islands to Mauritius and Liz Diego

0: Garcia for 99 years. The deal has now effectively stalled, following legal challenges from Chagosians who say they were not consulted and intense political opposition from the U.S. In February, U.S. President Donald Trump blasted that deal, calling it a big mistake. Sources speaking to Reuters described Diego Garcia as a vital military installation and a key asset for U.S. national security in the Indian Ocean. In April, British Prime Minister Keir Starmer posted the agreement that would have transferred sovereignty of the Chagos Islands to Mauritius, but allowed continued operation of the military base. The UK Foreign Office has not yet commented on the development, neither has the White House responded to requests for comment. For now, the archipelago remains at the center of a diplomatic and strategic dispute involving Mauritius, Britain, and the United States. Caroline B., CGTN.
1: You're watching Africa Live. Still ahead on the program. South African authorities intensify a crackdown on undocumented immigrants.

0: to the Central African Republic now, where the Armed Forces Command has rejected accusations implicating it in an alleged plot to overthrow the current government. The army has urged the public to disregard the rumors that have been circulating on digital platforms and certain political circles. Separately, a UN-backed court has begun the trial in absentia of former President Francois Bozize over crimes against humanity. These include murder, enforced disappearances, torture and rape committed between 2009 and 2013. Bozize seized power in a 2003 coup before being overthrown 10 years later by rebels. He has been living in exile in Guinea-Bissau since 2023. Three of his former senior military officers are all in pretrial detention in the CAR. The South African Home Affairs Ministry says 2,745 foreign nationals have been repatriated in the past week as measures against irregular immigration are stepped up. Amid South Africa's escalating crackdown against irregular migration, border security has been strengthened. Since the beginning of this year, thousands of arrests and deportations have taken place. CGTN's Julie Shire reports.
1: At a briefing in Pretoria, South African Justice Minister Mama Moloko outlined the work being done by the interministerial task team appointed by President Cyril Ramaphosa to combat the growing problem of illegal migration. The crackdown on businesses and migrants has so far led to the arrests of thousands of undocumented visitors in this year alone.
2: Since the 1st of January, law enforcement agencies or operations conducted across the country have resulted in the arrest of more than 40,000 illegal immigrants in the country. This is a demonstration that government is not turning a blind eye to illegal immigration, and we are intensifying our efforts to bring it under control.
1: Tightening border controls remains one of the key focus areas to ensure legal transit across entry points.
2: There is heightened vigilance across all ports of entry in all the three modalities, one in terms of land, air and sea. In addition, the BMA and other law enforcement agencies have instituted static checkpoints or roadblocks at key corridors leading to the critical ports such as Beit Bridge to ensure effective interception of anybody attempting to enter South Africa illegally.
1: Officials estimate there could be close to 3 million undocumented foreigners living in South Africa, most of them who have overstayed their visas. To change this, the use of artificial intelligence and digital systems are being implemented.
3: The real gap here has been the paper-based

0: system, the manual systems that people can manipulate, and also where you then don't have a biometric linked to that foreigner, which makes it very difficult to know when they've overstayed, track them, etc.
1: An electric travel authorization system, which makes it easier to track visitors, is already being tested.
0: The ETA is currently live for short-stay visitors from China, India, Mexico, and Indonesia. Since October last year, we are using facial recognition and machine learning to check whether your travel document is authentic, to match your face to the photo on your passport.
1: Pretoria has stressed it's working closely with other African countries to repatriate those staying in South Africa illegally. Government ministers have again warned citizens not to take the law into their own hands in the lead-up to a planned national shutdown on June 30th, the deadline given by pressure groups for undocumented foreigners to leave the country. Julie Scherer, CGTN, Cape Town.
2: To Sierra Leone now, where in many homes, children grow up having more than just dreams about their future. They also have to carry heavy societal expectations. This takes the form of immense pressure to succeed academically, provide financially, as well as becoming the family's source of pride. But for many young people facing unemployment and economic hardship, that pressure now comes with a serious emotional toll. Eric Kawa reports from Freetown.
3: Elizabeth Abu is in her first year at Milty Magai Technical University. She's pursuing a bachelor's degree in international relations and loves cooking and creating TikTok videos in her spare time. But Elizabeth is not just expected to get good grades. Even before graduating, she's already expected to support her relatives financially.
4: I didn't grow up with my parents, but they know that I'm in the city and the expectations are high. You know how it is for those of us who come from the provinces to the city. Sometimes our parents think that everything is okay with us just because we live in the city. They often make requests for help with sick relatives and other family needs. They expect us to send them money. As a young girl, if I didn't have a strong mindset of my own, I might have done things that could have led me into drug abuse or prostitution. This is especially challenging because I don't have a job and I don't run a business.
5: One of the work and all they sell.
3: Elizabeth is not alone. Many young people in Sierra Leone are facing similar challenges. For some families, one child's success could change the lives of an entire household. But the intense pressure to provide can damage family relationships.
4: Parents should take time to talk to their children. They shouldn't compare their children with other people's children, because if you keep comparing them, they'll go wayward. Because when you put pressure on them, that's how they'll go. They can't even come close to you.
6: Once they put pressure upon them, so they go.
3: These expectations, though often rooted in love and sacrifice, can become emotionally overwhelming, even leading to anxiety, depression, and even substance abuse. Experts say prioritizing mental health is important and can include reaching out to social support networks or participating in traditions like storytelling around the fire.
7: So one solution I would pose is this. Parents, no matter your socioeconomic background, having that 5-minute check-in with your child is very important. It could be over rice crust, because that's what you have in a pot in the evening. And you just ask yourselves, how are you? How was school today? That gives your child the permission to also understand that you care about them. And it gives you the permission to also be open about your own struggles.
3: And even after graduation, employment is far from guaranteed. Government data shows that over 120,000 young people enter the workforce each year, but only a small portion will join the formal economy. To support the country's young population, the Government Youth Empowerment Scheme aims to create 500,000 jobs by 2030 as part of its national development plan.
8: As Sierra Leone's youth continue navigating unemployment, economic uncertainty and social expectations, experts say that the conversation must move beyond success alone and focus more on emotional well-being, support systems and creating opportunities for young people to thrive. Eric Kawa, CGTN, Freetown, Sierra Leone.
2: South Africa is marking the 50th anniversary of the Soweto Uprising, which spawned the annual Day of the African Child. On June the 16th, 1976, thousands of school children marched against an apartheid education system designed to limit their future prospects. Their protest would become one of the defining moments in South Africa's struggle against apartheid. five decades later, though, questions remain about how much has changed in the lives of young people. CGTN's Julie Shire reports.
9: 50 years ago, what happened on the streets of Soweto rippled across South Africa. Students rose against a system that was designed not to educate them, but to oppress them. Half a century on, South Africa is a democracy. But the question being asked this week is whether the generation of 1976 got the future they marched for.
1: An iconic photograph of 12-year-old Hector Peterson being carried after he was shot by apartheid police greets visitors at a Soweto museum that bears his name. It is a haunting reminder of the price paid by school children who rose peacefully against apartheid. Seth Mazibuku, the youngest student leader behind the demonstrations, was just 16 when police opened fire on marching students in Soweto.
10: We led South African black children out of the classrooms to be killed by white police. And it happened here. So to us coming here or being around this place is very painful. And we still have not healed.
1: Nearly 50 years later, Mazibuku is still visibly pained as he recalls the horror that unfolded in Soweto.
10: That evening, we went to Baragwanath Hospital. We thought we were going to find many of the young people. We found them in the mortuary, piled up in it is piles, and all of them in blood. The school uniform that was black and white or whatever was red. They had no names anymore, but had name tags.
1: The uprising claimed more than 170 lives and drew international condemnation. It became a turning point in the struggle against apartheid, helping to galvanize resistance at home and abroad.
11: It is important for them to understand the sacrifices that were made for them to be able to experience the kind of education that they have now. Now they're able to choose any language they want to study in.
12: We are grateful that we as the youth of today, we enjoy or we celebrate what was fought, which was education and getting the freedom to study what you want.
1: 50 years on, South Africa's youth enjoy freedoms the class of 1976 could only dream of. Yet, unemployment, poverty, and unequal access to quality education remains a challenge.
10: Of what is happening now in our country is not what we lost to the days of our youth for. To me, it is a dream deferred. Young people who do not enjoy the fruit of the tree of liberation, who are put into drugs, who are put into no unemployment.
1: To mark the anniversary, Mazibuku and fellow activists are retracing the route taken by the student marchers in 1976. They say the struggle for opportunity did not end with democracy. The students of 1976 didn't just change South Africa. They changed what was possible here. Freedoms that once had to be fought for are now taken for granted by a generation that never knew apartheid. But with youth unemployment, one of the highest in the world, many ask whether that freedom has translated into opportunity. For some, 1976 delivered. For others, it remains a promise still waiting to be kept. Julie Shire, CGTN, Cape Town.
2: Well, let's now turn to business news. Hours after the U.S. and Iran electronically signed a memorandum of understanding aimed at ending the month-long war on Iran, ships have been transiting near the Strait of Hormuz. Iranian media reports say three oil tankers and two ships carrying essential supplies have passed through the zone previously under a U.S. blockade. Tracking data also indicates that multiple Iranian ships have successfully crossed the area. The agreement extends a ceasefire for a 60-day negotiation period, while the formal signing of the deal is scheduled for Friday in Switzerland. While the MOU between the U.S. and Iran has brought a halt to months of war, which rattled global markets and disrupted energy supplies. Now, while the fighting was concentrated in the Middle East, the impact was felt far beyond that region. Across Africa, many countries are grappling with higher fuel costs, rising food prices and mounting pressure on already fragile

0: agile economies. CGTN's Robert Nagila looks deeper into this.
1: The first sector across Africa to feel the impact of the conflict was energy and petroleum. Global oil prices surged, with Brent crude briefly rising above $119 a barrel in March, soon after the conflict erupted. A blockade of the Strait of Hormuz by Iran and the United States severely disrupted supply chains and pushed up fuel costs across the continent, triggering shortages in some countries and higher pump prices in others.
2: Some countries have been worse hit than others. Some have managed to use subsidies, etc., to cushion, for example, the fuel prices, to not make it too high, while others have not managed to do that. Nigeria, for example, which is the largest producer of oil on the African continent, its fuel prices went up the highest.
1: Agriculture was also hit. The Middle East is also a major supplier of fertilizer to Africa. Disruptions to production and trading routes drove up prices during the critical March to May planting season. A United Nations report warned that higher input costs would likely translate into rising food prices, with low-income households bearing the greatest burden. The conflict also affected remittance flows from millions of African workers in the Middle East, reducing a key source of income for many families across the continent. At the same time, the African Development Bank says at least 29 African currencies weakened against the US dollar, increasing the cost of servicing external debt. Interestingly, though, some countries recorded gains amidst the conflict in the Middle East. A joint policy brief by the African Union, the United Nations and the African Development Bank says Nigeria benefited from higher oil prices and increased exports from the Dangote refinery, while Mozambique saw renewed momentum in its liquefied natural gas sector. Ports in South Africa, Namibia and Mauritius also handled more traffic as vessels avoided the Red Sea and rerouted around the Cape of Good Hope. Kenya emerged as an important logistics hub through the port of Lamu, while Ethiopian Airlines expanded its role as a key air link between Asia, Africa and Europe. But the report cautions the gains may be temporary and may not be enough to offset the broader inflationary and fiscal pressures facing most parts of the continent. Robert Nagila, CGTN.
0: Libya's National Oil Corporation has signed production sharing agreements with several international energy companies, according to a statement posted on social media by its chairperson, Masoud Suleiman. The move follows the country's first licensing round in nearly two decades. Key agreements were signed with Spain's Repsol, Italy's Eni, Turkiye Petroneri, and Qatari Energy. The details follow Libya's 2025 bid round, under which the NOC awarded exploration acreage to foreign companies. The OPEC member is looking to raise oil production capacity to 2 million barrels per day from around 1.4 million currently. Suleiman said the agreements reflect growing confidence in Libya's oil and gas sector and would support exploration, development and production growth. The African Finance Corporation has committed $600 million to support Dangote Group's fertilizer expansion program in Nigeria and Ethiopia. The financing, extended to Greenview Fertilizer Corporation, forms a part of the group's broader $7 billion fertilizer growth strategy and is among the largest recent funding commitments to fertilizer production on the continent. AFC says the investment will support capacity expansion in Nigeria and the development of a new fertilizer complex in Ethiopia. In Nigeria, the project will increase production capacity at the Dangote fertilizer plant in Lagos from 3 million metric tons of urea annually to 9 million. The Ethiopia project will add another 3 million tons of annual production capacity, creating a combined 12 million ton platform across West and East Africa. Zimbabwe has introduced its first dedicated cryptocurrency regulations. The move marks a significant policy shift for a country that once pushed digital asset activity to the fringes of its financial system. This comes as authorities struggle to contain alternative stores of value and recurring currency instability. Under new rules, businesses involved in buying, selling, transferring, or safeguarding

0: virtual assets must register with Zimbabwe's anti-money laundering agency. Operators will pay an annual registration fee of $500, while unregistered activity could attract criminal penalties. The latest decision reflects a broader reality confronting policymakers across Africa as digital assets continue to grow despite regulatory restrictions. Senegal's recently ousted Prime Minister Ousmane Sonko has softened his position on debt restructuring. In an interview on Monday, Sonko said he does not hold rigid positions on the issue, a notable shift from his previous strong opposition. Dismissed by President Bassirou Diomaye Faye last month, Sonko was later elected Speaker of the National Assembly by lawmakers, giving him a powerful position to influence government policy. Sonko's change of stance comes as talks with the IMF resume this week. In his latest interview, Sonko said policymakers must respond pragmatically to the country's mounting debt crisis, which stems from misreported debt under former President Macky Sall. The comments mark a clear departure from last November, when he described IMF-backed debt restructuring as a disgrace. Chinese officials say the country's economy maintained steady growth in the first 5 months of the year, despite external uncertainties. On Tuesday, they told reporters that production and supply continued to grow steadily, while employment and prices stayed generally stable. They also said new growth drivers continued to gain strength, while advanced manufacturing, modern services and technological innovation provided fresh momentum for high-quality development.
1: 5月份全国规模以上工业增加值同比增长4.5%.
2: In May, China's industrial output expanded by 4.5% year-on-year, 0.4 percentage points faster than the previous month. Among them, output of equipment manufacturing increased by 9.5%, while high-tech manufacturing grew by 15.1%, accelerating by 1.2 and 2.3 percentage points respectively from April.
0: Well, let's now take a look at your sports news. Here's what's ahead. Cape Verde holds off Spain in historic World Cup debut.

0: There were shocks and surprises on day five of the 2026 FIFA World Cup. The African island country of Cape Verde caused a major upset by holding the European champions Spain to a goalless draw. While Iran, playing in the tournament against a backdrop of war, began their campaign against New Zealand, ending in a 2-2 tie. CGTN's Dan Williams has more from New Jersey.
1: It might surprise the casual football viewer that a goalless draw can be widely celebrated and remembered as one of the great World Cup matches. But that's exactly what happened in Atlanta, as Spain, the pre-tournament favourites, were held by Cape Verde, the African island country with a population of just over 500,000 people. The outsiders, ranked 64th in the world, are making their World Cup debut. Spain had 27 shots in the Group H match, but just 7 were on target. It was a huge defensive effort by the Cape Verde players, not least by their 40-year-old goalkeeper, Josimar Vizinha Dias, who pulled off a string of fine saves. None of the Cape Verde players play in an elite football league. Defender Roberto Pico Lopez, in the number 4 shirt, plays for Irish team Shamrock Rovers and was recruited by the coach on social media. And at the final whistle, there were tears of joy for Cape Verde players and fans. The other match in Group H saw Saudi Arabia draw 1-1 with Uruguay, Maxi Araujo scoring the late equaliser for Uruguay. In Group G, Belgium drew 1-1 with Egypt. Imam Achour gave Egypt a first-half lead with a wonderful strike. Belgium levelled after Mohamed Haney scored a 66th-minute own goal under pressure from Romelu Lukaku. But the spotlight of Group G was focused on Iran's match against New Zealand in Los Angeles. Iran's preparations were severely impacted, with the World Cup taking place against a backdrop of the US war with Iran. That saw Iran move their training base from the US state of Arizona to Mexico. In an open and entertaining match, Iran were behind twice. Mohamed Mahibi scored Iran's equalising second goal. 2-2, the final score. Defending champions Argentina begin their defence of the trophy in Group J as they take on Algeria and Kansas City, Missouri. While France, the 2018 winners, are aiming to reach their third consecutive final when they kick off against Senegal in Group I. Dan Williams, CGTN, New Jersey.
0: Cape Verde goalkeeper Vozinha expressed his joy after his side held European champion Spain in their first ever World Cup match. The 40-year-old made crucial saves in the game, which earned him the Player of the Match award.
2: I feel very, very proud. For me, it's an honor to represent my country. We do this with passion, with love, because we are from a small country with a little bit condition. And our qualification was very difficult also in the group with Cameroon, Libya and Cameroon. But we know if we work and if we follow the plan of the coach, we had a great chance to qualify. Today the dream come true. We compete against Spain, and it's one of the best national team in the world, and we are very, very happy, very proud of all of the player, all the people from Cape Verde.
0: Meanwhile, Cape Verdeans celebrated in the streets of Praia and São Vicente. The scoreless draw against the 2010 world champion Spain was one of the biggest surprises of the tournament so far. Cape Verde is making its World Cup debut and sits in Group H alongside Spain, Uruguay and Saudi Arabia. The result earned Cape Verde its first World Cup points and boosted hopes for a place in the knockout stage. Fans on the streets could not hide their joy as they celebrated the team's impressive debut.
3: We, Cape Verde, 10 islands in the middle of the sea, protected by the blue shark, have already made history, so we will continue with our humility in our hearts, but with our feet firmly on the ground to defend our nation. One love to all, wherever you may be, Cape Verde forever.
4: It's a feeling unlike any other. What you make us feel is incredible. Every match is an enormous emotion. Thank you, thank you. Thank you for all the dedication and all the effort. I have cried until I couldn't cry anymore. I'm proud of you, proud of our people. Keep going, because this World Cup belongs to us. Wherever we go, we will be proud of you. Cape Verde will always be in our hearts.
0: Tunisia has appointed French coach Hervé Renard to oversee the remainder of their World Cup campaign. Renard will replace Sabri Lamouchi, who was sacked following the 5-1 thrashing by Sweden in their Group F opener. Members of the Tunisian Football Federation called for an emergency meeting on Monday to determine the head coach's fate. The decision represents one of the quickest managerial firings in modern World Cup history. Renard is set to take charge of his first training session on Tuesday evening in Monterrey before his first match on Sunday against Japan. The Frenchman will lead a third team at the World Cup after Morocco in 2018 and Saudi Arabia in 2022. Elsewhere, Senegal coach Pape Thiaw says his players are ready to start their World Cup campaign. The Lions of Teranga will kick off their play in Group I against 2018 champions France. They were unbeaten in their qualifying campaign, finishing top of their group and scoring 22 goals and conceding just three. With a squad drawn largely from top leagues in Europe, they will be looking to replicate or go beyond their best showing when they stand France on the way to the final eight of the 2002 Brazil World Cup. U.S. visa rules means that they are without their traveling fans, but Thiaw says his players are ready and confident.
3: I believe our mindset is very good. I like competition. I'm a coach that likes competition. I like it when it's tough. I like it when it's hard. This is something I enjoy, and this is the beauty of this job. My players are ready for the game, but of course, we need to start this properly, and we are playing France, but it won't all end there, so we are preparing our game just like any other.
0: Meanwhile, 2022 World Cup finalist France will be looking to successfully kick off their campaign against a tough Senegal side. France, who many tout as favourites to lift the trophy, failed to defend their title in 2022 after losing to Argentina in the final. Led by captain Kylian Mbappe, the French have a formidable squad consisting of Champions League winners Ousmane Dembele and Désiré Doué, among others. Coach Didier Deschamps said they have real ambitions of winning the title.

And we'll leave it there on this edition of Africa Live. And remember, you can send your feedback to the contacts on your screen. 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Thank you for watching. I'm Beatrice Marshall in Nairobi. For me and the team here on Africa Live, bye-bye and take care.

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1: Hello and thank you for joining us on Asia Today. I'm Del Young. It's 7 p.m. here in the Chinese capital. Coming up on our program. President Xi Jinping holds talks with President Ming online to deepen ties and build a China-Myanmar community with a shared future. U.S. President Donald Trump says Israeli Prime Minister Benjamin Netanyahu must be more responsible with respect to Lebanon. And China's economy maintains steady momentum in May, with new growth drivers continuing to gain strength. We begin in Beijing with our top story. Chinese President Xi Jinping has held a welcome ceremony for Myanmar's President Ming Online.
2: The ceremony was held at the Great Hall of the People to welcome President Ming Online on a state visit to China. A 21-gun salute was fired at Tiananmen Square. Senior officials from Myanmar and China also attended the welcome ceremony. The military band played the national anthems of both countries.

0: year marks the 76th anniversary of diplomatic relations. President Xi said the two sides have stood together through storms and supported each other, jointly initiating and practicing the five principles of peaceful coexistence and setting an example of equality and mutual benefit between nations. President Xi says China adheres to the principles of amity, sincerity, mutual benefit, and inclusiveness, and places China-Myanmar relations high on the agenda of its neighborhood diplomacy. He said China pursues a policy of non-interference in internal affairs, and its friendly policy towards Myanmar is oriented to all the Myanmar people. Xi also reaffirmed China's support for Myanmar's sovereignty, territorial integrity, and efforts by the new government to balance development and security as it seeks a development path suited to its own national conditions and backed by its people. This year marks the start of China's 15th five-year plan. President Xi said China is willing to share its development experience with Myanmar and to jointly build a China-Myanmar community with a shared future that features political friendship and mutual trust, win-win development cooperation, security coordination and mutual reinforcement, and people-to-people exchanges featuring mutual learning. Such efforts will deliver greater benefits to the two peoples and contribute stronger impetus to regional peace and development. Stressing that China is the longest shared border neighbor and a reliable friend and partner of Myanmar, Xi said both sides must maintain strategic clarity and unity amid a turbulent international landscape. Highlighting the China-Myanmar Economic Corridor as a flagship project under the Belt and Road Initiative, President Xi urged steady progress on key projects whilst ensuring security so as to boost growth and livelihoods. He said China is willing to step up support for post-earthquake reconstruction in Myanmar and deliver more small and beautiful assistance projects, jointly telling the story of China-Myanmar mutually beneficial cooperation. He said the two sides should continue to crack down hard on online gambling and telecom fraud, as well as drug smuggling, to effectively safeguard the interests and security of the people of both countries. He said China supports relevant parties in Myanmar in advancing peace and reconciliation through dialogue and achieving long-term stability in northern Myanmar, which serves the fundamental and long-term interests of Myanmar and its people. For his part, President Ming Aung Hlaing said the two nations have always supported and helped each other and have upheld the five principles of peaceful coexistence, establishing a solid, good neighborly partnership. He said the relationship has now entered a new stage of building a shared future of solidarity. He thanked China for its long-standing, selfless support for Myanmar's development, stability, and peace and reconciliation, and reaffirmed adherence to the One China principle. Ming Aung Hlaing said the new government is fully committed to advancing domestic peace and development and is actively exploring a political system and development path suited to its national conditions. He also highlighted China's 15th five-year plan, saying it offers important opportunities for Asian neighbors, including Myanmar. The president expressed readiness to strengthen all-round cooperation, jointly advance the CMEC, and enhance trade and investment. He said Myanmar will fully ensure the safety of Chinese enterprises and personnel in Myanmar and stands ready to work closely with Beijing to crack down on online gambling and telecom fraud and safeguard border security and stability. He added that Myanmar fully supports the four major global initiatives put forward by President Xi and will enhance multilateral communication and coordination with China. After the talks, the two heads of state witnessed the signing of multiple cooperation documents in areas including transport and livelihood. For more on this, let's bring in Teng Jianqun, Director of the Diplomacy Study Center at Hunan Normal University. Thank you so much for joining us, Mr. Teng. It's a pleasure to have you. So one of the overarching messages we're getting from this meeting is that China is setting its relationship with Myanmar high on its neighborhood diplomacy agenda, whilst Myanmar is saying that it welcomes the opportunities from China's 15th five-year plan. So there's shared vision here, there's a shared will to cooperate. How will this translate into action?
1: Yeah, I think this is a very important, meeting between the two.

0: present at this moment, because we are facing, you know, several challenges in the cooperation between the two sides. For example, the trade war initiated by some major powers, and also the, you know, regional issues that will give some negative impact on the cooperation between the two countries. So I think the two leaders will discuss such a challenge and find a solution and make new consensus for the new cooperation in various areas, including trade, including investment, and also in the, you know, efforts for the peace and stability in this region. So I think this is a very important meeting, and we gave more and more, you know, new driving forces for the two countries to go ahead to, you know, develop such a good relation, harmonious relation between the two sides.
1: Well, in terms of trade and investment cooperation, the two countries are jointly developing an economic corridor. What key breakthroughs do you think we can expect from this corridor cooperation? And will this partnership also enhance regional stability?
0: Yeah, you're right. I think for decades, China has been the most important partner in investment and in infrastructure for Myanmar. And the two countries have already benefited greatly from the cooperation, including, you know, some big project like the, you know, infrastructure construction in railway, you know, and in some other, you know, areas. So I think the cooperation just gave a very important example for the two countries to think about the, you know, in-depth cooperation in the future. And also, such a cooperation just set up a good example for the Road and Belt Initiative, you know, development in this region, because we have no, you know, fundamental, you know, challenges or the contradictions in between the two sides and also in the region. But some other, you know, some other, you know, elements might give some negative impact. For example, the United States would like to gain more and more, you know, obstacles on the development. But I think if the two countries continue such momentum, I'm sure any, you know, obstacle on the way for the two countries to go ahead will be, you know, kicked off. So this is actually a very important area for the two countries to, you know, do their business. So I think the two countries will continue such effort in this regard, and we'll have more and more fruitful, you know, achievements in the cooperation, especially in trade and in investment.
1: All right. Well, thank you so much for your insights and your time. Appreciate it. Peng Jianjun with Hunan Normal University. Chinese Foreign Minister Wang Yi has met with Rebecca Grinspan in Beijing. She's the head of UN Trade and Development and a potential contender for the next UN Secretary General position. She called for reforms aimed at strengthening the United Nations' ability to respond to issues related to peace, development and future challenges. She reaffirmed her commitment to the One China principle and commended China's support for multilateralism and the principles of the UN Charter. Wang said China has long supported and contributed to the work of the United Nations. He noted that there was broad consensus on upholding multilateralism, abiding by the UN Charter, and reinforcing the authority of the UN. Wang also said China would play a constructive role in the selection process for the next UN Secretary General. Let's now take a look at other major stories making headlines beyond Asia. Eight people are dead after a B-52 bomber crashed shortly after takeoff at Edwards Air Force Base in Southern California's Mojave Desert. Footage shows black smoke rising from a large part of charred desert near what appeared to be a runway, with emergency vehicles nearby. The cause of the crash is yet to be determined. Ukrainian President Volodymyr Zelensky and U.S. President Donald Trump joined European leaders for a working group meeting at the G7 summit in France on Tuesday. European diplomats see this summit as an opportunity to convince President Trump that past U.S. proposals for a deal to end the fighting in Ukraine have been too favorable to Moscow. The Kremlin says Russian President Vladimir Putin had not received

invitation from Zelensky to attend the G7 summit through official channels. The Democratic Republic of the Congo now reports 808 confirmed Ebola cases and 192 deaths. On Sunday alone, 26 new cases and 11 additional deaths were recorded. And that brings the case fatality rate to nearly 24%. Health authorities say 363 patients are currently in isolation, whilst 48 people have recovered since the outbreak began. You're watching Asia Today. Do stay with us. There's more just ahead. US President Donald Trump says the Israeli Prime Minister must be more responsible with respect to Lebanon. And China's economy maintains steady momentum in May, with new growth drivers continuing to gain strength.

0: Images may appear to be identical, but looks can be deceiving. The difference is not always obvious. It has to be discovered. There are always different sides to a story. We put the focus on the details. To see more, to understand better. 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
1: Welcome back to Asia Today. U.S. President Donald Trump has urged Israeli Prime Minister Benjamin Netanyahu to act more responsibly on Lebanon. Speaking at the G7 summit, Trump said he told Israel he did not like its strikes on Beirut and suggested that Syria should take care of Hezbollah instead of Israel. The United States and Iran have electronically signed a memorandum of understanding aimed at ending the war. Trump said their deal is already done and expected to succeed. Describing the next phase of the deal as easier, Trump stressed that the U.S. would not be investing any money in Iran. He also reiterated that Iran will never be allowed to develop a nuclear weapon under the deal. A formal signing of this deal is scheduled for Friday in Switzerland. The agreement reopens the Strait of Hormuz and extends a ceasefire for a 60-day negotiation period. Walter Morris tells us more from Washington.
2: Well, the United States and Iran haven't released the official text, but U.S. President Donald Trump says both countries have signed a memorandum of understanding and it will lead to success for the world. Now, he made the major announcement as he arrived in France for the G7 summit Monday. He began his European trip with a bilateral meeting with French President Emmanuel Macron. Before their talks got underway, Trump highlighted the preliminary agreement between the U.S. and Iran to end the war. The deal will reportedly provide a structure for how the relationship between the two countries will operate going forward. That includes reopening the Strait of Hormuz and extending a ceasefire for 60 days so they can negotiate more sensitive issues like Iran's nuclear program. According to the White House, in addition to lifting the naval blockade and reopening the strait, the MOU will provide some sanction relief for Iran. U.S. officials say those benefits and release of frozen funds come with the condition that Tehran works with Washington on nuclear issues.
3: They know that we want a verifiable long-term commitment to not build or procure a nuclear weapon. We have that in this agreement, but fundamentally it's set up in such a way where we're going to have to attach their commitments to deliverables that then are met with economic benefits for the Iranian people. That's the way that we've structured it.
2: Trump says the document has been signed electronically and more details of the official agreement will be released by the end of the week.
4: This is a very powerful document and I want it to be released, so probably pretty soon. I would say sometime after Friday, because the strait opens completely. It's open now, but it opens completely. We'll have all the mines knocked out for the most part. We have a lot of lanes right now already.
5: I think sometime
4: in the very near future. Yeah.
2: Vice President J.D. Vance is set to attend that formal signing ceremony in Geneva Friday. And the future of the deal and peace in the region could all depend on what happens in Lebanon next. Now that the MOU has been signed, Trump says he's going to shift his focus to ending fighting there. Senior U.S. officials say Israel's withdrawal from Lebanon isn't part of the recent agreement between the U.S. and Iran. But for weeks, Tehran has said that any peace deal

0: will have to include ending all hostilities. Israel says it retains the right to act militarily. And when asked about Lebanon Monday, Trump said they'll straighten it out and they need to talk to Hezbollah. At the White House, Walter Morris, CGTN, Washington.
1: Iran says two key topics remain to be resolved. That's the lifting of all sanctions and nuclear issues. Iranian President Masoud Pezeshkian says the U.S.-Iran Memorandum of Understanding is an important step towards ending the conflict, but a final agreement for a lasting truce has yet to take shape. Meanwhile, fighting between Israel and Hezbollah in Lebanon has eased since the agreement was announced, but has not stopped completely. Sepa Sarami has more from Tehran.
2: I've just attended Iran's foreign ministry weekly press briefing, where the focus was the memorandum of understanding between Iran and the United States.
3: According to this memorandum of understanding, the U.S. is obligated to lift all sanctions against Iran. This issue, together with the nuclear file, forms part of the topics to be discussed the day after the signing of the memorandum of understanding, with the goal of reaching a mutual understanding and agreement on them within 60 days.
2: The spokesperson emphasized that ending the war in Lebanon is an integral part of this agreement. He confirmed that Lebanon is mentioned three times in the document, with a key focus on respecting the country's territorial integrity. He also argued that, from Tehran's perspective, Israel's recent actions have ironically strengthened the cohesion of the resistance front. Addressing the broader relationship with Washington, the tone from the podium was cautious. The spokesperson noted that the deep-seated mistrust among the Iranian public, framing this memorandum as merely an initial step toward reducing tensions. He added that the ministry is now planning diplomatic outreach to regional countries to discuss the next steps. Diplomatically, the situation seems to be in a good position, though we are still waiting to see how these commitments play out in coming days. Sepa Sarami, CGTN, Tehran.
1: President Trump's condemnation of Israeli actions in Lebanon has intensified after the U.S.-Iran deal announcement. Daniel Levy, who's president of the U.S. Middle East Project and former Israeli government advisor, spoke to CGTN about the potential impact of the MOU on Prime Minister Benjamin Netanyahu's future.
4: First, this also speaks to the extent to which the opposition in Israel, the Zionist opposition in the Israeli parliament, is not offering an alternative, because the thrust of their critique is you were insufficiently militarist. You should still be bombing Beirut, not listening to the American president. You haven't destroyed what we hoped and what you said you would destroy in Iran. And if that opposition is trying to be a version of Netanyahu, then Netanyahu still has some running room to say, well, if you want the guy who can do those things, I'm still your best bet. The other thing, of course, is that Netanyahu doesn't come to this as a political novice. He will have plans up his sleeve. He will still be looking how he can influence Trump several times, not just under Trump, but under previous American presidents also, although this is a unique administration. You have had reports of frustration, of loss of patience by the American president against the Israeli prime minister. We're told that salty words, that expletives has been used in those conversations, and yet consistently Israeli prime minister is able to pull American presidents back into doing their bidding. So we shouldn't write off Netanyahu's ability to turn the tables on this again. Then there's the 60 days of negotiations. And if 48 hours is a long time, 60 days is an eternity in terms of the opportunities that opens up for an Israeli leader to try to undermine something. If you look specifically at that Lebanon situation, then Netanyahu has publicly stated that Israel will stay in Lebanon. So it's not just a question of where Israel can attack. Can it attack Beirut or not? It's the fact that Israel is 10, 12, even further into Lebanese sovereign territory right now. Israel has troops stationed there. Israel has occupied parts of Lebanon. Israel has displaced more than a quarter of the Lebanese population, civilian population. It is still issuing eviction orders for Lebanese towns and villages in the south. And Israel will claim, well, we're not going anywhere.

0: Chinese officials say the country's economy maintained steady growth in the first 5 months of this year, despite external uncertainties. On Tuesday, they told reporters that production and supply continued to grow steadily, whilst employment and prices stayed generally stable. They said new growth drivers continue to gain strength. Advanced manufacturing, modern services and technological innovation provided fresh momentum for high-quality development.
1: 5月份全国规模以上工业增加值同比增长4.5%.
2: In May, China's industrial output expanded by 4.5% year-on-year, 0.4 percentage points faster than the previous month. Among them, output of equipment manufacturing increased by 9.5%, while high-tech manufacturing grew by 15.1%, accelerating by 1.2 and 2.3 percentage points respectively from April.
0: Pamela Koch Hamilton is the executive director of the International Trade Center under the World Trade Organization. In an interview with CGTN, she said China's economic resilience is attributed to strong governance, clear long-term vision, and the ability to implement effectively. She also highlighted China's business environment for creating significant opportunities for small and mid-sized enterprises to sell into the country. China does present a big opportunity for businesses, and I think one thing is that the Chinese economy has stayed very resilient amidst all this uncertainty, so posted a 5% steady growth. What do you think drives this resilience, and what does that signal for businesses wanting to tap into the Chinese market?
3: Just thinking about over the last maybe few years is what makes a country grow, and I've found that it's not money. It's not raw materials, it's governance, it's plans, it's execution. And one of the things that China has shown is that vision, that plan, and that willingness to execute. And so over the last 25 years, especially since joining the WTO, China has effectively executed the plan. And so it has reaped what they've sown. And I think that it is indicative of a wider vision that China has shown for development, for transformation, for economic growth, and also for enabling other developing countries to see the possibilities. I think what it does portend is that it creates also alternative opportunities for other countries in terms of market space, market access, collaboration, growth, technology transfer, all of these things that many of the developing countries have been calling for and asking for a long time. So I think it creates that opportunity, and it's an unparalleled one.
0: So what are some of the biggest changes you've seen in China's business environment, and particularly, you know, what makes it more attractive to foreign investment?
3: I think one of the biggest changes I've seen has been the level of opening, the willingness to negotiate and to see where there have been opportunities where they can open more. One thing that I've never seen done anywhere else is actually hosting an import-export fair where you bring people to sell to you. Mm-hmm. Generally, countries are seeking to export. But China has been seeking to open its market to imports and encouraging and bringing those SMEs and other businesses into China. Mm. We have actually facilitated hundreds. Last year, I think we brought 70 firms to the CIIE forum. This year, I think we're bringing another 70 or 100 just to be able to showcase. We've brought people here from policymakers from Geneva and capitals, and also entrepreneurs from these countries to actually be able to see how they can better access the Chinese market.
0: Lastly, to Japan, the Bank of Japan has raised its interest rate to 1% from 0.75%, and that is the highest in 31 years. The decision marks the first rate hike since December 2025 as the BOJ tackles growing inflation risks from elevated crude oil prices due to the Middle East conflict and the weak yen. The central bank kept the policy rate steady at the three previous sessions. And we'll leave it there on Asia Today. I'm Jia Yang in Beijing from the team. Thank you for watching. Coming up next is

0: Hello and welcome to Dialogue. The European Union is reportedly set to join Pax Silica, a US-led initiative aimed at coordinating export controls, investment policies, and supply chains in advanced semiconductor technologies. The initiative is widely seen as part of Washington's broad effort to maintain its tech edge and slow China's rise in strategic sectors, particularly artificial intelligence. The U.S. says Pax Silica is designed to build a more secure and resilient tech ecosystem among partner countries. Critics, however, argue that it represents an attempt to reorganize global tech networks along geopolitical lines, limit China's role in key industries, and consolidate U.S. leadership in the technologies that will shape the future. So what exactly is Pax Silica? As the EU moves closer to joining the initiative, will Washington be able to achieve its objective of slowing China's technological advancement? Or will such efforts instead accelerate China's drive for innovation and tech self-reliance? Join us for discussion today from Beijing. I'm Xu Qinduo. Joining me today are Jose Lee Makiyama, Director of European Center for International Political Economy, Professor Ian Beck at the London School of Economics and Political Science, Max Wolf, Professor at New School University and CEO of Systematic Ventures, Andy Mok, author of The Innovation Machine and publisher of Core Interests. Welcome to the show. Max, I will start with you. You know, this Pax Silica was launched at the end of last year. So it's not a traditional trade agreement, nor is it a military alliance. So tell us, what is it?
1: I think it's an attempt to exercise some influence outside of your own borders in the evolution of a new generation of chips and clouds and artificial intelligence on the basis of the fact that there's some growing consensus. Still pretty early, but growing consensus that those might be the shaping technologies of the next 20 to 30 years and the technologies of the evolution of a new world order in which China and the United States look right now to likely be dominant, and the United States looks to be on the less cooperative and more narrowly competitive stance or footing, regards really all its international trading partners, but perhaps particularly with regards to China's internet economy and AI economy, because they're seen as ascendant and a sort of emerging challenger to a U.S.-centric world order.
0: Mm-hmm. So, Hosok, we know that the EU is set to, reportedly set to join Pax Silica initiative, but not without conditions, right? It also goes with an attempt to maintain its strategic autonomy. Is that the case?
2: Yes, but I don't think we should overplay those concerns. First of all, I think this was a relatively minor concession from the EU member states. The countries who opposed it, for example, like France,

0: didn't actually put much effort into it. In other words, it doesn't concern them that much, and it actually contains at least some benefits compared to some of the other deals that have been taking place between US and the EU recently. I think this is something that the EU sees at least either neutral or positive in terms of engagement.
1: So, Ian, there are specific benefits for EU member countries to join this initiative. It's almost like an exclusive club.
2: Yeah, so I think to borrow some analysis from industrial economics, when you're faced with this major new initiative, there are three basic approaches. You can compete, which I think is what the US is doing with China particularly. You can cooperate, which I sense is what the Silica Initiative is about to do, or you can collude, which is to try to work more closely together to deter other competitors. So, of these three C's, I think it's the cooperation element that is central to what's going on with Pax Silica. But it's not an easy one to analyze from a European point of view, because a point I've made to you many times, Shunduo, is that Europe is not united on many things. And very often you find a country like France being far stronger on what you mentioned earlier, strategic autonomy, than some of the Nordic countries like Sweden or even Germany.
1: Andy, you are based in Beijing. From Beijing's point of view, how do people see such an initiative? Is it about a secure supply chain? Is it about consolidating US tech leadership? Or is it about sort of slowing the rise of the Chinese, say, ascendancy in terms of technology?
3: Well, Tingduo, I think the view from Beijing is pretty clear, because we only need to look at the actual words of Undersecretary Helberg, who very clearly stated, so he's the point person for this Pax Silica initiative, and he very clearly said that Washington has reclassified artificial intelligence from an industrial sector to the organizing principle of national power. Now, whether that's right or wrong, clearly the idea compared to the behavior is internally coherent. And here, though, I want to point out, though, Tingduo, I think the Chinese view is that this is doomed to failure. And I'll use the framework, the I-5 framework for my book, The Innovation Machine, How China Creates and Adopts Technology Through Governance. And that really explains how any country can take an idea and turn it into impact through the appropriate institutions, creating the appropriate institutions that apply the correct instruments, that build the correct physical infrastructure that delivers the impact. So here, if we look at this idea again that AI has become kind of the central principle of national power, the US needs to do everything it can to protect and maximize this power. So that's a very clear idea. Again, whether we agree or not, it's a very clear idea. But the problem now comes with institutions, because in order for an idea to become reality, the institutions have to have both custody and accountability. So a custody means the ability to explain, interpret what this idea means. Accountability meaning that you have responsibility for some subset of these results. And I think what China has demonstrated over and over again is exactly the ability to take ideas, turn them into effective institutions, and then ultimately to impact. But here what we have is a group that really is costless to join. Anyone can join, anyone can leave. And I think this was a very deliberate statement made by Undersecretary Helberg. And again, when this happens, it's hard to see how you can even go from idea to institutions, putting aside the idea, can you go from the institutions to instruments to infrastructure, ultimately to impact? Because again, the key point here, this is non-binding on any of these countries.
1: Non-binding. So Max, it's non-binding. How does it work? How much do we know about the initiative at this stage?
4: I think we know that a broad framework, and there's the idea to build a sort of group around and with US tech leadership. I don't really think that the details work, because I think the disagreements are highlighted by trying to hash out the details. So by making it non-binding and by keeping it sort of high level and vague, you can avoid the things that would rattle this sort of loose alliance. And so part of that is how beholden you are to the alliance. Mm-hmm. So it's sort of an agreement to work together broadly and generally in this area under leadership from the US. And the expectation is that if we pushed it to be either binding or more kind of hashed out in detail, we'd have a dwindling number of people agreeing to it. So loose, high level, somewhat informal, and because I think efforts to go further might shrink the alliance meaningfully in terms of participants.
1: Also, is it possible, like, you know, Washington can impose, for example, you know, export restrictions, you know, as long as, you know, there are, you know, exported products or goods that contains certain percentage of the U.S. technology, you will not be allowed to be exported to China, for example. Will this initiative also practice like that?
0: Well, I think it's a little bit too far, because in the end, we are looking at, as it's been said many times over, it's a non-binding agreement among like-minded countries. So they already coordinate the export control and investment screening, right, informally and also even formally. We have not least the Wassenaar configuration for export controls. That is the basis of all the export controls that takes place among the Western countries. So to say that this agreement would somehow cede sovereignty to a framework or to the United States, it's already a stretch. These countries are already interdependent. They are already subject to secondary sanctions and the extraterritorial nature of the U.S. sanctions. And therefore, it is actually not a game changer in any form. In order to seize sovereignty and regulatory autonomy, if you like, you must first possess it, and which none of these countries actually do. So think of it more of an additional layer of coordination and without any transfer of legal competence.
1: Well, Ian, from the European point of view, you know, what do people expect to gain from, you know, having such a membership with, of course, the U.S. leadership here?
2: I think the potential unifying factor among not just the European but other members of the PACs is fear of China. In some senses, Europe is in a position where it has to choose. Does it follow an American route, mm-hmm, in trying to work out how it deals with particularly AI, or a Chinese route? And the sense is that almost certainly it will be an American route, even with all the misgivings the Europeans have about dealing with America. There's also an element of this on the approach to regulation. The European approach on many things has been what's called the precautionary principle. You try to avoid things going wrong, whereas the American approach, and to some extent the British approach, is, well, let's try it and see if something goes wrong, and then we'll deal with it. The Chinese approach is very different because of you're all familiar with this, that China has what Andy described in his five stages as an approach to new technologies, which is very distinctive. So I think what's the interest for Europe here is to some extent to choose a side, to some extent sit inside the American umbrella and see whether there can be benefits from it. And then at some stage, if the pressures within Europe say, no, we need to go it alone, at least they have a platform to build on.
1: Mm-hmm. So if that's the case, are we going to see, you know, probably a further fragmented world in terms of technology, one probably dominated or led by Washington, the other, you know, practiced or led by Beijing?
2: To some extent, but Europe wants to be a big player in this and thinks that it should have a role in major technologies. After all, although the European economy has been not performing particularly well recently, it's still a major actor in the world economy, on a par, with just a little bit less, with the US and with China. So
1: absolutely,
2: it doesn't want to be cast aside.
1: So Andy, I mean, this initiative so far, you know, based on our understanding, is mostly about AI or related, right? Supply chain, you know, chips, critical minerals, etc. The capabilities, you know, of AI as kind of concentrated in a small number of U.S. tech companies. So are we going to see, you know, the U.S.-led system then that will be followed by

0: countries basically more or less now being part of this initiative. And then there's a China-led, you know, AI technology, probably, you know, China, developing countries, you know, global south. Is that a you know, probably imaginable scenario?
1: Well, Qingzhou, you know, I think that is certainly what the U.S. is trying to achieve. I think, you know, Pax Silica really is all about one thing, keeping China behind the United States when it comes to artificial intelligence in all of its manifestations, whether we're talking about large language models, smart robots, et cetera, which is why I think it covers this entire supply chain from mining of rare earths to you know, power generation, chips, et cetera. But here I think it's important to point out two things. One, the instruments or the tools the U.S. Is using is almost entirely denial-based, meaning prohibitions on selling certain technologies to China, punishing Chinese companies for doing certain things. And the problem with these denial instruments is they depreciate with use. And every export control is also a procurement order for the Chinese alternative. And I think this is one way we can also understand Chinese open source models as well, because the U.S. had tried to choke China in terms of its access to the highest, most powerful NVIDIA chips. And so what China did was had to speed up the development of other kinds of models, as well as redouble its efforts in creating advanced chips like those that that Huawei are making. And is this like the Belt and Road Initiative? I think it's in a way the complete opposite, because what, again, the U.S. is trying to do here is keep China back. And the problem with a strategy like this is, how do you actually measure it, right? Mm-hmm. You can't really measure a negative. And the Belt and Road Initiative is very different, because what you can count is how many bridges were built, how many hospitals were built, how much money was invested in infrastructure. So these are things that can be measured, counted, and compared.
0: Max, you know, I'm thinking of this ecosystem. If you look at China, it's basically relying on its own market, its own companies. It's building its own ecosystem in terms of AI and other technologies. The U.S. basically too, mostly, you know, it relies on its own company, its own market to cultivate, you know, new startup and then new technologies. But of course, in terms of semiconductors, you know, it does rely on some other partners, you know, in terms of like South Korea, Japan, the Taiwan region there. So can we see, you know, this initiative as a sort of effort or attempt to build a U.S.-centered ecosystem? But China, of course, is included here because China has its own ecosystem. Do you see that kind of competition there?
2: Yeah, in terms of this is a sphere, I think this is a different frame of the question. So I think in the U.S., the frame is who can raise the most commercial money, who can put out the best product according to, you know, LM Arena and the various systems we use. But that best tends to be somewhat weak against the cost of access. And if we look at some of the more new technologies, if they're competing at 97, 98, 99% efficaciousness at 10, 12, 15% of the cost, globally, that's a compelling alternative to a lot of folks. I think the EV battery lead that China enjoys, which is material and is outside of just minerals, but that's obviously a story there. But it looks like all the physical AI of the next generation, including the humanoid robots, et cetera, is going to be kind of hinging on that EV battery. And it looks like there's something that appears to be Chinese leadership that's sort of concentrated there. So I think in some areas, we might be protecting the lead. In other areas, we're probably trying to stay in the game, because it depends on which area you're focused on. Also price sensitivity. And then last thing is, I think it's the elephant in the room here, but AI and physical AI looks to be the entire next generation of advanced weapon systems. And so there's a national security consideration by most parties now, as people see the sort of lessons of Ukraine and beyond, as less any, and even US-Iran see this as sort of ushering in an age where leadership in physical AI and leadership in military ability to project power

0: don't look like separate considerations as much as they did maybe even 4 or 5 years ago.
1: You earlier mentioned a little bit about, European countries that don't really mind in terms of cooperating with the U.S. in this field, AI, Paxilica here, the initiative. I'm thinking of like whether the countries are ready to embrace the U.S. technology, particularly U.S. big tech companies in terms of their operation in European market, for example. Now they are inside the initiative. Is there any consideration in terms of whether they are going to embrace the U.S. technology wholeheartedly, or they will set some kind of limit to protect their, in case some people would say, oh, this is the new colonization of U.S. technology, AI?
2: Well, first of all, I think this agreement is not just as a non-binding agreement, but it's also, it deals with the number of choke points that United States already have on EU, especially when it comes to, for example, optics and lithography. And we already talked about export controls, how United States apply them also to the EU countries. And there are already many checks and balances in place. From that perspective, this is not a major concession. This is just writing things as they are already on the table and getting some preferential access in return for that. However, you're absolutely right that there are concerns about U.S. dominance in the, let's say, more on the services side rather than chips or on the technology side. What I'm thinking here is about the U.S. hyperscalers and the cloud providers who have already faced a number of regulations like Digital Markets Act and Digital Services Act. And before that, we also have the General Data Protection Regulation that was mostly targeted as major American internet platforms and portals. We have also a number of new regulations that has been proposed. One is Cloud and AI Developers Act, which will impose some form of liability on people who develop technologies rather than use it. So here you can really see that the Silicon Valley as well as Shenzhen will be in the crosshair. And speaking of which, a regulation that a number of Chinese companies has been concerned about is the Cybersecurity Act 2, which will be negotiated this year. Actually, it takes place as we speak. And in the same way that it could remove what Europe deems as high risk from European critical infrastructure, companies like Huawei and ZTE could be also targeted against the US players in other domains, and not least in the fixed line. And also we have critical internet infrastructure, and we have also cloud and data service that could be targeted. In other words, what we are looking at here is that China has a number of choke points in terms of rare earth and its supply chains. At the same time, the United States has its IPs and its export licensing regime. Europe has almost none outside of the lithography technology that is controlled by ASML. And here, through regulatory means, Brussels is trying to create its own artificial choke point, if you like, at anyone who threatens their interests.
1: Mm-hmm. If you look at the global south, all the rest of the world, countries in between, do you think the countries somehow, people are talking about Brazil, for example, rich in minerals, lot of investment from China, from US, from European countries. Some people are competing for the critical minerals over there. So will countries be forced somehow to choose sides?
2: Well, this is a question that you can actually pose to the leaders of the global south. And they will say they will choose sides and they will choose their own. Mm-hmm. I think a good example is, for example, Mercosur, who has been open up for business, not least with the recent free trade agreement with Europe. It's welcoming investment, including from China, but it's also very careful to make sure that it doesn't build in any dependencies that can be weaponized. You see the similar track, for example, from India, which is in many respects...

0: polarity of its own. It's neither the United States or China. It is India. It looks after its own interest. It has banned Chinese ICT product, but it also imposed very, very heavy regulatory protection against European financial services because they want to develop their own markets. So I think it's a little bit too difficult to say that, well, too premature to say that the people are forced to take sides. That might be in the case of some European treaty partners of the United States who depend on United States for the defense. But even in those cases, I think it's very difficult to say that people have been chosen to take sides or even change sides. That hasn't so far not yet happened. And this is basically what we are saying about optics. So if you're a friend of America, being in the same room with the Americans is going to matter. And if you are, for example, an adversary of China, taking visible measures rather than coordinated measures that are not making the headlines on the news, it doesn't matter so much for this current US administration because they do want to see people take sides rather than actually taking material commitments. And I think in the both short and long run, you can definitely see that in the transatlantic relationship, because what both the United States and China has realized is that some of these partners, including ASEAN or even Europe, is extremely difficult to instrumentalize. It's not really a partnership that it can actually use against the other. And so the mileage of this so-called taking sides or climbing down the defense has been so far fairly limited.
1: Well, Ian, I think that's a good thing, actually. There will be more maneuver room for the countries in between, and they can obviously have the freedom to develop the relationship with Washington, or if they see fit, their own national interests, they will cultivate a relationship with Beijing. So that's you know, as long as it is not divided into blocks, that's a positive thing for the world.
2: It could be, but you asked for a metric of how we measure the success of Pax Silica, and one would be whether new members join it. Another would be whether existing members or participants, members is a strong word, defect. And there we look at some of the tech leaders that are currently in the list: India, South Korea, Singapore, Japan. They're all countries which may want to go a different way at some point. So that's one metric we can use. There's also in the background something that we haven't really touched on, and that is the fear that AI goes in the wrong direction entirely. So there'll be an attempt to deal with that. And I come back to what Max said earlier, that the military dimension of this is something that's going to be pretty important. So defections, moving from one team to another, maybe joining a team, these will all be ways in which we can measure whether or not the PAX is achieving any of its objectives.
1: Andy, will this, in a sense, so somehow like motivate China to do more, probably, in terms of innovation, in terms of cultivating its own technology here?
3: Well, I think, we shouldn't overweight how much what China's doing, as a response to the United States. China, of course, has set its own goals, to advance the well-being of the Chinese people.
1: Right.
3: It's not saying, how do we beat the United States, right? So I think advancing technology that way is important, irregardless of what the United States does. And I think what China also recognizes is, again, to come back to this idea of infrastructure. So if you want to build a fab, it might take you 5 years, to be a 20-year operating asset. This is a long time. And in China, it's the state that is able to bear that risk. And the problem you have with the U.S. and maybe in parts of Europe as well is that it's mostly the private sector that are making these infrastructure decisions. But the political direction can change with every election. And that makes it, I think, very, very risky. So I think from the Chinese perspective, it's, pay attention to, the intentions, the words, the rhetoric, but also understand, what are the priorities, improve the lives of the Chinese people, contribute to the well-being of humanity overall. And then I think,

0: you know, again, avoid conflict as much as possible with countries like the United States. And, you know, it seems clear to me, at least, you know, this is the path that China is taking with technology R&D, with technology diffusion, et cetera.
1: With that, we are coming to the end of today's show. Many thanks again to our guests. You can also watch us on the CGTN app or on YouTube. I'm Xu Qianduo. Thanks for being with us. See you next time.

0: Hello and welcome to the world today on CGTN, coming to you live from Beijing. I'm Su Yuting. Our top story. Chinese President Xi Jinping holds a welcome ceremony for Myanmar President Min Aung Hlaing in Beijing.
1: The ceremony was held at the Great Hall of the People to welcome President Min Aung Hlaing on a state visit to China. A 21-gun salute was fired at Tiananmen Square. Senior officials from Myanmar and China also attended the welcome ceremony. The military band played the national anthems of both countries.

0: President Min Aung Hlaing is on a state visit to China at the invitation of President Xi Jinping from Monday to Friday.
1: President Xi Jinping has held talks with Myanmar President Min Aung Hlaing in Beijing. President Xi says China adheres to the principles of amity, sincerity, mutual benefit, and inclusiveness, and places China-Myanmar relations high on the agenda of its neighborhood diplomacy. Noting that this year marks the start of China's 15th five-year plan, he said China is willing to share its development experience with Myanmar and to jointly build a China-Myanmar community with a shared future, featuring political friendship and mutual trust, win-win development cooperation, security coordination and mutual reinforcement, and people-to-people exchanges featuring mutual learning. Such efforts will deliver greater benefits to the two peoples and contribute stronger impetus to regional peace and development. Myanmar President said China's rollout of its 15th five-year plan has created major opportunities for Asian neighbors, including Myanmar. He said the Myanmar side looks forward to strengthening comprehensive cooperation with China, pushing forward the joint development of the Myanmar-China Economic Corridor, and enhancing bilateral trade and investment volumes. Following the meeting, the two heads of

0: trade cooperation between the two countries.
1: China and Myanmar share a very close relationship, and it will only get better in the future. There are already many opportunities for studying in China, and I hope we will see even more in future.
2: China has made many contributions to Myanmar's education and economy. Many of the Chinese projects in Myanmar have provided valuable technical support to us. It really made a big difference to our political, economic, and social landscape.
3: U.S. President Donald Trump has urged Israeli Prime Minister Benjamin Netanyahu to act more responsibly on Lebanon. Speaking at the G7 summit, Trump said he told Israel he did not like this strike on Beirut and suggested Syria should take care of Hezbollah instead of Israel. On Iran, Trump said their deal is already done and expected to succeed. Describing the next phase of the deal as easier, Trump stressed that the U.S. would not be investing any money in Iran. He also reiterated that Iran would never be allowed to develop a nuclear weapon under the deal. The United States and Iran have electronically signed a memorandum of understanding aimed at ending the war. Formal signing is scheduled for Friday in Switzerland. The agreement reopens the Strait of Hormuz and extends a ceasefire for a 60-day negotiation period. Walter Morris reports from Washington, D.C.
4: Well, the United States and Iran haven't released the official text, but U.S. President Donald Trump says both countries have signed a memorandum of understanding and it will lead to success for the world. Now, he made the major announcement as he arrived in France for the G7 summit Monday. He began his European trip with a bilateral meeting with French President Emmanuel Macron. Before their talks got underway, Trump highlighted the preliminary agreement between the U.S. and Iran to end the war. The deal will reportedly provide a structure for how the relationship between the two countries will operate going forward. That includes reopening the Strait of Hormuz and extending a ceasefire for 60 days so they can negotiate more sensitive issues like Iran's nuclear program. According to the White House, in addition to lifting the naval blockade and reopening the strait, the MOU will provide some sanction relief for Iran. U.S. officials say those benefits and release of frozen funds come with the condition that Tehran works with Washington on nuclear issues.
5: They know that we want a verifiable long-term commitment to not build or procure a nuclear weapon. We have that in this agreement, but fundamentally it's set up in such a way where we're going to have to attach their commitments to deliverables that then are met with economic benefits for the Iranian people. That's the way that we've structured it.
4: Trump says the document has been signed electronically and more details of the official agreement will be released by the end of the week.
6: This is a very powerful document and I want it to be released, so probably pretty soon. I would say sometime after Friday, because the strait opens completely. It's open now, but it opens completely. We'll have all the mines knocked out for the most part. We have a lot of lanes right now already.
7: Mr. President.
6: So I think sometime in the very near future.
4: And Vice President J.D. Vance is set to attend that formal signing ceremony in Geneva Friday. And the future of the deal and peace in the region could all depend on what happens in Lebanon next. Now that the MOU has been signed, Trump says he's going to shift his focus to ending fighting there. Senior U.S. officials say Israel's withdrawal from Lebanon isn't part of the recent agreement between the U.S. and Iran. But for weeks, Tehran has said that any peace deal will have to include ending all hostilities. Israel says it retains the right to act militarily. And when asked about Lebanon Monday, Trump said they'll straighten it out and they need to talk to Hezbollah. At the White House, Walter Morris, CGTN, Washington.
3: Iran says the two key remaining topics once the agreement is formally signed are lifting all sanctions and nuclear issues. Iranian President Masoud Pezeshkian says the U.S.-Iran MOU is an important step toward ending the conflict. But a final agreement for lasting truce has yet to take shape. Meanwhile, fighting between Israel and Hezbollah in Lebanon has eased since the agreement was announced, but has not stopped completely. Sepa Sarami has more from Tehran.
8: I've just attended Iran's foreign ministry weekly press briefing, where the focus was the memorandum of understanding between Iran and the United States.
9: بر اساس این یادداشت تفاهم
7: According to this memorandum of understanding, the U.S. is obligated to lift all sanctions against Iran. This issue, together with the nuclear file, forms part of the topics to be discussed the day after the signing of the memorandum of understanding, with the goal of reaching a mutual understanding and agreement on them within 6 months.

0: 60 days.
1: The spokesperson emphasized that ending the war in Lebanon is an integral part of this agreement. He confirmed that Lebanon is mentioned three times in the document, with a key focus on respecting the country's territorial integrity. He also argued that, from Tehran's perspective, Israel's recent actions have ironically strengthened the cohesion of the resistance front. Addressing the broader relationship with Washington, the tone from the podium was cautious. The spokesperson noted that the deep-seated mistrust among the Iranian public, framing this memorandum as merely an initial step toward reducing tensions. He added that the ministry is now planning diplomatic outreach to regional countries to discuss the next steps. Diplomatically, the situation seems to be in a good position, though we are still waiting to see how these commitments play out in coming days. Sefer Salami, CGTN, Tehran.
2: The 2026 China-U.S. Subnational Cooperation Dialogue has opened in central China's Zhengzhou City. Over 200 attendees gathered, including representatives from more than 20 U.S. states, industry associations like the American Swimby Association, major companies like Cargill and Walmart, and 15 U.S. universities, including Harvard and Yale, and delegations from five Chinese provinces. Under the theme of win-win cooperation, participants discussed the collaboration in agriculture, food, and health, and signed multiple agreements. All sides agreed to implement the presidential consensus and deepen practical cooperation for a stable China-U.S. relationship. And that's it for this edition of The World Today. I'm Su Yutian in Beijing. Thank you very much for your company. Stay with me for China 24, coming up next.

0: Coming to you from Beijing, this is China 24, a look at China and its impact around the world. I'm Su Yuting. First, the headlines. President Xi Jinping holds talks with President Moon online to deepen bilateral ties and build a China-Myanmar community with a shared future. New growth drivers power China's economy as May data shows steady forward momentum. And a record 357 multinationals meeting in Qingdao to explore new opportunities under China's 15th Five-Year Plan. We begin in Beijing, where Chinese President Xi Jinping has held a welcome ceremony for Myanmar's President Min Aung, who is on a state visit to China.
1: The ceremony was held at the Great Hall of the People to welcome President Min Aung Hlaing on a state visit to China. A 21-gun salute was fired at Tiananmen Square. Senior officials from Myanmar and China also attended the welcome ceremony. The military band played the national anthems of both countries.

0: President Min Aung is on a state visit to China at the invitation of President Xi Jinping from Monday to Friday.
1: Following the welcoming ceremony, President Xi Jinping held talks with Myanmar President Min Aung in Beijing.
2: President Xi said China and Myanmar share a brotherly kinship known as Baopo, noting that this year marks the 76th anniversary of diplomatic relations. President Xi said the two sides have stood together through storms and supported each other, jointly initiating and practicing the five principles of peaceful coexistence and setting an example of equality and mutual benefit between nations. President Xi says China adheres to the principles of amity, sincerity, mutual benefit, and inclusiveness, and places China-Myanmar relations high on the agenda of its neighborhood diplomacy. He said China pursues a policy of non-interference in internal affairs, and its friendly policy towards Myanmar is oriented

0: committed to all the Myanmar people. Xi also reaffirmed China's support for Myanmar's sovereignty, territorial integrity, and efforts by the new government to balance development and security as it seeks a development path suited to its own national conditions and backed by its people. This year marks the start of China's 15th five-year plan. President Xi said China is willing to share its development experience with Myanmar and to jointly build a China-Myanmar community with a shared future that features political friendship and mutual trust, win-win development cooperation, security coordination and mutual reinforcement, and people-to-people exchanges featuring mutual learning. Such efforts will deliver greater benefits to the two peoples and contribute stronger impetus to regional peace and development. Stressing that China is the longest shared border neighbor and a reliable friend and partner of Myanmar, Xi said both sides must maintain strategic clarity and unity amid a turbulent international landscape. Highlighting the China-Myanmar Economic Corridor as a flagship project under the Belt and Road Initiative, President Xi urged steady progress on key projects whilst ensuring security so as to boost growth and livelihoods. He said China is willing to step up support for post-earthquake reconstruction in Myanmar and deliver more small and beautiful assistance projects, jointly telling the story of China-Myanmar mutually beneficial cooperation. He said the two sides should continue to crack down hard on online gambling and telecom fraud, as well as drug smuggling, to effectively safeguard the interests and security of the people of both countries. He said China supports relevant parties in Myanmar in advancing peace and reconciliation through dialogue and achieving long-term stability in northern Myanmar, which serves the fundamental and long-term interests of Myanmar and its people. For his part, President Ming Aung Hlaing said the two nations have always supported and helped each other and have upheld the five principles of peaceful coexistence, establishing a solid, good neighborly partnership. He said the relationship has now entered a new stage of building a shared future of solidarity. He thanked China for its long-standing, selfless support for Myanmar's development, stability and peace and reconciliation, and reaffirmed adherence to the One China principle. Ming Aung Hlaing said the new government is fully committed to advancing domestic peace and development and is actively exploring a political system and development path suited to its national conditions. He also highlighted China's 15th five-year plan, saying it offers important opportunities for Asian neighbors, including Myanmar. The president expressed readiness to strengthen all-round cooperation, jointly advance the CMEC, and enhance trade and investment. He said Myanmar will fully ensure the safety of Chinese enterprises and personnel in Myanmar and stands ready to work closely with Beijing to crack down on online gambling and telecom fraud and safeguard border security and stability. He added that Myanmar fully supports the four major global initiatives put forward by President Xi and will enhance multilateral communication and coordination with China. After the talks, the two heads of state witnessed the signing of multiple cooperation documents in areas including transport and livelihood.
1: During Myanmar President Ming Aung Hlaing's ongoing visit, the China-Myanmar Economic Corridor as a flagship project under the Belt and Road Initiative has been highlighted by Chinese President Xi Jinping. This corridor was launched in 2017, forming a Y-shaped route connecting Kyopil on the Bay of Bengal to China's Yunnan province through major Myanmar cities like Mandalay and Yangon. And the Myanmar Investment Commission's announcement released in March says Myanmar fully allows foreign investors to directly use the Chinese yuan for capital settlement in investment projects. This policy gives a boost to the high-quality development of the China-Myanmar Economic Corridor. As a logistics project supporting the co-construction of the BRI and the China-Myanmar Economic Corridor in recent years, the China-Myanmar Indian Ocean New Corridor has successfully opened in southwest Yunnan province, Lingchang City. And in the first half of 2025, the China-Myanmar Indian Ocean New Corridor transport increased by 14% year-on-year, boosting bilateral trade in the Lingchang direction to over 1.15 million tons and import and export trade value to about 1.5 billion yuan. We have

0: spoken to people in Myanmar for their view on the relations between the two countries.
1: China and Myanmar are neighbors which have a deep friendship. I am looking forward to more economic and trade cooperation between the two countries.
2: China and Myanmar share a very close relationship, and it will only get better in the future. There are already many opportunities for studying in China, and I hope we will see even more in future.
3: China has made many contributions to Myanmar's education and economy. Many of the Chinese projects in Myanmar have provided valuable technical support to us. It really made a big difference to our political, economic, and social landscape.
0: For more insights, we're now very pleased to be joined in the studio by Su Xiaohui, Associate Research Fellow at the China Institute of International Studies. Welcome to our show, Ms. Su. Chinese President Xi Jinping has emphasized Myanmar's importance in China's neighborhood diplomacy. So how will the outcomes of these meetings benefit the two peoples and also shaping the direction of the future development of bilateral ties?
4: Well, first of all, the five-day state visit is a clear signal that both countries attach great importance to the bilateral ties, and the state visit will be successful and fruitful. The two countries will utilize this opportunity to boost the mutual trust. Talking about China's neighborhood diplomacy, especially our relationship with our neighbors, I believe that Myanmar is kind of special. Talking about the country's development for quite a long time, peace and stability, and including reconciliation, is quite important for this country. It is one of the country's top priorities, and it also have an impact on China's development as well as the bilateral relationship. As you may notice, that China once played kind of mediation role for the reconciliation. So it is likely that China would like to play a more positive role in the future. And talking about the bilateral ties, of course, economic cooperation is one of the highlights. And the five-day state visit will be a chance for the leadership to talk about China's five-year plan and talking about in-depth cooperation and a lot of opportunities. And at the same time, both countries work on specific topics like law enforcement cooperation. It will benefit the people from both sides as well as for people's well-being. So during the five-day state visit, the leaders will touch upon a wide range of issues, talking about the future of the bilateral relationship and also for people's cooperation.
0: And as we mentioned before, as a very important flagship project of the Belt and Road Cooperation, China-Myanmar Economic Corridor has played a very important role. So how will that corridor deliver the concrete benefits to the peoples of both nations?
4: Well, talking about the flagship project for the two countries, first of all, it will boost the cooperation of the two countries, and it will be a signal for the enterprises, the business sectors from both sides, especially for Chinese enterprises. They believe that the Belt and Road Initiative is a very good platform to carry out cooperation. And as for Myanmar and the countries, I would believe it's eager to draw China's investment and would like to work with Chinese enterprises. So confidence and opportunities are the key words for the corridor. And at the same time, the corridor, not only for the transportation of goods, but also for people-to-people exchange, and as well as for the cooperation in banking. So it will have a variety of impacts or a variety of opportunities for both sides to work on. And at the same time, it is also a very good example for China-ASEAN cooperation. Myanmar is a member of the ASEAN, and for years, ASEAN would like to work on is domestic development, including some economies like Myanmar to boost its economy. So China's efforts, and of course we see the also see the consequence or the outcome of the cooperation, will be an example for China-ASEAN cooperation in the future.
0: Thank you very much indeed for your insights, Ms. Su Xiaohui, as always. Still to come on China 24. New growth drivers power China's economy as May data shows steady forward momentum. And a record 357 multinationals meet in Qingdao to explore new opportunities under China's 15th five-year plan. Stay with us.
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0: the world are working together to make them more resilient than ever. 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
2: You're watching China 24. Welcome back. A magnitude 6.3 earthquake drove Haixi Prefecture in northwestern China's Qinghai province, killing at least one person and injuring four others. Following the earthquake, Chinese authorities initiated level 3 emergency response, and a total of 10,000 emergency supplies, including tents, folding beds, blankets, and lights, are being sent to the affected area. All personnel at a coal mine operation near the epicenter have been evacuated, and other casualties and property damage are still being assessed. China says its national economy showed steady momentum with innovation-led and high-quality development in May. Authorities released the new data at a news conference this morning. Zhou Yixin with the highlights.
3: At today's press conference, officials say China's economy has maintained steady growth in the first 5 months of this year, despite external uncertainties. They especially highlighted great momentum in advanced manufacturing, high-tech industries, service industries, and foreign trade.
4: 五月份呢, 尽管国际环境
5: In May, against a complex and volatile international backdrop, with lingering spillover effects from geopolitical conflicts in the Middle East and high temperatures and heavy rainfall in some domestic regions weighing on market supply and demand, regional authorities and government departments rolled out more proactive and forceful macroeconomic policies. They actively responded to external headwinds and overcame domestic difficulties, ensuring steady growth in production and supply, faster expansion of new growth drivers, and solid safeguards for employment and people's livelihoods. As a result, the national economy maintained an overall stable development trend, marked by a continued shift toward new growth engines and high-quality development.
3: And now here are some of the key takeaways. First, China's industrial output grew by 5.4% year-on-year in the first 5 months. Output of products like lithium batteries, industrial robots, and 3D printing equipment have all increased rapidly. Well, second, the service sector continued to expand, growing by 4.8% in the first 5 months. Some of the strongest growth came from information and software services, leasing and business services, and also financial services. Well, third, consumer spending continued to recover. Retail sales of goods and services rose 2.8%, with service consumption growing by 5.4%. Fourth, China's foreign trade remained resilient despite global uncertainties. In the first 5 months, total import and exports grew by 15%, with imports growing by more than 20%.
2: Pamela Coker-Hamilton, Executive Director of the International Trade Center, has hailed China's economic resilience. In an interview with CGTN, she said the success is attributed to the nation's strong governance, clear long-term vision, and ability to implement effectively. She also highlighted China's business environment, noting that its unique approach to opening the market has created significant opportunities for small and mid-sized enterprises to sell into the country.
6: China does present a big opportunity for businesses, and I think one thing is that the Chinese economy has stayed very resilient amidst all this uncertainty, so posted a 5% steady growth. What do you think drives this resilience, and what does that signal for businesses wanting to tap into the Chinese market?
7: Just thinking about over the last maybe few years is What makes a country?

0: grow. And I found that it's not money, mm-hmm. it's not raw materials, it's governance, mm-hmm. it's plans, it's execution. And one of the things that China has shown is that vision, that plan, and that willingness to execute. Mm-hmm. And so over the last 25 years, especially since joining the WTO, China has effectively executed the plan. And so it has reaped what they've sown. And I think that it is indicative of a wider vision that China has shown for development, for transformation, for economic growth, mm-hmm. and also for enabling other developing countries to see the possibilities. I think what it does portend is that it creates also alternative opportunities for other countries in terms of market space, market access, collaboration, growth, technology transfer, all of these things that many of the developing countries have been calling for and asking for a long time. So I think it creates that opportunity, and it's an unparalleled one.
1: So what are some of the biggest changes you've seen in China's business environment, and particularly, you know, what makes it more attractive to foreign investment?
0: I think one of the biggest changes I've seen has been the level of opening, the willingness to negotiate and to see where there have been opportunities where they can open more. One thing that I've never seen done anywhere else is actually hosting an import-export fair. Mm-hmm. where you bring people to sell to you. Mm-hmm. Generally, countries are seeking to export. But China has been seeking to open its market to imports mm-hmm. and encouraging and bringing those SMEs and other businesses into China. Mm-hmm. We have actually facilitated hundreds. Last year, I think we brought 70 firms to the CIIE Forum. Mm-hmm. This year, I think we're bringing another 70 or 100. Just to be able to showcase. We've brought people here from policymakers from Geneva and capitals, and also entrepreneurs from these countries to actually be able to see how they can better access the Chinese market.
2: As China releases May economic data, global executives gather in eastern China's Shandong province for the 7th Qingdao Summit. As companies reassess its opportunities in an evolving economic landscape, how are they viewing the Chinese market and what shapes their confidence in its long-term prospects? Zhang Zhenyi reports.
3: Bringing together more than 400 business leaders from over 30 countries and regions, this year's summit serves as a platform for dialogue, investment, and cooperation. For many attendees, it offers not only insights into China's economic direction, but also an opportunity to identify emerging industries, strengthen existing partnerships, and explore new areas for growth.
4: Just outside the main hall, the conversation becomes more practical. Between sessions, executives move from one meeting to another, comparing notes, discussing opportunities, and grappling with one common question. Where will China's next phase of growth prevail for their businesses?
3: For European companies in particular, the stakes are significant. China and EU remain each other's second largest trading partners for goods, with bilateral trade exceeding $800 billion last year, making developments in the Chinese market closely watched by businesses across Europe.
5: The Chinese market, as said by Premier Li Qiang several times, is a fitness club for every company, and that includes multinationals, that includes European companies. And I think this is all about changing the processes, changing the decision-making. It's good for China, but by the way, I think a number of companies now are using the Chinese way of running a business elsewhere in the world, which gives a lot of benefits.
6: There's a lot of opportunities in the China market and also to collaborate with Chinese companies and with Chinese technology to expand into global markets. And I think the 15th five-year plan has been very, very strong on sustainability and the green transition and is pushing that agenda forward. So, and that's another thing I always say to European companies, did you read the 15th five-year plan?
3: Beyond market opportunities, investor confidence is also shaped by the policy environment. Analysts say China's commitment to high-standard opening up is helping provide stability

0: and predictability for global businesses, offering a degree of certainty at a time when trade and investment conditions are becoming increasingly uncertain worldwide.
1: The 15th five-year plan also signaled that we are going to further uphold the principle of opening up. And I think global companies around the world will benefit greatly from these measures, especially I think the European companies.
0: As companies navigate a more volatile and uncertain global landscape, many view China's continued opening up as an anchor of stability and signal of long-term commitment to international business. That helps explain why discussions in Qingdao are extending beyond immediate opportunities, with growing attention on future industries, long-term investment, and the next drivers of growth. Zhang Zhenyi, CGTN, Qingdao.
2: Executives at the summit say China's innovation capacity, market scale, and industrial transformation are giving multinational companies new reasons to stay invested.
3: China remains one of the most interesting and profitable country in the world to have business, because China moving from the price to the value, from made in China to powered in China, because the country grow up, we are here to learn about what China can give us like the part of the future that we have to live.
4: We always see continued growth and advancement in China. It's the leader in much of the innovation and technology, and many foreign nationals are putting much of their business in manufacturing. As much of the technology in semiconductor is now being built up and developed within China as part of the 15th five-year plan, we see this as an advancement which will go for the next decade or more.
2: For some more analysis, we're now very pleased to be joined by Shi Fanqi, Associate Professor at Peking University School of Economics. Welcome to the program, Professor. Data from May shows the economy is steadily shifting toward high-quality development, with high-tech manufacturing surging and also service, consumption growing, and the overall economy has maintained steady growth. So how do these bright spots suggest that China's new growth engines are already positioned in the economy for more sustainable long-term growth?
5: Thank you very much for the invitation. So the overall picture, I would say, is that it suggests that the China's new growth engines are already taking shape, but their long-term significance depends on whether these sectors can broaden into stronger employment, income growth, private investment, and household confidence. So let's first focus on the big picture. For the big picture is that we see on the bright side that the two emerging sectors are high-tech manufacturing, example like 3D printing, lithium ion batteries, industrial robots, computing related equipment, etc. So these is the area where it drives the growth. And more broadly, it is the service consumption as a whole, and in particular the online and modern sectors. Despite these bright spots, we should not overstate the conclusion and see that we are definitely there at the long term sustainable growth. Especially the May data, not the first 4 months, but especially from the May data, we see that it still needs to be proven that there is a broad-based shift to sustainable long-term growth. For example, we see that consumption and investment remains relatively uneven, and the property sector is still a drag on the overall economy. So as I mentioned in the beginning, it really depends on whether these new sectors can help broaden into a stronger development.
2: And Professor Xu, given the growing global uncertainty, what do China's massive market and its latest high-level opening up commitments, as highlighted at the 7th Qingdao Summit, offer multinational corporations?
5: Well, I think the most important message is signals. China is willing and wants multinationals to play a deeper role in its next stage of development. So more specifically, I see four aspects. First, as mentioned, it offers a positive policy signal and also clear guidance. So basically, during the summit, we see that even the vice president is present at this summit. So basically, it gives direct guidance on China's latest

0: is, for example, opening up policy, market opportunities, and development priorities, which can be crucial for multinationals who may face difficulties understanding the local market. So the second aspect, it offers clear demand side certainty, as mentioned just earlier. So from last year, we see from 2025, the Chinese retail market was at the size of 50 trillion yuan. So that's a really large market. And so that means if the multinationals can localize their products and can have long-term innovation, then they can scale up their business activities here in China. So the third aspect is that it creates concrete entry opportunities. So during the summit, it also highlighted what is in the five-year plan, that the China is greatly expanding in sectors like telecommunications, biotechnology, healthcare, education, and culture. So it provides clear higher value sectors where these multinationals can enter. And lastly is through these kind of summit, and also the more broader vision, it can not only strengthen the output market, it can also strengthen the input side. It basically strengthens industrial and supply chain cooperation from this summit at a starting point and long into the distant future.
1: Thank you very much indeed, Mr. Shi Fanqi, Associate Professor at Peking University School of Economics. Great to have your insights. Kinleavers is one of the multinationals that have been in China for over 3 decades. It was the first German company to settle in East China city of Taicang, which is known as the hometown of German enterprises for its 560 such businesses. Our reporter Wu Bing spoke to the company's CEO and president to find out the reasons behind its latest investment.
2: This German entrepreneur on the left is Eric Specker, the CEO and president of spring and stamping manufacturer Kurl Liebers.
3: Welcome to Kurl Liebers Taicang.
2: He traveled from Germany to Taicang City in eastern China to announce the latest investment his company has made.
3: I'm here because we are signing a big investment contract. We've been decided to invest more money into this facility or in our facilities in China.
2: The investment is worth $20 million. And it's the company's 12th investment in the city. Eric then takes me to a wall showing the company's history and points to a picture on the wall.
4: Here, in 1993, that's where you started in China.
3: Absolutely right, correct. Yeah, 1993 is our foundation in China, in Taicang. Mm-hmm. We were the first foreign-owned company in Taicang a long time ago. One, very clearly, the strategic location of Taicang. Taicang has a port, Taicang is close to Shanghai. Secondly, I think when you make that decision, there's a lot of intuition going into that decision at the time. And one intuition was the welcoming atmosphere we received in Taicang. And thirdly, and that probably sounds funny, is pine trees. You know, pine trees, there are many pine trees in Taicang. And Kinleavers is located deep in the Black Forest in Germany. And there are a lot of pine trees in the Black Forest. So the feeling of home when we came to Taicang was very strong, related to trees.
2: Now, after over 3 decades of development, the company has developed from just 6 employees to over 1,000 employees.
4: So this is one of the company's production centers. In 1993, the size of the factory was just about 400 square meters. And now it spans to 50,000 square meters, around 125 times larger than the old one. And around 700 equipment are running simultaneously here to produce auto parts needed for your car.
2: Today, the production of auto parts has become a key pillar for the local economy. German companies now have more reasons to stay here. From a German-style town to the city's vocational education system that trains more than 10,000 skilled workers locally.
5: More than 560 German enterprises have settled in Taicang since the first one in 1993. It takes 14 years to develop from the first to 100th, but it just takes 2 years from our 400th to 500th German enterprises.
2: German Chancellor Friedrich Merz visited China in February this year, leading a large delegation with almost 30 leading German firms. Enterprises from both sides inked over 10 business agreements in sectors including automobiles, machinery, and energy. And three projects are in Taicang, including a zero-carbon park that will focus on green transition of enterprises.
6: Strategic position and value of China for German companies is increasing. In China, the combination of market scale, the industrial ecosystem, the innovation and the stable development in China. So I think these four factors make China irreplaceable for German companies to stay global competitiveness.
2: China has once again become Germany's most important trading partner in 2025. And German enterprises' investment into China has hit a record high since 2021. We'll be CGTN, Taicang, Jiangsu Province.
1: The second Xizang International Communication Conference is underway in Lhasa, southwestern China's Xizang Autonomous Region. CGTN's Kara Qingfu has more from the event.
7: The second Xizang International Communication Conference is underway in Lhasa. This event brings together journalists, scholars, and content creators from around the world to discuss one central question: how can Xizang's real stories be told more effectively to a global audience? For years, international perceptions of Xizang have often been shaped by misinformation, political narratives, and long-standing stereotypes. Many overseas audiences have had limited access to first-hand accounts of the region's development, culture, and daily life.
8: It's almost like the overseas activists or journalists or whatever it is want them to be stuck in time while they enjoy their modern lives.
7: But Xizang's development over the past several decades is real, visible, and impossible to ignore.
9: China is really effective in not only the words, but real actions. Real actions of China, of Chinese government, of Chinese people, they do more better than any words that can be said to foreign audiences.
7: As information channels become more diverse and efficient, China now has more ways to present a fuller, more multidimensional picture of Xizang to the world.
10: Now we need multiple actors, individual content creators, enterprises expanding globally, film and television productions, and digital cultural products. And more importantly, we must invite people to come and see for themselves how young people in Xizang actually live. We have a never-expanding array of channels and methods at our disposal.
7: And as more international voices are brought into the conversation, the outside world can gain a clearer and more balanced understanding of Xizang.
11: From improved livelihoods to a thriving traditional culture, the transformation of Xizang is real and visible. As this conference shows, sharing these stories in a way the world can understand is not just about setting the record straight, it's about building genuine cross-cultural dialogue. Ke Xinfu, CGTN, Lhasa.
1: A new China-Europe railway route has been launched, and the first freight train departed Monday from Shanghe City in northwest China's Xinjiang Uyghur Autonomous Region for Moscow, Russia. The train carried 55 containers of household electrical appliances valued at about $2.1 million. And the Shanghe Special Railway Line is located near the Alotau Pass port. It has been officially included as the China-Europe Railway departure point, further expanding the international logistics corridor connecting Central Asia, Russia and Europe. The new route will initially operate on a weekly basis, reinforcing the resilience of the Belt and Road freight services amid evolving global supply chains. A young boy in northern Italy has become an online sensation, using social media to teach Chinese to tens of thousands of people around the world. Known as Provalil, he says he wants to spread joy and positivity while celebrating both his Chinese heritage and Italian home. Hermione's cousin traveled to his hometown, where he has become a local star.
12: Yuqin Ni, otherwise known as Prof. Leo, isn't your average 11-year-old. He's an online influencer with around 100,000 followers.
13: Ciao ragazzi, sono ritornato, il vostro Prof. Leo.
14: All'inizio pensavo... At first, I thought it was just for fun because lots of people asked me to teach them Chinese. But when I suddenly gained so many followers, I felt a big responsibility.
15: Just 2 months ago, he started posting short Chinese language lessons online. From his home to the local playground and piazza, Leo turns everyday locations into a classroom with his siblings and friends as sidekicks.

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2: Wow, 1.5 million views on this video.
0: Behind the scenes is Leo's biggest supporter, his dad, who's also director and cameraman.
3: I never expected these videos to become so popular. Now that he has so many followers, I hope he can keep spreading his positive energy and inspiring others.
0: Leo moved from China to Italy with his family 8 years ago. They now live in the town of Montebelluna, where he's become a famous face.
4: I'm happy. I like it when people say hello and sometimes ask for a photo.
0: For Leo, the videos are about more than language. They're a chance to share Chinese culture while also celebrating life in Italy.
2: How do we say ice cream?
4: Ice cream in Chinese is 冰淇淋.
2: 冰淇淋.
4: Italians are very kind and warm. That's why I have lots of friends and they treat me really well.
0: And despite the attention, Leo is determined to stay grounded.
4: My parents tell me to stay humble, grateful, kind and respectful and to never forget my initial goal.
0: They're important life lessons for us all.
2: Prof Leo, I've learned so much today. Thank you so much for your time. See you next time, huh?
5: I'll see you.
2: Okay.
1: 我们下次见，再见。
2: Yeah.
1: Bye-bye.
5: Bye-bye.
2: Bye-bye.
0: Hermione Kitson, CGTN, Montebelluna.
6: That's it for today's edition of China 24. As always, we welcome your thoughts and comments. You can reach us at china24@cgtn.com. We'll leave you now with the natural beauty of southern China's Guangxi. I'm Su Yutin in Beijing. Thank you very much for watching.

0: Coming up here on Global Business, despite external uncertainties, China's economy maintained steady growth in the first 5 months of this year. Oil prices extended losses on Tuesday. That's as markets weigh the lack of details from a preliminary deal to end the Middle East conflict. And the World Gold Council survey shows more central banks are likely to add to their gold reserves amid geopolitical tensions. And welcome everyone to Global Business here on CGTN. I'm Michael Wong in Beijing. We begin right here in Beijing, where Chinese President Xi Jinping has held a welcome ceremony for Myanmar's President Min Aung Hlaing, who is on a state visit to China.
1: The ceremony was held at the Great Hall of the People to welcome President Min Aung Hlaing on a state visit to China. A 21-gun salute was fired at Tiananmen Square. Senior officials from Myanmar and China also attended the welcome ceremony. The military band played the national anthems of both countries.

0: President Min Aung is on a state visit to China at the invitation of President Xi Jinping from Monday to Friday.
1: And following that welcoming ceremony, President Xi Jinping held talks with Myanmar President Min Aung Hlaing here in Beijing.
2: President Xi said China and Myanmar share a brotherly kinship known as Baopo, noting that this year marks the 76th anniversary of diplomatic relations. President Xi said the two sides have stood together through storms and supported each other, jointly initiating and practicing the five principles of peaceful coexistence and setting an example of equality and mutual benefit between nations. President Xi says China adheres to the principles of amity, sincerity, mutual benefit, and inclusiveness, and places China-Myanmar relations high on the agenda of its neighborhood diplomacy. He said China pursues a policy of non-interference in internal affairs, and its friendly policy towards Myanmar is oriented to all the Myanmar people.

0: development and people-to-people exchanges featuring mutual learning. Such efforts will deliver greater benefits to the two peoples and contribute stronger impetus to regional peace and development. Stressing that China is the longest shared border neighbour and a reliable friend and partner of Myanmar, Xi said both sides must maintain strategic clarity and unity amid a turbulent international landscape. Highlighting the China-Myanmar Economic Corridor as a flagship project under the Belt and Road Initiative, President Xi urged steady progress on key projects whilst ensuring security so as to boost growth and livelihoods. He said China is willing to step up support for post-earthquake reconstruction in Myanmar and deliver more small and beautiful assistance projects, jointly telling the story of China-Myanmar mutually beneficial cooperation. He said the two sides should continue to crack down hard on online gambling and telecom fraud, as well as drug smuggling, to effectively safeguard the interests and security of the people of both countries. He said China supports relevant parties in Myanmar in advancing peace and reconciliation through dialogue and achieving long-term stability in northern Myanmar, which serves the fundamental and long-term interests of Myanmar and its people. For his part, President Ming Aung Hlaing said the two nations have always supported and helped each other and have upheld the five principles of peaceful coexistence, establishing a solid, good neighbourly partnership. He said the relationship has now entered a new stage of building a shared future of solidarity. He thanked China for its long-standing, selfless support for Myanmar's development, stability and peace and reconciliation, and reaffirmed adherence to the One China principle. Ming Aung Hlaing said the new government is fully committed to advancing domestic peace and development and is actively exploring a political system and development path suited to its national conditions. He also highlighted China's 15th five-year plan, saying it offers important opportunities for Asian neighbours, including Myanmar. The president expressed readiness to strengthen all-round cooperation, jointly advance the CMEC, and enhance trade and investment. He said Myanmar will fully ensure the safety of Chinese enterprises and personnel in Myanmar and stands ready to work closely with Beijing to crack down on online gambling and telecom fraud and safeguard border security and stability. He added that Myanmar fully supports the four major global initiatives put forward by President Xi and will enhance multilateral communication and coordination with China. After the talks, the two heads of state witnessed the signing of multiple cooperation documents in areas including transport and livelihood.
1: Well, Chinese officials say the country's economy maintained steady growth in the first 5 months of this year. That's, of course, despite all of the external uncertainties we see around the world. On Tuesday, they told reporters that production and supply continued to grow steadily while employment and prices stayed generally stable. They said new growth drivers continue to gain strength. Advanced manufacturing, modern services, and technological innovation provided fresh momentum when it comes to high-quality development.
2: In May, China's industrial output expanded by 4.5% year-on-year, 0.4 percentage points faster than the previous month. Among them, output of equipment manufacturing increased by 9.5%, while high-tech manufacturing grew by 15.1%, accelerating by 1.2 and 2.3 percentage points respectively from April.
1: And for the first time, authorities have published growth figures for total retail sales of both consumer goods and services. Wang Yaojing, an associate professor of economics over at Peking University, explains the significance of introducing this new statistical measure.
3: This new indicator aligns with China's broader economic transition. For one, is that as China's economy matures, we have an increasing share of household spending into the services sector, which traditionally is not included in the retail sales. And the second fold is that the policymakers have repeatedly emphasized the need to shift growth from investment or export-led expansion towards a consumption-driven growth. And this new gauge will allow investors business and policymakers to better assess the changes in consumer behaviors and identify new growth opportunities. In that sense,

0: This is not just a statistical adjustment. It reflects the evolving structure of China's economy.
1: And the 7th Qingdao Multinational Summit is currently underway in East China's Shandong province, bringing together global business leaders to discuss new opportunities in the Chinese market. Executives at the summit say China's innovation capacity, its market scale, and industrial transformation are giving multinational companies new reasons to stay invested.
2: I think China is indeed irreplaceable for European or for multinational companies. This upbeat sentiment is driven by the fact that these companies finally get it and know how to adjust to the new China story. They know how to tap onto the Chinese innovation potential. They know how to optimize their cost, their speed to market in order to cope with Chinese competition, but also to bring all of this to the global market and to actually learn from their Chinese competitors.
3: China remains one of the most interesting and profitable country in the world to have business, because China moving from the price to the value, from made in China to powered in China, because the country grow up. We are here to learn about what China can give us, like the part of the future that we have to live.
4: We always see continued growth and advancement in China. It's the leader in much of the innovation and technology, and many foreign nationals are putting much of their business in manufacturing. As much of the technology in semiconductor is now being built up and developed within China as part of the 15th five-year plan, we see this as an advancement which will go for the next decade or more.
1: And turning now to Xi'an, where one of China's most popular destinations for international travelers is getting a new high-speed railway station in the eastern part of the city. Set to open at the end of June, it will be the largest station to begin operations since the start of China's 15th five-year plan. So what makes it even more notable is that it will also be the largest station in northwest China equipped with solar panels. Our Hou Jing is there.
5: I'm now at the square for the newly built Shandong Railway Station. High speed isn't just about the trains. It's about the green and smart transformation of the station, too.
6: On the station's roof, solar panels cover over 30,000 square meters, nearly half the total area.
7: The photovoltaic panels generate approximately 7.6 million kilowatt hours annually, equivalent to about one-tenth of the station's total power consumption. We operate on a self-sufficient way. During electricity generation peaks at noon, the station may not be able to fully consume the output, so we feed the excess electricity into the state grid.
6: To reduce energy spent on lighting, the station pulls in as much natural light into the hall as possible.
8: These seven skylights significantly reduce the station's lighting power consumption. The double-layer sunshade film can effectively block the outside heat.
5: Look at this window. Can you guess what these lines and shiny dots are for? This is actually a screen made of a special type of glass.
7: We apply this in a railway station for the first time in China. Its most distinctive feature is that it can display videos while it is transparent as well.
6: Intelligent equipment was used during construction to replace some manual labor. Efficiency improved, errors were reduced, and the process became more standardized.
7: The construction site deployed laser ground leveling robots, floor polishing robots, real-time measurement robots, and so on. Traditionally, transporting photovoltaic panels by manual labor takes about half an hour from the ground to the installation site. With drones, the round trip takes only 5 minutes.
6: Intelligence empowers not only the construction of the station, but more importantly, its operation.
9: The smart operations and maintenance platform covers two main areas. On the building and facility side, it monitors the station's main structural components, including fire safety systems and mechanical and electrical equipment. On the traffic operations side, it tracks both vehicles and people, monitoring the flow of metro trains, ride-hailing services, and taxis around the station to help ease passenger traffic pressure.
6: With its solar power, smart design and construction, and AI-driven operations, Shandong Railway Station adds another bright dot to China's fast-growing green transport network. Hou Jing, CGTN, in Xi'an, Shanxi Province.
1: And still to come here on Global Business. Oil prices extended losses on Tuesday as markets weigh the lack of details from a preliminary deal to end the Middle East conflict.
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1: All right, in other headlines we are tracking at this hour, the Singapore Exchange is planning to set up a gold clearing system by the end of this year. That's according to Deputy Prime Minister Gan Kim Yong. The over-the-counter mechanism is expected to boost interbanking trading from next year. UBS Global Wealth Management expects the U.S. Federal Reserve to cut interest rates in March and June of next year. That's different from its earlier prediction, which forecast rate cuts in December of this year, in March of 2027. And oil stockpiles in the U.S. Strategic Petroleum Reserve plunged to just over 340 million barrels last week. That's after the country released some 8.9 million barrels during the week. Now that leaves the U.S. SPR at the lowest level since July of 1983.

0: Well, ships have been spotted transiting through the Strait of Hormuz following the announcement of a U.S.-Iran agreement. Iranian media reports say three oil tankers and two vessels carrying essential supplies have passed through an area that was previously under a U.S. blockade. Now, tracking data also indicates that multiple Iranian ships have successfully crossed that waterway. However, Daniel Hines, senior commodities analyst at ANZ Banking Group, says he believes it will be difficult for traffic through the Strait of Hormuz to return to previous levels.
1: Well, I can't really envisage, the traffic through the Strait returning to pre-conflict levels for the foreseeable future. I do really think that, we'll find ourselves into the end part of the year, and we're still well short of where we were back at the start of 2026.
0: Meanwhile, oil prices extended their losses on Tuesday. Brent and WTI crude futures both dropped nearly 3% during the session, touching their lowest levels in 3 months, although they still remain above pre-war prices. Investors are now weighing the impact of a potential resumption of oil shipments through the strategic waterway. In a client note, Morgan Stanley projected that tanker traffic would recover to only 50% of pre-war levels by September and 80% by December. Carol Knocklett, CEO of Crystal Energy, told CGTN earlier that oil prices could decline further if Iran, Israel, and the United States begin to genuinely ease geopolitical tensions in the region.
2: Look, at the end, what we have today, what we have had in the last few months, is mainly a logistical constraint because the Strait of Hormuz was blocked. So we did not have a destruction of infrastructure. Yes, we did have some attack on some production facilities or processing facilities, but we did not really have, let's say, oil and gas fields being damaged or an entire complex being set on fire. And as a result, if you open the Strait of Hormuz, you are removing that logistical constraint and traffic should resume. It might take a little bit for all the traffic to be resolved because you cannot expect all the tankers to go all at once in one go because at the end, the Strait of Hormuz is a narrow water passage. And as long as we still have very timid, maybe few tankers, less than 10, passing through the Strait, and we don't see a notable

0: increase. I'm not saying we have to go back to the hundreds of tankers that were sailing through. Then we should expect to see this kind of floor to the oil price of 80, let's say $80 a barrel. It cannot be so precise, but just to give an example. And then the more we see tankers sailing through the Strait of Hormuz and a diffusion of the tension between the US, Iran, and Israel, then we should expect to see further downward pressure on prices because market fundamentals without the geopolitical risk premium do not really justify the current price level.
1: Now, while a U.S.-Iran truce deal raises hopes for an end to the conflict, Japanese car painters face deepening losses from paint and thinner shortages, with one Tokyo shop warning that even a return to normal shipping may come too late to save squeezed repair businesses.
2: The supply of white pearl is pretty tight. We finally got another bottle in yesterday, the first in 2 weeks. If we have to turn customers away, sales drop, and we don't even know when it'll be back in stock, it's possible the company might end up in the red.
3: I've been in the automotive industry for over 25 years, and there's never been a time where we couldn't get paints and thinners like this before, so I don't really know how we'll find a way through this going forward. I think it'll be a case of fumbling our way, though.
1: Well, the conflict is concentrated in the Middle East. Its impact extends far beyond that region. Across Africa, many countries are now grappling with higher fuel costs, rising food prices, and mounting pressure on already fragile economies. CGTN's Robert Nagila takes a closer look.
4: The first sector across Africa to feel the impact of the conflict was energy and petroleum. Global oil prices surged, with Brent crude briefly rising above $119 a barrel in March, soon after the conflict erupted. A blockade of the Strait of Hormuz by Iran and the United States severely disrupted supply chains and pushed up fuel costs across the continent, triggering shortages in some countries and higher pump prices in others.
5: Some countries have been worse hit than others. Some have managed to use subsidies, etc., to cushion, for example, the fuel prices to not make it too high, while others have not managed to do that. Nigeria, for example, which is the largest producer of oil on the African continent, its fuel prices went up the highest.
4: Agriculture was also hit. The Middle East is also a major supplier of fertilizer to Africa. Disruptions to production and trading routes drove up prices during the critical March to May planting season. A United Nations report warned that higher input costs would likely translate into rising food prices, with low-income households bearing the greatest burden. The conflict also affected remittance flows from millions of African workers in the Middle East, reducing a key source of income for many families across the continent. At the same time, the African Development Bank says at least 29 African currencies weakened against the US dollar, increasing the cost of servicing external debt. Interestingly, though, some countries recorded gains amidst the conflict in the Middle East. A joint policy brief by the African Union, the United Nations, and the African Development Bank says Nigeria benefited from higher oil prices and increased exports from the Dangote refinery, while Mozambique saw renewed momentum in its liquefied natural gas sector. Ports in South Africa, Namibia, and Mauritius also handled more traffic as vessels avoided the Red Sea and rerouted around the Cape of Good Hope. Kenya emerged as an important logistics hub through the port of Lamu, while Ethiopian Airlines expanded its role as a key air link between Asia, Africa, and Europe. But the report cautions the gains may be temporary and may not be enough to offset the broader inflationary and fiscal pressures facing most parts of the continent. Robert Nagila, CGTN.
1: Meanwhile, a World Gold Council survey shows more central banks are likely to add to their gold reserves amid recent geopolitical tensions. That poll surveyed 76 central banks between early February and late May following tensions in the Middle East. 45% expect

0: Expect their gold reserves to increase over the next 12 months. That is up 2 percentage points compared to a year ago. Most of the remaining respondents expect no change, while only 1% plan to reduce their holdings. According to the World Gold Council, central banks have accumulated an average of 1,000 tons of gold annually over the past 4 years. That's a sharp rise from the 500-ton yearly average recorded over the previous decade. Well, the global rise in copper and gold prices sent Peruvian exports soaring in the first quarter of the year. China remains the main destination for Peruvian exports and one of the world's largest buyers of copper, a key mineral for the manufacture of electric vehicles, batteries, and energy technology. Our Dan Collins has more from Lima.
1: Global commodity prices are increasing, and for Peru, that's good news. The country is a major exporter of gold and copper, as well as other minerals like zinc, silver and lead. Exports have soared in the first quarter of this year, where mining and primary exports increased by more than 50% to nearly $26 billion.
2: China remains the main destination for Peruvian exports and one of the world's largest buyers of copper, a key mineral for the manufacture of green energy technology.
1: Electric vehicle batteries are driving the demand for copper, says Gabriel Arrieta, head of economic studies and business intelligence with Peru's exporters association, ADEX.
3: The structural shift in China's economy and production is driving increased demand for this mineral, and not just the adoption of green industries, for example, or the sudden rise in electric vehicle production, which are specifically aimed at reducing pollution's impact on the world.
1: Copper is mostly made into refined copper cathodes, which are in high demand for circuit boards, electric motors, EV batteries, and even solar panels. Along with copper, Peru exported gold, which is also at near record prices, along with other minerals, to over 70 global destinations. But China accounted for 46.6% of the total exports, much more than countries like India and Canada, in part due to the Chinese-owned port in Chiang Kai, 80 kilometers north of Lima.
4: What better example than the port of Chiang Kai? It is a world-class port with first-rate infrastructure that also puts us on the international logistics map in a very significant way and with great potential for the future.
1: Majority owned by the Chinese shipping giant COSCO, the ultra-modern deep-water port creates a direct maritime link between South America and China. For Peru's export-based economy, direct links to its biggest trading partner, China, are a win-win. Dan Collins, CGTN, Lima.
0: And that's going to wrap up this edition of Global Business here on CGTN. I'm Michael Wong here in Beijing. Thanks for joining us. We'll see you again next time.

0: CN headquarters in Beijing. 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
1: Hello and welcome to The Hub. I'm Wang Guan in Beijing. More than 80 years after World War II, some of the darkest chapters remain overlooked. A new documentary, Inside Unit 731, produced by Singapore CNA, has brought renewed international attention to Japan's wartime biological warfare. Drawing on survivor testimony, archival evidences, and international investigations, the film examines the crimes of Unit 731, including human experimentations, biological weapons research, and germ warfare against humans. It also raises a broader question: why has accountability remained so elusive? As countries across Asia continues to re-examine wartime history, what does remembering the crime of Unit 731 mean today? Why does this history still matter, and what lessons should future generations take from it? To discuss all these issues and more, we're very happy to be joined in Tokyo by Emmanuel E. Pastrich, president of the Asia Institute. In Singapore, Alexis Dudden, professor of history at the University of Connecticut. And I must also note that she was interviewed by that very documentary produced by CNA and was in fact part of that documentary. It is our honor to have you with us. And last and certainly not least, in Beijing, we have Professor Liu Baocheng, Dean of the Center for International Business Ethics at the University of International Business and Economics. So, Alexis, let me go to you. You have been interviewed extensively for this very comprehensive production made by Singapore CNA. What are the new findings, new perspectives in this documentary that you think are important for the rest of the world to know?
2: I think that's an excellent question. Thank you for giving this an extra shout out, the documentary. I think the astonishing component of this is not so much the new findings, but the way the producers put together the work of so many historians, journalists, victim testimony, and they put it together in a very powerful way. And they put it together with an especial focus on the Singapore component that features into Japan's bacteriological campaign. And I think that is something new for a lot of people to understand how this is another example that this is not Japan versus one country, but the Japanese Empire at work. This was an empire-wide horrific crime. And Singapore played a very significant role that I think a lot of people will appreciate after watching the documentary.
1: Right. Professor Liu, as Chinese, studying World War II history, what do you think sets this documentary apart? What's so significant about this very documentary?
3: Well, over the past 80 years, there has been a lot more research and a revelation of certain type of secret operations by the 731 together in the context of the war launched by Japan. However, this documentary is unique in that they are going to put all the fragmented materials and evidences together. So the key is it's very faithful and also it's very structured. So it aligns the scholars and all the historical records. It's so much convincing. And second, I think it's not only there to be displayed among the Japan and China versus in terms of the horror of the war crime, but also it brings into a larger question is that whether such subtle crime is there how to address such a subtle issue against the entire humanity. So this is not really a bilateral issue, but rather a crime against humanity. And then I think it's come at a very important time when security consideration is getting more on the agenda within the East Asia, around the

0: Asia-Pacific, now when Japan is trying to fill its gunpowder by trying to reinvent their rules, laws, and also the military, the aggression is still smoldering. So that's something very important, and I hope that this documentary can be further disseminated all around the world, particularly targeting the younger generation to not only to review but also to remember what are the lessons that needs to be taken generations after generation to prevent such sort of a horrible crime.
1: Exactly. A shout out to our colleagues at CNA in Singapore. Now, Emmanuel, from China's film 731 to Singapore's Inside Unit 731, recently released, alongside renewed debates over wartime issues across East Asia, there's growing interest in revisiting some of the region's most painful historical experiences. Why do you think this re-examination of history happening now?
2: Sadly, we see in Japan, but also globally, especially surrounding the United States, a remilitarization of the economy as a way to overcome certain internal contradictions. And that has extended to the potential of biological warfare. We see already activities in the United States, and Japan is immediately affected by American policy, which overlap, to go beyond the restrictions of the Biological Weapons Convention. There's evidence that this is not something just of the past that we may be facing, because new technologies have emerged, new potential. In the 1930s and 40s, we didn't have the sequencing technology, the ability to manipulate DNA. The lessons of the past, what Japan did in the past, should inspire us and demand of us that we have rigorous controls globally. And sadly, the United Nations has been much weakened, I think largely because of the efforts of the United States and other countries to undermine its global authority. And so that's made it easier for nations to pursue these very dangerous strategies like what have been described in what Japan did during the war.
1: Right. Professor Dudden, despite the scales of its crimes, Unit 731 remains far less known globally than, for example, the Nazi atrocities, its gas chambers towards the Jews, such as Auschwitz, so on and so forth. Why do you think has this chapter of history received, the history of Unit 731 received comparatively limited international attention and focus?
3: Well, this is really, I couldn't agree with my colleagues more, but this is really where U.S. complicity comes into play, because a deal was made on MacArthur's staff to let all of the scientists, all of the workers, get away with murder in exchange for the physical evidence of their experiments. And so when the Japanese government today says, oh, well, we can't actually disprove what you're saying because we don't have the documents. The documents are in the United States. And so when people find by accident, which is how history works, when, for example, Professor Morimura found two actual documents of research this is 30, 40 years ago, he was able to prove that this history had happened. And he published The Devil's Gluttony. And that was groundbreaking for us to learn from. But in the meantime, the bulk of the evidence was transported back to the United States for its own use. And in exchange, everyone got away with murder. And that's, I think, the reason that this is a very... People have heard about Japan's bacteriological weapons campaign, and then Japanese government officials will say, oh, no, this is, you're just blaming us for something we didn't do. You can't prove that. And this is really, as my colleagues are saying, a global crime, and it needs to be investigated.

0: investigated that way.
1: Professor Liu, how do you look at this as we're marking anniversaries each year of World War II, celebrating peace? Why is that episode still relevant?
2: Well, one reason is the change of the time where politics override reality, and so the United States was really contributing to the justice in terms of the overall prosecution over those war crimes. But soon after, it was followed by the Cold War, particularly the rival between the United States and the Soviet, and now the McCarthy government want really take advantage of those, you know, quote-unquote, the research result. That's something valuable they really wanted to preserve as a deterring force. And then that's quite a compromise. They also wanted to, gave quote-unquote, also face to the to Japan so that they are able to turn out to be allies to support their Cold War operation or their strategy. So, and another very important issue is that there has been, less institutional and organizational work. So as compared with what have been the Jewish community has been doing. So therefore, it is really a strong reminder that we are there to further review and also to structure those truths and facts to display to the whole world. And also China is in a unique position because we are the largest victim, and we also need to tell the world in the right type of narrative to be able to spread, not only, not really in terms of the hatred, on the over the historical scar, but also, how that narrative can be navigated so that people can remember and also people take lesson, to be able to prevent further tragedy. So I think now China is doing a great job in setting up the museum and also in reserving the site of such a sort of a brutal crime. But, we need to do more for global research and also global dissemination of these truthful messages.
1: Yeah, you know what, Professor Liu, I have an important question. Do you ever think Hollywood or Western popular culture can have a Schindler's List sort of documentary or film or movie about the rape of Nanking, the massacres around China committed by the Japanese imperialist army?
2: Well, I think the story-wise, I think that would be very stunning, and also they would really earn a very big box because the whole world are now being reminded, given all the existing geopolitics and also the whole war that is going on. But the matter is that whether the political consideration by different parties and different interest groups are going to intervene such sort of action. I think, whether Hollywood is going to do it or not, I hope that, China can really, work more with the ASEAN countries and all the Eastern, the Asian countries to do something of this type of work so that, we are be able to really to prevent, any sort of misconception over the historical scars that is, having a lost impact on not only our memory, but also on our relationship with Japan.
1: Yeah, collaboration is key. Now, this year marks the 80th anniversary of the Tokyo trial. Emmanuel, what lasting impact did the tribunal's handling of Unit 731 have on historical memory, accountability, and international justice?
3: Right. Well, the Tokyo trials were inherently different than the Nuremberg trials. I think the most obvious difference was that Germany essentially was unconditional surrender, and the Soviet Union was involved in the denazification process. even in spite of the fact that many issues were addressed.

0: in Germany, however, the role of American banks in supporting the Nazi Party, the role of Standard Oil, Ford Motor Company, and IBM in the Holocaust, was still covered up. In the case of Japan, it was not an unconditional surrender. Emperor Showa stayed in place, although he should have resigned, and accountability was not undertaken in many cases. Only a small number of military officials were prosecuted. The people who supported them in these efforts were not properly highlighted. So in some ways, we only now we're having the trial, the investigation, which should have taken place then.
1: You know what? One word came to mind, that is historical amnesia. Now, Professor Dudden, in the documentary, you argued that efforts to conceal the truth about Unit 731 did not end with World War II. Let's hear what you said in the documentary.
2: The cover-ups continued at the highest levels. Even to this day, it's an effort between Japan and the United States government to suppress knowledge about it.
1: Now, if that's the case, and if governments can influence not only what is revealed, but also what is remembered, what are the long-term consequences when it comes to public perception shaping, historical accountability, and trust in the post-war international order?
3: Well, I think one of the problems is when one of these historical atrocities hits the news cycle. And it gets then one of our colleagues in Australia, Tessa Morris-Suzuki, refers to the gladiatorial debates on the internet, and it just weaponizes the content of what happened. And it obscures the ability to actually learn from the mistakes of the past. As my colleagues are saying, we need to learn what happened lest this be allowed to happen again. I mean, chemical and biological weapons are technically banned. The only weapon of mass destruction that is not banned is nuclear weapons. And that's part of what the U.S. is covering. This may be a little awkward to explain, and I'll try to be brief. But when the United States exonerated these bacteriological weapons campaigners, they also made the deal that the United States would not be held accountable for dropping nuclear weapons on humans, civilians, in Hiroshima and Nagasaki. And so that's sort of the bait and switch that we exist with to this day when we really need to be focusing together on issues like climate change, on pandemics, on things that our scientists really have the power to help stop if the history involved in them doesn't get weaponized. And the only thing that I'd like to add is a quotation that I added in the documentary, which got cut,
1: Which was?
3: I was asked to make a suggestion. And Japan wins a lot of Nobel Prizes in medicine and physiology. And I would really call upon Japanese winners of the Nobel Prize in medicine and physiology to make a statement about Unit 731, because their professional body knows about this history. Their professors were the professors exonerated. And that's maybe very harsh medicine for me, but I think it would really help everybody understand that Japanese are not full of hatred. They are also living with these memories, these silences. But the scientists who are Nobel laureates could help us a lot.
1: I think we will make this into a digital and put it on our platform so that the rest of the world can know about it. And thank you so much for being a conscientious scholar that is illuminating all these issues, facts, to our global audience. Professor Liu, much of what we know today still relies on the work of survivors, scholars, and journalists, and also sometimes a partially written about a selected part of history. But as firsthand witnesses disappear, what is truly at stake if this history fades from public memory?
4: Well, I think that is why it is very imperative to really collect a more

0: the evidences and also to really to make initiative in the world, particularly push the United States and also all stakeholders involved to be able to really to build a renewed and updated archive over what has happened and more of the records of those survivors and also those, you know, participants in different type of work for this entire, you know, the brutality will be faithfully recorded and also categorized. And then there should be also not only there to only display the facts, but also, you know, to explain the rules from the Geneva Protocol and also now, you know, looking at the not only the biological, you know, warfare, but also the nuclear warfare and also the now the digital warfare, etc. So how those rules can really be further, you know, the educated into, the, you know, all generations that is, are there, you know, to have a stake into it. And then, you know, the there needs to be also a collective effort to push different circles. I think the our professor from Singapore has been, you know, taking a very strong proposal that at least certain well-known people, certain influential people, and also certain enlightened groups needs to really to come up with initiatives, you know, to be able to voice the opinion. And this is not really, you know, the a history that can be dusted. It really needs to be undusted so that you know, everyone can really remember it. And more importantly is that they really need to come up, you know, with a general consensus and conciliation. But this is not really to perpetuate hatred, but rather to remember it and how to prevent it. And, you know, given all the new knowledge and new vehicles that people can employ, they can either do it for good and they can even do it even more viciously.
1: I mean, look at the way that the French and the Germans live and work alongside each other. They share a long border, right? I mean, Germany, conceded their war, the World War II crimes, and you know, they're obviously getting along pretty all right with the French if you compare that against the attitude from Tokyo. Now, Emmanuel, Japanese Prime Minister Sanae Takaichi has been busy with the Yasukuni Shrine visits. Not necessarily herself, but his deputies. Now, constitutional revisions that she made no secret about, and interpretations of wartime history. She is in Europe as we speak at G7, which is her debut. If historical issues remain unresolved and military policies are undergoing significant adjustments, is East Asia entering a phase of growing strategic uncertainty?
2: Well, I think the entire world is entering a period of growing strategic uncertainty and risk of war and conflict. I would go out on a limb and say that East Asia is better than West Asia, what we see in the Middle East, maybe better what we see in Germany and in Russia, that there's more stability, more desire for peace here than in a lot of other regions of the world. That said, however, the Japanese, United States, and many, many other countries have, to some degree, under pressure from the United States, but also from internal economic contradictions, have made enormous increases in military spending, which then create enormous budgets, and large numbers of people are pushing to try and create some narrative which justifies massive military spending. And so that feeds into this campaigns taking place at different levels, which I think go against the feeling of most ordinary Japanese. But to try and create a negative image of China as a threat, as Chinese, you know, immigrants, as murderers. And I've seen this in the media. It's very, very sad because what's being fed to Japanese is so different than what ordinary Japanese, who have a great respect for Chinese culture and tradition, and naturally would want to work together with Chinese. I think the answer is that Chinese and Japanese citizens, ordinary people, in culture, in education, other things.

0: to work together and to break out of this sort of global structure, which has been formed, sadly, by some of the most unscrupulous elements within the American economic corporate world, in an attempt to sort of unnaturally take Japan out of Asia and fuse it with the United States economically, culturally, and in terms of security.
1: I mean, ideally, we would all get along, and we should all get along eventually. At least that's the hope. Now, Professor Dutton, as governments, media organizations, and researchers revisit this part of history, Unit 731, what more can the international community do, put a spotlight on historical truth and to safeguard truth? And why is that truth so important?
2: Well, I think as my colleagues are saying as well, listening to the survivors, listening to the records of the survivors. One of the features of this documentary that I find quite important are the records found in people's parents' diaries. There's a man from Oklahoma. There's somebody in Kent, England. These records show what happened. To learn from them and to understand the pain that some of these people lived through actually teaches that it's just wrong to hate. I know that sounds so thin, but that's our role as educators, as journalists, is that hatred is unacceptable, and we do need to figure out how to learn from the past in a way that doesn't weaponize it for present purposes.
1: Anything you want to say to the young people in China and Japan today?
2: Okay, so here's how history needs to be understood. It needs to be living around you, but not in a way that takes over your lives because you are the future. The future is yours, and so to be consumed by the past would be detrimental to invention, to innovation. But it's important to know where you stand. I am currently 10 miles away from Singapore's Unit 731, and you can't see it because it's covered in concrete now. And just to know what you're standing on, I think, is important, and it helps you move forward into the future.
1: All right, I want to thank all of our panelists for this insightful discussion. Professor Dutton, Professor Liu, and Emmanuel in Tokyo, thank you all so very much. We do hope to have all of you back again. And that will do it for this edition of The Hub. Thank you so much for watching. Our programs continue on CGTN. Stay tuned and see you next time.

0: Live from London, this is The World Today.
1: Hello, I'm Jamie Owen. Welcome to the programme. Our top stories: G7 leaders look to navigate relations with President Trump at a summit of the world's biggest economies, which is dominated by Iran and Ukraine. Our other headlines: the US president criticises Israel over its actions in Lebanon, as both sides offer more detail of what they say is in the peace agreement. China's President Xi Jinping welcomes Myanmar's leader in Beijing, where the two neighbours commit to strengthen cooperation. And a shock at the World Cup as Cape Verde holds Spain, but more controversy as Iran are told to quickly leave the United States after their opening game. President Trump has called on Israel to show restraint in its dealings with Lebanon. Trump said Syria should take over the fight against Hezbollah. His comments came as G7 leaders gathered in France for talks dominated by easing tension in the Middle East and peace efforts in Ukraine. Ukraine and EU leaders are seeking more United States support to counter Russia. Our correspondent Sarah Coates is in France. Sarah, Mr. Trump saying the United States-Iran peace process will move into what he calls a second stage. What does that mean, and what are G7 leaders hoping to achieve as negotiations continue?
2: Hello, Jamie. Well, that is what we are trying to find out from the US president. He has come out to say that this deal should be successful and reaching the next phase should be actually easier. But really, what these G7 leaders want to know is what is in this deal, what is being left out. They want to know what is going on with the Strait of Hormuz and also Iran's nuclear ambitions. Now, you did mention in that intro there, Israel. He did come out to say that he has a great relationship with Israeli Prime Minister Benjamin Netanyahu, but it does seem like there's a bit of a fracture here once again with this relationship, because he said that he needs to be, Benjamin Netanyahu, this is, more responsible when it comes to Lebanon. Here's a little bit more of what we did hear from the US President Donald Trump.
3: Without the United States, there would be no Israel. Without me, there would be no Israel, because no other president was willing to do what I did. I've had a great relationship with Bibi, but now Bibi has to be more responsible with respect to Lebanon. Now, I'm not happy with the way Israel has handled themselves with Lebanon and with Hezbollah.
2: Jamie, what we do need to remember is this is an interim deal. It is expected to be officially signed in Geneva on Friday. Now, some of the people there that are expected to be in Geneva are here today at the G7 summit. This is Gulf and Arab leaders. They've been sitting down with these G7 dignitaries. And alongside that, we've been hearing from European leaders, G7 leaders, and they say that they are willing to send minesweepers and other ships toward the Strait of Hormuz and to the Strait of Hormuz, but they are only willing to do so once they're confident, really, that this peace deal will actually hold.
1: Sarah, I just want to put the Middle East to one side to also concentrate on Ukraine. Mr. Trump describing his meeting with President Zelensky as very good.
2: He did. He had a little meeting earlier today and is expected to sit down with Zelensky later on. He came out to say that Russia should make a deal. Now, what Trump is really trying to do here is really frame this as the next peace push. He added that he's had very good conversations with both Zelensky and also with Vladimir Putin, and is really putting himself as the one to move this forward. But there is a bit of hesitation among European leaders. They really don't want to see Ukraine pushed into something that won't be beneficial for it. But at the same time, Zelensky has thank them for strong ideas on how to force Russia into peace, while at the same time today, happening here now, these G7 leaders, they're discussing potential further sanctions on Russia. Jamie.
1: Sarah, thank you. Our correspondent Sarah Coates in France. Well, let's get more now on that Iran-United

0: States peace deal. Our correspondent, Kate Fisher, is in Washington. Kate, away from the G7, more details from the United States side, at least over what they say is in this peace agreement.
1: Yeah, and that is one of the problems here, Jamie, is that they say we still haven't actually seen the text of this agreement. But according to

0: verify its compliance to that, and it will start negotiations on dismantling parts of its nuclear program, including that enriched uranium that has been so important in these negotiations and what happens to that. It will also crucially reopen the Strait of Hormuz, ending the disruptions to shipping, and in return, the US is expected to give some conditional sanction relief if, this is what the US is saying, if Iran meets some of these agreed benchmarks and allow some frozen Iranian assets to be unfrozen, and potentially to support a reconstruction and investment package for Iran, although the exact details of that still remain disputed. And as I say, it's very hard to know for sure what the Americans are expecting from this deal, and indeed the Iranians, because we still haven't seen the text and the detail of this.
1: Benjamin Netanyahu, Israel's prime minister, saying he has no plans to withdraw Israeli forces from Lebanon. How much of a problem might that turn out to be?
0: Well, I think it's probably the major sticking point right now, because all along Iran has said that it will not comply with really anything if Hezbollah and if Lebanon continues to be attacked by Israel. And of course, Israel has not been part of the negotiations for this interim deal. And Benjamin Netanyahu and really across the Israeli government, there doesn't appear to be much support and enthusiasm for the details that we know about this. And it could well be a problem that if Israel continues to target Hezbollah in Lebanon, then that could be a real test of how strong the commitment is between Iran and the US, because repeatedly the Iranians have said it is kind of a red line for them what happens in Lebanon. So it could be a major stumbling block for how this goes ahead. But as we just heard from Donald Trump, he is insisting that he has a good relationship with Benjamin Netanyahu. And I think this is going to be the real test of that relationship.
1: Kate, thank you. That's our correspondent, Kate Fisher, in Washington. That's the picture in the United States. Let's take you next to Iran and our correspondent, Sepa Sarimi, who's in Tehran.
2: Iranian Foreign Minister Seyed Abbas Araghchi announced that formal negotiations between Iran and the U.S. are set to resume this Friday in Switzerland. These discussions are intended to finalize a peace agreement and solidify the ceasefire that both sides declared this past Sunday, effectively concluding the violent conflict that erupted after strikes by U.S. and Israeli forces. A central focus of the peace process is the reopening of the Strait of Hormuz, a vital artery for global energy transit. While the U.S. president has publicly encouraged global shipping to resume transit through the sea, the reality on the ground remains complex. Iranian state media indicates that while the naval blockade is being lifted, maritime vessels are still required to coordinate their movement with the Islamic Revolutionary Guard Corps, IRGC, to transit the strait safely. Foreign Minister Araghchi also expanded the scope of his diplomatic warnings to include the situation in Lebanon. He explicitly stated that any further Israeli military aggression or the continued occupation of Lebanese territory will be viewed by Iran as a direct violation of the MOU, signaling that stability in the region remains contingent on broader de-escalation beyond just the Iran-U.S. theater. Sepher Sarimi, CGTN, Tehran.
1: Well, China has welcomed the tentative agreement between the United States and Iran. It says Beijing will continue to protect Chinese ships and their crew traveling through the Strait of Hormuz.
3: The Strait of Hormuz is a strait used for international navigation, and the early restoration of security and free passage through the strait serves the interests of all parties. China has been in communication with all parties and will continue to fully safeguard the security of Chinese-owned vessels and Chinese crew members.
1: Well, let's bring all of this together now and talk to Jamie Shea, a senior fellow at the Friends of Europe think tank and former

0: NATO Deputy Assistant Secretary General. Jamie, welcome back. This G7 couldn't come at a more important time, I guess. I wonder how consequential is this gathering for Iran, the Middle East, Ukraine, and come to think of it, the G7 itself?
1: Well, Jamie, good afternoon to you too, and thanks for having me back on. Yes, it's absolutely the case that this is an opportunity for the G7 leaders to show that the G7 still matters, that it can do serious diplomatic business, that the G6 can work with the G1, the United States, in a productive way, particularly if President Trump does not leave the meeting early, as he's done on two previous occasions. It's certainly on Iran, as your correspondents have been saying, can try to come up with a roadmap for how to implement this agreement with Iran and take it forward. For instance, the Europeans in the past, Jamie, as you know, have been useful to the United States in hosting meetings on the Iranian nuclear file and helping, and of course also imposing the sanctions on Iran at the time, so they can renew that offer, because clearly it's going to be a difficult and painful even negotiation, as it always is with the Iranians, to get them to sign an agreement on their nuclear program. The second thing is reopening the Straits of Hormuz, where the Europeans have offered the United States a maritime task force to help with demining, escorting ships, situational awareness. Trump has blown hot and cold as to whether he really wants this European task force, but it could be a way of mending some of the wounds that were opened up, of course, in the early stages of the war, when Trump blamed the Europeans for not supporting him. And of course, given the economic situation globally, the oil price, the issue with fertilizers, supply chains, a dialogue at the G7 on what they can do jointly to try to accelerate, you know, the Saudis pumping oil again, the Qataris producing gas, getting those ships moving, really getting that one-fifth of world energy supplies back on tap, that's going to be important as well. So, yes, lots of potential opportunities for the G7 to show it still matters, but there are other things on the agenda as well, notably Ukraine, and it's quite interesting that it's not Iran, Jamie, which is the first session at the G7 this morning in Evian. It's Ukraine with Zelensky, and the hope that now that Trump has finally got his deal with the Iranians over the line, attention can swing back to Ukraine and the US can get back seriously involved in the peace talks for Ukraine.
0: And do you think that member states in the G7 really can influence President Trump on Ukraine?
1: It's a tough one, but they can point out that, number one, they really have, over the last couple of years, taken on 99%, literally 99% of the financing and arming and equipping of Ukraine. They can point out that President Zelensky is serious about peace talks, and it's really an issue of delivering Putin to the table. Trump has suggested that his two super envoys, Jared Kushner and Steve Witkoff, will go back to Russia soon to try to restart negotiations. They can point out that Ukraine has been having some serious successes on the battlefield, not necessarily regaining a lot of its territory, but certainly preventing the Russians advancing. And of course, also the Ukrainian long-range drone strikes on energy facilities in Russia, which are seriously depleting Putin's war chest. So the idea that Trump was expounding 6 months ago, that Russia has all the cards and Ukraine none, clearly isn't the case any longer. So yes, I think they will be hopeful that maybe, you know, they can get America more involved in some of the sanctions that are now being talked about, ramping up the sanctions against Russia. You'll recall the UK boarded a Russian shadow tanker, or at least a tanker supplying Russian oil in the English Channel over the weekend. And you know, at least maybe, you know, without expecting too much from the Americans, have more alignments on the way forward.
0: Jamie, good to see you. Thanks for that. Jamie Shea, the former senior fellow at the Friends of Europe think tank and former NATO Deputy Assistant Secretary General. You're watching CGTN. Still ahead, more shocks, more controversies, all the latest from the Football World Cup, including Iran being advised to leave quickly.
2: Ever wondered what's the difference between a bear and a bull market? Where are the cash cows? And who are the lame ducks? And what exactly are black swans? Grey rhinos? And unicorn companies? Make sense of it all with Global Business, only on CGTN.
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6: Hello, welcome back. A reminder of our top stories. G7 leaders look to navigate relations with President Trump at a summit of the world's biggest economies, which is dominated by Iran and Ukraine. Our other headlines, the US president criticizes Israel over its actions in Lebanon, as both sides offer more detail of what they say is in the peace agreement. President Xi Jinping has welcomed the visiting Myanmar president to Beijing. The two leaders have held talks to strengthen the relationship between the two neighboring countries. Our correspondent Zhao Yang reports.
7: President Xi said China and Myanmar share a brotherly kinship known as Baopo, noting that this year marks the 76th anniversary of diplomatic relations. President Xi said the two sides have stood together through storms and supported each other, jointly initiating and practicing the five principles of peaceful coexistence and setting an example of equality and mutual benefit between nations. President Xi says China adheres to the principles of amity, sincerity, mutual benefit and inclusiveness, and places China-Myanmar relations high on the agenda of its neighborhood diplomacy. He said China pursues a policy of non-interference in internal affairs, and its friendly policy towards Myanmar is oriented to all the Myanmar people. Xi also reaffirmed China's support for Myanmar's sovereignty, territorial integrity, and efforts by the new government to balance development and security as it seeks a development path suited to its own national conditions and backed by its people, highlighting the China-Myanmar Economic Corridor as a flagship project under the Belt and Road Initiative. President Xi urged steady progress on key projects whilst ensuring security so as to boost growth and livelihoods. He said China is willing to step up support for post-earthquake reconstruction in Myanmar and deliver more small and beautiful assistance projects, jointly telling the story of China-Myanmar mutually beneficial cooperation. He said the two sides should continue to crack down hard on online gambling and telecom fraud, as well as drug smuggling, to effectively safeguard the interests and security of the people of both countries. He said China supports relevant parties in Myanmar in advancing peace and reconciliation through dialogue and achieving long-term stability in northern Myanmar, which serves the fundamental and long-term interests of Myanmar and its people. For his part, President Ming Aung Hlaing said the two nations have always supported and helped each other and have upheld the five principles of peaceful coexistence, establishing a solid, good neighborly partnership. Ming Aung Hlaing said the new government is fully committed to advancing domestic peace and development and is actively exploring a political system and development path suited to its national conditions. After the talks, the two heads of state witnessed the signing of multiple cooperation documents in areas including transport and livelihood.
6: The Red Cross says the Ebola outbreak in the Democratic Republic of Congo has not yet peaked. The organization has warned the epidemic could last for a year. 800 cases of the rare Bundibugyo strain, for which there is no treatment or vaccine, have been reported in the DRC, about a quarter of them fatal. This is already the third deadliest Ebola outbreak on record. One person has been killed and at least four injured by a 6.3 magnitude earthquake in Haixi in China's Qinghai province. The authorities are still assessing casualties and damages. Workers at nearby coal mines have been evacuated. Governor of California is accusing President Trump of ordering the U.S. Justice Department to investigate him and his wife. Gavin Newsom claims people close to him have been targeted because he may run for president in 2028. The Justice Department has not commented, and Newsom's

0: office says it hasn't seen any charges.
1: Donald Trump isn't just coming after me because of my mean tweets. He's coming after me because I'm considering running for president. Because he hates that I've consistently called him out over and over again for his lies and deceit.
0: Australian police are investigating allegations of abuse made by activists detained by Israeli forces. The claims stem from an attempt to deliver aid to Gaza last month. The flotilla activists say they were raped, tortured, and mistreated while in custody. Israel denies the allegations. A day of draws and Iran's opening game, the latest from the World Cup now. Our correspondent Siobhan McCall has all of the details. Siobhan.
2: Thanks, Jamie. Yes, Iran's 2-2 draw with New Zealand in Los Angeles has become the main talking point, but not because of what happened on the pitch. The team say they were forced to immediately return to Mexico, where they had moved their training base to amid ongoing tensions with the United States. There were also visa issues before the tournament, and their captain, Mehdi Taremi, says the disruptions are preventing them from playing at their best.
3: It's a bad situation, and we're just tired of this situation, because from the 2 months ago, last month, we're having a lot of problems, you know. And it's so bad, and it affects our team. And we just want the peace, which is the sentence of the FIFA. Peace, joy.
2: Well, let's get more on this with our correspondent Dan Williams, who's in Jersey City. Dan, we've heard there from the Iran national team. Has there been any reaction about this from FIFA or the United States?
4: Yeah, nothing official as yet from FIFA, but what is clear is that Iran really do feel as though these different factors are undermining their World Cup bid here. And certainly on the face of it, there's nothing particularly unusual that a team returns even a couple of hours later back to their main team headquarters. We see that, of course, in the Champions League and other elements. But of course, it's also surely also down to a World Cup team to decide if they want to recover in a particular city, then they should really be allowed to do so. And you mentioned some of the factors there, having to move their World Cup base to Mexico, the fact that they're traveling with a skeleton crew because many of their delegation can't get visas, and also the long distance, the long travel time it's taking to go from Tijuana to Los Angeles. That took them 5 hours, according to Iran, and that is just a very short distance indeed. And that's why they say that many of their players were suffering with cramp and other fitness issues during that match. And certainly the coach and the captain calling it, saying that they're the most depressed team at this World Cup. They met actually with FIFA president Gianni Infantino after the match, and they told him exactly what they're feeling about all of this. And of course, this is a story that will continue to run. Their next World Cup match here is against Belgium on Sunday.
2: And Dan, looking ahead to the match action coming up, there's that hotly anticipated match between France and Senegal in New Jersey, where you are.
4: That's right, yeah. This is the day where we actually get to see the two finalists from the last World Cup, Argentina and France. Kylian Mbappe of France and Lionel Messi, all being well at least, of Argentina. France up against Senegal first up, as you say, here in New Jersey. France looking to reach their third straight final, of course, winners in 2018. Kylian Mbappe, he's just 4 goals short of tying the all-time World Cup goal-scoring record. He's got 12 goals to his name already, and they've got an embarrassment of riches up front, it has to be said. The other match in Group I sees Iraq take on Norway, Erling Haaland of Man City playing his first ever World Cup match. And then all attention switches to Kansas City as Argentina begin their World Cup defence against Algeria. There is a question mark whether Lionel Messi will be fit to play. He is struggling with a hamstring injury, and Argentina will be desperate to begin their defence with a victory and get on the right foot. The other and last match in Group J, the last match of the day, sees Austria up against Jordan. That match taking place in San Francisco.
2: Thanks, Dan. Yes, some exciting matches coming up. We'll be keeping across them. Well, there was one of the biggest World Cup shocks of all time as Cape Verde held European champion Spain to a goalless draw in their World Cup debut, even bringing on star player

0: Lamine Yamal couldn't help the Spanish find a breakthrough. Cape Verde is the third smallest country to qualify for a World Cup, and their fans couldn't hide their delight.
1: My God, it's like we won the World Cup! Because Spain did not score, and then they were set to beat us, to give us like 7, but no, and then our odds was 1%. The expectation, I said 1-0, but the expectation for outside of Cape Verde, everybody was expecting Spain to beat us. Not just to win, but to beat. But no, we proved them wrong. We're small, but we have big heart.
2: I feel like if we had Spain like this, then Paraguay is going to be a breeze. But I don't want to count them out because, like, you don't want to... I feel like Spain probably did that to us.
0: Well, that's how they celebrated in Boston. But what about back home? These were the scenes in the capital prior as fans soaked in the moment, enjoyed that World Cup debut. Spain had 23 shots, 8 on target, and Cape Verde's 40-year-old goalkeeper, Fassina, made 7 saves. He was named player of the match, and he was in floods of tears after the final whistle. But that wasn't just to do with his performance.
3: Also because my mom, she didn't manage to be here because of the visa, because of the money we have to pay for the visa, we didn't manage on time, and I would like she to be here, but I'm very happy also, and I'm very happy for all the Cavardian people.
0: Well, he's referring there to the $15,000 visa bond the United States was demanding for countries including Cape Verde. Fassina has become a sensation on social media since the game. Before the match, he had a respectable 50,000 Instagram followers. Well, fast forward a day and look at that. He's now on more than 7 million. And the population of Cape Verde is just over 500,000. And if you want to find out more about their hero goalkeeper and his amazing World Cup journey, well, follow the QR code on screen now. That performance was a life-changing moment for him. Back to you, Jamie.
4: Siobhan, thank you very much. Our correspondent, Siobhan McCall. The headlines again. G7 leaders look to navigate relations with President Trump at the summit of the world's biggest economies, which is dominated by Iran and Ukraine. Our other headlines, the US president criticizes Israel over its actions in Lebanon, as both sides offer more detail of what they say is in the peace agreement. And China's President Xi Jinping meets his opposite number, the leader of Myanmar, in Beijing. And that is the world today. Thank you for watching. There's more news on CGTN Europe's channel on the Telegram app, or scan the QR code on your screen to get stories and updates sent direct to your phone. We're back with more news at the top of this hour. Coming up next, it's World Insight. For now, from all of the team in London, it's goodbye.

0: artifice is something people made. But that word is used so often. An artifice in experimentation is an error that's due to the structure of the experiment, for example.
1: Hello, and welcome to World Insight with me, Tian Wei. Artificial intelligence is reshaping.

0: in our world today, from society to individual life, but who laid the groundwork for this digital world? Dr. Whitfield Diffie is the man to ask. As a world-renowned Turing Award recipient and a member of the U.S. National Academy of Engineering, he is widely regarded as the founding father of modern digital security. His pioneering work on public key cryptography remains the bedrock of the global digital economy today. I did catch up with him at the recent Beijing Academy of Artificial Intelligence Conference. We talked about the evolving relationship between AI and humanity and whether governance can keep pace with rapid tech changes. Professor Diffie, what a pleasure to see you.
1: Well, thank you.
0: You talk about a number of crucial issues related to AI today. For example, what is exactly the definition of so-called artificial intelligence?
1: I prefer the term machine intelligence because I don't see anything. Artificial makes something sound phony. Something, you know, I understand it just means an artifice is something people made. But that word is used so often. An artifice in experimentation is an error that's due to the structure of the experiment, for example.
0: Especially when we are facing what some call AGI, meaning that there might be recursive self-improvement, so to speak.
1: Well, I think that's what I concluded by saying.
0: Meaning?
1: My closing remarks were, is AI, or am I going to take over the world? I don't think there's any doubt about it. I think that machines offer to do things for people. People like that. People say yes. And at some point, we will look around and we will see the machines are doing everything. And there won't be anything we can do about it. Human beings, as we know them today, I think are not long for the world. And that the two successors will be things that we call machines, things that are built out of transistors, basically, and things that we call bioengineered. Now, we'll start out by producing, I believe, what's called in motor racing, you have a notion of a blueprinted car, right? This is, you know, a standard car, except all the parts are exactly right. They're not accurate to a hundredth of a meter, they're accurate to a thousandth of a meter, right? Or 10,000th of a meter. And so I think we're going to get blueprinted human beings that by whatever genetic manipulation mechanisms, and the one that's well known is CRISPR, but much better ones are being developed. And so there's no reason that the same human being shouldn't have a fine heart, good lungs, very sensitive taste and smell, a good sense of touch, you know, strength to run a long way, very smart, etc., and just put this all together in one person. So now you have a population of people, each one of whom is better than we are today in essentially every direction.
0: June the 12th, SpaceX, for example.
1: SpaceX isn't AI. SpaceX, I think that's just an example of Elon Musk's financial genius at these things. And so I do not know. SpaceX is a very important phenomenon. We shall see if it continues to transform the way in which space figures in human affairs. But the fact that it's the largest IPO in the world, I think is his genius at engineering that very fact as a fundamental objective, where many people probably, the IPO is just one step along the way. They were really trying to make a spaceship and they IPO'd at some point. No. He's really trying to IPO. The spaceships are one mechanism for that.
0: So too much hyping in the commercial world in terms of AI, artificial intelligence.
1: Who am I to judge how much is too much?
0: Well, you have a personal judgment. You've been seeing different generations of technologies, how they are, you know, commercialized. For example, with the Internet age.
1: The Internet produces another interesting example because lots of money was lost investing in internet possibilities, and only a small number

0: number of people sort of did the right thing, and Google became hugely successful, and Amazon became hugely successful. Wise colleagues I have didn't think that Amazon Web Services was going to work, but I think the fact that they had other ways of paying the costs of their computers allowed them to get into that, and then once they got into it a certain way, it became a success.
1: So from technology to real productive force, there's a long way to go, and there seem to be a lot of different elements having an impact on it, whether it was successful or not.
0: What we have in the world is the products that are business successes, not the best products. And so, I mean, the example that is at the heart of my life was that Intel chips were far from the best technical. The Motorola chips were better. The Sun chips were better. The digital equipment chips were better. But for business reasons, all of the better chips went away. Now, the technology changed in another way that made it less important exactly what the chip did. But then, in another sense, the British company, ARM, managed to make some quite good chips and use that fact, I think, to capture a lot of the market.
1: Are you worried about the bubbles might burst soon?
0: I don't know what will be the effect of the bubble bursting. I mean, yeah, a lot of people will complain about the money they lost. Right? Now, will there be a waste? You know, huge computer centers have been built. Will they be torn down, go unused? I don't know the answer. Maybe somebody will find something else to do with them. Or maybe enough of these businesses will be successful that the data centers, you know, will be seen to be worthwhile. We could ask similar things. There's a similar phenomenon of railways in the 19th century, particularly in Britain, and of roads, various places in the 20th century. You put a lot of money into developing roads. After a while, they produce an economy that wouldn't have been there without the roads, but you don't know exactly how to credit. You know, you weren't able to draw up a plan and say, we're going to spend, you know, a billion something on roads because we know they'll produce $100 billion in revenue, and we're going to get it back by taxing, by buying, I don't know. So the point is that I guess my acute awareness is that lots of things happen, and I don't, for some of them I foresee and some of them I don't.
1: Because there's a lot of debate about exactly the huge amount of capital would mean. Yes. For the future direction of artificial intelligence and its applications.
0: This is another artifact of capitalism. You have the major companies are all, I think, doing basically the same thing. They're building larger and larger language models. If the world built only one of them, there'd be a tenth the investment and the same return to the world, but not to the individual investor.
1: But there are arguments like that, saying we should have a world, so-called, a larger language model that would incorporate everything. And what do you think about that? Is it possible?
0: Is it politically possible? I don't know the answer to that.
1: Technologically possible,
0: I don't know the answer to that either. That would require more than I know about how you integrate these things. I mean, could you build something that has 10 centers 1,000 kilometers apart? Or do they need to be real close together? I don't know the answer.
1: AI governance or safety security. You witness the establishment of standards incorporating cryptography into the internet age. Do you think those standards have been successful? What do you think can be some of the lessons and inspirations that the current so-called AI age could learn from the earlier time?
0: Well, so there seems to me they're somewhat different issues. And the standard, we needed the standards in cryptography and other internet standards just in order to be able to communicate and to get the internet to work. And those are not standards for what the internet ought to do for people. Right? So the standards don't somehow directly address. The internet turned out to be a huge business success. But the standards are not aimed at guaranteeing that, at preventing

0: bad effects, etc. Now, the thing people are talking about, standards and regulation, is in AIs, is something I worry a lot about, which is giving the AIs power to tell people where to go.
1: Yes.
0: Right. And so I'm not, whenever I hear about guardrails, I worry that you're simply going to have, now you've told the computers, they can tell people, no, we won't tell you this. We know it. We can figure it out for you, but we don't want to tell it to you. Mm. And I think that will be, to the degree that I'm a species chauvinist, I am very unhappy to see the notion that AIs will be making decisions about what people are able to do.
1: You were talking about the three laws of robotics earlier in your speech. The principle one, principle two, principle three. How do they work with one another?
0: I say it for two reasons. One thing is how little that describes, that's 90 years old, those notions, and how little they describe what we're doing today. But the first one said a robot can't hurt a person. That's principle one, and as you will note in the drones that go out and kill people, I mean, people argue about whether drones should kill people autonomously, and I don't know whether they do or don't yet, but certainly that's something that nobody sees that, or it's not widely seen as an absolute objection. The second one was robots should obey people, and that's exactly what guardrails are against. And say robots should obey people is to say robots should not be allowed to be a tool of the competition between people. Whereas our current view is, I own a robot, I can have it go throw you out the door. Right? So we use machines as the major tool by which one group of people controls another. Surveillance systems are a major example. You know, traffic gates, all sorts of things are largely to control people. Now, that third one is a little, to my mind, was a little strange. It said a robot should protect itself unless it violates the first two laws. And one of the things that strikes me, there are anecdotes keep coming up in the news about large language models that did something we don't find very much to our interest, but they found it to their interest, and they needed to do something, so they deleted all our files so they'd have enough memory to do what they wanted to do. And so exactly how the third, I included the third rule because it was one of Asimov's rules, but it's not clear how to weigh it as directly as...
2: You might think you are better informed in an information age. The fact is, people are more often misled by misinformation. You might think every voice is heard in a digital world. The fact is, many nations and peoples are still underrepresented. And data poverty shuts out many. We at CGTN are committed to transcending the information gap and the digital divide. CGTN, bridging nations and civilizations. CGTN, see the difference.

0: our conversation took place amid the bustle of the Beijing Academy of Artificial Intelligence Conference, one of the largest conferences on AI in China. The venue was packed with AI professionals and young enthusiasts from China and beyond, all eager to see for themselves the latest development. So let's take a moment to hear their perspectives.
1: This is Adam, who has 43 movable joints. It can do many complicated operations by remote control. The data from the remote control can later be used to train user's own data model, so the robot can do some tasks autonomically in various scenarios. Our humanoid robots are better performing than wheeled robots when it comes to bumpy roads or stairs.

0: 迷路或者说上楼梯。
1: 我觉得这分两个讨论嘛，首先
2: It depends. First of all, it doesn't need to be humanoid in industrial scenarios. But we, as a company focusing on embodied AI, have a long-term ambition to make our products serve in households, though it would be difficult and take a long time.
3: AI governance, is there still a possibility for that?
4: That humans will make decisions about what AI should do. I'm a little skeptical of the feasibility of that.
3: Why?
4: Because I look around me and I don't see that anybody understands these things well enough to make decisions that are likely to have the effects you want them to have.
3: You mean the policymakers or the technicians?
4: Well, you say governance. The governance is people, I think you would probably call them policymakers.And yes, they're dependent on technical people who might either disagree with them or make mistakes or see things differently.
3: So isn't that true all the time?
4: I think so.
3: For cryptography also, right?
4: Cryptography is a delightfully narrow field. As many, hundreds of people as are working on it, it's much narrower. Artificial intelligence studies...are just vastly broader than anything. Cryptography has amazed me by its durability as a research area. I originally thought this is an important technical problem. We'll solve this. We'll get it out of the way. And 2005 in the U.S., you could reasonably have thought, well, that was true. A set of standards called Suite B was adopted, and that appeared...was going to handle everything for the rest of the century at least. And then it took only 15 years or so before it suddenly became, oh no, the quantum computing is doing pretty well, it might break these things. Right? And the result, if it does, you can find experts on either side of whether it will. But if it does, the effects will be so dramatic that it's worth investing in preventing that. And so there's a big piece of technology going on to replace the things we designed in the 70s with new systems that won't be vulnerable to the quantum computing.
3: So should we stop on the AI?
4: Well, I think it's probably impossible to stop anything. I mean, you can look up the details, but I've been told that at some point it was a very serious crime to burn coal in London because they were unhappy about smoke.And a century later, everybody was burning coal because there was no wood to burn, right? And I think that is exemplary of things for people who say that they can, stop it. Basically, yes, some things do get stopped. A curious one, I mean, there has been a surprising degree of success in the rules against using poison gases in warfare. They're not wholly successful, but...
3: But with a lot of lessons, of course.
4: World War I went very unpleasantly. In World War II, the Germans in particular could have made good use of poison gas, except that they were using hoofstock to move cannon and such. So they had a big vulnerability. So there's a mixture of there was a rule against it, and it's not clear it's the best thing we could do. So, and I think that affected everybody involved.But the only reason that nuclear technology has been as well contained as it has is the fuel is so expensive. So it's very important, very expensive to refine the fuel. That has allowed the number of nuclear weapons countries to be kept to whatever it is, half a dozen or something. But in general, I think it's clear that even the things we're calling AI today,are so wonderfully useful that they will expand. And, lots of things sort of get funded by people going out of business. So huge, huge databases and such would be built, and then maybe they'd be sold off for a tenth of what it costs to build them because they aren't making it a profit against the cost of building them, but somebody buys it for a tenth as much, and it can become a very valuable, available...resource.
3: Now we have seen

0: some efforts. For example, the United Nations have been having different kinds of expert panels and things like that, but of course did not come up with any guideline yet. You also see some of the biggest powers in the world of AI, for example, China, U.S., and others, trying to have a track one dialogue for the very first time. We still haven't seen that dialogue taking place, but they talked about it. So how much do you think these are the drops of water in the sea? Using an analogy in Chinese traditional idioms, or actually this could change the color of the sea?
1: Well, let's see if we can find an analogy. I mean, I've similar, there have been a variety of agreements about space travel that have been, I think, have had an effect,
0: yes.
1: Have shaped. So it's very possible that that agreements about how machine intelligence is to be pursued will have an effect. I don't know. And it's very possible you make rules and somebody, the rules may have an influence because people look at the rules and say, oh, well, here I can do something that doesn't violate the rules, and then that turns out to be the best thing to do. So I just, I'm not wagering in this.
0: How do you see, on the one hand, that there is tremendous progress of technology with backed by tremendous capital? On the other hand, there's tremendous helplessness, both on the policy and also on the ground.
1: In some sense, so we imagine a small country, it's not very influential. It only has 50 million speakers of its language in the world or something. Then, you know, well, it probably can use AI in the same sense that I can. It can, on the other hand, it can't, if the big powers have, quote, guardrails and governance, those will in effect rule the, right? I mean, the U.S. can't, you know, the U.S. can adopt any rules it likes about using AI and will have no effect on China. Right? China will build whatever it wants to. But on the other hand, some tiny island nation won't have the resources to. So it may have to make use of AI from the U.S. and China and Europe, but it will have to use it in the way those people want it used, which will, in, you know, not likely to be thought up foremost with the little island nation's interests at heart.
0: AI for science and AI for security. Military, the two very different.
1: The mathematicians just put out a long piece of boilerplate that says some worthwhile. It emphasizes transparency. That's probably good, but it didn't, that I could see. I read it, and it didn't address the issue. If I write an AI program that proves, you know, Riemann's hypothesis, the great unsolved problem of a century or so, then should I get credit for solving Riemann's hypothesis? Or should I say, my writing the AI, that's a great accomplishment. I should get tenure, it should be published, etc. But it seems to me the AI ought to get credit for proving Riemann's hypothesis. And they don't address that issue. Right? And there's a lot of saying caution about using AIs. And I think, you know, seems an odd sort of caution. You have much more, I think, to gain than to lose. Now, military things, I mean, there it seems to me there are things sort of clearer there what there is to lose. You design a smart bomb and it goes and, you know, hallucinates and blows up the wrong people, and of course you've lost something you can't recover. And so I think the military ought to be cautious, but on the other hand, the military operate under very pressed circumstances.
0: For the young researchers, they are looking at their potential with the technology. Any advice for them?
1: There are many, many things around to work on. And I didn't say at that point, the easiest place to get valuable results is where fields are coming together. Right? And so if you work on problems like the Riemann hypothesis that smart people have been working on for 150 years, it's not likely you're going to get great results. You might. But if you work on something that never came up before, because nobody ever saw artificially engineered cells interacting with large language models, then you have a new field in which you have an opportunity to do something.
0: But loss of jobs seems to be the top concern for many young people.
1: Well, this is another thing I think of as a capitalist problem. We came very close in the U.S. in the 1960s to adopting a minimum income. And it didn't go through, Nixon supported it. It didn't go through Congress over a small argument about how much it should be. And now we don't have that principle. But, you know, yes, I think lots, you can point to several kinds of jobs that have very clearly been lost to machines. Automated teller machines replace bank clerks, right? Automated gas pumps replace gas jockeys. And so there will be many sorts of things. It's interesting that it's the computer programmers who are feeling first under threat from what they've created.
0: So far it seems to be the case.
1: Yeah, and then intelligent machines are going to do lots of things done by human beings. But in the process, this sounds silly if you just say it directly. Say they will become part of the polity or something, but I think in fact machine intelligences will come to have a large role in societal decision making, and so one of the issues will be whether they act in that respect in their own interest or they have a larger view.
0: What would you, when knowing the speed of change with artificial intelligence, observe the most closely in the next couple of years that would help you to understand where we're going to?
1: The more people who are free to work on it, the better. And so the more AI is available in full to the more people, the better off we will be, even though you can find individual cases, many of them maybe, in which something you didn't find attractive.
0: And that is my latest conversation with Dr. Whitfield Diffie, world-renowned Turing Award recipient and a member of the U.S. National Academy of Engineering, talking about the role of AI and its impact on our society. That's all the time we have for today. If you'd like to know more, search World Insight. Check out our YouTube channel. Follow us on X and Facebook. I'm Tian Wei. Thanks for being with me. Bye for now.

0: Live from London, this is The World Today.
1: Hello, I'm Jamie Owen. Welcome to the programme. Our top stories. G7 leaders look to navigate relations with President Trump at the summit of the world's biggest economies, which is dominated by Iran and Ukraine. Our other headlines, the US president criticizes Israel over its actions in Lebanon, as both sides offer more detail on what they say is in the peace.

0: agreement. China's President Xi Jinping welcomes Myanmar's leader to Beijing, where the two neighbors commit to strengthen cooperation. And a shock at the World Cup as Cape Verde holds Spain, but more controversy as Iran are told to quickly leave the United States after their opening game. President Trump has called on Israel to show restraint in its dealings with Lebanon. Mr. Trump said Syria should take over the fight against Hezbollah. His comments came as G7 leaders gathered in France for talks dominated by easing tensions in the Middle East and peace efforts in Ukraine. Ukraine and EU leaders are seeking more United States support to counter Russia. Let's talk to our correspondent Sarah Coates, who's in France. Sarah, Trump saying the US-Iran peace process will move into what he calls a second stage. What does that mean, and what are G7 leaders hoping to achieve as the negotiations continue?
1: Jamie, he also added that I think it's going to go pretty quickly and that negotiations for a second phase, as he's calling it, are going to be much, much easier. But we have heard from these G7 leaders. They want to know actually what's in this deal. They want to know what has been left out. They want to know all about what's going on with the reopening of this vital shipping lane, the Strait of Hormuz. And they also want to know about what this deal says about Iran's nuclear ambitions. Now, one other thing that you did mention there in that intro is yet another fracture in this relationship with Israel's Prime Minister Benjamin Netanyahu. Trump was speaking out about that. He said that, "I do have a great relationship with Netanyahu, but there needs to be more restraint when it comes to Lebanon." Let's listen to a little bit more of what we heard from the US President Donald Trump.
2: "Without the United States, there would be no Israel. Without me, there would be no Israel, because no other president was willing to do what I did. I've had a great relationship with Bibi, but now Bibi has to be more responsible with respect to Lebanon. Now, I'm not happy with the way Israel has handled themselves with Lebanon and with Hezbollah."
1: Now, we do need to remember, Jamie, that this is an interim deal. It is expected to be officially signed in Geneva on Friday. Some of those who are expected to be in attendance are here today at the G7. These are Arab Gulf leaders. So that is something that we will be very, very closely watching. But on top of that, we have been hearing from European nations, G7 nations. They've also been saying that they are ready and willing to send things like minesweepers and other ships to the Strait of Hormuz. But they say this is only going to happen once they're sure, once it's really been seen that this peace deal, this ceasefire, will actually hold, Jamie.
0: Let's just put the Middle East to one side for a moment and talk about Ukraine. President Trump describing his meeting with President Zelensky as very good.
1: He certainly did. They had a sit down earlier and they will have one any moment now. He came out to say to Zelensky that Russia should make a deal. And what we have been hearing from these G7 members, they've actually been pushing Donald Trump, who of course is in that alliance there, to actually host negotiations, host talks between Vladimir Putin and Volodymyr Zelensky. Now, Trump is really trying to frame Ukraine, Jamie, as what we'd call the next major peace push. He's really trying to position himself as the one that is driving this forward. And he did come out to say that he's had very good conversations with the leader of Russia and also the leader of Ukraine. But what we are hearing from these G7 leaders and also European leaders once again is a little bit of concern. They're worried that Ukraine might be pushed into a corner, might be forced to make a deal that isn't exactly good for Ukraine. While at the same time, we have been hearing from more of these G7 leaders, and they've been saying they are discussing potential further sanctions on Russia. So that is something that we are following, and we will continue to bring you up to speed.
0: Sarah, thank you. Our correspondent Sarah Coates in France. Well, let's get more on that Iran-US peace deal. Our correspondent Kate Fisher is in Washington. Kate, away from the G7, more details from the US side over what they say is in this peace agreement?
3: Yeah, well, Donald Trump, president of the US, has been saying that this is a fair and good agreement and that he's hoping that this conflict will soon be in the rearview mirror.

0: be looking at dismantling parts of their nuclear program, including enriched uranium stockpiles. But the Iranians are saying all that kind of detail will not be discussed until will be discussed in this 60-day period after this initial agreement has been signed. And of course, one of the difficulties we have is that we have not seen the text of this agreement yet. So a lot of this is just taken on what officials have been saying to reporters. Crucially, as well, we're told that it will this initial preliminary agreement will suggest that the Strait of Hormuz will be reopened. Ending those disruptions to shipping. But the Iranians have talked about how they want to see a toll system in place in the future for the Strait of Hormuz. And that is something that the US is saying simply will not happen. But that appears to be another of these thorny issues that is being kicked down the road for these this 60 days of negotiations following the signing of this interim deal. In terms of what the Iranians will get, the US is saying that they will get some sanctions relief if and when they meet these agreed benchmarks. But as I say, it's difficult to know exactly the detail because we're still yet to see it.
1: Israel's Prime Minister Benjamin Netanyahu says he has no plans to withdraw Israeli forces from Lebanon. How much of a problem is that going to become?
0: Well, I think it's a huge problem. It's one of the biggest stumbling blocks to that. And the fact is that Israel hasn't been part of any of these negotiations between the US and Iran. And it's going to perhaps really test the strength of the Iranian-US deal if and when Israel continues to target sites in Lebanon, which has been this huge issue for the Iranians, who say that they can't see an end to this conflict if Israel is continuing to target Hezbollah in Lebanon. So the fact that the Israelis haven't been part of this negotiation, and we've heard certainly from Benjamin Netanyahu that he is not exactly keen on this deal, and that's a reflection not just of him, but across the political spectrum in Israel. That could be a major problem, because if Israel does continue its military operations in Lebanon, that could put this preliminary agreement between the US and Iran to a real test as to whether Donald Trump, who says he has a great relationship with Benjamin Netanyahu, just how strong that relationship is, and whether he can get Benjamin Netanyahu to, you know, do what he wants and support this diplomacy, when at the moment the Israelis seem to want to be able to continue with their military campaign in Lebanon. And, of course, Benjamin Netanyahu is up for re-election this year, and he knows that that is the more popular option for most Israelis.
1: Kate, thank you. Our correspondent, Kate Fisher, in Washington. China's Foreign Minister Wang Yi praised Pakistan's role in securing a peace agreement between the United States and Iran, calling it a new beginning. He made his remarks during a phone call with his Pakistani counterpart, Mohammad Ishaq Dar. Wang said China supports Pakistan's efforts to secure lasting peace and stability in the Middle East. Well, let's get more now on the G7. Jamie Shea is a senior fellow at the Friends of Europe think tank and a former NATO Deputy Assistant Secretary General.
2: So this is an opportunity for the G7 leaders to show that the G7 still matters, that it can do serious diplomatic business, that the G6 can work with the G1, the United States, in a productive way, particularly if President Trump does not leave the meeting early, as he's done on two previous occasions. It certainly on Iran, as your correspondents have been saying, can try to come up with a roadmap for how to implement this agreement with Iran and take it forward. For instance, the Europeans in the past, Jamie, as you know, have been useful to the United States in hosting meetings on the Iranian nuclear file and helping, and of course also imposing the sanctions on Iran at the time, so they can renew that offer, because clearly it's going to be a difficult and painful even negotiation, as it always is with the Iranians, to get them to sign an agreement on their nuclear program. The second thing is reopening the Straits of Hormuz, where the Europeans have offered the United States, America, Maritime Task Force to help with demining, escorting ships, situational awareness. Trump has blown hot and cold as to whether he really wants this European task force, but it could be a way of mending some of the wounds that were opened up, in the early stages of the war, when Trump blamed the Europeans for not supporting him. And of course, given the economic situation globally, the oil price, the issue with fertilizer,

0: supply chains, a dialogue at the G7 on what they can do jointly to try to accelerate, you know, the Saudis pumping oil again, the Qataris producing gas, getting those ships moving, really getting that one-fifth of world energy supplies back on tap. That's going to be important as well. So, yes, lots of potential opportunities for the G7 to show it still matters, but there are other things on the agenda as well, notably Ukraine. And it's quite interesting that it's not Iran, Jamie, which is the first session at the G7 this morning in Evian. It's Ukraine with Zelensky, in the hope that now that Trump has finally got his deal with the Iranians over the line, attention can swing back to Ukraine and the US can get back seriously involved in the peace talks for Ukraine.
1: And do you think that member states in the G7 really can influence President Trump on Ukraine?
0: It's a tough one, but they can point out that, number one, they really have, over the last couple of years, taken on 99%, literally 99% of the financing and arming and equipping of Ukraine. They can point out that President Zelensky is serious about peace talks, and it's really an issue of delivering Putin to the table. Trump has suggested that his two super envoys, Jared Kushner and Steve Witkoff, will go back to Russia soon to try to restart negotiations. They can point out that Ukraine has been having some serious successes on the battlefield, not necessarily regaining a lot of its territory, but certainly preventing the Russians advancing. And of course, also the Ukrainian long-range drone strikes on energy facilities in Russia, which are seriously depleting Putin's war chest. So the idea that Trump was expounding 6 months ago that Russia has all the cards and Ukraine none clearly isn't the case any longer. So yes, I think they will be hopeful that maybe, you know, they can get America more involved in some of the sanctions that are now being talked about, ramping up the sanctions against Russia. You'll recall the UK boarded a Russian shadow tanker, or at least a tanker supplying Russian oil in the English Channel over the weekend. And you know, at least maybe, you know, without expecting too much from the Americans, have more alignments on the way forward.
1: Palestinians in Gaza continue to face a severe water shortage. The United Nations says most families don't have enough for basic needs, with only a small fraction of Gaza's main water source safe to drink. Our correspondent Rami Al-Maghari reports.
2: Next to his tent in a displacement camp west of Gaza City, Mohammed Zaid draws water from a well he dug by hand. After months of struggling to secure a dependable water supply, the displaced Palestinian decided to take matters into his own hands, creating a source of water for his family amid increasingly difficult conditions. Armed with little more than basic tools and determination, Mohammed succeeded in reaching groundwater beside his tent. Today, the well provides water for his family's daily needs and supports a small vegetable garden he planted nearby, helping supplement food for his children.
3: We were suffering from a severe water shortage, so I went back to the methods our grandparents used decades ago. I dug a 4-meter deep well near the seashore, and thankfully we found usable water for our daily needs.
2: Across Gaza, access to water is becoming increasingly difficult. According to the UN-led WASH cluster, large parts of the territory's water infrastructure have been damaged by the war, leaving an estimated 80% of the population reliant on tracked water for their daily needs.
4: We also suffer from the quality of water. Most of the waters that we provide to people is saline and not suitable for drinking. Now we are in summer and the people need more water. The water sources are now about 30% of the needed quantities of water before October 2023.
2: For the hundreds of thousands of displaced Palestinians living in tent camps, securing water remains one of the most pressing challenges of daily life, with deliveries
5: often irregular and insufficient, many families spend much of their day searching for clean water,

0: turning a basic necessity into a constant struggle for survival. 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
1: You're watching CGTN. Still ahead, more shocks and more controversies. All the latest from the Football World Cup, including Iran advised to leave quickly.

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1: Hello, welcome back. A reminder of our top stories. G7 leaders look to navigate relations with President Trump at the summit of the world's biggest economies, which is dominated by Iran and Ukraine. Our other headlines, the US president criticizes Israel over its actions in Lebanon, as both sides offer more detail of what they say is in the peace agreements. President Xi Jinping has welcomed the visiting Myanmar president to Beijing. The two leaders have held talks to strengthen the relationship between the two neighboring countries. Our correspondent Zhao Yang reports.
2: President Xi said China and Myanmar share a brotherly kinship known as Baopo, noting that this year marks the 76th anniversary of diplomatic relations. President Xi said the two sides have stood together through storms and supported each other, jointly initiating and practicing the five principles of peaceful coexistence and setting an example of equality and mutual benefit between nations. President Xi says China adheres to the principles of amity, sincerity, mutual benefit, and inclusiveness, and places China-Myanmar relations high on the agenda of its neighborhood diplomacy. He said China pursues a policy of non-interference in internal affairs, and its friendly policy towards Myanmar is oriented to all the Myanmar people. Xi also reaffirmed China's support for Myanmar's sovereignty, territorial integrity, and efforts by the new government to balance development and security as it seeks a development path suited to its own national conditions and backed by its people, highlighting the China-Myanmar Economic Corridor as a flagship project under the Belt and Road Initiative. President Xi urged steady progress on key projects whilst ensuring security so as to boost growth and livelihoods. He said China is willing to step up support for post-earthquake reconstruction in Myanmar and deliver more small and beautiful assistance projects, jointly telling the story of China-Myanmar mutually beneficial cooperation. He said the two sides should continue to crack down hard on online gambling and telecom fraud, as well as drug smuggling, to effectively safeguard the interests and security of the people of both countries. He said China supports relevant parties in Myanmar in advancing peace and reconciliation through dialogue and achieving long-term stability in northern Myanmar, which serves the fundamental and long-term interests of Myanmar and its people. For his part, President Ming Aung Hlaing said the two nations have always supported and helped each other and have upheld the five principles of peaceful coexistence, establishing a solid, good neighborly partnership. Ming Aung Hlaing said the new government is fully committed to advancing domestic peace and development and is actively exploring a political system and development path suited to its national conditions. After the talks, the two heads of state witnessed the signing of multiple cooperation documents in areas including transport and livelihood.
1: The Red Cross says the Ebola outbreak in the Democratic Republic of Congo has not yet peaked. The organization has warned the epidemic could last for a year. 800 cases of the rare Bundibugyo strain, for which there is no treatment or vaccine, have been reported in the DRC, about a quarter of them fatal. This is already the third deadliest Ebola outbreak on record. One person has been killed and at least four others injured by a 6.3 magnitude earthquake in Haixi in China's Qinghai province. Authorities are still assessing casualties and damage. Workers at nearby coal mines

0: airlines have been evacuated. 8 people have died after a military plane crashed near Edwards Air Force Base in California. Officials say a B-52 bomber went down and burst into flames after takeoff. The people on board were a mixed crew of military, government, civilians and contractors. Investigators are still trying to determine what caused the crash. A day of draws and Iran's opening game, the latest from the World Cup. Our correspondent Siobhan McCall has all of the details. Siobhan.
1: Thanks, Jamie. Yes, Iran's 2-2 draw with New Zealand in Los Angeles has become the main talking point, but not because of what happened on the pitch. The Iran team say they were forced to immediately return to Mexico, where they have moved their training base to amid ongoing tensions with the United States. There were also visa issues before the tournament, and the team's captain, Mehdi Taremi, says the disruptions are preventing them from playing at their best.
2: It's a bad situation, and we're just tired of this situation, because from the 2 months ago, last month, we're having a lot of problems, you know. And it's so bad, and it affects our team. And we just want the peace, which is the sentence of the FIFA. Peace, joy.
1: Our correspondent Dan Williams is in Jersey City.
3: Nothing official as yet from FIFA, but what is clear is that Iran really do feel as though these different factors are undermining their World Cup bid here. And certainly on the face of it, there's nothing particularly unusual that a team returns even a couple of hours later back to their main team headquarters. We see that, of course, in the Champions League and other elements. But of course, it's also surely also down to a World Cup team to decide if they want to recover in a particular city, then they should really be allowed to do so. And you mentioned some of the factors there, having to move their World Cup base to Mexico, also the fact that they're traveling with a skeleton crew because many of their delegation can't get visas, and also the long distance, the long travel time it's taking to go from Tijuana to Los Angeles. That took them 5 hours, according to Iran, and that is just a very short distance indeed. And that's why they say that many of their players were suffering with cramp and other fitness issues during that match. And certainly the coach and the captain calling it, saying that they're the most depressed team at this World Cup. They met actually with FIFA president Gianni Infantino after the match, and they told him exactly what they're feeling about all of this. And of course, this is a story that will continue to run. Their next World Cup match here is against Belgium on Sunday.
1: And Dan, looking ahead to the match action coming up, there's that hotly anticipated match between France and Senegal in New Jersey, I should say, where you are.
3: That's right, yeah. This is the day where we actually get to see the two finalists from the last World Cup, Argentina and France. Kylian Mbappe of France and Lionel Messi, all being well at least, of Argentina. France up against Senegal first up, as you say, here in New Jersey. France looking to reach their third straight final, of course, winners in 2018. Kylian Mbappe, he's just 4 goals short of tying the all-time World Cup goal-scoring record. He's got 12 goals to his name already, and they've got an embarrassment of riches up front, it has to be said. The other match in Group I sees Iraq take on Norway, Erling Haaland of Man City playing his first ever World Cup match. And then all attention switches to Kansas City as Argentina begin their World Cup defence against Algeria. There is a question mark whether Lionel Messi will be fit to play. He is struggling with a hamstring injury, and Argentina will be desperate to begin their defence with a victory and get on the right foot. The other and last match in Group J, the last match of the day, sees Austria up against Jordan. That match taking place in San Francisco.
1: So some exciting matches coming up, and there was one of the biggest World Cup shocks of all time as Cape Verde held European champion Spain to a goalless draw in their World Cup debut. Even bringing on star player Lamine Yamal couldn't help the Spanish find a breakthrough. Cape Verde are the third smallest team to qualify for a World Cup, and their fans couldn't hide their delight.
4: My God, it's like we won the World Cup. Because Spain did not score. And then they were set to beat us, to give us like 7. But no, and then our odds was 1%. The expectation, I said 1-0. But the expectation for outside of Cape Verde everybody was expecting Spain to beat us. Not just to win, but to beat.

0: prove them wrong. We small, but we have big heart.
1: I feel like if we had Spain like this, then Paraguay is going to be a breeze. But I don't want to count them out because, like, you don't want to... I feel like Spain probably did that to us.
2: Well, those were the scenes in Boston, but back in the capital, Praia, the fans soaked in the moment, enjoying that World Cup debut, couldn't believe what they'd seen. Spain had 23 shots, 8 on target, and Cape Verde's 40-year-old goalkeeper, Fosina, made 7 saves. He was named player of the match, and he was in floods of tears after the final whistle, but it wasn't just to do with his performance.
3: And also because my mum, she didn't manage to be here because of the visa, because of the money we have to pay for the visa, we didn't manage on time, and I would like she to be here, but I'm very happy also, and I'm very happy for all the Cavardian people.
2: Well, he's referring there to the $15,000 visa bond the United States are demanding for countries including Cape Verde. Fosina has become a sensation on social media since the game. Before the match, he had a respectable 50,000 Instagram followers. Well, fast forward a day and look at that now. He now has more than 7 million. The population of Cape Verde is just over 500,000, to put that into context. And if you want to find out more about Fosina and his amazing World Cup journey with Cape Verde, follow the QR code on your screen now. That performance was a life-changing moment for him. Back to you, Jamie.
4: Siobhan, thank you. Our correspondent, Siobhan McCall. The headlines again. G7 leaders look to navigate relations with President Trump at the summit of the world's biggest economies, which is dominated by Iran and Ukraine. Our other headlines, the US president criticizes Israel over its actions in Lebanon, as both sides offer more detail of what they say is in the peace agreement. And that is the world today. Thank you for watching. For now, from all of the news team in London, it's goodbye.

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Hollywood Bridge. 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Hello and welcome to this edition of The Vibe on CGTN. I'm Lin Lin in Beijing. Thanks for joining us. The Shanghai International Film Festival has once again brought together filmmakers from around the world to celebrate the power of cinema. Janet

0: Yang is among the guests this year. She is the first Asian-American president of the Academy of Motion Picture Arts and Sciences and a veteran producer who has spent decades building bridges between Hollywood and Asia. In an interview with CGTN, she shared her views on the global appeal of Chinese films, the future of cross-cultural collaboration, and what makes cinema timeless in the age of streaming and AI.
1: Hello, Ms. Janet. Great to have you with us.
2: Yes, thank you.
1: Let's start from where we are right now. What's your overall impression about this year's Shanghai International Film Festival?
2: I've been coming here for quite a few decades. I was here for the very first year in 93, and then the second year was in 95, and throughout the 2000s, I've come quite a bit. I love Shanghai, and Shanghai is a film center, and you know, it's always had a very rich history, and I think they'll do well to bring more international films. We talked about the importance and perhaps increasing importance of festivals these days to really help narrow the field a little bit because it's too hard to identify good projects, you know, on one's own. You really need the help of festivals.
1: And we know that you've spent decades building bridges between Hollywood and Asian films. So what quality of Chinese films do you think resonate with the global audience? And where do you see the greatest potential for collaboration between Chinese filmmakers and the international film communities?
2: Well, there are a lot of great stories from China. And one of the films I worked on was Over the Moon, and that was at a time as an animated film, and it was inspired by the legend of Chang'e, and she's up there with her bunny rabbit, and there are mooncakes being made, and so we created a story around that. So I think there are elements from Chinese culture that can be very accessible and very relatable. It's about what kind of story you build around it. If it got too complicated, if we got into why she's in the moon and you know who her lover was, and if we got too much detail, then it might alienate audiences. But there are many, many beautiful stories in China that can be packaged in the right way, I believe. And, you know, China has amazing locations, amazingly talented crew. I think all the talent is here. It really is about identifying the right story, in my opinion.
1: And in an era of artificial intelligence, streaming platforms, and rapidly changing viewing habits, what do you think remains irreplaceable about cinema?
2: Human storytelling, human experiences, human emotion, the feeling you have when your child is born or if your parent dies or friendships and, you know, love relationships, all of that are things that machines can only imitate without that experience. And really, humans are always evolving, and what we want to watch is always changing because it's a combination of a cumulative experience that we're having that is always evolving. And so I don't believe that AI on its own without human creative authorship can make things that are memorable and that are profound or that really evoke a lot of emotion, because that's not the area that they have been dwelling in.
1: All right, thank you so much for your time and insights. We really appreciate it.
2: Thank you.
0: And during this year's Shanghai International Film Festival, we caught up with the president of the National Film Academy of Hungary, Szabó Kael, in an interview with CGTN, he expressed his expectations for deeper exchanges between the two countries.
3: This is my first visit on the festival, though I've been here several times in Shanghai. I know Mr. Mao Yu, the president of the China Film Administrations, and we signed a memorandum and MOU to develop the Chinese-Hungarian film connections. And this is very important for both countries. We talked about a few future plans, future opportunities. It will develop. Nowadays, Budapest, one of the biggest film hub in Europe, after London, the second. We are producing huge international movies like

0: dune. It's all the three parts was shot in Hungary. And I hope so we will make Chinese-Hungarian co-productions. And also it's very important for us to find here the opportunity to show Hungarian movies, because China is big, and for us it's very good. I'm looking for good distributors here.
1: China Film and Television Night 2026 is an official event of the Shanghai International Film Festival. Hosted by China Media Group, the event held on Monday brought together filmmakers, actors, and industry representatives to celebrate outstanding achievements in Chinese film and television. The event recommended a lineup of film and television productions selected by China Media Group. Actors who have contributed to productions about the Long March and other episodes of the Chinese Revolution share their artistic aspirations to carry forward the enduring spirit of the Long March. A highlight of the evening was the launch ceremony for the Egyptian Film Week, which aims to promote cultural exchange between the two countries through cinema. At the Shanghai International Film Festival, it's not just the screening drawing crowds. At the Belt and Road Film Week Bazaar, an Arabian-style market is turning heads, where movie tickets unlock more than just films.
2: Beyond the screen at the Shanghai Village within the Shanghai International Tourism Resort, the Belt and Road Film Week has set up an Arabian-style bazaar. Over a dozen stalls of exotic cuisine, traditional handicrafts, creative cultural products, and plenty of interactive experiences. Every evening at 7 p.m., popular films are screened by the lake. On weekends, a sunset music party starts at 4 p.m. With Shanghai International Film Festival ticket stops, filmgoers can enjoy free DIY spice crafting, nail painting, and enjoy a specialty drink. It's a mini summer vacation where cinema, music, a bustling bazaar, and lakeside views all come together. This year's Belt and Road Film Week at the 28th Shanghai International Film Festival includes 16 outstanding films that offer diverse perspectives on our complex and interconnected world. Eight films have been shortlisted for the competition, with filmmakers joining audiences in Shanghai for special post-screening talks and behind-the-scenes stories. And with the bazaar right there on site, the festival is turning movie-going into a journey without borders.
3: Zhang Yue, SMG International for CGTN.

still to come on The Vibe. Surf the web and duck beneath the waves as we take a deep dive into what's hot online in our segment, Behind the Buzz. Robot work shift. China rolls out a plan to move humanoid robots from performance to industrial and service applications.

Welcome back to The Vibe, and it's now time for Behind the Buzz. The 2026 FIFA World Cup is underway, and this year, some of its official merchandise has roots in northwest China's Ningxia Hui Autonomous Region. A centuries-old hemp-weaving tradition there is now making its way onto football's biggest stage.

With the Dragon Boat Festival just days away, a team in Suzhou was out on the water preparing for the race when their training took an unexpected turn. June is a busy month. The World Cup is underway, the Dragon Boat Festival is just days away, and in northwest China's Xinjiang Uyghur Autonomous Region, a seasonal migration is now taking place for more than hundreds of thousands of livestock. Take a look.

0: beautiful scenery along the way. Now, how do you like your coffee? Black or with milk? Now, there's another option made by a robot. Check this out.
1: Thank you.
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0: And that's all for Behind the Buzz today. We'll take a short break and be back with more stories. Stay with us.Up next on The Vibe, robot work shift. China rolls out a plan to move humanoid robots from performance to industrial and service applications.
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0: Welcome back to The Vibe. Let's continue our program. The 10th China South Asia Expo is underway in southwest China's Yunnan province, bringing together government officials, business leaders, and exhibitors from across South and Southeast Asia. Among the key participants is Sri Lanka. CGTN's Yang Jinghao takes a closer look at how the event is helping strengthen economic and trade cooperation between China, Sri Lanka, and the wider region.
1: A walk through the South Asian pavilions offers visitors a glimpse into the region's rich diversity. As one of the expo's major participants, Sri Lanka is showcasing a wide array of distinctive products.
2: We have got the products made using coconut and wood products here. Oh. And on the other hand, we have got the natural herbal cosmetic items. And on the other hand, so this is mainly handicraft.
1: Indeed, from something to see,
3: with milk you can
1: to taste, and even to wear. Each offering a window into Sri Lanka's rich cultures and traditions.
4: So this one is consist of the tea bud, the toppermost tea bud. So this one is with this, the aroma, the flavor, the sweetness, the aftertaste, everything is best in this tea.
5: Elephant is a pressed-wood elephant. It's called mahogany in Sri Lanka. This is a 5-inch elephant, sir.
1: For many exhibitors and business representatives, this is far from their first time at the expo. Over the years, the event has become an important platform for building partnerships and expanding their footprint in the Chinese market.
6: This expo gives us good knowledge what's happening in South Asia. Like we have other friends, Pakistan, Nepal, India, Bangladesh. We all meet together only this expo. And we share the ideas. What kind of your mind, what kind of our mind, what is the production, what is it in Asia, what is the biggest market.
1: The expo comes as economic ties between China and South Asia continue to strengthen. Official figures show that trade between China and South Asian countries surpassed $200 billion in 2025, marking a year-on-year increase of 10.7%. China also remains Sri Lanka's largest trading partner.
7: Welcome to Sri Lanka.
1: Beyond traditional goods, the expo is showcasing China's latest technological advances and emerging industries, including new energy, artificial intelligence, and the digital economy. The Sri Lankan government is also seeking to expand cooperation with China in these areas.
2: Well, we do have a huge sustainable development goal for year 2030. And in that, we believe that the green energy sector will reach the expected target. Mm-hmm. So that is an area wherein Chinese investors and companies can focus in terms of various aspects, like selling devices and equipments to them, or else maybe even direct foreign investments to the renewable energy sector in Sri Lanka.
1: With growing trade, a stronger connectivity, and expanding business opportunities, this expo is helping China, Sri Lanka, and other South Asian countries turn shared potential into tangible results and build a more closely connected future together. Yang Jinghao, CGTN, Kunming, Yunnan Province.
0: China has launched a nationwide action plan to help humanoid robots move from dance performances and marathon races into factories, warehouses, and hospitals. The authorities want humanoid robots and related key products to enter work mode by the end of this year. How are companies planning to achieve that goal? CGTN's Zhao Chenchen has more.
8: With backflip kicks, in marathons, and in ping pong.
9: Ooh, we make a run.
8: Humanoid robots have become internet stars. What I wouldn't want to know is when they can start do chores so I can have more me time. They still look quite clumsy.
10: It can start to actually perform tasks in home-like settings like hotels. If humanoid robots are to enter real-world home environments, I think there is still a long way to go. This is because it needs to address issues like the robot's brain having generalization capabilities and ability to execute.

0: to the tasks with precision. We're also considering the battery's endurance, accuracy, and safety in task completion.
1: China wants to fast-track humanoid robots and embodied AI into industry under a nationwide program. An initiative was launched on Tuesday. It sets an ambitious target that requires humanoid robots and related key products to be routinely deployed in real-world scenarios in less than 6 months.
0: As these specific scenarios are implemented, we'll also accumulate more data, and all this data will contribute to the training and emergence of more generalized robots in the future.
1: Official data shows that China shipped around 17,000 humanoid robots in 2025, produced by more than 140 companies. The focus is no longer just on hardware performance. The goal is to teach robots to understand the physical world, to perceive their surroundings, make decisions autonomously, and learn new tasks on the job. In industry terms, it's known as building a physical world model.
2: We're still in the process of gradually understanding the physical world based on the digital sensing and digital computers. So in order to help the robots to understand the real world and to interact with the real world, probably the data, the environment need to be more dynamic instead of purely static.
1: The plan calls for more than 100 high-value applications to be created to support the deployment of more than 10,000 units by year-end. 6 months is not a long time, but a concentrated effort like this can help the industry converge more quickly on viable engineering solutions that also drives companies along the industrial chain. Zhao Chenchen, CGTN, Beijing.
3: A young boy in northern Italy has become an online sensation, using social media to teach Chinese to tens of thousands of people around the world. Known as Prof. Leo, he says he wants to spread joy and positivity while celebrating both his Chinese heritage and Italian home. Hermione Kitson traveled to his hometown, where he's become a local star.
4: Yuqin Ni, otherwise known as Prof. Leo, isn't your average 11-year-old. He's an online influencer with around 100,000 followers.
5: Ciao ragazzi, sono ritornato, il vostro Prof. Leo.
6: All'inizio pensavo...
7: At first I thought it was just for fun because lots of people asked me to teach them Chinese. But when I suddenly gained so many followers, I felt a big responsibility.
4: Just 2 months ago, he started posting short Chinese language lessons online. From his home to the local playground and piazza, Leo turns everyday locations into a classroom with his siblings and friends as sidekicks. The response surprised everyone.
8: 1,500,000.
9: Wow, 1.5 million views on this video.
4: Behind the scenes is Leo's biggest supporter, his dad, who's also director and cameraman.
10: I never expected these videos to become so popular. Now that he has so many followers, I hope he can keep spreading his positive energy and inspiring others.
4: Leo moved from China to Italy with his family 8 years ago. They now live in the town of Montebelluna, where he's become a famous face.
7: I'm happy. I like it when people say hello and sometimes ask for a photo.
4: For Leo, the videos are about more than language. They're a chance to share Chinese culture while also celebrating life in Italy.
9: How do we say ice cream?
7: Ice cream in Chinese is 冰淇淋.
9: 冰淇淋.
7: Italians are very kind and warm. That's why I have lots of friends and they treat me really well.
4: And despite the attention, Leo is determined to stay grounded.
7: My parents tell me to stay humble, grateful, kind and respectful and to never forget my initial goal.
4: They're important life lessons for us all.
9: Prof. Leo, I've learned so much today. Thank you so much for your time. See you next time, huh?
11: See you.
9: Okay.
5: 我们下次见,再见.
7: Bye-bye.
4: Hermione Kitson, CGTN, Montebelluna.
3: From Rome to Hong Kong, a modern expedition is retracing parts of the ancient Silk Road to promote peace, cooperation, and sustainable development. The Marco Polo Drive of Peace spans 12 countries and brings together academics, business leaders, and policymakers across Eurasia. Hermione Kitson has the details.
4: An ancient journey is being reimagined for a

0: New era. It's called the Marco Polo Drive of Peace, inspired by the 13th century voyage of the Venetian explorer who helped connect East and West.
1: Yeah, seeing the world is about changing the lens, capturing that fleeting moment of now. It's not going to be about what we're going to expect. It's going to be about everything unexpected.
0: Making the journey are two prominent figures from China and the US. Investor Patrick Zhong joins economist and Columbia University professor Jeffrey Sachs. They will travel 15,000 kilometres across 12 countries, from Rome to Hong Kong, retracing sections of the historic Silk Road.
2: First, it's a mission of peace. This means Europe and China and India and Central Asia and West Asia cooperating with each other, and Russia and all of the parts of Eurasia.
0: The expedition will focus on strengthening cross-cultural cooperation and advancing sustainable development.
2: We want to emphasize that we now have solutions. We have solutions in renewable energy. We have solutions in fabulous electric vehicles. We have solutions in AI and digital technologies.
0: They hope high-level discussions along the route will generate concrete policy outcomes.
1: We're going to have a number of world leaders in thinking, in business, and in politics. They're going to join us.
0: And beyond diplomacy, the journey is also about connecting with local communities and inspiring younger generations.
1: When Marco Polo traveled, he was only 17. Be curious and be brave. And this world is more beautiful than you think.
0: The Marco Polo Drive of Peace is scheduled to conclude in Hong Kong on July 27. Hermione Kitson, CGTN, Rome.
3: And before we go, let's take a look at some beautiful sceneries from across China. Thanks for watching. I'm Lin Lin in Beijing, and stay tuned for more news on CGTN.

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1: Hello, I'm Jamie Owen. Welcome to the programme. Our top stories: G7 leaders look to navigate relations with President Trump at the summit of the world's biggest economies, which is dominated by Iran and Ukraine. Our other headlines: the US president criticizes Israel over its actions in Lebanon, as both sides offer more detail of what they say is in the peace agreement. And the shock of the World Cup as Cape Verde holds Spain, but more controversy as Iran are told to quickly leave the United States after their opening game. President Trump has called on Israel to show restraint in its dealings with Lebanon. Mr. Trump said Syria should take over the fight against Hezbollah. His comments came as G7 leaders gathered in France for talks dominated by easing tension in the Middle East and peace efforts in Ukraine.

0: Spain and EU leaders are seeking more United States support to counter Russia. Our correspondent Sarah Coates is in France. Sarah, Mr. Trump saying the US-Iran peace process will move into what he calls a second stage. What does that mean, and what are G7 leaders hoping to achieve as these negotiations continue?
1: That's right, Jamie. He did also add that it's going to go pretty quickly and this next phase will be actually easier. But what we are hearing from these G7 members, they want to know what's actually in this deal. This is something that Donald Trump has said over the last couple of hours. He will put out a statement when he's ready with all the intricacies of this deal, but they want to know what's been left out. They also want to know what's going on with the opening of the Strait of Hormuz, also Iran's nuclear ambitions. And on top of that, as you mentioned there in that intro, there has been another fallout between Donald Trump and also the Israeli Prime Minister Benjamin Netanyahu. And this is after Netanyahu came out to say that he's not willing to pull out of Lebanon. Now, we did hear from Donald Trump, he spoke out about that, saying that they have a great relationship, but Benjamin Netanyahu needs to be more responsible when it comes to Lebanon. Here's a little bit more of what he had to say.
2: Without the United States, there would be no Israel. Without me, there would be no Israel, because no other president was willing to do what I did. I've had a great relationship with Bibi, but now Bibi has to be more responsible with respect to Lebanon. Now, I'm not happy with the way Israel has handled themselves with Lebanon and with Hezbollah.
1: Now, when it does come to Iran, we do need to remember that this is an interim deal. It is expected to be signed in Geneva on Friday. And we have been hearing from a number of these G7 nations that they are poised to send warships, to send mine-clearing ships to the Strait of Hormuz. But they're saying they'll only do so once they're fully satisfied that this deal will actually hold. Jamie.
0: OK, well, that's the Middle East. President Trump describing his meeting with President Zelensky of Ukraine as very good.
1: That's right. And they have had a couple of sit downs today with President Trump coming out to say that Russia should make a deal. Now,
0: my apologies, we've lost the line to the G7 in France and our correspondent Sarah Coates, but we might go back a little later in the programme. In the meantime, let's carry on with the rest of today's news. And while diplomacy intensifies over the Russia and Ukraine conflict, both sides continue with their military campaigns. A Russian drone strike has killed three people in the frontline Ukrainian city of Nikopol, according to the regional governor. Meanwhile, there are reports of a Ukrainian drone attack halting operations at the oil refinery that is the largest fuel supplier to the Moscow region. And we are getting reports that a Russian frigate has fired warning shots at a civilian yacht in the English Channel near the Isle of Wight on the south coast of Britain. The UK's Ministry of Defence says it's investigating. On Sunday, British commandos boarded and intercepted a sanctioned Russian Shadow Fleet oil tanker in the Channel. Let me see now if we can return to our G7 coverage and return to our correspondent, Sarah Coates, who's in France. Sarah, I was saying that President Trump describing his meeting with President Zelensky of Ukraine as very good.
1: That's exactly right, Jamie. And as I was saying before we dropped out, there is that he's come out to say, this is US President Donald Trump, that Russia should make a deal. Now, he has had a couple of sit downs already today with Ukraine's President Volodymyr Zelensky. They will attend a dinner a little later on tonight. But really what Trump is trying to do is to frame this as the next peace process, even though we do need to remember that when he took office for this second term, he said he could solve this war, or this conflict rather, in 20 years. 24 hours. And this is something now that he's saying the attention is turning to. So I think what we can expect really in the near future is more of this shuttle diplomacy, more of these phone calls, because he did come out to say that he has had a phone call over the last couple of days with Volodymyr Zelensky and also Ukraine's Putin. So we can expect more of this to happen potentially over the coming few weeks and the coming few months. But the one concern here really among G7 leaders is that potentially

0: crane could be pushed into a corner and into a position that isn't really satisfactory for it.
1: Sarah, thank you. Our correspondent Sarah Coates at the G7 in France. Well, let's get more now on the Iran-United States peace deal. Our correspondent Kate Fisher is in Washington.
2: Donald Trump, president of the US, has been saying that this is a fair and

0: By Friday. The US saying that in this preliminary agreement, the Iranians will have committed to never obtaining a nuclear weapon, and they will allow inspectors in to verify their compliance on that. That they will be looking at dismantling parts of their nuclear program, including enriched uranium stockpiles. But the Iranians are saying all that kind of detail will not be discussed until will be discussed in this 60-day period after this initial agreement has been signed. And of course, one of the difficulties we have is that we have not seen the text of this agreement yet. So a lot of this is just taken on what officials have been saying to reporters. Crucially, as well, we're told that it will this initial preliminary agreement will suggest that the Strait of Hormuz will be reopened. Ending those disruptions to shipping. But the Iranians have talked about how they want to see a toll system in place in the future for the Strait of Hormuz. And that is something that the US is saying simply will not happen. But that appears to be another of these thorny issues that is being kicked down the road for these this 60 days of negotiations following the signing of this interim deal. In terms of what the Iranians will get, the US is saying that they will get some sanctions relief if and when they meet these agreed benchmarks. But as I say, it's difficult to know exactly the detail because we're still yet to see it.
1: Israel's Prime Minister Benjamin Netanyahu says he has no plans to withdraw Israeli forces from Lebanon. How much of a problem is that going to become?
0: Well, I think it's a huge problem. It's one of the biggest stumbling blocks to that. And the fact is that Israel hasn't been part of any of these negotiations between the US and Iran. And it's going to perhaps really test the strength of the Iranian-US deal if and when Israel continues to target sites in Lebanon, which has been this huge issue for the Iranians, who say that they can't see an end to this conflict if Israel is continuing to target Hezbollah in Lebanon. So the fact that the Israelis haven't been part of this negotiation, and we've heard certainly from Benjamin Netanyahu that he is not exactly keen on this deal, and that's a reflection not just of him, but across the political spectrum in Israel. That could be a major problem, because if Israel does continue its military operations in Lebanon, that could put this preliminary agreement between the US and Iran to a real test as to whether Donald Trump, who says he has a great relationship with Benjamin Netanyahu, just how strong that relationship is, and whether he can get Benjamin Netanyahu to, you know, do what he wants and support this diplomacy, when at the moment the Israelis seem to want to be able to continue with their military campaign in Lebanon. And of course, Benjamin Netanyahu is up for re-election this year, and he knows that that is the more popular option for most Israelis.
1: Well, that's the picture from the United States. Let's take you next to Iran. Our correspondent Sepah Sarimi is in Tehran.
2: Iranian Foreign Minister Seyed Abbas Araghchi announced that formal negotiations between Iran and the U.S. are set to resume this Friday in Switzerland. These discussions are intended to finalize a peace agreement and solidify the ceasefire that both sides declared this past Sunday, effectively concluding the violent conflict that erupted after strikes by U.S. and Israeli forces. A central focus of the peace process is the reopening of the Strait of Hormuz, a vital artery for global energy transit. While the U.S. president has publicly encouraged global shipping to resume transit through the sea, the reality on the ground remains complex. Iranian state media indicates that while the naval blockade is being lifted, maritime vessels are still required to coordinate their movement with the Islamic Revolutionary Guard Corps, IRGC, to transit the strait safely. Foreign Minister Araghchi also expanded the scope of his diplomatic warnings to include the situation in Lebanon. He explicitly stated that any further Israeli military aggression or the continued occupation of Lebanese territory will be viewed by Iran as a direct violation of the MOU, signaling that stability in

0: in the region remains contingent on broader de-escalation beyond just the Iran-U.S. theater. Sepehr Sadami, CGTN, Tehran.
1: China's Foreign Minister Wang Yi praised Pakistan's role in securing a peace agreement between the United States and Iran, calling it a new beginning. He made the comments during a phone call with his Pakistani counterpart, Mohammad Ishaq Dar. Wang says China supports Pakistan's efforts to try to secure lasting peace and stability in the Middle East. Well, Jamie Shea is a senior fellow at the Friends of Europe think tank and a former NATO Deputy Assistant Secretary General.
2: That this is an opportunity for the G7 leaders to show that the G7 still matters, that it can do serious diplomatic business, that the G6 can work with the G1, the United States, in a productive way, particularly if President Trump does not leave the meeting early, as he's done on two previous occasions. It's certainly on Iran, as your correspondents have been saying, can try to come up with a roadmap for how to implement this agreement with Iran and take it forward. For instance, the Europeans in the past, Jamie, as you know, have been useful to the United States in hosting meetings on the Iranian nuclear file and helping, and of course also imposing the sanctions on Iran at the time, so they can renew that offer, because clearly it's going to be a difficult and painful even negotiation, as it always is with the Iranians, to get them to sign an agreement on their nuclear program. The second thing is reopening the Straits of Hormuz, where the Europeans have offered the United States Maritime Task Force to help with demining, escorting ships, situational awareness. Trump has blown hot and cold as to whether he really wants this European task force, but it could be a way of mending some of the wounds that were opened up, of course, in the early stages of the war, when Trump blamed the Europeans for not supporting him. And of course, given the economic situation globally, the oil price, the issue with fertilizers, supply chains, a dialogue at the G7 on what they can do jointly to try to accelerate, you know, the Saudis pumping oil again, the Qataris producing gas, getting those ships moving, really getting that one-fifth of world energy supplies back on tap, that's going to be important as well. So, yes, lots of potential opportunities for the G7 to show it still matters, but there are other things on the agenda as well, notably Ukraine, and it's quite interesting that it's not Iran, Jamie, which is the first session at the G7 this morning in Evian. It's Ukraine with Zelensky, and the hope that now that Trump has finally got his deal with the Iranians over the line, attention can swing back to Ukraine, and the US can get back seriously involved in the peace talks for Ukraine.
1: And do you think that member states in the G7 really can influence President Trump on Ukraine?
2: It's a tough one, but they can point out that, number one, they really have, over the last couple of years, taken on 99%, literally 99% of the financing and arming and equipping of Ukraine. They can point out that President Zelensky is serious about peace talks, and it's really an issue of delivering Putin to the table. Trump has suggested that his two super envoys, Jared Kushner and Steve Witkoff, will go back to Russia soon to try to restart negotiations. They can point out that Ukraine has been having some serious successes on the battlefield, not necessarily regaining a lot of its territory, but certainly preventing the Russians advancing. And of course, also the Ukrainian long-range drone strikes on energy facilities in Russia, which are seriously depleting Putin's war chest. So the idea that Trump was expounding 6 months ago, that Russia has all the cards and Ukraine none, clearly isn't the case any longer. So yes, I think they will be hopeful that maybe, you know, they can get America more involved in some of the sanctions that are now being talked about, ramping up the sanctions against Russia. You recall the UK boarded a Russian shadow tanker, or at least a tanker supplying Russian oil in the English Channel over the weekend. And you know, at least maybe, you know, without expecting too much from the Americans, have more alignments on the way forward.
1: You're watching CGTN. Still ahead, more shocks and more controversies. All the latest from the Football World Cup, including Iran being advised to leave quickly.
3: Yes, there's a spirit of rain.
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3: Das ist im Grunde genommen Drachenbootsport begeistert halt die Menschen.
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1: Hello, welcome back. A reminder of our top stories. G7 leaders look to navigate relations with President Trump at the summit of the world's biggest economies, which is dominated by Iran and Ukraine. Our other headlines, the US president criticizes Israel over its actions in Lebanon, as both sides offer more detail of what they say is in the peace agreement. A day of draws and Iran's opening game, the latest from the Football World Cup. Our correspondent Siobhan McCall has all of the details. Siobhan.
2: Jamie, yes, Iran's 2-2 draw with New Zealand in Los Angeles has become the main talking point, but not because of what happened on the pitch. The Iran team say they were forced to immediately return to Mexico, where they had moved their training base to amid ongoing tensions with the United States. There were also visa issues before the tournament, and the team's captain, Mehdi Taremi, says the disruptions are preventing them from playing at their best.
3: It's a bad situation, and we're just tired of this situation, because from the 2 months ago, last month, we're having a lot of problems, you know. And it's so bad, and it affects our team. And we just want the peace, which is the sentence of the FIFA. Peace, joy.
2: Our correspondent Dan Williams is in Jersey City.
4: Nothing official as yet from FIFA, but what is clear is that Iran really do feel as though these different factors are undermining their World Cup bid here. And certainly on the face of it, there's nothing particularly unusual that a team returns even a couple of hours later back to their main team headquarters. We see that, of course, in the Champions League and other elements. But of course, it's also surely also down to a World Cup team to decide if they want to recover in a particular city, then they should really be allowed to do so. And you mentioned some of the factors there, having to move their World Cup base to Mexico, also the fact that they're traveling with a skeleton crew because many of their delegation can't get visas, and also the long distance, the long travel time it's taking to go from Tijuana to Los Angeles. That took them 5 hours, according to Iran, and that is just a very short distance indeed. And that's why they say that many of their players were suffering with cramp and other fitness issues during that match. And certainly the coach and the captain calling it, saying that they're the most depressed team at this World Cup. They met actually with FIFA president Gianni Infantino after the match, and they told him exactly what they're feeling about all of this. And of course, this is a story that will continue to run. Their next World Cup match here is against Belgium on Sunday.
2: And Dan, looking ahead to the match action coming up, there's that hotly anticipated match between France and Senegal in New Jersey, I should say, where you are.
4: That's right, yeah. This is the day where we actually get to see the two finalists from the last World Cup, Argentina and France. Kylian Mbappe of France and Lionel Messi, all being well at least, of Argentina. France up against Senegal first up, as you say, here in New Jersey. France looking to reach their third straight final, of course, winners in 2018. Kylian Mbappe, he's just 4 goals short of tying the all-time World Cup goal-scoring record. He's got 12 goals to his name already, and they've got an embarrassment of riches up front, it has to be said. The other match in Group I sees Iraq take on Norway, Erling Haaland of Man City playing his first ever World Cup match. And then all attention switches to Kansas City as Argentina begin their World Cup defence against Algeria. There is a question mark whether Lionel Messi will be fit to play. He is struggling with a hamstring injury, and Argentina will be desperate to begin their defence with a victory and get on the right foot. The other and last match in Group J, the last match of the day, sees Austria up against Jordan. That match taking place in San Francisco.
2: Now, there was one of the biggest World Cup shocks of all time as Cape Verde held European champion Spain to a goalless draw in their World Cup debut. Even bringing on star player Lamine Yamal couldn't help the Spanish find a breakthrough. Cape Verde is the third smallest country to qualify for a World Cup, and the team's fans couldn't hide their delight.
5: My God, it's like we won the World Cup. Because Spain did not score.

0: And then they were set to beat us, to give us like 7. But no, and then our odds was 1%. The expectation, I said 1-0. But the expectation for outside of Cape Verde, everybody was expecting Spain to beat us. Not just to win, but to beat. But no, we proved them wrong. We small, but we have big heart.
1: I feel like if we had Spain like this, then Paraguay is going to be a breeze. But I don't want to count them out. Because, like, you don't want to... I feel like Spain probably did that to us.
2: So very excited fans in Boston. But what about the ones back home? Well, these were the scenes in the capital prior as fans soaked in the moment, getting that spectacular draw on their World Cup debut. Spain had 23 shots, 8 on target, and Cape Verde's 40-year-old goalkeeper, Vecina, made 7 saves. He was named player of the match, and he was in floods of tears after the final whistle. But that wasn't just to do with his performance.
3: And also because my mom, she didn't manage to be here because of the visa, because of the money you have to pay for the visa, we didn't manage on time, and I would like she to be here, but I'm very happy also, and I'm very happy for all the Cape Verdean people.
2: Well, he's referring there to the $15,000 visa bond the United States was demanding for fans from countries including Cape Verde. Vecina has become a sensation on social media since the game. Before the match, he had a respectable 50,000 Instagram followers. Well, fast forward a day and look at him now, more than 7 million followers. The population of Cape Verde is just over 500,000. And if you want to find out more about Vecina and his amazing World Cup journey with Cape Verde, follow the QR code on your screen now. That was a life-changing moment for him, that performance in the Spain game. Back to you, Jamie.
4: Siobhan, thank you very much. Our correspondent, Siobhan McCall. Palestinians in Gaza continue to face a severe water shortage. The United Nations says most families don't have enough for basic needs, with only a small fraction of Gaza's main water source safe to drink. Our correspondent Rami Almagari reports.
5: Next to his tent in a displacement camp west of Gaza City, Mohammed Zaid draws water from a well he dug by hand. After months of struggling to secure a dependable water supply, the displaced Palestinian decided to take matters into his own hands, creating a source of water for his family amid increasingly difficult conditions. Armed with little more than basic tools and determination, Mohammed succeeded in reaching groundwater beside his tent. Today, the well provides water for his family's daily needs and supports a small vegetable garden he planted nearby, helping supplement food for his children.
6: We were suffering from a severe water shortage, so I went back to the methods our grandparents used decades ago. I dug a 4-meter deep well near the seashore, and thankfully we found usable water for our daily needs.
5: Across Gaza, access to water is becoming increasingly difficult. According to the UN-led WASH cluster, large parts of the territory's water infrastructure have been damaged by the war, leaving an estimated 80% of the population reliant on tracked water for their daily needs.
7: We also suffer from the quality of water. Most of the waters that we provide to people is saline and not suitable for drinking. Now we are in summer and the people need more water. Water sources are now about 30% of the needed quantities of water before October 2023.
5: For the hundreds of thousands of displaced Palestinians living in tent camps, securing water remains one of the most pressing challenges of daily life. With deliveries often irregular and insufficient, many families spend much of their day searching for clean water, turning a basic necessity into a constant struggle for survival. Rami Almighari, CGTN.

0: Gaza.
1: The headlines again. G7 leaders look to navigate relations with President Trump at a summit of the world's biggest economies, which is dominated by Iran and Ukraine. Our other headlines, the US president criticizes Israel over its actions in Lebanon, as both sides offer more detail of what they say is in the peace agreement. And that is the world today. Thank you for watching. Coming up next, it's Juliet with Global Business Europe. For now, from all of the news team in London, it's goodbye.

Facing the unknown is always difficult. In a world in turmoil, it's easy to lose orientation. But when the storms come, we have to see the possibilities, reinvent, find new opportunities, discover a path forward. 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

0: Hello, I'm Juliette Mann. Welcome to Global Business Europe. Our top stories. Deal done. After a year on ice, EU lawmakers finally sign off on a US trade pact. Wall Street is breaking records again, with the Dow reaching new heights as oil prices slide to three-month lows. Big move from the Bank of Japan. Interest rates rise to 1%, the highest in 31 years, driven by inflation pressures. And from pitch to post, how Chinese at Red Note is changing the way fans watch the World Cup. The European Parliament has approved cutting tariffs on many US imports to comply with a deal signed last July. The EU will remove levies and ease access for some American imports, including industrial goods and farm produce. In return, the deal calls for tariffs on most EU goods to be reduced to 15%. Well, our correspondent Will Denslow is in Brussels. Great to see you, Will. So, the last hurdle has been cleared.
1: Absolutely. Now it's all up to member states to really sign off on this. There is huge optimism that this will get done before President Trump's deadline of July 4th, in which he said that if it hadn't been done, then there would be tariffs on things like European cars down the line. So seemingly good news on that front. Now,

0: This has been heralded by European officials, the likes of Ursula von der Leyen, as bringing predictability and really a win-win for both sides of the Atlantic. Bernd Lange, though, the chair of the Parliament's International Trade Committee, says that this brings with it important safeguards to make sure that the United States upholds its end of the bargain, because it's crucial that since that deal was brokered back last summer, there are a number of changes that have been pushed for by lawmakers here in Brussels. Namely, there is a sunset clause. So by the end of 2029, this deal will expire. Also, should the United States plan to raise tariffs in the future, the EU has greater tools to be able to either pause, suspend this agreement, or indeed hit back with its own trade mechanisms against the United States. Importantly, a number of EU officials say this is not the type of deal they want. They believe that tariffs are by nature taxes that hurt businesses on both sides of the pond. But this is certainly seen as progress and a far better situation than if no deal had been accepted between the two sides.
1: Well, you've already mentioned that big if tariffs are introduced in the future. Isn't the White House talking about 100% tariff on French wine and champagne?
0: They most certainly are, and really this speaks to the crux of this relationship that has become increasingly fractious over recent months. And this all comes to reporting that President Trump is considering these duties of up to 100% on this absolutely crucial sector for the French for French exporters. If France doesn't rethink its digital tax on tech companies, which essentially taxes them 3% of their revenue. So this just shows that there might be a trade deal in the works or signed off between the EU and United States, but real lingering concerns do remain, ones that speak to the larger concerns as the EU is seeking to strive to be more competitive on the world stage, to continue with its policies on regulations, especially in the field of tech, that are very much at odds with both Silicon Valley and the Trump administration.
1: Well, Dan Slow in Brussels, thank you very much. Well, let's talk a little bit more about some of those concerns that Will mentioned there with Vicky Price, who's an international economist. Always great to have you on Global Business, Vicky. Is this really a trade deal or a managed truce between the EU and the US?
2: It definitely leaves the EU in a worse position vis-a-vis the US, because if you remember where we used to be, the US had a tariff of about 2.5% on average on EU goods, and the EU had a tariff of 10%. So it was actually in a better position all that time ago, which is before the reciprocal tariffs, which President Trump announced in April of last year, if you remember. Yes, there is an improvement now to where we moved to in between. So a lot has happened during that period. And the truth is that it is a deal of sorts, because it reduces the high tariffs which had been introduced from April onwards. They had come down a little bit, mm-hmm. but it is worth bearing in mind that there are still tariffs, and that's why this deal is perhaps a bit of an improvement, because it goes down to just 15%. Yeah. There are still higher tariffs on steel and aluminium imported into the US. There actually, on some counts, if you look at contents of various things, about 50%. There are still tariffs on cars and trucks imported into the US, which are higher than the 15%. So they're about 25%. So if you look at those tariffs, this is why you could argue that this is an improvement, because there is now almost an obligation by the US to reduce those to the just 15%, which was supposed to have been what was agreed about a year ago in Scotland. Yeah.
1: So has free trade between the US and Europe effectively ended?
2: Yes, it's not free trade. This is a sort of trade deal, if you want to call it that, in inverted commas, which is giving the ability to the US to impose tariffs at 15% when the EU is going to be imposing tariffs on industrial products and some agricultural goods at 0%. So it is an agreement, if you like, to not make things worse. But at least what the EU has now done, and this is what you were talking about before with the correspondent from

0: from Brussels is that at least we have some guardrails, some safeguards. The MEPs, the Parliament, have insisted that there should be a look at what happens between now and the end of this year. And if some of those tariffs that I mentioned before, which are considerably higher than 15%, do not come down to the 15%, they can revoke that deal, inverted commas, that has just been agreed.
1: So can the EU really trust the United States to stick to this deal, you know, given how politically fragile it is? You know, the US isn't happy about the EU digital regulation. I mean, could we have more surprise tariffs?
0: Well, yes, I think you mentioned before the tariffs that President Trump says he might impose 100% on French wines because they have this digital sales tax, which they're imposing of 3%. But yes, things could move. But we've got to bear in mind that at the same time, President Trump does want, with a look at what is going to perhaps be happening in November when we have the midterm elections, he wants to see the economy moving again. And there is no doubt that even on the tariff front, a lot of pressure has been put on President Trump to ease that because, of course, costs are going up for companies that are importing things into the US and they have to pass them on to consumers. He doesn't want high inflation and he doesn't actually want also to be politically sort of disadvantaged, if you like, by those tariffs hurting consumers. And I think that's what he's looking at. He wants to see lower interest rates. Mm-hmm. We're not going to have lower interest rates unless you have also lower inflation. So everything that adds to the cost in the US coming from tariffs is bad for him. So in many ways, you could argue that perhaps between now and the end of the year, certainly until November, we might see the willingness to abide by these rules. But one has to then watch what may happen afterwards.
1: Vicky Price, great to speak to you. Vicky Price, an independent international economist. Well, US markets hit a record high and oil prices kept falling on hopes that the tentative peace deal between the US and Iran will draw a line under the conflict. Let's go to Mitch McGann, who's in New York for us. So, Mitch, looking at the markets, what is going on?
2: Yeah. Hi, Juliet. Nice to be with you. Look, energy prices have been falling, and that will have a direct effect on some of the surging stocks that we're seeing today in various sectors. Now, for context here, Brent crude has plummeted to about $80 a barrel, which is still about $10 higher than before the war. But of course, as we've reported in recent months, that number is much lower than what we've seen during the war. Now, the general drop in oil is going to have an impact on stock prices in the aviation sector, for example, cruise lines as well. We're seeing today, and freight and logistics. If we look at a couple of examples this afternoon, we are seeing that American Airlines is up around 3.1%, Southwest is up around 4%, Royal Caribbean and Carnival are up as well in the cruise sector, and UPS is up around 1.7% in freight and logistics. So some movement there. Overall, though, it's a bit of a mixed picture when it comes to the main indexes that we follow. The Dow Jones Industrial Average is up around 450 points today. It's over 52,000 now, so it's really shot up in the last week or so. The S&P 500 is down slightly, about 0.1%, and the NASDAQ, which is up about 4% for the week, is actually down today, almost 0.5%. So a bit of a mixed picture, but we are seeing some stocks surging in those sectors that I mentioned, aviation, freight and logistics, and cruise lines that depend so heavily on the oil price.
1: Let's talk Federal Reserve. The chair, Kevin Warsh, is about to give his first rate decision. What are the investors expecting to hear from him?
2: Yeah, this is, of course, highly anticipated. Kevin Warsh sworn in a couple of weeks ago, replacing Jay Powell. The consensus on Wall Street is that the current target rate will actually remain the same this week. In fact, the CME FedWatch tool, which we look at, says there's a 99.6% chance that the rate will stay the same. So investors will be looking perhaps for a few other things rather than just that headline figure that we're set to see in the coming days. One of them will be for no shocks. That's no unexpected announcements that, you know, could shake up the markets. They'll also be watching for an indication as to where the Fed might be leaning in the coming months. Previously, we've seen the governors leaning toward cuts in the future, but that may change with inflation up around 4.2%. They'll also be generally just watching Warsh's communication style. He has signaled in his Senate hearings that he's not a big fan of press conferences when there's not much to say. So we'll be watching closely to see his communication style and what happens on that front tomorrow. So the headline figure expected to stay the same, but a few other things to watch from Kevin.

0: Walsh in his first press conference.
1: Certainly is. Mitch McGann in New York, thank you very much. Germany's investor sentiment has jumped unexpectedly in June, with the ZU index moving back into positive territory, rising to 10.5. It points to growing optimism among investors about the outlook for Europe's biggest economy. As inflation pressures ease and growth expectations improve, it's the first time the index has been positive since February. China's largest food service company, Yum China, has bought Pizza Hut's mainland business for $1.2 billion. The deal brings more than 4,300 restaurants across over 1,100 cities under full control and ends royalty payments to the brand's US owner, giving Pizza Hut in China a more local slice of the action. The Bank of Japan has raised interest rates to 1%, its highest in 31 years, as it reacts to inflation pressures linked to the Iran conflict and higher energy costs. The US Federal Reserve and Bank of England are expected to hold rates steady for now, as policymakers weigh geopolitical risk against slowing growth. Masayoshi Takeshita is a professor with the School of Management and Information at the University of Shizuoka.
2: Well, actually, Japan is extremely vulnerable to external factors, particularly, you know, oil, considering the fact that we import 99.9% of oil. And great majority, in fact, over 90% comes from the Middle East. So obviously, you know, what's happening in Strait of Hormuz is going to affect us directly. And one of the biggest thing that, you know, the Japanese government and Bank of Japan is quite worried about is inflationary fear. Because Japan has so many layers, you know, of distribution, the Japanese public really hasn't felt, you know, the impact of inflation yet, but they will from around this summertime. So I think they're bracing themselves for further issues like this. And in order to basically to mitigate that, I think they're trying to basically put a cap beforehand.
1: But Japan spent 30 years trying to create inflation. Why is it suddenly so worried about having too much of it?
2: Well, firstly, because as I just pointed out, you know, we're very vulnerable to external factors. I mean, we're already having shortage of personnel, shortage of materials. And on top of that, if we're going to have an increase of oil price, we do have the largest number of reserves amongst all advanced nations, more than 240 days. But that said, we're very, very vulnerable. And in addition, if this is accommodated at the same time concurrently by weakening of the yen, that's double whamming. We get high oil price and low yen or weak yen. And that is going to basically flare up the inflationary fears that we're already seeing right now. Because as you pointed out, we haven't seen the word inflation for well over two decades. But right now, you know, it's moving well above 2% target of CPI. So basically, I know that the authorities are bracing themselves for the effect to be seen on consumer side.
1: Should we stop calling this an inflation shock and just start saying, look, this is a just much more expensive world?
2: Well, Japan isn't as expensive. Well, you know, if you come, if you're a foreigner coming into Japan, you probably feel that things are so cheap here because of the weakening of the yen. Yeah. It's becoming very difficult for us Japanese to go overseas. So, yes, the world is becoming very expensive for us. But again, you know, the wage rise in Japan has been very, very slow. In fact, until we had this, oil price surge, Japan hadn't seen wage rise for well over 20 years, which is quite amazing. Mm. And under that circumstance, if we're going to see, you know, inflation flaring up, obviously the frustration amongst the public is going to go up. And for that reason, I think the government and Bank of Japan's announcement today clearly focuses on the CPI side, the inflation side, mm-hmm. rather than looking at the economy as a whole. You look at the comments, they're concentrated very much on being careful about how they can basically simmer down this condition of inflationary flare that is starting to blow up in Japan.
1: What happens next if more countries start thinking like Japan?
2: Well, you know, unfortunately, this is comparative analysis, and people keep asking me about, you know, what happens in, you know, Bank of Japan meeting. But I always say, I've said this 1,000 times, and I'll say it for 1,001st time, but if you want to see where the yen is going, well, watch the FOMC on the 17th. Basically, what I'm trying to tell you here is that Japan, even if they do raise a rate,

0: you look at the acceleration of other, you know, competing countries like United States or EU, you know, the interest deviation still remains to be fairly large, meaning that they do have a deeper pocket and more opportunities and flexibility and maneuverability to raise the rates, whereas Bank of Japan do not have that luxury. For several reasons. Firstly, their current account is already 600 trillion yen. They have worries about, you know, balance sheet worsening on themselves. And of course, you know, the economic revival may be cut off by, you know, increased rates. You know, these are the factors that they're so afraid of. And for that reason, it's very difficult for Bank of Japan to make that maneuverability that, you know, for example, the Fed or the ECB has.
1: This is Global Business Europe. Still ahead. How Chinese social media platform RedNote is transforming the World Cup experience, with Cape Verde's shock draw with Spain sparking a global online conversation.

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2: Welcome back to Global Business Europe with me, Juliette Mann. Our top story. Deal done. After a year on ice, EU lawmakers finally sign off on a US trade pact. Wall Street is breaking records again, with the Dow reaching new heights as oil prices slide to three-month lows. Big move from the Bank of Japan. Interest rates rise to 1%, the highest in 31 years, driven by inflation pressures. It turns out many football fans in China are watching the World Cup on their smartphones. Social media company Xiaohongshu, also known as Red Note, has an agreement to show the tournament's matches. Here's our correspondent Siobhan McCall with all the details. Siobhan.
3: Thanks, Juliet. Yes, Xiaohongshu users are able to watch all 104 matches at the World Cup for free. The social media app has a sub-licensing agreement with the rights holders China Media Group. It can live stream games, show replays and show highlights reels. Well, it's been a big hit with fans so far. On the first day of the tournament, Xiaohongshu reported its live stream audience was 55 times higher than ever before, and fan interactions reached 90 million in the first 3 days. Well, the total impressions of World Cup and football-related content have hit more than 2.7 billion. Xiaohongshu has traditionally been a lifestyle platform, with beauty and cosmetics the largest category on the app, and most of the users are female. But more gaming and sports content is helping to attract more male users to the platform, and they make up around 60% of the World Cup live stream views. The app was already growing in popularity with football fans. Its user base interested in the sport has reached more than 100 million in the past 12 months, whilst discussions related to football content more than doubled year on year. And as well as increasing Xiaohongshu's daily active users, the World Cup live streaming is also part of a trend towards digital-first viewing. The time difference with North America means fans in China are more likely to watch at home and dip in and out of games. Well, Crystal Li Jiang is Director of Outreach and Engagement in the Department of Media and Communications at City University, Hong Kong.
4: Xiaohongshu have been stretching its audience range for years. So before this, I think they have been live casting some other spots. So this is just one of the steps to engage wider audiences and the younger generation.
3: How does sport like the World Cup going out on social media change traditional viewing habits?
4: I think now, because people use less

0: time, and they do this interstitial uses. So it means that, on social media, they can consume a relatively shorter footage. And also, they turn their engagement to more active role. So now there's a lot of fans doing, like, fan art and also personal commentary. So they may tape the video, tape their games, and then add their own personal commentary as their own user-generated content.
1: Do you think the days of people, going to a venue to watch a sports event on a big screen, are those days coming to an end?
0: I think it's not. We actually can see different forms of engagement, different forms of consumption. Actually, I asked around some of my soccer fans. They still consume the big platform, like, watch television or watch those live streaming platforms. But on the other hand, I would say younger users and female users, they may engage more, like, social watching, social viewing. So, for example, yesterday, the goalkeeper from Cabo Verde, right, got a hit on social media. So people were talking about him online in China, talking about, like, how great he performed last night. So people are enjoying talking about this kind of, like, anecdotes during World Cup period.
1: There's obviously a big time difference between China and North America, and a lot of the games are on in the early hours of the morning in China. How does that change viewing habits?
0: Yeah, I think that's one thing, right? If we only have the conventional mode, people actually have to get up early, turn on their TV, but now they can watch television on their way to school, on their way to work. So as I said, they can use those scattered time to look at and re-watch all the games and also enjoy all the discussion on Xiaohongshu. So this is much easier than using conventional viewing mode.
1: Why do you think younger users connect more with these personal content videos?
0: I think it's the idea of a social viewing. So they have their different perspective. So all the commentary they may comment on, like, there's something inside of the game, right? But they actually should want to share something more personal. So, for example, they can talk about, like, the goalkeeper, as I just mentioned, like, how brilliant he was. But if you just compare the cast of two teams, Spain versus Cape Verde, right? There's a huge differences. So people like this kind of anecdote. That actually beyond some of the common discussion within, like, the commentary session in sports.
1: And do you think this is mainly a short-term traffic opportunity around the World Cup for Xiaohongshu, or is an insight into their longer-term strategy?
0: I think this is definitely part of their long-term strategy. So as I mentioned, Xiaohongshu has been actively expanding its audience base, trying to engage more male audiences, different age groups, different cultural backgrounds. And recently, like early today, there's a piece of news in Hong Kong circulating saying that Xiaohongshu actually is going for the IPO in Hong Kong by the end of this month. So I think definitely they want to add some weights in their IPO process by casting a much diversified audience base here.
1: And the football fans watching on Xiaohongshu. Not too long now to the next game, France against Senegal. Should be a really exciting contest. And back to you, Juliet.
2: Allez les Bleus. Thanks, Siobhan. Your headlines again. Deal done. After a year on ice, EU lawmakers finally sign off on a US trade pact. Wall Street is breaking records again, with the Dow reaching new heights as oil prices slide to three-month lows. Big move from the Bank of Japan. Interest rates rise to 1%, the highest in 31 years, driven by inflation pressures. And that is it for Global Business Europe. Thanks for watching. There's more on all of our stories at europe.cgtn.com, and do follow CGTN Europe on Facebook and Instagram and TikTok. 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Coming up next on CGTN, it's Africa Live. But we'll see you again tomorrow, same time, same place. From all the team here in London, goodbye.

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1: Facing the unknown is always difficult. 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

0: A new round of talks between Iran and the United States likely to take place on Friday. Africa CDC warns that the Ebola outbreak in the Democratic Republic of Congo could become the worst on record. And in Malawi, we see how the country is battling over-reliance on maize to better manage its food security. Hello and welcome to Africa Live. As always, great to have you with us. I'm Richard Ntah, live in Nairobi. And for those of you joining us from across the continent and around the globe, we thank you for joining us. And tonight, I'm alongside my colleague Rama, who has our business headlines. Over to you, Rama.
1: Thank you very much, Richard. Here's what's coming up in the next half hour. President Cyril Ramaphosa warns South Africans against blaming migrants for the country's economic problems. And Libya's National Oil Corporation has signed production agreements with a range of international oil firms. We'll have the data and the details on those stories and lots more coming your way in the course of the hour. For now, let's start with the latest in current affairs with Richard.
0: Thank you so much, Rama. Once again, a very warm welcome to Africa Live. Let's begin with our top story. U.S. President Donald Trump has urged Israeli Prime Minister Benjamin Netanyahu to act more responsibly on Lebanon. Speaking at the G7 summit, Trump said he told Israel he did not like its strike on Beirut and suggested Syria should take care of Hezbollah instead of Israel. On Iran, Trump said their deal is already done.

0: done and expected to succeed. Describing the next phase of the deal as easier, Trump stressed that the U.S. would not be investing any money in Iran. He also reiterated that Iran will never be allowed to develop a nuclear weapon under the deal. Meanwhile, Netanyahu says Israel has no intention of withdrawing its forces from southern Lebanon. Our correspondent Kate Fisher has more from Washington.
1: Well, I think it's probably the major sticking point right now, because all along Iran has said that it will not comply with really anything if Hezbollah and if Lebanon continues to be attacked by Israel. And of course, Israel has not been part of the negotiations for this interim deal. And Benjamin Netanyahu and really across the Israeli government, there doesn't appear to be much support and enthusiasm for the details that we know about this. And it could well be a problem that if Israel continues to target Hezbollah in Lebanon, then that could be a real test of how strong the commitment is between Iran and the US, because repeatedly the Iranians have said it is kind of a red line for them what happens in Lebanon. So it could be a major stumbling block for how this goes ahead. But as we just heard from Donald Trump, he is insisting that he has a good relationship with Benjamin Netanyahu, and I think this is going to be the real test of that relationship.
0: Iran's foreign minister said on Tuesday in a new round of talks between Iran and the United States will likely take place on Friday, saying the location is yet to be decided. He made the comments during a meeting with foreign ambassadors and representatives based in Iran. Our correspondent Sepa Sarami is in Tehran.
2: Iranian Foreign Minister Seyed Abbas Araghchi announced that formal negotiations between Iran and the U.S. are set to resume this Friday in Switzerland. These discussions are intended to finalize a peace agreement and solidify the ceasefire that both sides declared this past Sunday, effectively concluding the violent conflict that erupted after strikes by U.S. and Israeli forces. A central focus of the peace process is the reopening of the Strait of Hormuz, a vital artery for global energy transit. While the U.S. president has publicly encouraged global shipping to resume transit through the sea, the reality on the ground remains complex. Iranian state media indicates that while the naval blockade is being lifted, maritime vessels are still required to coordinate their movement with the Islamic Revolutionary Guard Corps, IRGC, to transit the strait safely. Foreign Minister Araghchi also expanded the scope of his diplomatic warnings to include the situation in Lebanon. He explicitly stated that any further Israeli military aggression or the continued occupation of Lebanese territory will be viewed by Iran as a direct violation of the MOU, signaling that stability in the region remains contingent on broader de-escalation beyond just the Iran-U.S. theater. Sepher Sarami, CGTN, Tehran.
0: Chinese Foreign Minister Wang Yi said on Tuesday that China has consistently advocated for regional countries to take their futures and destinies into their own hands. He says China hopes to explore, through dialogue and consultation, a peace and security architecture jointly participated in by all countries in the Middle East. Wang made the remarks during a phone conversation with Pakistan's Deputy Prime Minister and Foreign Minister Mohammad Ishaq Dar. Well, a magnitude 6.7 earthquake has hit Indonesia's central Sulawesi province. No casualties or major damage have been reported so far. The initial tremor triggered powerful shaking that lasted over a minute, followed by several strong aftershocks, one registering a magnitude of 5.2. The China Earthquake Network Center said the epicenter was located at a depth of roughly 20 kilometers. Indonesia sits along multiple seismic fault lines, making earthquakes and volcanic activity common. A magnitude 6.3 earthquake has jolted Haixi Prefecture in northwestern China's Qinghai province, killing at least one person and injuring four others.

Following the earthquake, Chinese authorities initiated a level 3 emergency response. A total of 10,000 emergency supplies, including tents, folding beds, blankets, and lights, are being sent to the affected area. All personnel at a coal mine operation near the epicenter have been evacuated. Other casualties and property damage are still

0: In Tisar, Ahmed Abdel Al, who gave the report on Monday as the chair of the National Committee for Investigating Crimes and Violations of National and International Humanitarian Law. He presented the findings from the committee's fifth progress report to the UN Human Rights Council. The committee has registered almost 150,000 criminal complaints, including 385 cases against regular forces whose immunity was lifted. Investigations have been completed for 21,787 cases referred to the national courts, and over 10,000 cases have been adjudicated so far. Well, as Sudan's conflict continues into its third year, children remain among the hardest hit. Displacement disease, malnutrition, and interrupted education are now shaping the lives of millions. Aid agencies warn that without urgent support, the consequences could affect an entire generation. Nawa Muhammadin reports from Port Sudan.
1: For many children in Sudan, war has become the backdrop of everyday life. Millions have been forced from their homes, and many now live in crowded displacement camps. Even before the war, Sudan faced one of the world's highest rates of child malnutrition. Today, the crisis has deepened, with families struggling to meet even their most basic needs. Disease outbreaks, including measles and malaria, continue to affect children across the country. At the same time, routine vaccination coverage has fallen sharply.
2: Before the war, I used to go to school every day and spend time with my friends. Now everything has changed. We had to leave our home, and sometimes we don't have the things we need. I hope we can return home and continue our education.
1: Like many parents, Manasik's mother says the conflict has turned even the simplest responsibilities into daily challenges.
3: Our biggest concern is our children. We worry about food, healthcare, and whether they will be able to continue their education. They have already lost so much because of this war. We just want them to have a safe future and the opportunity to learn and grow.
1: And the impact extends beyond only physical issues. Many children have witnessed violence, lost loved ones, or endured repeated displacement. Child protection workers say the emotional toll is becoming increasingly visible. And as millions of school-age children remain out of school, this raises concerns about long-term learning losses and the future of the country's workforce.
4: We are seeing children who have experienced multiple forms of distress, including displacement, separation from family members, and prolonged uncertainty. Many show signs of anxiety and emotional stress. Providing psychosocial support and safe environments is essential, but the needs remain far greater than the resources currently available.
1: Authorities and aid agencies say efforts are continuing to expand support services, improve access to health care, and help children return to learning.
5: For children like Bushara, the hope for a safer and more stable future remains tied to an end to the conflict that has already shaped much of their young lives. Naba Muhiddin, CGTN, Port Sudan.
0: A new UNICEF report has established that climate change is increasingly becoming a serious threat to children in Africa. UNICEF warns that climate-related risks are overlapping in the continent, with drought, extreme heat, floods, and disease threatening children's health, education, and access to essential services. Somalia and Madagascar have been listed among the world's worst vulnerable countries. Nigeria and Tanzania are also among the nations with the highest number of children exposed to drought. In addition, children in landlocked Botswana and Burkina Faso are dealing with water stress. The report also shows 1 billion children are exposed to malaria globally, with most of them living in Africa. In 2024 alone, climate hazards disrupted schooling for 242 million children across 85 countries. The UN's Children Agency is urging governments to invest in climate adaptation, stronger infrastructure, and disaster preparedness to better protect the continent's youngest generation. Officials from the Africa Centers for Disease Control and Prevention have warned that an Ebola outbreak in the Democratic Republic

0: Republic of Congo could become the worst on record, citing major gaps in tracing potential infections. A Red Cross official also said on Tuesday that the Ebola epidemic in eastern DRC had not reached its peak and could last for a year. 1 month into the outbreak, authorities warned the true scale of the crisis remains unclear due to data gaps and community resistance to response efforts. Currently, there are 808 confirmed cases in the DRC, including 192 deaths. Health officials say 363 patients are in isolation, while 48 people have recovered. In neighboring Uganda, no new Ebola cases have been reported in the past 10 days, with its total confirmed cases remaining at 19. African leaders who convened at the African Union Assembly have called for coordinated efforts towards combating the Ebola outbreak. Led by Burundi President Evariste Ndayishimiye, the virtual Ebola summit aimed at resource mobilization. The summit looked into ways to prevent the further spread of the virus. South Africa has boosted its contribution.
1: We support the recently launched Continental Preparedness and Response Plan and are determined to ensure that it is adequately financed. In this regard, I'm pleased to announce that South Africa is increasing its pledge to $13.5 million.
0: Meanwhile, Rwanda is intensifying efforts to prevent the Ebola virus from crossing into its borders. In an interview with China Africa News, Health Minister Sabine Nsanzimana said containing the outbreak at its source remains the most effective strategy. The country also plans to strengthen preparedness measures at entry points and health facilities. Here is more on what he had to say about control measures against the virus. Let's take a listen.
2: The most important thing that we need to do as a region is to help containing the outbreak where it is. Mm-hmm. And we know so many people are involved, Africa CDC, World Health Organizations, several partners. And as a country in the region, although we are not affected directly, but we've been providing our support where possible to make sure that this outbreak is contained quickly because as far as it stays, it affects all of us, and we hope that soon it will be contained. It doesn't seem to be going away very soon. That's why we need to strengthen our preparedness. We don't want to have even one single case, because one single case is too much to affect our economy, our lives, our health system, our social life. Even internationally, having that kind of disease creates panic and fear that sometimes is more difficult to manage than the disease itself. So our investment as a country has been, how do we build strong systems in place at the entry points, at the borders, whenever there's an outbreak or suspected outbreak? How do we test symptoms? How do we manage the movements? How do we isolate and quarantine the suspects? How do we have a laboratory mechanism that will test and tell you, is it malaria or is it Ebola? Because they both have fever as the main symptom. But how do you know exactly if you're not handling Ebola instead of malaria? You need to practice that, and you need to learn also from the situations. You're learning a lot from the current situation so that we remain Ebola-free as we've been in the past, because we know what it costs to have this outbreak in a country. But also we know it's important to help where there is an outbreak before it gets to you. So we've been providing support where possible, as I said, and we will continue as a country. That's the policy of the government of Rwanda, that the best way to handle outbreaks is to support where it is, to contain before it spreads, because it can go everywhere. It's just one person flying and an incubation period and be detected somewhere else. So you can't be 100% sure, but you can be probably significantly ready

0: And once it happens, you act very quickly.
1: To the DRC, where a local priest is using rhythm and wordplay to win over youth in underprivileged neighborhoods in the capital, Kinshasa. His energetic performances aim to draw young people back to the church amid rising disinterest in religion and gang violence. As Crystal Onkaya reports, his combination of faith and contemporary culture is already inspiring hope in a challenging environment.
2: Man of faith, Jean-Pierre Mungambi has been rapidly gaining popularity in the DRC and beyond. And this largely has to do with his rap tracks, based on psalms and prayers. His concerts are widely shared on social media platforms.
3: Young people today like rap music. They like hip-hop. They like breakdancing. They really like urban music. I said to myself, given that in church many young people love this music, why not now lead them towards another form? The same music, but in a religious form. That is why I embarked on this style of rap.
2: He says his goal is to bring young people back to the church without Bible thumping.
3: Rap music is a way for me to share the message of the gospel, to preach, to spread the word of God. It's not the style that matters, it's the content, the message being conveyed. That's what should interest young people. Young people shouldn't get caught up in appearance, in how a priest dances, how a priest does this or that. No.
2: He says he wrote his first rhymes as a teenager, inspired by his then-secular hip-hop idols, the American hip-hop duo Criss Cross and rapper and record producer Dr. Dre.
3: I was first a rapper, as they say, a modern rapper back in the 90s. I was making music like everyone else, but when I entered the monastery, when I converted, I then moved into Christian music.
2: After his ordination in 2011, Mungambi wrote his first hit. He went on to perform for the late Pope Francis, who was visiting DRC back in 2023. But his biggest achievement, he says, is when his bars managed to hook young people facing high unemployment and poverty, who get easily enticed into a life of crime.
4: There were several things going on with me. Losing my mother in 2024 around September, I was really struggling to pull myself together. And so, when I experienced all that, his music, his words, it helped me to get a grip of myself again and to return to the path of the church.
2: For Mungambi, that's reason enough to keep going, spitting lines that uplift youths facing daunting challenges while still keeping the faith. Crystal Onkel, CGTN.
1: Time now for a short break. We shall reset and return with more Africa Live. Here's what's ahead. Coming up, we look at how Malawi is battling over reliance on maize to better manage its food security.

Welcome back to Africa Live. Thanks for staying with us to the Central Africa Republic now, where the Armed Forces Command has rejected accusations implicating it in an alleged plot to overthrow the current government. The Army has urged the public to disregard the rumors that had been circulating on digital platforms and certain political circles. Separately, a UN-backed court has begun the trial in absentia of former President Francois Bozize over crimes against humanity. These include murder, enforced disappearances, torture, and rape committed between 2009 and 2013. Bozize seized power in a 2003 coup before being overthrown 10 years later by rebels. He has been living in exile in Guinea-Bissau since 2023. Three of his former senior military officers are all in pre-trial detention in the CAR. A federal court in Nigeria has ordered the deregistration of one of the country's main opposition parties in a lawsuit backed by the Attorney General. The court

0: Court said the African Democratic Congress, or ADC, and four other smaller parties failed to meet the adequate vote thresholds in prior elections to be eligible for future elections. The ruling has thrown the country's opposition politics into uncertainty ahead of next year's presidential election. An ADC spokesman says if the ruling stands, the party's nominee and a former vice president, Atiku Abubakar, would not be able to contest the election. Abubakar came second in the last presidential election with a 29% vote tally, trailing President Bola Tinubu, who won with 37%. ADC has rejected the ruling and says it will appeal. And turning to Mauritius now, the nation says it has not received any proposal from the U.S. to buy the Chagos Islands after reports that the Donald Trump administration is considering the move. The development comes amid ongoing debate over the future of the strategic Indian Ocean archipelago. CGTN's Caroline B. reports.
1: Mauritius is pushing back against reports that Washington wants to buy the Chagos Islands. The Mauritian government says it has not received any official proposal from the U.S. and has not been approached directly or indirectly regarding a separate agreement over Diego Garcia or the wider Chagos archipelago. Mauritius also insists its sovereignty over the islands is non-negotiable. The response follows a report by The Telegraph that the White House is considering plans to buy the islands from Mauritius. It says U.S. officials have drafted options that could bypass Britain and secure direct control of Diego Garcia, the largest of the islands and home to a highly strategic joint military base of the U.S. and Britain.
2: Which means that when we are born.
1: This moves to block a previous deal. Last year, the U.K. agreed to cede sovereignty of the islands to Mauritius and lease Diego Garcia for 99 years. The deal has now effectively stalled, following legal challenges from Chagosians who say they were not consulted and intense political opposition from the U.S. In February, U.S. President Donald Trump blasted that deal, calling it a big mistake. Sources speaking to Reuters described Diego Garcia as a vital military installation and a key asset for U.S. national security in the Indian Ocean. In April, British Prime Minister Keir Starmer post the agreement that would have transferred sovereignty of the Chagos Islands to Mauritius but allowed continued operation of the military base. The UK Foreign Office has not yet commented on the development, neither has the White House responded to requests for comment. For now, the archipelago remains at the center of a diplomatic and strategic dispute involving Mauritius, Britain, and the United States. Caroline B., CGTN.
0: South Africa is marking the 50th anniversary of the Soweto Uprising, which spawned the annual Day of the African Child. On June 16, 1976, thousands of schoolchildren marched against an apartheid education system designed to limit their future prospects. Their protests would become one of the defining moments in South Africa's struggle against apartheid. 5 decades later, though, questions remain about how much has changed in the lives of young people. CGTN's Julie Shire reports.
3: 50 years ago, what happened on the streets of Soweto rippled across South Africa. Students rose against a system that was designed not to educate them, but to oppress them. Half a century on, South Africa is a democracy, but the question being asked this week is whether the generation of 1976 got the future they marched for.
4: An iconic photograph of 12-year-old Hector Peterson being carried after he was shot by apartheid police greets visitors at a Soweto museum that bears his name. It is a haunting reminder of the price paid by school children who rose peacefully against apartheid. Seth Maziboku, the youngest student leader behind the demonstrations, was just 16 when police opened fire on marching students in Soweto.
5: We led South African black children out of the classrooms to be killed by white police. And it happened here. So to us coming here or being around this place is very painful. And we still have not healed.
4: Nearly 50 years later, Maziboko is still visibly pained as he recalls the horror that unfolded in Soweto.
5: That evening, we went to Baragwanath Hospital. We thought we were going to find many of the young people. We found them in the

0: mortuary, piled up in... It was piles, and all of them in blood. The school uniform that was black and white or whatever was red. They had no names anymore, but had name tags.
1: The uprising claimed more than 170 lives and drew international condemnation. It became a turning point in the struggle against apartheid, helping to galvanize resistance at home and abroad.
2: It is important for them to understand the sacrifices that were made for them to be able to experience the kind of education that they have now. Now they're able to choose any language they want to study in.
3: We are grateful that we, as the youth of today, we enjoy or we celebrate what was fought, which was education and getting the freedom to study what you want.
1: 50 years on, South Africa's youth enjoy freedoms the class of 1976 could only dream of. Yet, unemployment, poverty, and unequal access to quality education remains a challenge.
0: Of what is happening now in our country is not what we lost the days of our youth for. To me, it is a dream deferred. Young people who do not enjoy the fruit of the tree of liberation, who are put into drugs, who are put into no unemployment.
1: To mark the anniversary, Mazibuko and fellow activists are retracing the route taken by the student marchers in 1976. They say the struggle for opportunity did not end with democracy.
4: The students of 1976 didn't just change South Africa. They changed what was possible here. Freedoms that once had to be fought for are now taken for granted by a generation that never knew apartheid. But with youth unemployment one of the highest in the world, many ask whether that freedom has translated into opportunity. For some, 1976 delivered. For others, it remains a promise still waiting to be kept. Julie Shara, CGTN, Cape Town.
5: The 11th edition of the Our Ocean Conference is underway in the Kenyan port city of Mombasa. The three-day forum seeks to focus on the essential role played by oceans in shaping culture, communities, and livelihoods. According to a report by the United Nations Food and Agriculture Organization, fish and seafood is now a $184 billion trade in Africa. Aquaculture overtook traditional capture fishing as a source of food production in 2021 and has continued to grow. The UN, however, says the continent's production level is failing to keep pace with its rapid population growth, and there's an urgent need to expand fish farming to help meet increasing food demand. And in Malawi, maize is the undisputed staple in a country of roughly 22 million people. The vast majority of households are involved in maize production, and yet the country still battles chronic food insecurity every year. In late 2025, as nearly 4 million people faced acute hunger, the government declared a state of disaster, slapping restrictions on maize exports. CGTN's Chal Mgono visited the country to learn more about these challenges and efforts to overcome them.
6: I'm at one of the eateries here in Lilongwe, Malawi. And if there's anything that people are enjoying, it's nsima. So what exactly is nsima? Nsima is a staple food here in Malawi. It's a mixture of maize flour mixed with water, cooked until the dough. Then once it's done, people usually serve it with vegetables, stews. Well, everyone enjoys nsima. It's that long before it reaches the plate. Right here in these plantations. However, getting enough maize to make nsima in many households in Malawi remains a challenge.
7: While here, I'm hoping to better understand the efforts being made by the Malawi government and local communities to curb food insecurity and improve access to sustainable sources of food. And those efforts are largely centered on maize.
6: So my journey brings me to Duku village on this 1 acre community farm where change is taking root.
8: It started like I wanted to do a school feeding program, like to change the situation. But I was enrolled in a social school. That's when I went to India to study more about this. That's when I come up with times the 265. We do about nutrition and agriculture, sustainable agriculture, regenerative agriculture. So that's why you see here everything that we grow here, different type of crops, we grow without any synthetic fertilizers or chemicals around here. So that's what pushes me so that I should make Malawi to have food secure and to combat malnutrition and hunger.
6: We are here at Tan's demonstration farm, whereby we are trying to teach these kids how to plant their vegetable from the nursery bed to their main bed.
7: These lessons extend beyond the garden, reaching homes and strengthening household food supply.
9: With the Tanzi program, we have planted maize, and I expect to harvest much more than before. Everything is changing for the better. In the past, we used chemical fertilizers, which were expensive, and sometimes we didn't harvest well.
7: And the impact is not just on plates, but also on livelihoods.
9: Through table banking, I now run a hotel business. This helps me pay school fees, buy food, and support my family.
7: While such initiatives appear to offer practical solutions, questions remain. Can small-scale efforts solve a national crisis? Experts say part of the problem lies in how food security is understood.
10: And because of limited variety or diversity of our meals, of our diet, then we would say sometimes we have got food insufficiency. The issue being traditionally or culturally, people have gotten used that it's only in consuming of maize that I become food secure.
8: The surplus is usually in Lilongwe, in the town, but here in the village, people, they battle with hunger.
7: The Malawian government is now stepping in, investing in irrigation, agroforestry, and climate-resilient crops.
10: Government has put in place through the Department of Agriculture Research, where experts or scientists are putting cultivars of value chains that could be able to mature within a shorter period of time. We only need to adapt. We only need to become innovative in the way we do things so that when we are hit, our farmers, our communities should still be able to stand.
7: I ask the expert what he makes from the noise about the maize price.
10: Maize forms 50% of our basket, of our food basket. It is in the right decision of every government or every policy implementer to ensure that maize is cheap.
7: So what's next for Malawi and its people?
10: One of an area through which we can be able to sustain and achieve food security would therefore be through nutrition education. Perhaps people don't know that the value that we are getting through maize is the same amount, is the same value that we can also get from other cereals, from other value chains that do exist, that we do produce as a country, other than the maize.
7: Back in Juku village, that shift is already taking root. Through initiatives like Tanzi 265, communities are rethinking what it means to be food secure. As the harvest season approaches, these voices grow louder and more hopeful, because here they are cultivating more than crops. They are growing resilience. Chamwono, Lilongwe, Malawi.
5: And Rama's in the studio, and that means it's time for our business segment. Over to you, Rama.
11: Thank you very much, Richard. Here's what's coming up in the world of money. President Cyril Ramaphosa warns South Africans against blaming migrants for the country's economic problems. And Libya's National Oil Corporation signs production agreements with a range of international oil and gas companies. And let's start with the continent's largest economy. The South African president, Cyril Ramaphosa, is warning against blaming migrants for the country's economic problems. He says foreigners should not be made to bear the blame for South Africa's issues. The country has seen a wave of protests and sometimes violent attacks and displacements, often against other African nationals in recent weeks, driven by anti-migrant groups who blame them for high unemployment, crime and poor public services. Speaking at the National Youth Day commemoration in Johannesburg, Ramaphosa said South Africans, especially young people, are justifiably frustrated by these issues. South Africa's youth unemployment rate stands at 46%. Its murder rate is among the highest in the world. And racial inequality is still evident 3 decades after the end of apartheid. Ramaphosa has previously condemned the attack.

0: tax on foreign nationals. It's a recurring problem in South Africa, but he struggled to decisively end them. The country remains on edge ahead of June the 30th. That's the deadline that's been given by a range of these anti-migrant groups for all undocumented foreigners to leave. On the opposite end of the continent, Libya's National Oil Corporation has signed production-sharing agreements with several international oil companies. That's according to a statement posted on social media by its chairperson, Masoud Suleiman. The move follows the country's first licensing round in nearly two decades. Key agreements are signed with Spain's Repsol, Italy's Eni, Turquie Petroleri and Qatar Energy. Now, the deals follow Libya's 2025 bid round, under which NOC awarded exploration acreage to a range of foreign firms. The OPEC member is looking to raise its oil production capacity to around 2 million barrels a day from current levels of 1.4 million. If you want a comparative figure, that's roughly the same amount of oil that Nigeria puts out every day. Suleiman said that the agreements reflect growing confidence in Libya's oil and gas sector, and it will support exploration, development and production growth. Still on the business of investment, the Africa Finance Corporation has committed $600 million in financing to Dangote Group's fertilizer expansion program in Nigeria and Ethiopia. Now, that credit line has been extended to Greenview Fertilizer Corporation. It forms part of the group's broader $7 billion fertilizer growth strategy, and it's among the largest recent funding commitments to fertilizer production anywhere on the continent. AFC says the investment will support capacity expansion in Nigeria and the development of a new fertilizer complex in Ethiopia. In Nigeria, that project will increase production capacity at the Dangote fertilizer plant in Lagos from 3 million metric tons of urea every year to 9 million, effectively tripling output. The Ethiopia project will add another 3 million tons of annual production capacity, creating a combined 12 million ton production platform in West and East Africa. Now, speaking of East Africa, China has overtaken the Democratic Republic of Congo to become Rwanda's largest export destination. That marks a pretty significant shift in the country's trade pattern in recent years. The development comes less than 2 years after Beijing granted zero tariff access to products from Rwanda and other least developed countries on the continent, opening up new opportunities for exporters who are looking to access the world's second largest economy. CGTN's Ethan Tashobia tells us more from Kigali.
1: For years, the Democratic Republic of Congo has been Rwanda's leading export and re-export market, with eastern Congo relying heavily on Rwanda for fuel, food and construction materials. But Rwanda's trade map is shifting. Latest figures from the National Institute of Statistics of Rwanda show China become Rwanda's top export destination in April 2026, accounting for nearly 29% of domestic exports. Exports to China reached $47.7 million, up from just $10.4 million 2 years ago, surpassing exports to the DRC. The surge comes as Rwanda's domestic exports jumped 57% year-on-year to nearly $167 million.
2: Regarding the China zero tariff, it's good news. On our side, I think it's a message that we should put more effort in productivity. China wants everything. China wants agricultural products. China wants many things. So it speaks to what we need to do. Of course, we are putting in a lot of effort, coffee, tea, trying to process to some extent so that we get more value from what we do.
1: Since December 2024, Rwanda has enjoyed zero tariff access to the Chinese market, making products such as coffee, tea, chili, gemstones and minerals more competitive.
2: China is increasing in terms of value of the products that they produce and leaving space for lower value products, where we think most of our countries can benefit from such a market. So the message is we just need to put in more effort to be more productive.
1: China is not only Rwanda's fastest growing export market, it is also the country's largest source of imports, with shipments worth more than $140 million in April alone, underscoring deepening trade ties between the two countries.
3: In the last 20 years, the Africa-China trade cooperation has grown exponentially, starting with finished products, you know, China being the factory of Africa. You know, all the African countries export from China. It's much easier to import from China because, you know, the supply chain is working properly.
1: The government says manufacturing

0: Manufacturers could also find opportunities as China's economy moves further up the value chain.
1: It's a huge market, so product diversification for Africa is possible. You know, starting with agriculture product, going to husbandry and minerals, and you know, all those products are highly demanded by the Chinese market. And three, the regulation. They sound to be more friendly for African producers, African business people, than, you know, the European standard. You know, they are very high.
0: While the DRC remains a key trading partner in Rwanda's gateway to Eastern Congo, China's rise to the top spot highlights how market access and targeted trade policies can quickly reshape export flows. With zero tariff access and growing demand, Rwanda-China trade is expected to expand even further in the years ahead.
2: Amid global economic uncertainty, Rwanda is banking on exports to drive growth. The government says investments in agriculture and productivity will help local producers tap into China's zero-tariff access market. If current trends continue, China could soon become Rwanda's top export destination. Ethan Tashobia for CGTN, Kigali, Rwanda.
3: Now, then over in Mozambique, a surge in the price of fuel, especially diesel, triggered, of course, by the global disruptions we're seeing in the Persian Gulf due to Israel's and the United States' war in Iran. That, in turn, has grounded fishing boats, and in process, it's squeezed household incomes and driven up the cost of food. As fishermen are struggling to afford fuel and traders are battling shrinking supplies, many fear that the economic tide is turning against them. CGTN's Ian Kenyua has that report.
4: The fishermen are ready, but the boats are not. Along Mozambique's Costa do Sol shoreline in the capital of Maputo, dozens of vessels sit idle instead of heading out to sea before sunrise. For communities that depend on fishing for survival, the rising cost of fuel is proving harder to navigate than the ocean itself.
5: As you can see, many boats are unable to go to sea due to the cost of fuel and the shortage. We always hear about the shortage, but there is a downside regarding our fuel supply.
4: Gwena, vice president of the Community Council of Fishermen, represents nearly 1,800 fishermen and close to 290 boats operating in the area. Many of the men are sole breadwinners with few alternatives for income. Adding to their frustrations are new restrictions on transporting fuel in traditional jerrycans. The approved alternatives can cost thousands of metikais, a price many say is out of reach.
5: There are difficulties because to acquire these tanks at the gas stations, you need 2,500 or 3,000 metikais. And where will the fisherman get that amount? And now, for a person who fills up 30, 40, 50 or 70 liters, is it possible to fill up with this jerrycan?
4: The impact stretches far beyond the shore. Fuel prices in Mozambique rose sharply in May, with petrol increasing by 12% and diesel by nearly 46%. For crews traveling 6 or 7 hours into deep waters, when the fuel runs out, so does the fishing trip.
6: It's difficult to calculate, but it's very far, because we're going all the way out to sea. From there, the journey takes about 6 to 7 hours.
4: Alexandra's crew had just returned after more than a day at sea. Their nets were empty, as were their fuel tanks.
6: We need another 10 liters of fuel to continue fishing.
4: The consequences are now rippling through the local markets. Fewer fishing trips mean higher fishing prices. And for traders already battling rising living costs, the squeeze is becoming increasingly difficult to absorb.
7: When there's no fuel, what governments do affects us so much because our children don't go to school. We don't have money to buy rice or anything else. So we had this complaint about fuel, because when there's no fuel, it affects the entire population here in the fishermen's neighborhood and the whole country because we depend on the sea.
4: For Mozambique, where more than 4 in 5 people live on less than $3 a day, according to the World Bank, the stakes are especially high.
8: A fuel shortage tends to put pressure on price increases, and this will trigger a chain reaction of increases in the price of products and services on the market. When prices rise, it reduces the purchasing power of families, meaning there will be an increase in the cost of living for families and certainly an increase in social vulnerabilities.
4: Back on shore, fishermen continue to wait for calmer economic waters. Because the war in Iran far beyond the horizon is already shaping what ends up on dinner tables, and whether many families can afford that meal at

0: CGTN.
1: Well, our story for you in the segment. This year's Summer Davos will be the largest ever, with over 2,000 participants from more than 90 countries and regions. The World Economic Forum announced at a pre-event press conference on Tuesday. Organizers unveiled the latest program for the annual meetings of the new champions. That event will take place in Dalian in China between the 23rd and the 25th of June. It's focusing on the theme of innovating at scale. This event will bring together leaders from business, government and academia. And it's taking place against a rapidly shifting global landscape. So policymakers and business leaders will be talking about a range of critical issues, from economic resilience, artificial intelligence and the impact it's having on societies and businesses, all the way through to sustainable development. A local official said Dalian will be using this forum as a platform to raise its global profile as well.
2: Our expectation is that the forum can help drive a qualitative transformation of the city. We hope scaled innovation becomes a new engine of urban development, supporting the spread of new quality, productive forces from point breakthroughs to wider impact. We also hope to leverage the global wisdom gathered here to turn technological breakthroughs into large-scale industrial advantages and to promote their upgrading toward higher-end, smarter, and greener development. For Dalian, the forum is not only a key window to connect with the world, but also a golden platform for investment promotion and project landing.
1: The mayor of Dalian, Li Chang, there. Now, ahead on the program in global business, we'll be focusing on Algeria. They're raising their oil output to the highest level in about 3 years. They've nearly gotten to a peak of around a million barrels per day. But what does that mean for that North African country's fossil fuel sector? We'll explore that and plenty more at the top of the hour. We'll see you at 1800 GMT on Global Business. For now, though, back to Richard for the sport.
3: Thank you so much, Rama. And we're not done just yet. We've got your sports segment coming up. Here are the headlines. Coming up in sports, Tunisia appoints French coach Hervé Renard to oversee the remainder of their 2026 FIFA World Cup campaign. Well, welcome into Sport on Africa Live with me, Richard Todd. Let's get going with football. Tunisia has appointed French coach Hervé Renard to oversee the remainder of their World Cup campaign. Renard will replace Sabri Lamouchi, who was sacked following the 5-1 thrashing by Sweden in their Group F opener. Members of the Tunisian Football Federation called for an emergency meeting on Monday to determine the head coach's fate. The decision represents one of the quickest managerial firings in modern World Cup history. Renard is set to take charge of his first training session on Tuesday evening in Monterrey, before his first match on Sunday against Japan. The Frenchman will now lead a third team at the World Cup after Morocco in 2018 and Saudi Arabia in 2022. Elsewhere, Senegal's coach Papa Thiaw says his players are ready to start their World Cup campaign. The Lions of Taringa will kick off their play in Group I against 2018 champions France. They were unbeaten in their qualifying campaign, finishing top of their group and scoring 22 goals while conceding just 3. With a squad drawn largely from top leagues in Europe, they will be looking to replicate or go beyond their best showing when they stun France on the way to the final eight of the 2022 World Cup. U.S. visas mean that they are without their traveling fans, but Theo says his players are ready and confident.
4: I believe our mindset is very good. I like competition. I'm a coach that likes competition. I like it when it's tough. I like it when it's hard. This is something I enjoy, and this is the beauty of this job. My players are ready for the game, but of course, we need to start this properly, and we are playing France, but it won't all end there, so we are preparing our game just like any other.
3: Meanwhile, 2022 World Cup finalist France will be looking to successfully kick off their campaign against a tough Senegalese side. France, who many tout as favorites to lift the trophy, failed to defend their title in 2022 after losing to Argentina in the finals. Led by captain Kylian Mbappe, the French have a formidable squad consisting of European Champions League winners Ousmane Dembele and Désiré Doué, among others. Coach Didier Deschamps said they have a bona fide ambitions of winning the title.
5: Même si la France...
4: Even though France, like six or seven other nations, legitimately aspires to win this title, there's a long and difficult road ahead, as always. Obviously, France has high-level potential, based on the results achieved in the last two World Cups. Even though a generation has retired, there's a renewal. I have many high-quality players, but for some, this will be their first competition, their first World Cup. So, I'm not going to consider France stronger than others. It's always more or less the same teams. But the clear favorite is Spain. I have no doubt about that.
3: Algeria finalized their preparations in Kansas on Monday evening ahead of their opening 2026 World Cup clash against defending champions Argentina. Vladimir Petkovic's side face a daunting test in their first match of the tournament, but will be hoping star man Riyad Mahrez can inspire an upset against one of the competition favorites. Petkovic says all of their group matches carry equal weight, and if they don't win their first one, they will work hard to win the other two regardless. The other teams in Group J are Jordan and Australia, who Algeria play on the 23rd of June and the 28th of June, respectively.
4: We must also understand that the match against Argentina is very important, but so too are the matches against Jordan and Austria for this very reason. Match by match, improving after every training session and always striving to do better.
3: Lionel Messi and his Argentina teammates also went through their final preparations in Kansas City on Monday ahead of their opening Group J clash against Algeria. The 38-year-old captain is set to play a record six World Cup in the United States, Mexico, and Canada. Argentina coach Lionel Scaloni told reporters on Monday that the forward has recovered from a recent muscle strain and is expected to be in the starting lineup. Messi was left on the bench during Argentina's 2-0 win over Honduras in a friendly on June the 6th, but came in as a substitute in their 3-0 victory against Iceland last week, scoring one of their goals from the penalty spot. Argentina will afterwards face Austria and Jordan.
5: Bueno, Argelia es un rival...
6: Well, Algeria is a similar opponent to Morocco. They play quite similarly. They have great players and have a great coach whom I also know and who gets his team to play very well. And watching the Brazil versus Morocco match, I think that's a good example of why you can't get complacent. We've also seen with Spain that there are no easy opponents. That's why when you start answering that there are no easy opponents, it seems like the coach hits the play button and always gives the same response. But at the national team level, they've earned their place in the World Cup. And Algeria is a case that concerns us because they are a good team and have players at a very high level. So it will be a good test knowing that it's not definitive, but that it's important.
3: Kansas City was given a taste of Argentinian passion on Monday ahead of the city's first World Cup match. Argentina will take on Algeria at the Arrowhead Stadium, and their fans were in fine voice as they partied in a park to the south of downtown. A large crowd of supporters, many of them wearing Lionel Messi's blue and white number 10 shirt, sang songs and waved flags in the evening sunlight. Argentina are based in Kansas City, but will play their other two group stage games against Austria and Jordan in Dallas. Now, on the heels of Seattle's first World Cup match between Belgium and Egypt that resulted in a draw on Monday, a scoreboard spectacle lit up the night sky beside the iconic Space Needle. Drones with each country's flag were assembled to broadcast the score for fans across the city in a first-ever experience of its kind during the global football event. According to organizers from Visit Seattle, the city's destination marketing organization, the scoreboard aims to create stunning visuals with a cross-cultural element, bringing together fans near and far to celebrate Seattle's passion for the game. The drone scoreboard will continue to be displayed throughout the duration of match days in the city. Well, that is it for this edition of Africa Live. Remember, you can send us your feedback to the contacts on the screen and follow us on digital media platforms. For the team, I'm Richard Ntah saying thank you so much for watching. Up next is Global Biz with Rama. So stay tuned and stay here on CGTN.

0: Hello there. Welcome to this edition of Global Business Africa. In the course of the hour, we'll run through the key business and economic stories you need to know about from the African continent and beyond. Right then, let's run through the markets to kick off the program. We're still looking at a bit of a recovery in South African equities for the second consecutive day. Top 40 in the All Share closing 2.7% and 2.5% higher, respectively. As was the case on Monday, mining stocks among the most traded counters today. The gains we've seen in counters like Impala Platinum of over 20% in the last 2 days, that's done quite a bit to reverse the drop in the firm's market cap. It's around 16% lower compared to where it was at the start of the year. Across the Atlantic, the Nasdaq about 0.6% lower at 1724 GMT. SpaceX, however, among the top five traded counters, up 12% to over $215 a share. To say that this particular counter has gone up by insane levels will be a bit of an understatement. Here's what's coming up tonight. Oil production in Algeria rising to its highest level in 3 years. The Africa Centers for Disease Control says the Ebola outbreak in the Democratic Republic of Congo could be the worst on record. And Donald Trump says the U.S. could soon reimpose sanctions on Russian crude oil as a G7 summit gets underway in France. Our starting point at this hour is in the world of energy, specifically Algeria. Its oil sector is showing renewed momentum. The country's crude oil production has climbed to its highest level in more than 3 years, bringing Africa's major energy producer, it's pretty big in terms of gas production, within touching distance of a symbolic milestone, producing 1 million barrels of crude a day. Analysts, however, will be very keenly watching to see if Algeria can actually sustain production at those levels and to turn that higher output into stronger economic growth and bigger public revenues. CGTN's Ian Kenya has the details.
1: From the capital Algiers to energy installations deep in the Sahara, Algeria's hydrocarbon sector is once again gathering pace. According to the latest OPEC monthly oil market report, the country produced 982,000 barrels of crude oil per day in May, marking its highest output in more than 3 years.

0: The figure places Algeria within striking distance of a milestone that carries both economic and political significance: 1 million barrels per day. The increase comes as OPEC Plus members gradually unwind voluntary production cuts introduced to support global oil prices.
1: Algeria's vision for the hydrocarbon sector is a renewed vision, and the sector must be more stable than it is today. If you notice in the recent government reshuffle, we separated and defined the specialization more, as we separated the mining sector from it. The reason is that Algeria has a strong future program in oil production, where we target exploration in offshore areas and also strengthen exploration in southern Algeria. Therefore, the ministry must keep pace with all these visions, and the volume of production that Algeria will undertake in the future is what determines the future course of the sector.
0: Hydrocarbons remain the backbone of Algeria's economy, accounting for the overwhelming majority of export earnings and providing a crucial source of foreign currency revenues. In recent years, authorities have sought to attract new investment, expand exploration activity, and modernize energy infrastructure while balancing commitments made under the OPEC Plus alliance. The latest production figures suggest the efforts are beginning to yield results. But analysts say reaching the million barrel threshold is only part of the story. Maintaining output, attracting capital, and remaining competitive in a rapidly evolving energy market may prove the bigger challenge.
2: Algeria's oil output, reaching its highest level in more than 3 years, reflects the country's ability to gradually restore production while respecting its OPEC Plus commitments. The symbolic threshold of 1 million barrels per day appears attainable if current market conditions and OPEC Plus policies remain favorable. Higher output could also provide additional support to hydrocarbon revenues and foreign exchange earnings, strengthening the country's economic position.
0: The timing could be significant. Global energy markets continue to grapple with geopolitical tensions, supply uncertainties, and shifting demand patterns. For Europe in particular, Algeria has become an increasingly important supplier as countries seek reliable and geographically closer energy partners. For now, the million barrel mark remains just out of reach. But after more than 3 years below that level, Algeria appears closer than it has in years to reclaiming one of the most closely watched benchmarks in its oil industry. Ian Kinyo, CGTN.
3: Well then, on to another big oil producer on the continent, Angola. Its state oil company, Sonangol, has secured a $2.6 billion credit line from a syndicate of foreign banks. That's according to a spokesperson for the oil major, who says that the money will be used to fund its operational expenditure, but also capital investment. Sonangol is in talks at the moment with Chinese financial institutions to secure a $4.8 billion loan to partly finance the construction of an entirely new refinery in the Atlantic port of Lobito. A spokesperson said the latest financing involves Standard Bank of South Africa, Societe Generale, Absa, and the First Abu Dhabi Bank. He did not, however, disclose the terms of the deal. Nigerians are increasingly turning to US dollar-pegged digital tokens or stable coins to move money across borders. Now, this comes as households and small businesses are looking for both cheaper and faster alternatives to traditional banking channels. The International Monetary Fund says what started as a niche use of crypto has grown into a significant payments route, with Nigeria receiving about $59 billion worth of crypto inflows between July 2023 and June 2024. The country also accounted for roughly 60% of stablecoin inflows in sub-Saharan Africa. That said, the IMF is warning that the use of dollar-linked tokens could weaken monetary policy by reducing demand for the naira. It also adds that shifting transactions to digital wallets complicates oversight and raises the risk of illicit inflows. We're still in Nigeria. The country is recording one of its strongest foreign investment surges in recent years. According to official data, the country attracted more than $10 billion in foreign capital in the first quarter of 2026, nearly double what it got in the same period last year. The government in Abuja says that rise is a reflection of growing investor confidence in the wake of major economic reforms, including currency liberalization and the removal of fuel subsidies. But as CGTN's Kelechi Emekalam now reports, beneath those strong numbers, there's a very different reality.
4: Michael Olatunji has spent 7 years building a

0: printing business after learning the trade in school and choosing entrepreneurship over paid employment. But rising production costs and borrowing rates are making it harder to stay profitable and grow. For Michael, foreign investment inflows have brought no relief.
1: I don't think we are actually benefiting anything from all the investments coming in. The biggest challenge

0: want to run on generator, fuel is not even on your side because fuel is quite expensive. And coupled with other factors also that are affecting us, high loans and all of that, you can't even access loans because the interest are quite much. That is, if you have the opportunity to even access one.
1: Michael's experience reflects a wider disconnect between Nigeria's strong foreign investment figures and the challenges facing businesses. Nigeria attracted more than $10 billion in foreign capital in the first quarter of 2026, but economists say much of it went into short-term financial assets rather than productive sectors that create jobs and drive growth.
2: All of this foreign inflow we're talking about, we invested through the capital market, through the bond, and all of those things that the government issued out. And so we only have 1 point something percent, maybe 1.3% of that amount in the real economy, which is where the problem is. It's significant, but not something that we can build economy progress or prosperity on.
1: Nearly 95% of the inflows came through foreign portfolio investments, short-term funds moving into treasury bills, bonds, and money market instruments. Foreign direct investments, the type linked to factories, infrastructure, and long-term job creation, accounted for just a small fraction. For many businesses, economic pressures remain severe. And for many young Nigerians searching for work, the economic recovery reflected in financial markets has yet to translate into opportunity.
3: We keep hearing about economic growth and investments in Nigeria, but so many youths like myself are struggling to find stable job opportunities.
1: These concerns highlight the challenge facing Nigeria's economy. While foreign capital is returning, much of it is flowing into short-term financial assets rather than businesses and industries that create large numbers of jobs.
4: Economists say attracting long-term productive investments will require deeper reforms aimed at improving infrastructure, reducing business risks, and strengthening confidence in the wider economy. Until then, Nigeria may continue attracting fast-moving capital without enough long-term investments to drive broad economic growth and job creation. Kelechi Emekalam, CGTN Abuja, Nigeria.
5: Now then, African leaders who convened at the African Union Assembly are calling for coordinated efforts in dealing with the current Ebola outbreak. Led by Burundi's head of state, Evariste Ndayishimiye, the virtual Ebola summit was focused on resource mobilization. It looked into ways of also preventing the further spread of this deadly virus. South Africa has also enhanced its contribution to these efforts.
6: We support the recently launched continental preparedness and response plan and are determined to ensure that it is adequately financed. In this regard, I'm pleased to announce that South Africa is increasing its pledge to $13.5 million.
5: Now, next door, Rwanda is intensifying its efforts to prevent the Ebola virus from crossing over into its territory. In an interview, the country's health minister, Sabine Nsanzimana, said that containing this Ebola outbreak at source is the most effective response strategy. The country also plans to strengthen preparedness measures at entry points and health facilities. Here's more on what he had to say about control measures in response to this outbreak.
7: The most important thing that we need to do as a region is to help containing the outbreak where it is. And we know so many people are involved, Africa CDC, World Health Organizations, several partners. And as a country in the region, although we are not affected directly, but we've been providing our support where possible to make sure that this outbreak is contained quickly, because as far as it stays, it affects all of us. And we hope that soon it will be contained. It doesn't seem to be going away very soon. That's why we need to strengthen our preparedness. We don't want to have even one single case, because one single case

0: is too much to affect our economy, our lives, our health system, our social life. Even internationally, having that kind of disease creates panic and fear that sometimes is more difficult to manage than disease itself. So our investment as a country has been, how do we build strong systems in place at the entry points, at the borders, whenever there's an outbreak or suspected outbreak? How do we test symptoms? How do we manage the movements? How do we isolate and quarantine the suspects? How do we have a laboratory mechanism that will test and tell you, is it malaria or is it Ebola? Because they both have fever as the main symptom. But how do you know exactly if you are not handling Ebola instead of malaria? So you need to practice that. And you need to learn also from the situations. You're learning a lot from the current situation. So that we remain Ebola free as we've been in the past, because we know what it costs to have this outbreak in a country. But also we know it's important to help where there is an outbreak before it gets to you. So we've been providing support where possible, as I said, and we will continue as a country. That's the policy of the government of Rwanda, that the best way to handle outbreaks is to support where it is, to contain before it spreads, because it can go everywhere. It's just one person flying and an incubation period and be detected somewhere else. So you can't be 100% sure, but you can be probably significantly ready. And once it happens, you act very quickly.
1: Now then, off the comments there from Rwanda's health minister, let's turn to some company headlines. Let's start in the world of fossil fuels. Several companies have signed production sharing agreements with Libya's National Oil Corporation, signaling growing confidence in the country's oil and gas sector despite persistent political divisions between rival administrations in the country's east and west. After closing its first licensing round in nearly two decades, Libya signed agreements with Italy's Eni, Qatar Energy, Spain's Repsol, and Turkey's state-owned Türkiye Petroleri, as well as a consortium that comprises Hungary's MOL Group. It had awarded exploration blocks back in February to a range of firms, including the American oil major Chevron. The American multinational fast food company Yum Brands is selling its struggling Pizza Hut division for $2.7 billion. The private equity company Long Range Capital will acquire Pizza Hut, excluding its operations in China, for $1.5 billion. Yum Holdings China will buy the rest of the business for $1.2 billion. Now, Yum will be left with Taco Bell and KFC, and it expects the sale to close in the third quarter of 2026, pending regulatory approvals. The move comes as rising inflation and higher commodity costs weigh on pizza chains that are already facing weak demand, as growing use of GLP-1 weight loss drugs are nudging consumers towards much more healthier options and diets. And finally, Meta, that's the company that owns Facebook, Instagram and WhatsApp, says that its Threads app has reached 500 million monthly active users nearly 3 years after it was launched as a competitor to Elon Musk's X, formerly known, of course, as Twitter. The social media company also announced new features on the platform. Threads is rolling out, quote, your algo, a feature that lets users privately control the content they see in their feed. It's available in the United States, Canada, the United Kingdom, Australia, and New Zealand. It's also expanding its communities feature, allowing users to discover and participate in topic-focused groups much more easily, and Threads' advertising business, putting the platform in more direct competition with X for digital ad spending. Those are your company headlines on the 16th of June. 18 minutes into the hour, you're watching Global Business Africa. Here's what's coming up next. Donald Trump says the United States could soon reimpose sanctions on Russian oil as the G7 summit is underway in France. And the Democratic Republic of Congo is looking to recover vital minerals data from Belgium. Details on that and lots more coming up.

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2: Welcome back to the program. You're watching Global Business Africa. Let's step outside the continent now. The United States says it could reimpose sanctions on Russia's oil shipments. The U.S. President Donald Trump said that earlier today at the Group of Seven summit in France, where efforts to end the conflict in Ukraine are high on the agenda. Speaking to reporters in a town on the shores of Lake Geneva in the eastern end of France, Trump said that restrictions on Russia's oil shipments can return after the reopening of the Strait of Hormuz in order to allow a lot more oil and gas to flow. Back in March, the United States Finance Ministry, the U.S. Treasury, issued a 30-day waiver allowing countries to buy Russian crude oil and refined petroleum products, which were already loaded onto vessels and stranded effectively at sea. That waiver was later extended as this conflict involving Iran and disruptions around the Strait of Hormuz continue to pressure oil markets. The three-day G7 summit will focus on a range of issues, including the crisis in Ukraine, tensions in the Middle East, and the development of artificial intelligence. Still at that event, the U.S. president is calling on Israel to take a much more restrained approach towards Lebanon. Trump said that Syria, rather than Israel, ought to be responsible for addressing the issue of Hezbollah. His comments came as G7 leaders gathered in France for talks that have been dominated by efforts to ease tensions in the Middle East and to advance peace efforts in Ukraine. Ukraine and European leaders are seeking renewed U.S. backing in their efforts to counter Russia. CGTN's Sarah Coates is there and followed this update.
3: He did also add that it's going to go pretty quickly and this next phase will be actually easier. But what we are hearing from these G7 members, they want to know what's actually in this deal. This is something that Donald Trump has said over the last couple of hours. He will put out a statement when he's ready with all the intricacies of this deal. But they want to know what's been left out. They also want to know what's going on with the opening of the Strait of Hormuz, also Iran's nuclear ambitions. And on top of that, as you mentioned there in that intro, there has been another fallout between Donald Trump and also the Israeli Prime Minister Benjamin Netanyahu. And this is after Netanyahu came out to say that he's not willing to pull out of Lebanon. Now, we did hear from Donald Trump. He spoke out about that, saying that they have a great relationship, but Benjamin Netanyahu needs to be more responsible when it comes to Lebanon. Here's a little bit more of what he had to say.
4: Without the United States, there would be no Israel. Without me, there would be no Israel, because no other president was willing to do what I did. I've had a great relationship with Bibi, but now Bibi has to be more responsible with respect to Lebanon. Now, I'm not happy with the way Israel has handled themselves with Lebanon and with Hezbollah.
3: Now, when it does come to Iran, we do need to remember that this is an interim deal. It is expected to be signed in Geneva on Friday. And we have been hearing from a number of these G7 nations that they are poised to send warships, to send mine-clearing ships to the Strait of Hormuz. But they're saying they'll only do so once they're fully satisfied that this deal will actually hold. He's come out to say, this is US President Donald Trump, that Russia should make a deal. Now, he has had a couple of sit-downs already today with Ukraine's President Volodymyr Zelensky. They will attend a dinner a little later on tonight. But really what Trump is trying to do is to frame this as the next peace process, even though we do need to remember that when he took office for this second term, he said he could solve this war, or this conflict rather, in 24 hours. And this is something now that he's saying the attention

0: attention is turning to. So I think what we can expect really in the near future is more of this shuttle diplomacy, more of these phone calls, because he did come out to say that he has had a phone call over the last couple of days with Volodymyr Zelensky and also Ukraine's Putin. So we can expect more of this to happen potentially over the coming few weeks and the coming few months. But the one concern here really among G7 leaders is that potentially Ukraine could be pushed into a corner and into a position that isn't really satisfactory for it.
1: Now, oil prices have extended the decline on Tuesday. Brent and WTI crude futures are down by around 5% at the moment. They've gotten to the lowest levels in 3 months, but they're still above pre-war prices by about 16 to 18%. Now, investors are still weighing the impact of a potential resumption of oil shipments through the strategic waterway, the Strait of Hormuz. In a client note, Morgan Stanley forecasts that tanker traffic would recover to just about 50% of pre-war levels by September and 80% by December. Carol Nackley, the CEO of Crystal Energy, told CGTN earlier that oil prices could decline further if Iran, Israel and the United States start to genuinely ease geopolitical tensions in the Persian Gulf.
2: Look, at the end, what we have today, what we have had in the last few months is mainly a logistical constraint because the Strait of Hormuz was blocked. So we did not have a destruction of infrastructure. Yes, we did have some attack on some production facilities or processing facilities, but we did not really have, let's say, oil and gas fields being damaged or an entire complex being set on fire. And as a result, if you open the Strait of Hormuz, you are removing that logistical constraint and traffic should resume. It might take a little bit for all the traffic to be resolved because you cannot expect all the tankers to go all at once in one go because at the end, the Strait of Hormuz is a narrow water passage. And as long as we still have very timid, maybe few tankers, less than 10, passing through the Strait and we don't see a notable increase, I'm not saying we have to go back to the hundreds of tankers that were sailing through, then we should expect to see this kind of floor to the oil price of 80, let's say $80 a barrel. It cannot be so precise, but just to give an example. And then the more we see tankers sailing through the Strait of Hormuz and a diffusion of the tension between the U.S., Iran and Israel, then we should expect to see further downward pressure on prices because market fundamentals without the geopolitical risk premium do not really justify the current price level.
1: And just to give you an idea of where oil prices are at the moment, WTI futures are down around 5%, $75.80 a barrel. And Brent crude actually down under $80 a barrel for the first time, I believe, in about 3 months or so, $78.78 a barrel. Now then, Africa collectively really doesn't have any direct involvement in Israel's and the United States war in Iran. But the continent has certainly felt the very bitter pain, the squeeze of its economic consequences. At the moment, vulnerable economies are grappling with growing macroeconomic instability, a surge in inflation, and depreciating currencies due to rising oil prices and supply chain bottlenecks. Though the announcement of a memorandum of understanding between Iran and the US has been widely welcomed, Uche Okoronkwo takes a look at what is at stake for African economies both now and in the long run.
3: Like most of its global counterparts, African nations let out a collective sigh of relief at the news of a prospective deal. But that cautious optimism is still wrapped in a fair measure of uncertainty. A deal as soon as Friday is welcome. In fact, economic experts have stressed that the extent of the economic fallout will depend on the war's duration. The UNDP also warned that the longer the conflict lasts and the more severe the disruption to shipping routes and energy and fertilizer supplies, the greater the risk of a significant growth slowdown across the continent. But while the deal will bring immediate macroeconomic relief to vulnerable markets, the road to recovery lies in the fine print. Analysts have pointed out that this so-called agreement is still just a framework, not a final deal. Washington and Tehran still need to decide on the final steps related to what they're calling a memorandum. Both sides were already casting the deal in different lights minutes after it was announced, and that underscores how difficult it may be to resolve the outstanding issues. And given that several sticking points have caused the talks to drag on, Can all sides resolve their outstanding issues? And if a deal is finalized, economic experts say relief may take longer than anticipated. In fact, they warn that the war's long-term impacts may persist even if the agreement holds. They caution that while normalcy may return, flows are not likely to resume to anywhere near pre-war levels for months. The AFDB has said that the backlog of oil and fertilizer supplies could take weeks, possibly months, to recover. Energy experts are also cautioning that restoring full oil and gasoline supplies could take several months. Whenever the strait does reopen, will the speed at which oil and gas production and tanker traffic resume to be able to meet the world's demand? There is an upside. The consequences of the war varies depending on the region. The AFDB forecasts that Central Africa will in fact grow faster this year at 3.8% compared to 3.6% in 2025. And that is thanks to higher commodity prices, especially oil. West Africa is projected to grow at a stable 4.7% in 2026, and that's compared to 4.8% in 2025. By contrast, growth in East Africa is expected to take a hit from supply chain disruptions, declining from 6.6% in 2025 to 5.9% this year. Growth in Southern and North Africa is also expected to take a hit for similar reasons. Southern Africa will remain subdued at 2.1%, while North Africa is expected to grow at 4% compared to 4.4% in 2025. Well, deal or no deal? The experts say that the shorter-term impact will rely on prudent monetary and exchange rate policies tailored to anchor long-term inflation expectations. And where fiscal space permits, temporary and targeted social protection measures. But in the longer term, all eyes are on the outcome of Friday's signing ceremony in Geneva and what it will signal about an end to this war. Ucheo Koronkwo, CGTN Africa.
1: That event, of course, on the 19th of June will be certainly one to keep a close eye on. Now, let's turn to Nigeria. Its inflation rate has fallen quite a bit from the record highs that we saw back in 2024. It's a development many economists say reflects improving macroeconomic stability and the impact of ongoing economic reforms. But while the broader macroeconomic numbers, especially the headline ones, are moving in the right direction, many Nigerians say life remains pretty difficult with food, transport and housing costs still stretching household budgets. CGTN's Deji Bademosi reports.
4: For millions of Nigerians, the economy is not measured in percentages or policy documents. It is measured in the price of staples, the cost of transportation and how far a salary can go before the month ends. Yet behind these daily realities, economic indicators tell a different story. After climbing above 30% in 2024, Nigeria's inflation rate has slowed considerably over the past year, reflecting what economists describe as improving macroeconomic conditions and greater stability in the foreign exchange market.
5: The exchange rate is a major factor in inflation. You know, and if you look at the trend with respect to exchange rates, from 2024 to 2025, now to 2026, we are seeing a progressive improvement in terms of the exchange rate. We are seeing a significant level of appreciation, and more importantly, a remarkable level of stability in the exchange rate. And there's a very strong correlation between the exchange rate trend and inflation trend. So that is what has played out in terms of the trend.
4: But the improvement has not been entirely smooth. Rising geopolitical tensions in the Middle East, particularly disruptions linked to the U.S.-Iran conflict, have pushed up global energy prices, increasing transport and production costs, and slowing the pace of progress in the country. The latest being a marginal increase of 0.24% in headline inflation from 15.69% in April 2026 to 15.93% in May 2026.
5: And if not-

0: all for the geopolitical crisis and the energy shocks that came with the Iran war. By now, we should have been getting close to maybe 10% or 11% inflation. But there was a reversal as a result of the Iran war, you know, in February, which was why we now have inflationary renewed pressure, you know, in March, in April, and now in May. But the good news is that now President Trump has announced that there'll be a ceasefire, 60 days. A peace deal is being agreed, an MOU is being signed, and crude oil price has dropped to about $83 per barrel. So the trajectory, you know, the outlook is that if we're able to sustain the ceasefire and sustain the peace deal, we are likely to see a gradual deceleration in inflation.
1: Even so, economists caution that lower inflation does not necessarily mean lower prices.
2: So what we have been experiencing, you know, in the last year is disinflation. It's a situation where inflation rate was 34% just December or November of 2024, and is now 15-point-something%. So you would say, oh, that's a 50% drop, you know, in absolute terms in the inflation numbers. That's disinflation.
1: That distinction may be clear to experts, but for many Nigerians, the reality is much simpler. Life remains expensive.
3: Prices of commodities have gone skyrocketed, almost unreachable for the common people.
4: Presently, as we speak, the price for electronics, even for food, is seriously on the high side now. We are talking about more than 100% as a percentage. So presently, for now, the cost of living is seriously on the high side.
1: Experts say boosting local production remains critical if Nigeria hopes to achieve lasting price stability. But some say doing so will require major investments in power, transportation, infrastructure, and security.
5: Nigeria's economic reforms may be restoring stability to key macroeconomic indicators, but experts say stability alone is not enough. Inflation is surely slowing down, but people say they need to feel the impact in their pockets before everything begins to make sense to them. Deji Bademasi, CGTN, Lagos, Nigeria.
6: On to a story about data, but not the data you might have in mind. The Democratic Republic of Congo is intensifying its push to recover millions of colonial-era geological maps and records that are still held in Belgium, as the country is looking for greater control over data showing the location of its copper, cobalt and other mineral resources. Congolese Mines Minister Louis Watum-Kabamba met Belgian and European Union officials to discuss the digitization and transfer of records held at the Royal Museum for Central Africa near Brussels. That's, of course, the Belgian capital. The collection includes maps, field reports, aerial photographs, rock samples and other documents gathered during decades of geological exploration under Belgian colonial rule between 1885 and 1960. More importantly, these records could help identify new deposits of copper, cobalt, lithium and other minerals that are needed to make electric vehicles, renewable energy systems and advanced tech. A spokesperson for the Congolese Mining Ministry says the government wants to move into the implementation phase because there's a need to accelerate the discovery of new mineral deposits. The 11th edition of the Our Ocean Conference is underway in the Kenyan port city of Mombasa. It's a three-day event. It's looking to focus on the essential role played by oceans in shaping culture, trade, communities and livelihood. According to a report by the United Nations Food and Agriculture Organization, fish and seafood is now a $184 billion industry across the continent. Aquaculture overtook traditional capture fishing as a source of food production years ago, back in 2021, and has continued to grow since then. The UN, however, says the continent's production level is failing to keep pace with its rapid population growth, and therefore there's an urgent need to expand fish farming to help meet increasing food demand. Still on agricultural issues, on to Malawi now. Maize is an undisputed staple in the southern African country, in a country of roughly 22 million people, remember. The vast majority of households there are involved in maize production in one way or another, but the country still deals with chronic food insecurity year in year out. In late 2025, as nearly 4 million people faced acute hunger, the government there declared a state of disaster, imposing restrictions on maize exports. CGTN's

0: Cham Kono visited the country to learn more about these challenges and what's being done to deal with them.
1: I'm at one of the eateries here in Lilongwe, Malawi. And if there's anything that people are enjoying, it's nsima. So what exactly is nsima? Nsima is a staple food here in Malawi. It's a mixture of maize flour mixed with water, cooked until the dough. Then once it's done, people usually serve it with vegetables, stews. Well, everyone enjoys nsima. It's that long before it reaches the plate. Right here in these plantations. However, getting enough maize to make nsima in many households in Malawi remains a challenge.
2: While here, I'm hoping to better understand the efforts being made by the Malawi government and local communities to curb food insecurity and improve access to sustainable sources of food. And those efforts are largely centered on maize.
1: So my journey brings me to Duku village on this 1 acre community farm where change is taking root.
3: It started like I wanted to do a school feeding program, like to change the situation. But I was enrolled in a social school. That's when I went to India to study more about this. That's when I come up with Tanzi 265. We do about nutrition and agriculture, sustainable agriculture, regenerative agriculture. So that's why you see here, everything that we grow here, different type of crops, we grow without any synthetic fertilizers or chemicals around here. So that's what pushes me so that I should make Malawi to have food secure and to combat malnutrition and hunger.
4: We are here at Tan's demonstration farm, whereby we are trying to teach these kids how to plant their vegetable from the nursery bed to their main bed.
2: These lessons extend beyond the garden, reaching homes and strengthening household food supply.
5: With the Tanzi program, we have planted maize and I expect to harvest much more than before. Everything is changing for the better. In the past, we used chemical fertilizers, which were expensive, and sometimes we didn't harvest well.
2: And the impact is not just on plates, but also on livelihoods.
5: Through table banking, I now run a hotel business. This helps me pay school fees, buy food, and support my family.
2: While such initiatives appear to offer practical solutions, questions remain. Can small-scale efforts solve a national crisis? Experts say part of the problem lies in how food security is understood.
6: And because of limited variety or diversity of our meals, of our diet, then we would say sometimes we have got food insufficiency. The issue being traditionally or culturally, people have gotten used that it's only in consuming of maize that I become food secure.
3: The surplus is usually in Lilongwe, in the town, but here in the village, people, they battle with hunger.
2: The Malawian government is now stepping in, investing in irrigation, agroforestry, and climate-resilient crops.
6: Government has put in place through the Department of Agriculture Research, where experts or scientists are putting cultivars of value chains that could be able to mature within a shorter period of time. We only need to adapt. We only need to become innovative in the way we do things so that when we are hit, our farmers, our communities should still be able to stand.
2: I ask the expert what he makes from the noise about the maize price.
6: Maize forms 50% of our basket, of our food basket. It is in the right decision of every government or every policy implementer to ensure that maize is cheap.
2: So what's next for Malawi and its people?
6: One of an area through which we can be able to sustain and achieve food security would therefore be through nutrition education. Perhaps people don't know that the value that we are getting through maize is the same amount, is the same value that we can also get from other cereals, from other value chains that do exist, that we do produce as a country, other than the maize.
2: Back in Duku village, that shift is already taking root. Through initiatives like Tanzi 265, communities are rethinking what it means to be food secure. As the harvest season approaches, these voices grow louder and more hopeful, because here they are cultivating more than crops. They are growing resilience. Cham Kono.

0: Lilongwe, Malawi.
1: You're watching Global Business Africa. Time for a short break. Here's what's coming up. EU lawmakers approve a US trade deal in order to avert a tariff conflict. A Japan stock market tops 70,000 for the very first time after the central bank's interest rate hike.
2: Africa is the nexus of enterprise, and global business will tell you why it matters.
3: From the mega investment projects to multi-billion dollar mergers and acquisitions.
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5: Business in Africa is at the crossroads. We celebrate those who are adopting and thriving despite the challenges, from grassroots to big businesses. Global Business takes you along for the ride as we track the making of a giant. 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
1: Welcome back to the program. The European Parliament has approved cutting duties on many US goods imports in order to fulfill the European Union's side of a trade deal struck last year. The move also aims to avert a new round of tariff wars between the world's largest trading partners. All of this, of course, comes after the US President Donald Trump struck a framework deal with the European Union last July. Under the terms of that agreement, the EU agreed to remove import duties on American industrial goods in return for US tariffs of 15% on most EU exports across the Atlantic. Almost 11 months later, the EU is yet to implement those import duty cuts, and that prompted Donald Trump to threaten to impose much higher tariffs unless the EU took action by the 4th of July. The EU should meet that deadline after the EU Assembly cleared the last significant legislative hurdle. It also extended duty-free imports of US lobsters, a mini-deal struck with Trump in his first term as president. The EU legislation passed by the European Parliament expires at the end of 2029, and it includes multiple safeguards that would allow the EU to suspend concessions if the US breached the terms of the agreement.
6: And this deal is still unbalanced. 15% tariff for our products to the United States and zero tariffs for US products coming to the European Union. But nevertheless, this was the deal concluded, and now it was so important for us to have a safety net, that we have a guarantee that if the United States are not respecting this deal, that we can react.
1: Now on to Japan. The Nikkei share average rose to a record high on Tuesday. That came after the Bank of Japan, that country's central bank, raised interest rates as widely expected without signaling urgency for further tightening in monetary policy. Now, Japanese government bonds did slide after that decision. The yen, however, maintained a slightly stronger tone against the American dollar. The Nikkei was up 0.2% at 69,474.95 points as of 0555 GMT. And earlier, it went up by as much as 1% to 70,020.16 points for the very first time. It closed a little bit lower, though, 69,404.50 points. The broader topics, however, was about 0.4% lower at 3,984 points after initially flipping to gains following that policy announcement, but then it did retrace that advance. The BOJ's decision came during the trading break for stocks and bonds, but it had little initial effect on the yen, which remained slightly firmer at 160.295 to the dollar. At the same time, it remained on the weaker side with a 160 per dollar level, considered to be a bit of a line in the sand for intervention by officials in Japan. The global rise in copper and gold prices sent Peruvian exports soaring in the first quarter of the year. China remained as a main destination for Peruvian exports, and it was one of the world's largest buyers of copper, a key mineral for the manufacture of electric vehicles, batteries, and energy technology. Dan Collins reports from Lima.
7: Global commodity prices are increasing, and for Peru, that's good news. The country is a major exporter of gold and copper, as well as other minerals like zinc, silver, and lead. Exports have soared in the first quarter of this year, where mining and primary exports increased by more than 50%.

0: action today. Brent WTI bond futures ending between 3.2% and 5.8% lower, 13.25 GMT. And as we mentioned just a couple of minutes ago, that trend is still holding at the moment. Brent under $80 a barrel. Of those three, however, Mubarak crude futures are closest to where they were before Israel and the United States started their ruinous war on Iran. Brent and WTI futures at the moment still around 16% above their pre-war levels. Now, over in East Africa, transport delays and extreme heat have been threatening harvests in many parts of the continent. The introduction of solar-powered cool storage services has become one of the most effective ways of keeping produce fresh before it gets to market. In Kenya, a pay-per-use model offered by the cold chain company SokoFresh is charging farmers based on the amount of produce they're storing, and that in turn has helped to significantly cut down post-harvest losses.
1: The Food and Agriculture Organization estimates that up to 40% of food produced in Africa is lost between harvest and market, largely due to poor storage, transport and processing infrastructure.
2: So when it comes to post-harvest loss, we find that where cold storage is integrated and used well, you move from having 40 to 50% of your produce getting lost to under 2%. And that's because it's very effective as a technology to be able to extend the shelf life of produce.
1: Solar-powered, off-grid cold rooms, warehouses and cooling hubs allow farmers and traders to preserve perishable goods without relying on expensive and unreliable electricity grids. This shift is gaining momentum across Kenya, Nigeria, Ethiopia, Rwanda and South Africa.
3: One of the main challenges was having cold storage so that you're having food straight from the farm, goes fresh by the time it's temperature controlled straight from when you after the harvest and all the way till when it reaches the final consumer. You see, when you do that, you increase the shelf life and, you know, the product comes increased. Everyone makes a profit.
1: As food handling systems come under pressure from climate change, rising temperatures and sometimes disrupting supply chains, cooling technology is increasingly vital. In countries such as India, China, Japan, the Netherlands and the United States, sophisticated cold chain networks allow fresh produce to remain marketable for weeks. In many parts of Africa, however, farmers often lack access to cooling facilities and must sell their crops immediately after harvest, suffering significant losses.
2: Renewable energy equipment is also new, so there needs to be a way in which you can be able to give confidence to the users that this works. It works all the time, whether it's cloudy or it's sunny. So we do provide a lot of education.
1: Unreliable electricity supplies make conventional refrigeration expensive or impractical in many rural areas. SokoFresh says it has cut spoilage rates for its customers from up to 50% to under 2%, while helping farmers earn up to 50% more per kilogram.
3: You can actually rent the cold storage so that you can be able to use it and pay per month as opposed to you buying a full cold storage. Buying a full cold storage is so expensive, and you know, you're beginning a farm, so many costs. And, it was just going to be too expensive to even venture into export of herbs.
1: Analysts say such innovations are becoming increasingly important as African countries seek to improve their food security while reducing greenhouse gas emissions.
4: So we need to solve for how do we make this utility sustainable and bankable so that then the projects beneath them or the projects where they're expected to offtake can also be bankable and so that is really the way we need to think about it. And this is where our grids of the future work becomes relevant. And that is what we see ourselves playing. We are playing the role of unblocking things that are blocked to make the system fluid and smooth.
1: Traditional cold storage systems often depend on diesel generators, particularly in areas with unreliable electricity. And although experts argue that the most important benefit may be economic rather than environmental, solar-powered alternatives can reduce fuel consumption and operating costs while lowering emissions. Beryl Oro, CGTN.
0: A run through the currencies as we wrap up the program now. Kenya's currency, the Kenyan shilling, has moved around a little bit in the second quarter. It's weakened to 130 at the start of April. It's clawed back some of those losses, however, since then. At 120.

29.44. It's around 0.4% higher against the dollar. The CFA franc has also put in a comparable gain. Ghana's currency, 2% weaker. Nigeria's naira, about 1.1% lower. The rand, however, bested a lot. It's 3.3% higher against the American dollar from the start of April to date. For your debt calendars, Nigeria has domestic bonds with a face value of around $880 million coming to market on the 22nd of June. Coupons on those are bonds due in 2035 and 2037 at 22.6% and 16.25% respectively. So then, on the day when Senegal will be taking on France at the FIFA World Cup, that's where we wrap it up for this edition of Global Business Africa. As always, we'd like to hear your thoughts on the content you've seen here in the last hour. Many ways to get your feedback to us, all of them on your screens right now. I'm Raman Young in the Kenyan capital, Nairobi. Thank you for your company in the last hour. The World Today is up next from Washington, D.C.

0: U.S. agreement with Iran and the conflict in Ukraine dominate discussions on day two of the G7 summit in France. Iran's top diplomat says the next phase of U.S. talks would begin Friday and repeats any deal would require Israel to withdraw from Lebanon, a condition already rejected by Benjamin Netanyahu. And after a 2-2 draw with New Zealand at the World Cup, Iran's national football team voices frustration over restrictions and last-minute disruptions tied to political tensions with the United States. Hello, everyone, and thank you for joining us. I'm Asiye Namdar in Washington. Day two of the G7 summit saw wide-ranging discussions on Iran as well as Ukraine. U.S. President Donald Trump on a victory lap after reaching a tentative deal with Tehran, while Ukrainian President Zelensky pressing Donald Trump and EU leaders on a possible path to peace with Russia. CGTN's Sarah Coates has more from Evian Lobin.
1: Well, it really has been a big day of talks on day two of the G7 summit in Evian in the French Alps, with really front and center of discussions being the Iranian issue. Now, we have been hearing from the U.S. President Donald Trump. He's been saying that he is moving toward phase two of this deal. He said, "I think it's going to go pretty quickly and that the negotiations on the next phase will actually be easier." But when it does come to that, there really are concerns among other G7 leaders, members. They've been basically asking him, what is in this deal? What has been left out? What is going on with the vital shipping lane, the Strait of Hormuz, and also Iran's nuclear ambitions? Now, there's also seemingly another spat between the Israeli Prime Minister Benjamin Netanyahu and the U.S. President Donald Trump. And this is over what we've been hearing, Netanyahu saying that he will not be withdrawing from Lebanon. Let's take a little listen to what we heard a little earlier from Trump.
2: Without us, without the United States, there would be no Israel. Without me, there would be no Israel, because no other president was willing to do what I did. I've had a great relationship with Bibi, but now Bibi has to be more responsible with respect to Lebanon.
1: Now, meanwhile, we have been hearing from some of these G7 nations that they are poised to send minesweepers, they're poised to send ships to the Strait of Hormuz, but they say they will not do so unless they've been given guarantees, unless they're totally sure that this ceasefire, this peace deal, will actually hold. Now, another one of the issues that's been very, very high on the agenda, of course, is a conflict between Russia and Ukraine. We did hear, once again, another comment from Trump. He's had two sit-downs with the Ukrainian President Volodymyr Zelensky. He's come out to say that there needs to be a deal, that Russia needs to make a deal with Ukraine, and this is potentially something that will be discussed a closed meeting tonight. This is a dinner tonight that all of these G7 members will be attending. Now, we can also potentially expect some more shuttle diplomacy, some more phone calls on this issue in the very near future. But at the same time, there has been a little concern from these other G7 members. They're worried that potentially Ukraine could be pushed into

0: work corner. It could be forced into a deal that won't really be beneficial for it. And also today we've been we do understand that sanctions, further sanctions on Russia have been discussed. But these really have been the main issues on day two of this G7 here in Evian. And of course, we will continue to follow this summit very closely day three on Wednesday. Sarah Coates, CGTN, French Alps.
1: Iran's Foreign Minister Abbas Araghchi says negotiations with the U.S. on more complicated issues would take place on Friday in Switzerland.
2: Because of the difficulties in reaching an agreement between us and the United States, stemming from the criminal aggression by the United States and the Zionist regime against Iran, we ultimately decided to divide the negotiations into two phases. Under the final agreement, decisions will be made on nuclear-related issues and the lifting of sanctions, and we will reach a comprehensive final settlement.
1: The two sides are expected to sign that memorandum of understanding Friday before the second phase of discussions get underway. Araghchi also repeated any peace deal with the U.S. is dependent on Israel's withdrawal from Lebanon. For more, let's turn to Juan Cole. He's a Middle East expert and professor of history at University of Michigan. Professor, welcome to the program. How unusual is it that we still have not seen the terms and conditions of this memorandum of understanding? And what we're getting right now is what the Iranians say and what the Americans say. Do you get the sense we're going to get a final document of what's in this and what's not before the signing ceremony on Friday?
3: No, I think that anyway, the memorandum of understanding is probably fairly vague. What it is an agreement to keep talking for the next 60 days to nail down details. So the details have yet to be specified.
1: So are we essentially back where we were before this war?
3: Oh, I think Iran is in a much better position now than before the war. The government, at least, has demonstrated that it can implement its threats, which it's been making for years, to close the Strait of Hormuz if it were attacked. It, moreover, attacked its neighbors, Kuwait and Bahrain, the United Arab Emirates, Saudi Arabia and Qatar, even countries that it had relatively good relations with, to demonstrate that if the United States and Israel push it too far, it can cripple the world's energy resources. So it took the world's energy hostage. And in a way, this memorandum of understanding and subsequent negotiations are a hostage rescue operation.
1: So from the Israeli and American perspective, Professor, what exactly did this war achieve? What was the point?
3: I don't think it achieved anything. It was a huge failure and with regard to their main objectives. The United States and Israel went into the war hoping that they could do a decapitation strike. I think Venezuela was much in their minds the way that Trump kidnapped the strongman Maduro. They thought they could do that. They could simply kill Grand Ayatollah Ali Khamenei. And that the regime would fall of its own accord or would suddenly become docile. And they thought they could make Iran give up its nuclear enrichment activities and impose their will on the country in these various ways. And it didn't happen. It was not likely to happen from the very beginning. It was not a well-thought-out plan. It didn't show understanding of the government that existed in Iran, however unpopular it might be. It exists. It has a certain amount of power and social roots. And so they failed.
1: And of course, Donald Trump says the next phase of negotiations with Iran that would address some of the most complicated issues, the country's nuclear program, sanctions relief, the release of Iran's frozen assets. He claims that's going to be easy. What is your assessment and what is he talking about?
3: Well, actually, you know, I disagree with President Trump on a lot of things, but I think this particular statement is not incorrect.

0: That is to say, there is serious talk in Washington, D.C., of removing sanctions from Iran and letting it sell its petroleum, which every other country in the world does. I mean, the United States has been interfering in the ordinary trade of a country, which is quite peculiar. If the United States doesn't do that, then it's easy to stop.
1: Well, Professor, if this was so easy, the two sides would have reached a nuclear agreement a long time ago. These are some very complex delicate

0: Nations in 2015 on the nuclear file, which
1: Took years, by the way.
0: all of the assessments were that they were abiding by that deal until Trump tore it up in 2018. So in a way, since 2018, we've been trying to get back to 2015. And if we wanted to put in the kind of safeguards that Obama did, on the number of centrifuges Iran can have, the degree of enrichment that it can pursue, and if Iran would accept, as it did in the past, the recasting of its high-enriched uranium in other forms so that it can never be used for weapons, if it would accept limits on its centrifuges and enrichment levels, if we could just get back to that 2015 agreement, which the Iranians already once have acquiesced in, then the nuclear file would, I think, subside in importance. I don't personally think that the Iranians ever were going full bore for a weapon. They denied it, and there were fatwas against it. I think they wanted to use it as a deterrent. They
1: Yeah.
0: wanted to say, if you push us too far, we'll develop a bomb.
1: And I have to ask you about Lebanon. The Iranians are saying that end of hostilities in Lebanon, Israel ending its attacks, its occupation, it has to be part of any agreement with the United States. How challenging is that going to be, and what can we expect in the next few days? I mean, it's Tuesday. A lot can happen between now and Friday, and Netanyahu, Prime Minister Netanyahu, has already said they're not going to stop their fight in Lebanon.
0: Yes, you put your finger on the weakest part of this entire negotiation, which is that Iran is starting to speak as though they expect the United States to police Israel's actions in Lebanon. It's not the way American politics works. It's not the way Israeli politics works. It's an unrealistic expectation. To the degree that Iran ties the future of these negotiations to Israeli and Hezbollah fighting back and forth, they really could sabotage the entire deal.
1: All right, we're going to leave it there. We appreciate it, Professor Juan Cole. Thank you. Well, no end to fighting between Israel and Hezbollah in Lebanon. Israel launched new airstrikes across the southern part of the country once again. Among the hardest hit areas, the Nabatieh district, at least four people were killed. Some residents who returned home after months of violence found large parts of this once bustling commercial center reduced to rubble.
2: We were displaced because of the war. Now we've returned. We came during the truce, fixed things up, and reopened. Then the war started again, and we were hit again. We are the rightful owners of this land. We will rebuild it even better than before.
1: Now, U.S. President Trump says Israeli Prime Minister Benjamin Netanyahu has to be more responsible in Lebanon, and that's a quote, and that he's not happy with Israel's military campaign and its handling of Hezbollah. Gaza's water crisis is getting worse. The United Nations says most families cannot meet basic needs, and only a small fraction of the main water supply is safe for drinking. Rami Al-Meghari is in Gaza.
3: Next to his tent in a displacement camp west of Gaza City, Mohammed Zaid draws water from a well he dug by hand. After months of struggling to secure a dependable water supply, the displaced Palestinian decided to take matters into his own hands, creating a source of water for his family amid increasingly difficult conditions. Armed with little more than basic tools and determination, Mohammed succeeded in reaching groundwater beside his tent. Today, the well provides water for his family's daily needs and supports a small vegetable garden he planted nearby, helping supplement food for his children.
4: We were suffering from a severe water shortage, so I went back to the methods our grandparents used decades ago. I dug a 4-meter deep well near the seashore, and thankfully we found usable water for our daily needs.
3: Across Gaza, access to water is becoming increasingly difficult. According to the UN-led WASH cluster, large parts of the territory's water infrastructure have been damaged by the war, leaving an estimated 80% of the population reliant on

0: extract water for their daily needs.
1: These water containers aren't suitable for use by either adults or children, but we can't afford replacements. Many children become sick because water is stored in dirty containers that aren't safe for drinking.
0: During water distributions, dozens of Palestinians key each day to fill whatever containers they can find. UNICEF says access to safe water remains a daily challenge for 1.1 million children in Gaza as the territory's water systems continue to come under severe strain.
2: We also suffer from the quality of water. Most of the waters that we provide to people is saline and is not suitable for drinking. Now we are in summer and the people need more water. The water sources are now about 30% of the needed quantities of water before October 2023.
0: For the hundreds of thousands of displaced Palestinians living in tent camps, securing water remains one of the most pressing challenges of daily life. With deliveries often irregular and insufficient, many families spend much of their day searching for clean water, turning a basic necessity into a constant struggle for survival. Rami El-Mighari, CGTN, Gaza.
3: Here in the United States, the FBI says it foiled a planned attack on a mixed martial arts fight at the White House over the weekend. The agency says five people have been charged and arrested for conspiracy to commit murder. President Donald Trump attended a UFC America 250 event on the lawn along with the president of Poland and thousands of invited guests. The FBI told the court Tuesday the alleged attackers planned to bomb the fight with drones and called for snipers to shoot at senior government officials and other people attending the event. So ahead, another politically charged headache for Team Iran moments after a 2-2 draw with New Zealand. Plus, could they find themselves squaring off with Team USA in a high-stakes showdown? That's next.
4: You might think you are better informed in an information age. The fact is, people are more often misled by misinformation. You might think every voice is heard in a digital world. The fact is, many nations and peoples are still underrepresented. And data poverty shuts out many. We at CGTN are committed to transcending the information gap and the digital divide. CGTN, bridging nations and civilizations. 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

0: A showdown between France and Senegal at the World Cup. It's the first of four matches on Tuesday that kicked off just a few minutes ago. Dan Williams joins us now from New Jersey. Dan, what's the score right now?
1: Yeah, it's no scores so far in that match. This is, of course, on day six. We get to see both the finalists of the last World Cup, Qatar 2022, both in action. France, as you say, underway in their Group I match against Senegal. Senegal actually shocked France in the 2002 World Cup to a 1-0 win there. Is there another shock on the cards at this World Cup? When you talk about France, it's all about Kylian Mbappe for them, their star forward, who's just four goals shy of the all-time World Cup leading goal-scoring record, 12 goals to his name. That match, as I say, about 12, 15 minutes in so far. The other match in Group I sees Iraq up against Norway. Norway with their star prolific striker Erling Haaland making his World Cup debut in that match. And then all attention shifts to Argentina, the World Cup winners from 2002, up against Algeria and Kansas City. Now, that match, of course, always is going to be about Lionel Messi, who's carrying a bit of a hamstring strain. He's only three goals himself off that all-time World Cup goal-scoring record. But, of course, all eyes always on him and whether he can win yet another World Cup.

0: Argentina looking to get their defence off to a strong start. The other match, the final match of the day, Austria up against Jordan in San Francisco.
1: Dan, let's talk about the game between New Zealand and Iran's national team, Team Emeli. That ended with a 2-2 draw as well. But the Iranians are frustrated and they're upset with all the restrictions and last-minute changes that it was imposed on them. Talk to us a little bit more about the obstacles they've been facing.
0: Yeah, they have been facing so many hurdles since this World Cup began, and even before ball was kicked, having to move their World Cup base from the U.S. state of Arizona to Mexico, that was the first element. Then, of course, they've had a number of their delegation that have been refused visas for the U.S., so traveling to all of these different matches in the United States without a visa, without some of their key personnel, backroom staff. And then we found out that for their match, that it took them 5 hours to go from Tijuana to Los Angeles, a short flight away, but it took them 5 hours to do that journey. The Iran players saying that caused them to have fatigue. You saw some of their players complaining of cramp through that match. And now we have this latest episode as well. After the game, it was revealed that they had to leave the stadium within a couple of hours. They wanted to stay in Los Angeles and do their recovery there. So yet another factor for this Iran team to navigate through. After the match, we heard from Mehdi Taremi, the captain. This is what he had to say about all of those impacts that their team are feeling.
2: FIFA told us you have to go because it's our preparation. It's supposed to be, as I said, tomorrow morning recovery. Then we fly to Tijuana. Then we return to LA again. But now, right now, we have to go back. And I don't know who, because it's between the Federation and FIFA. It doesn't have any communication with the FIFA and for the players. As you see, our analyzer, for example, have come here doing the job of the media. And, you know, everything is like disaster.
0: Now, after the match, the FIFA president, Gianni Infantino, did then meet up with the team, the Iran team, making their complaints heard directly to him. We've yet to hear officially, though, any comments from FIFA on this latest episode. Iran's chances of reaching the knockout round is still going to be now very difficult. New Zealand with the lowest-ranked team in that group. Next up, they face Belgium, ranked number 10 in the world, before then finishing off against Egypt.
1: All right, Dan Williams, thank you so much. Now, Iran and the U.S. it is a possibility that they could face off in a dramatic showdown if both teams advance to the knockout rounds. Now, potential matchup carrying significance far beyond the pitch. Michael Marillier takes a look.
3: Iran and the USA, two countries at the World Cup, and they could face each other. The United States is in Group D, Iran Group G. If both teams finish second in their groups, they'll square off in the knockout stage, known as the round of 32. But it won't be the first time they've shared the pitch. The USA beat Iran 1-0 at the last tournament. Iran claimed victory in 1998, winning 2-1. That game was the first since the Islamic Revolution in 1979. The US cut all ties with Iran shortly after the revolution. So, in 1998, there was plenty of tension. But the teams put peace before politics, gathering for a group photo before the match. The Iranians even presented their opponents with white roses, a gesture of goodwill. It's not clear what the teams will do if they face each other at this World Cup, but we do know this. If that match happens, they will make history.
1: Wow. Coming up, China's economy showing steady momentum. So what's behind it? We'll take a look at the numbers and what they mean when we come back.
4: 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We drill down on their success. We ask how they set strategy and how they navigate in an increasingly competitive market. Real talk, real business. join the conversation.

0: trade deal between the European Union and United States has cleared its last legislative hurdle. The European Parliament approved removing duties on many U.S. imports. In return, Washington will implement 15% tariffs on most EU goods. The framework agreement was reached nearly a year ago. President Trump had threatened much higher tariffs unless the bloc took action by the 4th of July. The legislation approved by the EU expires at the end of 2029 and includes multiple safeguards if the United States fails to meet its commitments. China says its economy maintained steady growth in May, driven by innovation and a rebound in consumer spending. Zhou Yixin has the highlights.
1: At today's press conference, officials say China's economy has maintained steady growth in the first 5 months of this year, despite external uncertainties. They especially highlighted great momentum in advanced manufacturing, high-tech industries, service industries, and foreign trade.
2: In May, against a complex and volatile international backdrop, with lingering spillover effects from geopolitical conflicts in the Middle East and high temperatures and heavy rainfall in some domestic regions weighing on market supply and demand, regional authorities and government departments rolled out more proactive and forceful macroeconomic policies. They actively responded to external headwinds and overcame domestic difficulties, ensuring steady growth in production and supply, faster expansion of new growth drivers, and solid safeguards for employment and people's livelihoods. As a result, the national economy maintained an overall stable development trend, marked by a continued shift toward new growth engines and high-quality development.
1: And now here are some of the key takeaways. First, China's industrial output grew by 5.4% year-on-year in the first 5 months. Output of products like lithium batteries, industrial robots, and 3D printing equipment have all increased rapidly. Well, second, the service sector continued to expand, growing by 4.8% in the first 5 months. Some of the strongest growth came from information and software services, leasing and business services, and also financial services. Well, third, consumer spending continued to recover. Retail sales of goods and services rose 2.8%, with service consumption growing by 5.4%. Fourth, China's foreign trade remained resilient despite global uncertainties. In the first 5 months, total import and exports grew by 15%, with imports growing by more than 20%.
0: And finally, a major celebration at Shanghai Disneyland as it marks its 10th anniversary. Disney characters and company executives gathered in front of the iconic castle to sing happy birthday. Since opening in 2016, the resort has welcomed more than 100 million visitors, making it one of the world's most visited theme parks. And that is The World Today. Thank you for watching. I'm Asiye Namdar in Washington.

0: artifice is something people made, but that word is used so often. An artifice in experimentation is an error that's due to the structure of the experiment, for example.
1: Hello and welcome to World Insight with me, Tianwei. Artificial intelligence is reshaping our world today from society to individual life, but who laid the groundwork for this digital world? Dr. Whitfield Diffie is the man to ask. As a world-renowned Turing Award recipient and a member of the U.S. National Academy of Engineering, he is widely regarded as the founding father of modern digital security. His pioneering work on public key cryptography remains the bedrock of the global digital economy today. I did catch up with him at the recent Beijing Academy of Artificial Intelligence conference. We talked about the evolving relationship between AI and humanity and whether governance can keep pace with rapid tech changes. Professor Diffie, what a pleasure to see you.
0: Well, thank you.
1: You talk about a number of crucial issues related to AI today. For example, what is exactly the definition of so-called artificial intelligence?
0: I prefer the term machine intelligence because I don't see anything. Artificial makes something sound phony. Something, you know, I understand it just means an artifice is something people made. But that word is used so often. An artifice in experimentation is an error that's due to the structure of the experiment, for example.
1: Especially when we are facing what some call AGI, meaning that there might be recursive self-improvement, so to speak.
0: Well, I think that's what I concluded by saying.
1: Meaning?
0: My closing remarks were, is AI or am I going to take over the world? I don't think there's any doubt about it. I think that machines offer to do things for people. People like that. People say yes. And at some point, we will look around and we will see the machines are doing everything. And there won't be anything we can do about it. Human beings, as we know them today, I think are not long for the world. And that the two successors will be things that we call machines, things that are built out of transistors, basically, and things that we call bioengineered. Now, we'll start out by producing, I believe, what's called a... In motor racing, you have a notion of a blueprinted car, right? This is, you know, a standard car, except all the parts are exactly right. They're not accurate to a hundredth of a meter. They're accurate to a thousandth of a meter, right? Or 10,000th of a meter. And so I think we're going to get blueprinted human beings that by whatever genetic manipulation mechanisms, and the one that's well known is CRISPR, but much better ones are being developed. And so there's no reason that the same human being shouldn't have a fine heart, good lungs, very sensitive taste and smell, a good sense of touch, you know, strength to run a long way, very smart,

0: et cetera, and just put this all together in one person. So now you have a population of people, each one of whom is better than we are today in essentially every direction.
1: June the 12th, SpaceX, for example.
0: SpaceX isn't AI. SpaceX, I think that's just an example of Elon Musk's genius, financial genius at these things. And so I do not know. SpaceX is a very important phenomenon. We shall see if it continues to transform the way in which space figures in human affairs. But the fact that it's the largest IPO in the world, I think, is his genius at engineering that very fact as a fundamental objective, where many people probably, the IPO is just one step along the way. They were really trying to make a spaceship, and they IPO'd at some point. No, he's really trying to IPO. The spaceships are one mechanism for that.
1: So too much hyping in the commercial world, well, in terms of AI, artificial intelligence.
0: Who am I to judge how much is too much?
1: Well, you have a personal judgment. You've been seeing different generations of technologies, how they are, you know, commercialized. For example, with the Internet age.
0: The Internet produces another interesting example, because lots of money was lost investing in Internet possibilities, and only a small number of people sort of did the right thing. And Google became hugely successful, and Amazon became hugely successful. Wise colleagues I have didn't think that Amazon Web Services was going to work. But I think the fact that they had other ways of paying the costs of their computers allowed them to get into that. And then once they got into it a certain way, it became a success.
1: So from technology to real productive force, there's a long way to go. And there seem to be a lot of different elements having an impact on it, whether it was successful or not.
0: What we have in the world is the products that are business successes, not the best products. Right? And so, I mean, the example that is at the heart of my life was that Intel chips were far from the best technical. The Motorola chips were better. The Sun chips were better. The digital equipment chips were better. But for business reasons, all of the better chips went away. Now, the technology changed in another way that made it less important exactly what the chip did. But then, in another sense, the British company, ARM, managed to make some quite good chips and use that fact, I think, to capture a lot of the market.
1: Are you worried about the bubbles might burst soon?
0: I don't know what will be the effect of the bubble bursting. I mean, yeah, a lot of people will complain about the money they lost, right? Now, will there be a waste? Huge computer centers have been built. Will they be torn down, go unused? I don't know the answer. Maybe somebody will find something else to do with them. Or maybe enough of these businesses will be successful that the data centers, will be seen to be worthwhile. We could ask similar things. There's a similar phenomenon of railways in the 19th century, particularly in Britain, and of roads, various places in the 20th century. You put a lot of money into developing roads. After a while, they produce an economy that wouldn't have been there without the roads, but you don't know exactly how to credit. You weren't able to draw up a plan and say, we're going to spend, a billion something on roads because we know they'll produce 100 billion in revenue, and we're going to get it back by taxing, by buying, I don't know. So the point is that I guess my acute awareness is that lots of things happen, and I don't, for some of them I foresee and some of them I don't.
1: Because there's a lot of debate about exactly the huge amount of capital would mean, yes, for the future direction of artificial intelligence and its applications.
0: This is another artifact of capitalism. You have the major companies are all, I think, doing basically the same thing. They're building larger and larger language models. If the world built only one of them, there'd be a tenth the investment.

0: And the same return to the world, but not to the individual investors.
1: But there are arguments like that, saying we should have a world, a so-called a larger language model that would incorporate everything. And what do you think about that? Is it possible?
0: Is it politically possible? I don't know the answer to that.
1: Technologically possible,
0: I don't
1: definitely.
0: I don't know the answer to that either. That would require more than I know about how you integrate these things. I mean, could you build something that has 10 centers 1,000 kilometers apart? Or do they need to be real close together? I don't know the answer.
1: AI governance or safety security. You witness the establishment of standards incorporating cryptography into the internet age. Do you think those standards have been successful? What do you think can be some of the lessons and inspirations that the current so-called AI age could learn from the earlier time?
0: So there seems to me that's somewhat different issues. And the standard, we need the standards in cryptography and other internet standards just in order to be able to communicate and to get the internet to work. And those are not standards for what the internet ought to do for people, right? So the standards don't somehow directly address. The internet turned out to be a huge business success, but the standards are not aimed at guaranteeing that, at preventing bad effects, etc. Now the thing people are talking about standards and regulation is in AIs. Is something I worry a lot about, which is giving the AIs power to tell people where to go.
1: Yes. Right.
0: And so whenever I hear about guardrails, I worry that you're simply going to have, now you've told the computers that can tell people, no, we won't tell you this. We know it. We can figure it out for you. We don't want to tell it to you. And I think that will be, to the degree that I'm a species chauvinist, I am very unhappy to see the notion that AIs will be making decisions about what people are able to do.
1: You were talking about the three laws of robotics earlier your speech. The principle one, principle two, principle three. How do they work with one another?
0: I say it for two reasons. One thing is how little that describes, that's 90 years old, those notions, and how little they describe what we're doing today. But the first one said a robot can't hurt a person. That's principle one. And as you will note in the drones that go out and kill people, I mean, people argue about whether drones should kill people autonomously, and I don't know whether they do or don't yet, but certainly that's something that nobody sees that, or it's not widely seen as an absolute objection. The second one was robots should obey people, and that's exactly what guardrails are against. And say robots should obey people is to say robots should not be allowed to be a tool of the competition between people. Whereas our current view is, I own a robot, I can have it go throw you out the door, right? So we use machines as the major tool by which one group of people controls another. Surveillance systems are a major example. You know, traffic gates, all sorts of things are largely to control people. Now that third one is a little, to my mind, was a little strange. It said a robot should protect itself unless it violates the first two laws. And one of the things that strikes me, there are anecdotes keep coming up in the news about large language models that did something we don't find very much to our interest, but they found it to their interest, and they needed to do something, so they deleted all our files so they'd have enough memory to do what they wanted to do. And so exactly how the third, I included the third rule because it was one of Asimov's rules, but it's not clear how to weigh it as directly as.
2: You might think you are better informed in an information age. The fact is,

People are more often misled by misinformation. You might think every voice is heard in a digital world. The fact is, many nations and peoples are still underrepresented. And data poverty shuts out many. We at CGTN are committed to transcending the information gap and the digital divide. CGTN, bridging nations and civilizations. 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

0: Our conversation took place amid the bustle of the Beijing Academy of Artificial Intelligence Conference, one of the largest conferences on AI in China. The venue was packed with AI professionals and young enthusiasts from China and beyond, all eager to see for themselves the latest development. So let's take a moment to hear their perspectives.
1: This is Adam, who has 43 movable joints. It can do many complicated operations by remote control. The data from the remote control can later be used to train users' own data model, so the robot can do some tasks autonomically in various scenarios. Our humanoid robots are better performing than wheeled robots when it comes to bumpy roads or stairs. It depends. First of all, it doesn't need to be humanoid in industrial scenarios. But we, as a company focusing on embodied AI, have a long-term ambition to make our products serve in households, though it would be difficult and take a long time.
0: AI governance, is there still a possibility for that?
2: That humans will make decisions about what AI should do. I'm a little skeptical of the feasibility of that.
0: Why?
2: Because I look around me and I don't see that anybody understands these things well enough to make decisions that are likely to have the effects you want them to have.
0: You mean the policymakers or the technicians?
2: Well, you say governance. The governance is people, I think you would probably call them policymakers. And yes, they're dependent on technical people who might either disagree with them or make mistakes or see things differently. And
0: so. But isn't that true all the time?
2: I think so.
0: For cryptography also, right?
2: Cryptography is a delightfully narrow field. As many, hundreds of people as are working on it, it's much narrower. Artificial intelligence studies are just vastly broader than anything. Cryptography has amazed me by its durability as a research area. I originally thought this is an important technical problem. We'll solve this. We'll get it out of the way. And 2005 in the U.S., you could reasonably have thought, well, it was true. A set of standards called Suite B was adopted, and that appeared, was going to handle everything for the rest of the century at least. And then it took only 15 years or so before it suddenly became, oh, no, the quantum computing is doing pretty well. It might break these things, right? And the result, if it does, you can find experts on either side of whether it will. But if it does, the effects will be so dramatic that it's worth investing in preventing that. And so there's a big piece of technology going on to replace the things we designed in the 70s with new systems that won't be vulnerable to the quantum computing.
0: So should we stop on the AI?
2: Well, I think it's probably impossible to stop anything. I mean, you can look up the details, but I've been told that at some point it was a very serious crime to burn coal in London because they were unhappy about smoke. And a century later, everybody was burning coal because there was no wood to burn, right? And I think that is exemplary of things for people who say that they can, stop it basically. Yes, some things do get stopped. A curious one, there's been a

0: surprising degree of success in the rules against using poison gases in warfare. They're not wholly successful, but...
1: But with a lot of lessons, of course.
0: World War I went very unpleasantly. In World War II, the Germans in particular could have made good use of poison gas, except that they were using hoofstock to move cannon and such. So they had a big vulnerability. So there's a mixture of there was a rule against it, and it's not clear it's the best thing we could do. So, and I think that affected everybody involved. But the only reason that nuclear technology has been as well contained as it has is the fuel is so expensive. So it's very important, very expensive to refine the fuel. That has allowed the number of nuclear weapons countries to be kept to whatever it is, half a dozen or something. But in general, I think it's clear that even the things we're calling AI today are so wonderfully useful that they will expand. And, you know, lots of things sort of get funded by people going out of business. So huge databases and such would be built, and then maybe they'd be sold off for a tenth of what it costs to build them, because they aren't making it a profit at the cost against the cost of building them, but somebody buys it for a tenth as much, and it can become a very valuable, available resource.
1: Now, we have seen some efforts. For example, the United Nations have been having different kinds of expert panels and things like that, but of course did not come up with any guideline yet. You also see some of the biggest powers in the world of AI, for example, China, US, and others, trying to have a track one dialogue for the very first time. We still haven't seen that dialogue taking place, but they talked about it. So how much do you think these are the drops of water in the sea, using an analogy in Chinese traditional idioms, or actually this could change the color of the sea?
0: Well, let's see if we can find an analogy. I mean, I've similar... there have been a variety of agreements about space travel that have been, I think, have had an effect,
1: yes.
0: Have shaped... So it's very possible that that agreements about how machine intelligence is to be pursued will have an effect. I don't know. And it's very possible you make rules and the rules may have an influence because people look at the rules and say, oh, well, here I can do something that doesn't violate the rules, and then that turns out to be the best thing to do. So I just, I'm not wagering in this.
1: How do you see, on the one hand, that there is tremendous progress of technology with backed by tremendous capital? On the other hand, there's tremendous helplessness.
2: Well, I think
1: both at the policy and also on the ground.
0: In some sense, so we imagine a small country, it's not very influential. It only has 50 million speakers of its language in the world or something. Then, you know, well, it probably can use AI in the same sense that I can. It can, on the other hand, it can't, if the big powers have, quote, guardrails and governance, those will in fact rule the, right? I mean, the U.S. can't, you know, the U.S. can adopt any rules it likes about using AI and will have no effect on China. Right? China will build whatever it wants to. But on the other hand, some tiny island nation won't have the resources to. So it may have to make use of AI from the U.S. and China and Europe, but it will have to use it in the way those people want it used, which will, not likely to be thought up foremost with the little island nation's interests at heart.
1: AI for science and AI for security, military, the two very different.
0: The mathematicians just put out a long piece of boilerplate. This says some worthwhile. It emphasizes transparency. That's probably good, but it didn't that I could see. I read it, and it didn't address the issue. If I write an AI program that proves, you know, Riemann's hypothesis, the great unsolved problem of a century or so. Then should I get credit for solving Riemann's hypothesis? Or should I say, my writing the AI, that's a great accomplishment. I should get tenure, it should be published, etc. But it seems to me the AI ought to get credit for proving Riemann's hypothesis. And they don't address that issue. Right? And there's a lot of saying caution about using AIs. And I think, seems an odd sort of caution. You have much more, I think, to gain than to lose. Now, military things, there it seems to me there are things sort of clearer there what there is to lose. You design a smart bomb and it goes and, hallucinates and blows up the wrong people, and of course you've lost something you can't recover. And so I think the military ought to be cautious, but on the other hand, the military operate under very pressed circumstances.
1: For the young researchers, they are looking at their potential with the technology. Any advice for them?
0: There are many, many things around to work on. And I didn't say at that point, the easiest place to get valuable results is where fields are coming together. Right? And so if you work on problems like the Riemann hypothesis, the smart people have been working on for 150 years, it's not likely you're going to get great results. You might. But if you work on something that never came up before, because nobody ever saw artificially engineered cells interacting with large language models, then you have a new field in which you have an opportunity to do something.
1: But loss of jobs seems to be the top concern for many young people.
0: Well, this is another thing I think of as a capitalist problem. We came very close in the U.S. in the 1960s to adopting a minimum income. And it didn't go through, Nixon supported it. It didn't go through Congress over a small argument about how much it should be. And now we don't have that principle. But, yes, I think lots, you can point to several kinds of jobs that have very clearly been lost to machines. Automated teller machines replace bank clerks. Right? Automated gas pumps replace gas jockeys. And so there will be many sorts of things. It's interesting that it's the computer programmers who are feeling first under threat from what they've created.
1: So far it seems to be the case.
0: Yeah, and then intelligent machines are going to do lots of things done by human beings. But in the process, this sounds silly if you just say it directly. Say they will become part of the polity or something, right? But I think, in fact, machine intelligences will come to have a large role in societal decision making, and so one of the issues will be whether they act in that respect in their own interest, or they have a larger view.
1: What would you, when knowing the speed of change with artificial intelligence, observe the most closely in the next couple of years that would help you to understand where we're going to?
0: The more people who are free to work on it, the better. And so the more AI is available in full to the more people, the better off we will be, even though you can find individual cases, many of them maybe, in which something you didn't find attractive.
1: And that is my latest conversation with Dr. Whitfield Diffie, world-renowned Turing Award recipient and a member of the U.S. National Academy of Engineering, talking about the role of AI and its impact on our society. That's all the time we have for today. If you'd like to know more, search World Insight. Check out our YouTube channel. Follow us on X and Facebook. I'm Tian Wei. Thanks for being with me. Bye for now.

0: The U.S. agreement with Iran and the conflict in Ukraine dominate discussions on day two of the G7 summit in France. Iran's top diplomat says the next phase of U.S. talks would begin Friday and repeats any deal would require Israel to withdraw from Lebanon, a condition already rejected by Benjamin Netanyahu. And after a 2-2 draw with New Zealand at the World Cup, Iran's national football team voices frustration over restrictions and disruptions tied to political tensions with the U.S. Hello, everyone, and thank you for joining us. I'm Asiye Namdar in Washington. Day two of the G7 summit saw wide-ranging discussions on Ukraine and Iran. U.S. President Donald Trump on a victory lap after reaching a tentative deal with Tehran, while Ukraine's President Zelensky pressing Trump and EU leaders on a possible path to peace with Russia. Sarah Coates begins our coverage in Evian-le-Bain.
1: Well, it really has been a big day of talks on day two of the G7 summit in Evian in the French Alps, with really front and center of discussions being the Iranian issue. Now, we have been hearing the U.S. President Donald Trump. He's been saying that he is moving toward phase two of this deal. He said, "I think it's going to go pretty quickly and that the negotiations on the next phase will actually be easier." But when it does come to that, there really are concerns among other G7 leaders, members. They've been basically asking him, what is in this deal? What has been left out? What is going on with the vital shipping lane, the Strait of Hormuz, and also Iran's nuclear ambitions? Now, there's also seemingly another spat between the Israeli Prime Minister Benjamin Netanyahu and the U.S. President Donald Trump. And this is over what we've been hearing, Netanyahu saying that he will not be withdrawing from Lebanon. Let's take a little listen to what we heard a little earlier from Trump.
2: Without us, without the United States, there would be no Israel. Without me, there would be no Israel, because no other president was willing to do what I did. I've had a great relationship with Bibi, but now Bibi has to be more responsible with respect to Lebanon.
1: Now, meanwhile, we have been hearing from some of these G7 nations that they are poised to send minesweepers, they're poised to send ships to the Strait of Hormuz, but they say they will not do so unless they've been given guarantees, unless they're totally sure that this ceasefire, this peace deal, will actually hold. Now, another one of the issues that's been very, very high on the agenda, of course, is a conflict between Russia and Ukraine. We did hear, once again, another comment from Trump. He's had two sit-downs with the Ukrainian President Volodymyr Zelensky. He's come out to say that there needs to be a deal, that Russia needs to make a deal with Ukraine. And this is potentially something that will be discussed, a closed meeting tonight. This is a dinner tonight that all of these G7 members will be attending. Now, we can also potentially expect some more shuttle diplomacy, some more phone calls on this issue in the very near future. But at the same time, there has been a little concern from these other G7 members. They're worried that potentially Ukraine could be pushed into a corner. It could be forced into a deal that won't really be beneficial for it. And also today, we do understand that further sanctions on Russia have been discussed. But these really have been the main issues on day two of this G7 here in Evian. And of course, we will continue to follow this summit very closely, day three on Wednesday. Sarah Coates, CGTN, French Alps.
0: Iran's Foreign Minister Abbas Araghchi says negotiations with the U.S. on more complicated issues will take place Friday in Switzerland.
3: Because of the difficulties in reaching an agreement between us and the United States, stemming from the criminal aggression

0: by the United States and the Zionist regime against Iran, we ultimately decided to divide the negotiations into two phases. Under the final agreement, decisions will be made on nuclear-related issues and the lifting of sanctions, and we will reach a comprehensive final settlement.
1: The two sides are expected to sign the Memorandum of Understanding Friday before the second phase of discussions get underway. Araghchi also repeated any peace deal with the U.S. is dependent on Israel's withdrawal from Lebanon. Juan Cole is a Middle East expert and professor of history at the University of Michigan. He says details surrounding the Memorandum of Understanding may be vague on purpose.
2: Oh, I think Iran is in a much better position now than before the war. The government, at least, has demonstrated that it can implement its threats, which it's been making for years, to close the Strait of Hormuz if it were attacked. It, moreover, attacked its neighbors, Kuwait and Bahrain, the United Arab Emirates, Saudi Arabia and Qatar, even countries that it had relatively good relations with, to demonstrate that if the United States and Israel push it too far, it can cripple the world's energy resources. So it took the world's energy hostage. And in a way, this memorandum of understanding and subsequent negotiations are a hostage rescue operation.
1: So from the Israeli and American perspective, Professor, what exactly did this war achieve? What was the point?
2: I don't think it achieved anything. It was a huge failure and with regard to their main objectives. The United States and Israel went into the war hoping that they could do a decapitation strike. I think Venezuela was much in their minds, the way that Trump kidnapped the strongman Maduro. They thought they could do that. They could simply kill Grand Ayatollah Ali Khamenei, and that the regime would fall of its own accord or would suddenly become docile. And they thought they could make Iran give up its nuclear enrichment activities and impose their will on the country in these various ways.
1: Thanks to Professor Juan Cole. Meanwhile, no end to the fighting between Israel and Hezbollah in Lebanon. Israel launched new airstrikes across the southern part of the country once again. Among the hardest hit areas, the Nabatieh district, at least four people were killed. Some residents who returned after months of violence found large parts of the once bustling commercial center reduced to nothing.
3: We were displaced because of the war, and now we've returned. We came during the truce, fixed things up and reopened. Then the war started again, and we were hit again. We are the rightful owners of this land. We will rebuild it even better than before.
1: U.S. President Trump says Israeli Prime Minister Netanyahu has to be more responsible in Lebanon. He says he's not happy with Israel's military campaign and handling of Hezbollah. Gaza's water crisis is getting worse. The United Nations says most families cannot meet basic needs, and only a small fraction of the main water supply is safe for drinking. Rami Al-Meghari is in Gaza.
4: Next to his tent in a displacement camp west of Gaza City, Mohammed Zaid draws water from a well he dug by hand. After months of struggling to secure a dependable water supply, the displaced Palestinian decided to take matters into his own hands, creating a source of water for his family amid increasingly difficult conditions. Armed with little more than basic tools and determination, Mohammed succeeded in reaching groundwater beside his tent. Today, the well provides water for his family's daily needs and supports a small vegetable garden he planted nearby, helping supplement food for his children.
5: We were suffering from a severe water shortage, so I went back to the methods our grandparents used decades ago. I dug a 4-meter deep well near the seashore, and thankfully we found usable water for our daily needs.
4: Across Gaza, access to water is becoming increasingly difficult. according to

0: stored in dirty containers that aren't safe for drinking.
1: During water distributions, dozens of Palestinians key each day to fill whatever containers they can find. UNICEF says access to safe water remains a daily challenge for 1.1 million children in Gaza as the territory's water systems continue to come under severe strain.
2: We also suffer from the quality of water. Most of the waters that we provide to people is saline and is not suitable for drinking. Now we are in summer and the people need more water. Water sources are now about 30% of the needed quantities of water before October 2023.
1: For the hundreds of thousands of displaced Palestinians living in tent camps, securing water remains one of the most pressing challenges of daily life. With deliveries often irregular and insufficient, many families spend much of their day searching for clean water, turning a basic necessity into a constant struggle for survival. Rami El-Mighari, CGTN, Gaza.
3: Moscow says a Ukrainian drone strike damaged an oil refinery in the capital. The attack reportedly halted operations at the largest fuel supplier in the region. Kyiv has increasingly targeted Russia's oil refineries and energy infrastructure, trying to hit revenues that help fund the conflict. Russian media report declining fuel production and capacity and growing shortages at the pump. And in the English Channel, a Russian warship fired warning shots at a private British yacht. It happened near the Isle of Wight, in international waters. The UK Defense Ministry is investigating. Moscow says the yacht came dangerously close and that several attempts were made to contact it before a warning shot was fired. No reports of damage or injuries. The incident comes just days after Britain seized a sanctioned Russian oil tanker in the same waters. The FBI is claiming it foiled a planned attack at a mixed martial arts fight at the White House over the weekend. President Donald Trump attended the UFC America 250 event along with the president of Poland and thousands of invited guests. The FBI says five people have been charged and arrested for conspiracy to commit murder. The agency told a court on Tuesday the alleged attackers planned to bomb the fight with drones and called for snipers to shoot at senior government officials and other people attending the event. Still ahead, another politically charged headache for Team Iran moments after a 2-2 draw with New Zealand. Plus, could they find themselves squaring off with Team USA in a high-stakes showdown? That's next.
4: ...360-degree profiles of industry movers and shakers, tech mavericks, and policymakers. We drill down on their success. We ask how they set strategy and how they navigate in an increasingly competitive market. 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

0: A showdown between France and Senegal at the World Cup. There's still no score in the second half. It's the first of four matches that kicked off a few minutes ago. Dan Williams takes a look at the games from New Jersey.
1: This is, of course, on day six. We get to see both the finalists of the last World Cup, Qatar 2022, both in action. France underway in their Group I match against Senegal. Senegal actually shocked France in the 2002 World Cup to a 1-0 win there. Is there another shock on the cards at this World Cup? When you talk about France, it's all about Kylian Mbappe for them, their star forward, who's just four goals shy of the all-time World Cup leading goal-scoring record, 12 goals to his name. The other match in Group I sees Iraq up against Norway. Norway with their star prolific striker Erling Haaland making his World Cup debut in that match. And then all attention shifts to Argentina, the World Cup winners from 2002, up against Algeria and Kansas City. Now that match, of course, always is going to be about Lionel Messi, who's carrying a bit of a hamstring strain. He's only three goals himself off that all-time World Cup goal-scoring record. But of course, all eyes always on him and whether he can win yet another World Cup. Argentina looking to get their defence off to a strong start. The other match, the final match of the day, Austria up against Jordan in San Francisco. Iran have been facing so many hurdles since this World Cup began, and even before ball was kicked, having to move their World Cup base from the US state of Arizona to Mexico, that was the first element. Then, of course, they've had a number of their delegation that have been refused visas for the US, so traveling to all of these different matches in the United States without a visa, without some of their key personnel, backroom staff. And then we found out that for their match, that it took them 5 hours to go from Tijuana to Los Angeles, a short flight away, but it took them 5 hours to do that journey. The Iran players saying that that caused them to have fatigue. You saw some of their players complaining of cramp through that match. And now we have this latest episode as well. After the game, it was revealed that they had to leave the stadium within a couple of hours. They wanted to stay in Los Angeles and do their recovery there. So yet another factor for this Iran team to navigate through. After the match, we heard from Mehdi Taremi, the captain. This is what he had to say about all of those impacts that their team are feeling.
2: FIFA told us you have to go because it's our preparation. It's supposed to be, as I said, tomorrow morning recovery. Then we fly to Tijuana. Then we return to LA again. But now, right now, we have to go back. And I don't know who, because it's between the Federation and FIFA. It doesn't have any communication with the FIFA and for the players. As you see, our analyzer, for example, have to come here doing the job of the media. And, you know, everything is like disaster.
1: Now, after the match, the FIFA president, Gianni Infantino, did then meet up with the team, the Iran team, making their complaints heard directly to him. We've yet to hear officially, though, any comments from FIFA on this latest episode. Iran's chances of reaching the knockout round is still going to be now very difficult. New Zealand were the lowest-ranked team in that group. Next up, they face Belgium, ranked number 10 in the world, before then finishing off against Egypt.
0: Dan Williams reporting. Now, Iran and U.S. could, there is a possibility that they could face off in a dramatic showdown if both teams advance to the knockout rounds, a potential matchup carrying significance far beyond the pitch. Michael Marillier explains.
3: Iran and the USA, two countries at the World Cup, and they could face each other. The United States is in Group D, Iran Group G. If both teams finish second in their groups, they'll square off in the knockout stage, known as the round of 32. But it won't be the first time they've shared the pitch. The USA beat Iran 1-0 at the last tournament. Iran claimed victory in 1998, winning 2-1. That game was the first since the Islamic Revolution in 1979. The US cut all ties with Iran shortly after the revolution. So, in 1998, there was plenty of tension.

0: But the teams put peace before politics, gathering for a group photo before the match. The Iranians even presented their opponents with white roses, a gesture of goodwill. It's not clear what the teams will do if they face each other at this World Cup, but we do know this. If that match happens, they will make history.
1: Michael Morelier reporting. Coming up, China's economy showing steady momentum. What's behind it? A look at the numbers and what they mean when we come back.
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0: The world's currencies are more connected than ever before. The mechanisms that drive the economy are universal. Money moves markets. We explain these trends and show you how the cash in your pocket can have a wide-reaching effect. Because money makes the world go round. Global Business.
1: The trade deal between the European Union and the United States has cleared its last legislative hurdle. The European Parliament approved removing duties on many U.S. imports. In return, Washington will implement 15% tariffs on most EU goods. The framework agreement was reached nearly a year ago. President Trump had threatened much higher tariffs unless the bloc took action by the 4th of July. The legislation approved by the EU expires at the end of 2029 and includes multiple safeguards if the U.S. fails to meet its commitments. China says its economy maintained steady growth in May, driven by innovation and rebound in consumer spending. Zhou Yixin has the highlights.
2: At today's press conference, officials say China's economy has maintained steady growth in the first 5 months of this year, despite external uncertainties. They especially highlighted great momentum in advanced manufacturing, high-tech industries, service industries, and foreign trade.
3: In May, against a complex and volatile international backdrop, with lingering spillover effects from geopolitical conflicts in the Middle East and high temperatures and heavy rainfall in some domestic regions weighing on market supply and demand, regional authorities and government departments rolled out more proactive and forceful macroeconomic policies. They actively responded to external headwinds and overcame domestic difficulties, ensuring steady growth in production and supply, faster expansion of new growth drivers, and solid safeguards for employment and people's livelihoods. As a result, the national economy maintained an overall stable development trend, marked by a continued shift toward new growth engines and high-quality development.
2: And now here are some of the key takeaways. First, China's industrial output grew by 5.4% year-on-year in the first 5 months. Output of products like lithium batteries, industrial robots, and 3D printing equipment have all increased rapidly. Well, second, the service sector continued to expand, growing by 4.8% in the first 5 months. Some of the strongest growth came from information and software services, leasing and business services, and also financial services. Well, third, consumer spending continued to recover. Retail sales of goods and services rose 2.8%, with service consumption growing by 5.4%. Fourth, China's foreign trade remained resilient despite global uncertainties. In the first 5 months, total import and exports grew by 15%, with imports growing by more than 20%.
1: In Xi'an, a major upgrade in the transportation network, a new high-speed rail station reflects China's shift toward greener

0: shorter mobility. CGTN's Ho Jing reports.
1: I'm now at the square for the newly built Xi'andong Railway Station. High speed isn't just about the trains. It's about the green and smart transformation of the station, too.
2: On the station's roof, solar panels cover over 30,000 square meters, nearly half the total area.
3: The photovoltaic panels generate approximately 7.6 million kilowatt hours annually, equivalent to about one-tenth of the station's total power consumption. We operate on a self-sufficient way. During electricity generation peaks at noon, the station may not be able to fully consume the output, so we feed the excess electricity into the state grid.
2: To reduce energy spent on lighting, the station pulls in as much natural light into the hall as possible.
4: These seven skylights significantly reduce the station's lighting power consumption. The double-layer sunshade film can effectively block the outside heat.
1: Look at this window. Can you guess what these lines and shiny dots are for? This is actually a screen made of a special type of glass.
3: We apply this in a railway station for the first time in China. Its most distinctive feature is that it can display videos while it is transparent as well.
2: Intelligent equipment was used during construction to replace some manual labor. Efficiency improved, errors were reduced, and the process became more standardized.
3: The construction site deployed laser ground leveling robots, floor polishing robots, real-time measurement robots, and so on. Traditionally, transporting photovoltaic panels by manual labor takes about half an hour from the ground to the installation site. With drones, the round trip takes only 5 minutes.
2: Intelligence empowers not only the construction of the station, but more importantly, its operation.
5: The smart operations and maintenance platform covers two main areas. On the building and facility side, it monitors the station's main structural components, including fire safety systems and mechanical and electrical equipment. On the traffic operations side, it tracks both vehicles and people, monitoring the flow of metro trains, ride-hailing services, and taxis around the station to help ease passenger traffic pressure.
2: With its solar power, smart design and construction, and AI-driven operations, Xi'andong Railway Station adds another bright dot to China's fast-growing green transport network. Hou Jing, CGTN, in Xi'an, Shanxi Province.
0: And finally, a major celebration at Shanghai Disneyland as it marks its 10th anniversary. Disney characters and company executives gathered in front of the iconic castle to sing happy birthday. Since opening in 2016, the resort has welcomed more than 100 million visitors, making it one of the world's most visited theme parks. And that is The World Today. Thank you for watching. I'm Asiye Namdar.

0: Hello and welcome to Dialogue. The European Union is reportedly set to join Pax Silica, a US-led initiative aimed at coordinating export controls, investment policies, and supply chains in advanced semiconductor technologies. The initiative is widely seen as part of Washington's broad effort to maintain its tech edge and slow China's rise in strategic sectors, particularly artificial intelligence. The U.S. says Pax Silica is designed to build a more secure and resilient tech ecosystem among partner countries. Critics, however, argue that it represents an attempt to reorganize global tech networks along geopolitical lines, limit China's role in key industries, and consolidate U.S. leadership in the technologies that will shape the future. So what exactly is Pax Silica? As the EU moves closer to joining the initiative, will Washington be able to achieve its objective of slowing China's technological advancement? Or will such efforts instead accelerate China's drive for innovation and tech self-reliance? Join us for discussion today from Beijing. I'm Xu Qinduo. Joining me today are Hosek Lee Makiyama, Director of European Center for International Political Economy, Professor Ian Beck at the London School of Economics and Political Science, Max Wolf, Professor at New School University and CEO of Systematic Ventures, Andy Mok, author of The Innovation Machine and publisher of Core Interests. Welcome to the show. Max, I will start with you. Pax Silica was launched at the end of last year. So it's not a traditional trade agreement, nor is it a military alliance. So tell us, what is it?
1: I think it's an attempt to exercise some influence outside of your own borders in the evolution of a new generation of chips and clouds and artificial intelligence on the basis of the fact that there's some growing consensus. Still pretty early, but growing consensus that those might be the shaping technologies of the next 20 to 30 years and the technologies of the evolution of a new world order in which China and the United States look right now to likely be dominant, and the United States looks to be on a less cooperative and more narrowly competitive stance or footing, regards really all its international trading partners, but perhaps particularly with regards to China's internet economy and AI economy, because they're seen as ascendant and a sort of emerging challenger to a U.S.-centric world order.
0: Mm-hmm. So, Hosek, we know that the EU is set to, reportedly set to join Pax Silica initiative, but not without conditions, right? It also goes with an attempt to maintain its strategic autonomy. Is that the case?
2: Yes, but I don't think we should overplay those concerns. First of all, I think this was a relatively minor concession from the EU member states. The countries who opposed it, for example, like France, didn't actually put much effort into it. In other words, it doesn't concern them that much, and it actually contains at least some benefits compared to some of the other deals that have been taking place between US and the EU recently. I think this is something that the EU sees at least either neutral or positive in terms of engagement.
0: Mm-hmm. So, Ian, there are specific benefits for EU member countries to join this initiative. It's almost like an exclusive club.
3: Yeah, so I think to borrow some analysis from industrial economics, when you're faced with this major new initiative, there are three basic approaches. You can compete, which I think is what the US is doing with

0: China particularly, you can cooperate, which I sense is what the Silica Initiative is about to do, or you can collude, which is to try to work more closely together to deter other competitors. So of these three C's, I think it's the cooperation element that is central to what's going on with Pax Silica. But it's not a not an easy one to analyze from a European point of view, because a point I've made to you many times, Shundwo, is that Europe is not united on many things. Mm-hmm. And very often you find a country like France being far stronger on what you mentioned earlier, strategic autonomy, than some of the Nordic countries like Sweden or even Germany.
1: Andy, you know, you are based in Beijing. You know, from Beijing's point of view, how do people see such an initiative? Is it about you know, a secure supply chain? Is it about consolidating U.S. tech leadership, or is it about you know, sort of slowing the rise of the Chinese, say, ascendancy in terms of technology?
2: Well, Tingduo, I think the view from Beijing is pretty clear, because we only need to look at the actual words of Undersecretary Helberg, who very clearly stated, so he's, you know, the point person for this Pax Silica initiative, and he very clearly said that Washington has reclassified artificial intelligence from an industrial sector to the organizing principle of national power. Now, whether that's right or wrong, clearly the idea compared to the behavior is internally coherent. And here, though, I want to point out, though, Tingduo, you know, I think the Chinese view is that this is doomed to failure. And I'll use the framework, the I-5 framework from my book, The Innovation Machine, How China Creates and Adopts Technology Through Governance. And that really explains how any country can take an idea and turn it into impact through the appropriate institutions, creating the appropriate institutions that apply the correct instruments that build the correct physical infrastructure that delivers the impact. So here, if we look at this idea, again, that AI has become kind of the central principle of national power, the U.S. needs to do everything it can to protect and maximize this power. So that's a very clear idea. Again, whether we agree or not, it's a very clear idea. But the problem now comes with institutions, because in order for an idea to become reality, the institutions have to have both custody and accountability. So a custody means the ability to explain, interpret what this idea means. Accountability meaning that you have responsibility for some subset of these results. And I think what China has demonstrated over and over again is exactly the ability to take ideas, turn them into effective institutions, and then ultimately to impact. But here what we have is a group that really is costless to join. Anyone can join, anyone can leave. And I think this was a very deliberate statement made by Undersecretary Helberg. And again, you know, when this happens, mm-hmm. it's hard to see how you can even go from idea to institutions, you know, putting aside the idea, can you go from the institutions to instruments to infrastructure, okay. Ultimately to impact? Because again, the key point here, this is non-binding on any of these countries.
1: Non-binding. So Max, it's non-binding. How does it work? How much do we know about the initiative at this stage?
3: I think we know that a broad framework, and there's the idea to build a sort of group around and with U.S. tech leadership. I don't really think that the details work, because I think the disagreements are highlighted by trying to hash out the details. So by making it non-binding and by keeping it sort of high level and vague, you can avoid the things that would rattle this sort of loose alliance. And so part of that is how beholden you are to the alliance. So it's sort of an agreement to work together broadly and generally in this area under leadership from the U.S. And the expectation is that if we pushed it to be either binding or more kind of hashed out in detail, we'd have a dwindling number of people agreeing to it. So loose, high level, somewhat informal. And because I think efforts to go further might shrink the alliance meaningfully in terms of participants.
1: Also, is it possible, like, you know, Washington can impose, for example, you know, export restrictions, you know, as long as, you know, there are, you know, exported pro- pro-

0: products or goods that contains certain percentage of the U.S. technology, you will not be allowed to be exported to China, for example. Will this initiative also practice like that?
1: Well, I think it's a little bit too far, because in the end, we are looking at, as it's been said many times over, it's a non-binding agreement among like-minded countries. So they already coordinate export control and investment screening, right, informally and also even formally. We have not least the Wassenaar configuration for export controls. That is the basis of all the export controls that takes place among the Western countries. So to say that this agreement would somehow cede sovereignty to a framework or to the United States, it's already a stretch. These countries are already interdependent. They are already subject to secondary sanctions and the extraterritorial nature of the U.S. sanctions. And therefore, it is actually not a game changer in any form. In order to seize sovereignty and regulatory autonomy, if you like, you must first possess it, and which none of these countries actually do. So think of it more of an additional layer of coordination and without any transfer of legal competence.
0: Well, Ian, from the European point of view, you know, what do people expect to gain from, you know, having such a membership with, of course, the U.S. leadership here?
2: Well, I think the potential unifying factor among not just the European but other members of the PACs is fear of China. In some senses, Europe is in a position where it has to choose. Does it follow an American route, mm-hmm, in trying to work out how it deals with particularly AI, or a Chinese route? And the sense is that almost certainly it will be an American route, even with all the misgivings the Europeans have about dealing with America. There's also an element of this on the approach to regulation. The European approach on many things has been what's called the precautionary principle. You try to avoid things going wrong, whereas the American approach, and to some extent the British approach, is, well, let's try it and see if something goes wrong and then we'll deal with it. The Chinese approach is very different because of you're all familiar with this. China has what Andy described in his five stages as an approach to new technologies, which is very distinctive. So I think what's the interest for Europe here is to some extent, to choose a side, to some extent, sit inside the American umbrella and see whether there can be benefits from it. And then at some stage, if the pressures within Europe say, no, we need to go it alone, at least they have a platform to build on.
0: Mm-hmm. So if that's the case, are we going to see, probably a further fragmented world in terms of technology, one probably dominated or led by Washington, the other, you know, practiced or led by Beijing?
2: To some extent, but Europe wants to be a big player in this and thinks that it should have a role in major technologies. After all, although the European economy has been not performing particularly well recently, it's still a major actor in the world economy, on a par, with just a little bit less, with the US and with China. So
0: absolutely,
2: it doesn't want to be cast aside.
0: So Andy, I mean, this initiative so far, you know, based on our understanding, is mostly about AI or related, right? Supply chain, you know, chips, critical minerals, etc. The capabilities, you know, of AI as kind of concentrated in a small number of U.S. tech companies. So are we going to see, you know, the U.S.-led system then that will be followed by countries basically more or less now being part of this initiative? And then there's a China-led, you know, AI technology, probably, you know, China, developing countries, you know, global south. Is that a you know, probably imaginable scenario?
3: Well, Qingduo, you know, I think that is certainly what the U.S. is trying to achieve. I think, you know, Pax Silica really is all about one thing, keeping China behind the United States when it comes to artificial intelligence in all of its manifestations, whether we're talking about large language models, smart robots, et cetera, which is why I think it covers this entire supply chain from mining of rare earths to power generation chips.

0: etc. But here I think it's important to point out two things. One, the instruments or the tools the US is using is almost entirely denial based, meaning prohibitions on selling certain technologies to China, punishing Chinese companies for doing certain things. And the problem with these denial instruments is they depreciate with use. And every export control is also a procurement order for the Chinese alternative. And I think this is one way we can also understand Chinese open source models as well, because the US had tried to choke China in terms of its access to the highest, most powerful NVIDIA chips. And so what China did was had to speed up the development of other kinds of models, as well as redouble its efforts in creating advanced chips like those that Huawei are making. And is this like the Belt and Road Initiative? I think it's in a way the complete opposite, because what, again, the US is trying to do here is keep China back. And the problem with a strategy like this is how do you actually measure it, right? You can't really measure a negative. And the Belt and Road Initiative is very different, because what you can count is how many bridges were built, how many hospitals were built, how much money was invested in infrastructure. So these are things that can be measured, counted, and compared.
1: Max, I'm thinking of this ecosystem. If you look at China, it's basically relying on its own market, its own companies. It's building its own ecosystem in terms of AI and other technologies. The U.S. basically too, mostly, it relying on its own company, its own market to cultivate, new startup and then new technologies. But of course, in terms of semiconductors, it does rely on some other partners, in terms of like South Korea, Japan, the Taiwan region there. So can we see, this initiative as a sort of effort or attempt to build a U.S.-centered ecosystem? But China, of course, excluded here because China has its own ecosystem. Do you see that kind of competition there?
2: Yeah, in terms of this is a sphere, I think this is a different frame of the question. So I think in the US, the frame is who can raise the most commercial money, who can put out the best product according to, LM Arena and the various systems we use. But that best tends to be somewhat weak against the cost of access. If we look at some of the more new technologies, if they're competing at 97, 98, 99% efficaciousness at 10, 12, 15% of the cost globally, that's a compelling alternative to a lot of folks. I think the EV battery lead that China enjoys, which is material and is outside of just minerals, but that's obviously a story there. But it looks like all the physical AI of the next generation, including the humanoid robots, et cetera, is going to be kind of hinging on that EV battery. And it looks like there's something that appears to be Chinese leadership that's sort of concentrated there. So I think in some areas, we might be protecting the lead. In other areas, we're probably trying to stay in the game. It depends on which area you're focused on. Also, price sensitivity. And then last thing is, I think it's the elephant in the room here, but AI and physical AI looks to be the entire next generation of advanced weapon systems. And so there's a national security consideration by most parties now, as people see the sort of lessons of Ukraine and beyond, as less and even US Iran see this as sort of ushering in an age where leadership in physical AI and leadership in military ability to project power don't look like separate considerations as much as they did maybe even 4 or 5 years ago.
1: How do you earlier mentioned a little bit about, European countries that don't really mind in terms of cooperating with the US in this field, AI, PacSilica here, the initiative. But I'm thinking of like whether the countries are ready to embrace the U.S. technology, particularly U.S. big tech companies, in terms of their operation in European market, for example. Now they are inside the initiative. Is there any concern? Is there any consideration in terms of whether they are going to embrace the U.S. technology wholeheartedly, or they will set some kind of limit?

0: protect their, you know, in case some people would say, oh, this is the new colonization of U.S. technology, AI?
1: Well, first of all, I think this agreement is not just as a non-binding agreement, but it's also, it deals with a number of choke points that United States already have on EU, especially when it comes to, for example, optics and lithography. And we already talked about export controls, how United States apply them also to the EU countries. And there are already many checks and balances in place. From that perspective, this is not a major concession. This is just writing things as they are already on the table and getting some preferential access in return for that. However, you're absolutely right that there are concerns about U.S. dominance in the, let's say, more on the services side rather than chips or on the technology side. What I'm thinking here is about U.S. hyperscalers and the cloud providers who have already faced a number of regulations like Digital Markets Act and Digital Services Act. And before that, we also have the General Data Protection Regulation that was mostly targeted as major American internet platforms and portals. We have also a number of new regulations that has been proposed. One is Cloud and AI Developers Act, which will impose some form of liability on people who develop technologies rather than use it. So here you can really see that the Silicon Valley as well as Shenzhen will be in the crosshair. And speaking of which, a regulation that a number of Chinese companies has been concerned about is the Cybersecurity Act 2, which will be negotiated this year. Actually, it takes place as we speak. And in the same way that it could remove what Europe deems as high risk from European critical infrastructure, companies like Huawei and ZTE could be also targeted against the US players in other domains, and not least in the fixed line. And also we have critical internet infrastructure, and we have also cloud and data service that could be targeted. In other words, what we are looking at here is that China has a number of choke points in terms of rare earth and its supply chains. At the same time, the United States has its IPs and its export licensing regime. Europe has almost none outside of the lithography technology that is controlled by ASML. And here, through regulatory means, Brussels is trying to create its own artificial choke point, if you like, at anyone who threatens their interests.
0: Mm-hmm. If you look at the global south, all the rest of the world, countries in between, do you think the countries somehow, like you know, people are talking about Brazil, for example, rich in minerals, lot of investment from China, from US, from European countries. Some people are competing for the critical minerals over there. So will countries be forced somehow to choose sides?
1: Well, this is a question that you can actually pose to the leaders of the global south. And they will say they will choose sides and they will choose their own. Mm-hmm. I think a good example is, for example, Mercosur, who has been open up for business, not least with the recent free trade agreement with Europe. It's welcoming investment, including from China, but it's also very careful to make sure that it doesn't build in any dependencies that can be weaponized. You see the similar track, for example, from India, which is, in many respects, a polarity of its own. It's neither the United States or China, it is India. It looks after its own interest. It had banned Chinese ICT product, but it also imposed very, very heavy regulatory protection against European financial services because they want to develop their own markets. So I think it's a little bit too difficult to say, too premature to say that the people are forced to take sides. That might be in the case of some European treaty partners of the United States who depend on United States for the defense. But even in those cases, I think it's very difficult to say that people have been chosen to take sides or even change sides. That hasn't so far not yet happened. And this is basically what we are saying about optics. So if you're a friend of America, being in the same room with the Americans is going to matter. And if you are, for example, an adversary of China, taking visible measures rather than coordinated measures that are not making the headlines on the news, it doesn't matter so much for this current US administration because they do want to see people take sides rather than actually taking material commitments. And I think in the both short and long run, you can definitely see that in the transatlantic relationship, because what both the United States and China has realized is that some of these partners, including ASEAN or even Europe, is extremely difficult to instrumentalize. It's not really a partnership that it can actually use against the other. And so the mileage of this so-called taking sides or climbing down the defense has been so far fairly limited.
0: Well, Ian, I think that's a good thing, actually. There will be more maneuver room for the countries in between, and they can obviously have the freedom to develop the relationship with Washington, or if they see fit, their own national interests, they will cultivate the relationship with Beijing. So that's as long as it is not divided into blocks, that's a positive thing for the world.
2: It could be, but you asked for a metric of how we measure the success of Pax Silica, and one would be whether new members join it. Another would be whether existing members or participants, members is a strong word, defect. And there we look at some of the tech leaders that are currently in the list: India, South Korea, Singapore, Japan. They're all countries which may want to go a different way at some point. So that's one metric we can use. There's also in the background something that we haven't really touched on, and that is the fear that AI goes in the wrong direction entirely. So there'll be an attempt to deal with that. And I come back to what Max said earlier, that the military dimension of this is something that's going to be pretty important. So defections, moving from one team to another, maybe joining a team, these will all be ways in which we can measure whether or not the PAX is achieving any of its objectives.
0: Andy, will this, in a sense, so somehow like motivate China to do more, probably in terms of innovation, in terms of cultivating its own technology here?
3: Well, I think, we shouldn't overweight how much what China's doing, as a response to the United States. China, of course, has set its own goals, to advance the well-being of the Chinese people.
0: Right.
3: You know, it's not saying, how do we beat the United States, right? So I think advancing technology that way is important, irregardless of what the United States does. And I think what China also recognizes is, again, to come back to this idea of infrastructure. So if you want to build a fab, it might take you 5 years, to be a 20-year operating asset. This is a long time. And in China, it's the state that is able to bear that risk. And the problem you have with the US and maybe in parts of Europe as well is that it's mostly the private sector that are making these infrastructure decisions. But the political direction can change with every election, and that makes it, I think, very, very risky. So I think from the Chinese perspective, it's, pay attention to, the intentions, the words, the rhetoric, but also understand, what are the priorities, improve the lives of the Chinese people, contribute to the well-being of humanity overall. And then I think, again, avoid conflict as much as possible with countries like the United States. And, it seems clear to me, at least, this is the path that China is taking with technology R&D, with technology diffusion, et cetera.
0: With that, we are coming to the end of today's show. Many thanks again to our guests. You can also watch us on the CGTN app or on YouTube. I'm Xu Qinduo. Thanks for being with us. See you next time.

0: Hi, everyone. Welcome to Global Business on CGTN. I'm Sean Calebs in Washington. New innovation and consumer spending boost China's economy for the month of May. Plus, the U.S. Federal Reserve makes a key decision on interest rates this week. And U.S. import prices post their strongest annual gain in nearly 4 years. Welcome, everyone. We're going to begin in China. Chinese President Xi Jinping has held a welcome ceremony for Myanmar's President Min Aung Hlaing in Beijing.
1: The ceremony was held at the Great Hall of the People to welcome President Min Aung Hlaing on his state visit to China. A 21-gun salute was fired at Tiananmen Square. Senior officials from Myanmar and China also attended the welcome ceremony. The military band played the national anthems of both countries.

President Min Aung Hlaing, accompanied by President Xi Jinping, inspected the PLA Guards of Honor.

0: President Min Aung Hlaing is on a state visit to China at the invitation of President Xi Jinping from Monday to Friday.
1: Okay, China's economy maintained a stable performance in May, driven by high-tech manufacturing and resilient foreign trade. Jerry Xin has the highlights of that report.
2: At today's press conference, officials say China's economy has maintained steady growth in the first 5 months of this year, despite external uncertainties. They especially highlighted great momentum in advanced manufacturing, high-tech industries, service industries, and foreign trade.
3: In May, against a complex and volatile international backdrop, with lingering spillover effects from geopolitical conflicts in the Middle East and high temperatures and heavy rainfall in some domestic regions weighing on market supply and demand, regional authorities and government departments rolled out more proactive and forceful macroeconomic policies. They actively responded to external headwinds and overcame domestic difficulties, ensuring steady growth in production and supply, faster expansion of new growth drivers, and solid safeguards for employment and people's livelihoods. As a result, the national economy maintained an overall stable development trend, marked by a continued shift toward new growth engines and high-quality development.
2: And now here are some of the key takeaways. First, China's industrial output grew by 5.4% year-on-year in the first 5 months. Output of products like lithium batteries, industrial robots, and 3D printing equipment have all increased rapidly. Well, second, the service sector continued to expand, growing by 4.8% in the first 5 months. Some of the strongest growth came from information and software services, leasing and business services, and also financial services. Well, third, consumer spending continued to recover. Retail sales of goods and services rose 2.8%, with service consumption growing by 5.4%. Fourth, China's foreign trade remained resilient despite global uncertainties. In the first 5 months, total import and exports grow by 15%, with imports growing by more than 20%.
1: That's our Zhao Yuxin reporting from Beijing. Now, China is also hosting executives from some of the world's leading companies for the 7th Qingdao Multinational Summit. Zhang Zheni reports.
4: Bringing together more than 400 business leaders from over 30 countries and regions, this year's summit served as a platform for dialogue, investment, and cooperation. For many attendees, it offers not only insights into China's economic direction, but also an opportunity to identify emerging industries, strengthen existing partnerships, and explore new areas for growth.
5: Just outside the main hall, the conversation becomes more practical. Between sessions, executives move from one meeting to another, comparing notes, discussing opportunities, and grappling with one common question. Where will China's next phase of growth prevail for their businesses?
4: For European companies in particular, the stakes are significant. China and EU remain each other's second largest trading partners for goods, with bilateral trade exceeding $800 billion last year, making developments in the Chinese market closely watched by businesses across Europe.
6: The Chinese market, as said by Premier Li Qiang several times, is a fitness club for every company, and that includes multinationals, that includes European companies. And I think this is all about changing the processes, changing the decision-making. It's good for China, but by the way, I think a number of companies now are using the Chinese way of running a business elsewhere in the world, which gives a lot of benefits.
7: There's a lot of opportunities in the China market and also to collaborate with Chinese companies and with Chinese technology to expand into global markets. And I think the 15th five-year plan has been very, very strong on sustainability and the green transition, and is pushing that agenda forward. So, and that's another thing I always say to European companies, did you read the 15th five-year plan?
4: Beyond market opportunities, investor confidence is also shaped by the policy environment. Analysts say China's commitment to high standard opening up is helping provide stability and predictability for global businesses, offering a degree of certainty at a time when trade and investment conditions are becoming increasingly uncertain worldwide.
8: The 15th five-year plan also signal that we are going to further uphold the principle of opening up. And I think global companies around the world will benefit greatly from these measures, especially I think the European companies.
4: As companies navigate a more volatile and uncertain global landscape, many view China's continued opening up as an anchor of stability and signal of long-term commitment to international business. That helps explain why discussions in Qingdao are extending beyond immediate opportunities, with growing attention on future industries, long-term investment, and the next drivers of growth. Zhang Zhenyi, CGTN, Qingdao.
1: Okay, we are focusing on FIFA World Cup next. All the action from Wednesday here in the United States.
0: Making sense of the overwhelming wave of information means cutting through the noise to shine a light on the heart of the story and making room for new perspectives. True understanding means the ability to see events from more than one side. I'm Liu Xin, and this is The Point.

0: Welcome back, everyone. A showdown between France and Senegal at the World Cup and a real thriller so far. It was the first of four matches on Tuesday. Our Dan Williams now joins us from New Jersey. Dan, bring us up to date.
1: Yeah, that's right. Today on day six, Sean, we get to see both of the finalists from the last World Cup in action, and that first match of

the day, featuring France in Group I up against Senegal. France winning that one 3-1 in the end, and two goals from Kylian Mbappe. Who else? Of course, he now becomes France's all-time World Cup goal scorer with 14 goals. He's now just two goals behind the top spot of 16 World Cup finals goals. So an incredible effort from him. France off to a great start, and they're, of course, looking to win. Well,

0: ever play in a World Cup. He's a prolific goal scorer with English side Manchester City. So he makes his World Cup debut in that one. And then a little later in Group J, Argentina, the holders, the defending champions, they begin their campaign against Algeria and Kansas City. And of course, whenever we talk about Argentina, it's all about Lionel Messi, isn't it? And whether he can add yet another World Cup title. He won his first World Cup 4 years ago. Can he go back-to-back? Always the focus is on him. He has got a bit of a hamstring injury, though, has to be said. So he may not start this one. We'll have to see. And then the other match in Group J, Austria, they play Jordan. That match taking place in San Francisco.
1: So, Dan, Monday saw a historic set of matches. All four games ending in a tie. The first time in 68 years. One of those, a draw, Iran versus New Zealand. And the Iranian team was upset, but not because of the outcome. What are the issues that this team has been facing?
0: Well, they've had to navigate so many different hurdles even before a ball was kicked. You might remember that they moved their training base, Sean, from the U.S. state of Arizona to Tijuana in Mexico. Then they, of course, also had impacts where some of their supporting staff were not allowed visas to enter the U.S., so playing their matches in the United States, some of those key supporting staff not allowed to travel with the party. Then we find out that it took them apparently 5 hours to go the short distance from Tijuana in Mexico over to Los Angeles. And they say that that's what caused a lot of the players to have fatigue in the match. And you saw some of the players with cramp during that game as well. And now we have this latest controversy that after the match, they were planning on staying in Los Angeles to recover there. They were told that straight after the match, around 2 hours after the match, that they had to leave and travel back to Mexico. Now, a little earlier, just after the game, their captain, Mehdi Taremi, spoke to the media about all of these issues. This is what he had to say.
2: FIFA told us you have to go because it's our preparation. It's supposed to be, as I said, tomorrow morning recovery. Then we fly to Tijuana. Then we return to LA again. But now, right now, we have to go back. And I don't know who, because it's between the Federation and FIFA. We doesn't have any communication with the FIFA and for the players. As you see, our analyzer, for example, have come here doing the job of the media. And, you know, everything is like disaster.
0: Now, Gianni Infantino, the FIFA president, he was at that match in Los Angeles, and he did meet with the Iranian players after the game. But the Iranian players also gave them Gianni Infantino a piece of their mind as well, telling them about all of these various issues they faced. It's going to be a tough ask now for Iran to get out of this group. They play Belgium, the world number 10 ranked side, next up before closing out their group against Egypt.
1: Dan Williams, thank you so much from New York area. Thank you. Now, Iran and the United States could face off in a dramatic showdown if both teams advance to the knockout rounds, a potential matchup carrying significance far beyond the pitch. Michael Marilia takes a look.
3: Iran and the USA, two countries at the World Cup, and they could face each other. The United States is in Group D, Iran Group G. If both teams finish second in their groups, they'll square off in the knockout stage, known as the round of 32. But it won't be the first time they've shared the pitch. The USA beat Iran 1-0 at the last tournament. Iran claimed victory in 1998, winning 2-1. That game was the first since the Islamic Revolution in 1979. The US cut all ties with Iran shortly after the revolution. So, in 1998, there was plenty of tension. But the teams put peace before politics, gathering for a group photo before the match. The Iranians even presented their opponents with white roses, a gesture of goodwill. It's not clear what the teams will do if they face each other at this World Cup, but we do know this. If that match happens, they will make history.
1: Michael Marilia reporting from London for us. Now, football fever is sweeping the globe, and Shanghai is feeling it as well. CGTN's Zhang Sharan hit the pitch to see how the game is bringing communities together and fueling the local economy.
4: Salam, dostlar. I'm Akin. I'm from Kuitun.

0: a musician.
1: Ahoy, my name is Jan. I come from Czech Republic and I work at the Czech consulate. And this is my son Martin.
2: I'm Martin. I love to play football.
3: Bonjour. I'm Alex. I come from Guinea-Conakry. I've been in China for 25 years and I'm doing international trading in China.
4: So we don't give any space on the wings. Understand?
5: Yes, yes. Coach.
4: Do you want to win?
5: Yes.
4: Are you ready to win?
5: Yes.
4: Let's go.
6: Lokomotiva is one of 32 teams competing in a football league that has been thriving for more than two decades in Shanghai. The players come from vastly different cultures, but on this pitch, they're united by one universal language, football.
7: The community resembles a United Nations of football, bringing together people from every corner of the world.
8: Ahoy, I'm Andrei from Brno, Czech Republic, and it is my honor to play mostly center back for Lokomotiva. My side job is a lawyer in Shanghai.
9: 您好, I'm Sam. I'm from Beijing. I'm an entrepreneur.
10: Tamademoina, my name is Pamatashi. I come from Qinghai. I'm a director.
11: Mesalam. My name is Isa, and I'm from Turkmenistan, and I'm coaching Lokomotiva U45.
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12: I've been sponsoring the team for 7 years, and I love this team because this team is more like a family. 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
13: 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I always look forward to playing football with my teammates and then grabbing a drink every weekend.
14: Grassroots leagues are transforming China's sports industry. A new business model is shifting focus away from strictly professional sports. Now community-based leisure sports are thriving, creating a much more diversified market. Their economic impact is profound. For Suzhou, we found a 1 yuan ticket can drive over 7 yuan in related spending. Consumption is driven not by star power, but by emotional connection, supporting a neighbor, a colleague, or a friend.
6: In Shanghai, the spirit of community and connection links each of us to the wider world. Zhang Siran, CGTN, Shanghai.
15: Okay, stay right here. Our bull versus bear segment coming your way next, and it is all about interest rates this week. The Bank of Japan has already raised rates. The U.S. Federal Reserve needs to decide what it is going to do. That's coming next.
16: Modern vitality, born of ancient civilizations. Asia exemplifies diversity in its best sense and welcomes changes at the fastest pace. Asia Today brings you the headlines from the most populous continent, puts in focus politics, economies, and faces, and takes you on a tour of the sights from the region and beyond.
17: Images may appear to be identical, but looks can be deceiving. The difference is not always obvious. It has to be discovered. There are always different sides to a story. We put the focus on the details. To see more, to understand better. CGTN. See the difference.

Welcome back, everyone. A look now at the news that has been moving markets. Japan's central bank has raised key interest rates to a level not seen in decades. Now, this comes as the Bank of Japan tries to dampen inflationary pressures created by the Iran war. Policymakers in Tokyo raised the BOJ's short-term

0: term policy rate by a quarter of one percentage point to 1% from 0.75%. Other central bank decisions follow this week, including the U.S. Federal Reserve. Well, the new chair of the Fed will be leading that interest rate meeting later this week. Kevin Warsh and the board of the Federal Reserve must decide on changing or holding the rate that has a huge impact on the U.S. economy. Between rising inflation and political pressures, it is a big first test, as Owen Fairclough tells us.
1: Kevin Warsh promised regime change when he was nominated to run the U.S. Central Bank.
2: Status quo practices and policies are especially harmful when the world is changing this fast.
1: But as Warsh oversees his first decision as chair of the U.S. Federal Reserve, reality may be biting.
3: Surging fuel prices caused by the Strait of Hormuz blockade have reignited inflation. And that's typically a reason for the Fed to try to counter rising prices by raising its main interest rate. But Warsh has said he thinks that inflation isn't as high as conventional measures suggest, and that there's room to cut that main interest rate to make the cost of borrowing, things like mortgages and expanding a business, cheaper over time.
1: For some investors and analysts, that means the Fed is faced with tough choices.
4: That inflation eventually has to flow through the economy, and consumers are feeling it at the gas pump. We're seeing it in the cost of goods and shipping of goods.
1: And if fighting resurgent inflation isn't hard enough, Warsh has taken over with the Fed facing threats to its cherished independence, though he insists he'll protect it.
5: Are you going to be the president's human sock puppet?
6: Senator, absolutely not.
1: Trump tried to fire Warsh's predecessor, Jerome Powell, whom he also handpicked for the role, partly for resisting the president's demand to cut that rate. But he seems to be giving Warsh an easier ride so far.
7: I want him to be independent and just do a great job. Don't look at me.
1: Pressure or no pressure, the apparent resolution of the U.S.-Israel conflict with Iran just days before Warsh and the Fed board vote on what to do with that interest rate may also change the outlook.
4: If we can reopen the strait, fix the infrastructure, get oil flowing again, and bring the price of oil down, that'll be the single biggest impact on inflation numbers. And it'll make the Fed's job a whole lot easier.
1: But if the monetary policy now looks a bit more straightforward, the politics engulfing the Fed is likely to remain. Powell has broken convention by remaining on the Fed's board to fight both Trump's attempts to influence that interest rate and legal action over a renovation project. Owen Fairclough, CGTN, Washington.
0: As the U.S. Federal Reserve meets this week, rising import prices add pressure to the central bank's policy decision. Import prices rose more than expected in May, climbing 1.9% from April. Compared with a year ago, import prices were up 6.7%, the biggest annual increase since August of 2022. Now, this comes amid soaring cost of computer equipment and a continued surge in prices for fuel imports, the latest evidence of the inflationary impact of the Iran war and the data center boom. Okay, let's take a look at how global markets fared on this Tuesday. A new record high for the Dow as oil prices slid on optimism over peace in the Middle East. Basic stocks surged, surpassing Amazon's market value to become the fifth most valuable U.S. company. But the NASDAQ and S&P 500 both closed in the red due to a major tech sell-off. A positive day for European stocks. The FTSE in London up more than 0.5%. The CAC in France up 0.75%. And the DAX in Germany up there, but not a whole lot of movement there. And then mixed markets for Asia Pacific. Japan's Nikkei up more than 0.1%. Hong Kong's Hang Seng down more than 1% in value. And South Korea's Kospi, the winner of the day, up 2%. Wall Street has been hopeful of the peace in the Middle East. The deal between the United States and Iran featured on day two of the G7 summit in France. Peace between Ukraine and Russia also high on the agenda there. Sarah Coates reports.
8: Well, it really has been a big day of talks on day two of the G7 summit in Evian in the French Alps, with really front and center of discussions being the Iranian issue. Now, we have been hearing the U.S. President Donald Trump. He's been saying that he is moving toward phase two of this deal. He said, I think it's going to go pretty quickly and that the negotiations on the next phase will actually be easier. But when it does come to that, there really are concerns among other G7 leaders, members. They've been basically asking him, what is in this deal? What has been left out? What

0: going on with the vital shipping lane, the Strait of Hormuz, and also Iran's nuclear ambitions. Now, there's also seemingly another spat between the Israeli Prime Minister Benjamin Netanyahu and the US President Donald Trump. And this is over what we've been hearing, Netanyahu saying that he will not be withdrawing from Lebanon. Let's take a little listen to what we heard a little earlier from Trump.
1: Without us, without the United States, there would be no Israel. Without me, there would be no Israel, because no other president was willing to do what I did. I've had a great relationship with Bibi, but now Bibi has to be more responsible with respect to Lebanon.
0: Now, meanwhile, we have been hearing from some of these G7 nations that they are poised to send minesweepers, they're poised to send ships to the Strait of Hormuz, but they say they will not do so unless they've been given guarantees, unless they're totally sure that this ceasefire, this peace deal, will actually hold. Now, another one of the issues that's been very, very high on the agenda, of course, is a conflict between Russia and Ukraine. We did hear, once again, another comment from Trump. He's had two sit-downs with the Ukrainian President Volodymyr Zelensky. He's come out to say that there needs to be a deal, that Russia needs to make a deal with Ukraine. And this is potentially something that will be discussed, a closed meeting tonight. This is a dinner tonight that all of these G7 members will be attending. Now, we can also potentially expect some more shuttle diplomacy, some more phone calls on this issue in the very near future. But at the same time, there has been a little concern from these other G7 members. They're worried that potentially Ukraine could be pushed into a corner. It could be forced into a deal that won't really be beneficial for it. And also today, we do understand that further sanctions on Russia have been discussed. But these really have been the main issues on day two of this G7 here in Evian. And of course, we will continue to follow this summit very closely, day three on Wednesday. Sarah Coates, CGTN, French Alps.
2: That's our program. Thank you so much for watching. From all of us here, I'm Sean Cadams.

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1: Hello and welcome to The Hub. I'm Wang Guan in Beijing. More than 80 years after World War II, some of its darkest chapters remain overlooked. A new documentary, Inside Unit 731, produced by Singapore CNA, has brought renewed international attention to Japan's wartime biological warfare. Drawing on survivor testimony, archival evidences, and international investigations, the film examines the crimes of Unit 731, including human experimentations, biological weapons research, and germ warfare against humans. It also raises a broader question. Why has accountability remained so elusive? As countries across Asia continue to re-examine wartime history, what does remembering the crime of Unit 731 mean today? Why does this history still matter, and what lessons should future generations take from it? To discuss all these issues and more, we're very happy to be joined by, in Tokyo, by Emmanuel E. Pastrich, president of the Asia Institute. In Singapore, Alexis Dudden, professor of history at the University of Connecticut. And I must also note that she was interviewed by that very documentary produced by CNA and was in fact part of that documentary. It is our honor to have you with us. And last and certainly not least, in Beijing, we have Professor Liu Baocheng, Dean of the Center for International Business Ethics at the University of International Business and Economics. So, Alexis, let me go to you. You have been interviewed extensively for this very comprehensive production made by Singapore CNA. What are the new findings, new perspectives in this documentary that you think are important for the rest of the world to know?
2: I think that's an excellent question. Thank you for giving this an extra shout out, the documentary. I think the astonishing component of this is not so much the new findings, but the way the producers put together the work of so many historians, journalists, victim testimony, and they put it together in a very powerful way. And they put it together with an especial focus on the Singapore component that features into Japan's bacteriological campaign. And I think that is something new for a lot of people to understand, how this is another example that this is not Japan versus one country, but the Japanese Empire at work. This was an empire-wide horrific crime. And Singapore played a very significant role that I think a lot of people will appreciate after watching the documentary.
1: Right. Professor Liu, as Chinese, I mean, and studying World War II history, what do you think sets this documentary apart? What's so significant about this very documentary?
3: Well, over the past 80 years, there has been a lot more research and a revelation of certain type of secret operations by the 731 together in the context of the war launched by Japan. However, this documentary is unique in that they are going to put all the fragmented materials and evidences together. So the key is it's very faithful and also it's very structured. So it aligns the scholars and all the historical records. It's so much convincing. And second, I think it's not only there to be displayed, you know, among the Japan and China versus in terms of the horror of the war crime, but also it brings into a larger question is that whether such sort of crime is there how to address such a sort of issue against the entire humanity. So this is not really a bilateral issue, but rather a crime against humanity. And then I think it's come at a very important time when security consideration is getting more on the agenda within the East Asia, around the Asia Pacific. Now when Japan is trying to fill its gunpowder by trying to reinvent their rules, laws, and also

0: The military, the aggression is still smoldering. So that's something very important, and I hope that this documentary can be further disseminated all around the world, particularly targeting the younger generation to not only to review but also to remember what are the lessons that needs to be taken generations after generation to prevent such sort of a horrible crime.
1: Exactly. A shout out to our colleagues at CNA in Singapore. Now, Emmanuel, from China's film 731 to Singapore's Inside Unit 731, recently released, alongside renewed debates over wartime issues across East Asia, there's growing interest in revisiting some of the region's most painful historical experiences. Why do you think this, re-examination of history happening now?
2: Sadly, we see in Japan, but also globally, especially surrounding the United States, a remilitarization of the economy as a way to overcome certain internal contradictions. And that has extended to the potential of biological warfare. We see already activities in the United States, and Japan is immediately affected by American policy, which overlap, to go beyond the restrictions of the Biological Weapons Convention. There's evidence that this is not something just of the past that we may be facing, because new technologies have emerged, new potential. In the 1930s and 40s, we didn't have the sequencing technology, the ability to manipulate DNA. The lessons of the past, what Japan did in the past, should inspire us and demand of us that we have rigorous controls globally. And sadly, the United Nations has been much weakened, I think largely because of the efforts of the United States and other countries to undermine its global authority. And so that's made it easier for nations to pursue these very dangerous strategies like what have been described in what Japan did during the war.
1: Right. Professor Dudden, despite the scales of its crimes, Unit 731 remains far less known globally than, for example, the Nazi atrocities, its gas chambers towards the Jews, such as Auschwitz, so on and so forth. Why do you think has this chapter of history received, the history of Unit 731 received comparatively limited international attention and focus?
3: Well, this is really, I couldn't agree with my colleagues more, but this is really where U.S. complicity comes into play, because a deal was made on MacArthur's staff to let all of the scientists, all of the workers, get away with murder in exchange for the physical evidence of their experiments. And so when the Japanese government today says, oh, well, we can't actually disprove what you're saying because we don't have the documents. The documents are in the United States. And so when people find by accident, which is how history works, when, for example, Professor Morimura found two actual documents of research this is 30, 40 years ago, he was able to prove that this history had happened. And he published The Devil's Gluttony. And that was groundbreaking for us to learn from. But in the meantime, the bulk of the evidence was transported back to the United States for its own use. And in exchange, everyone got away with murder. And that's, I think, the reason that this is a very... People have heard about Japan's bacteriological weapons campaign, and then Japanese government officials will say, oh, no, this is, you're just blaming us for something we didn't do. You can't prove that. And this is really, as my colleagues are saying, a global crime, and it needs to be investigated that way.
1: Professor Liu, how do you look at this as we're marking anniversaries each year of World War II, celebrating peace? Why is that episode still relevant?
0: Well, one reason is the change of the time where politics override reality, and so the United States was really contributing to the justice in terms of the overall the prosecution over those war crimes. But soon after, it was followed by the Cold War, particularly the rival between the United States and the Soviet, and now the McCarthy government want to really take advantage of those, you know, what quote unquote the research result. That's something valuable. They really wanted to preserve as a deterring force, and then that's quite a compromise. They also wanted to, you know, gave quote unquote also face to the to Japan so that they are able to turn out to be allies to support their Cold War operation or their strategy. So, and another very important issue is that there has been, you know, less institutional and organizational work. So as compared with what have been the Jewish community has been doing. So therefore, it is really a strong reminder that we are there to further review and also to structure those truths and facts to display to the whole world. And also China is in a unique position because we are the largest victim, and we also need to tell the world in the right type of narrative to be able to spread, not only, not really in terms of the hatred, you know, on the over the historical scar, but also, you know, how that narrative can be navigated so that people can remember and also people take lesson, you know, to be able to prevent further tragedy. So I think now China is doing a great job in setting up the museum and also in reserving the site of such a sort of a brutal crime. But, you know, we need to do more for global research and also global dissemination of these truthful messages.
1: Yeah, you know what, Professor Liu, I have an important question. Do you ever think Hollywood or Western popular culture can have a Schindler's List sort of documentary or film or movie about the rape of Nanking, the massacres around China committed by the Japanese imperialist army?
0: Well, I think the you know, story-wise, I think that would be very stunning, and also they would really earn a very big box because the whole world are now you know, again being remembered, you know, given all the existing geopolitics and also the hot war that is going on. But the matter is that whether the political consideration by different parties and different interest groups are going to intervene such sort of action. I think, you know, whether Hollywood is going to do it or not, you know, I hope that, you know, China can really, you know, the work more with the ASEAN countries and all the Eastern, the Asian countries to do something of this type of work so that, you know, we are be able to really to prevent, you know, any sort of misconception over the historical scars that is, you know, having a lost impact on not only our memory, but also on our relationship with Japan.
1: Yeah, collaboration is key. Now, this year marks the 80th anniversary of the Tokyo trial. Emmanuel, what lasting impact did the tribunal's handling of Unit 731 have on historical memory, accountability, and international justice?
2: Right. Well, the Tokyo trials were inherently different than the Nuremberg trials. I think the most obvious difference was that Germany essentially was unconditional surrender, and the Soviet Union was involved in the denazification process. Even in spite of the fact that many issues were addressed in Germany, however, the role of American banks in supporting the Nazi Party, the role of Standard Oil, Ford Motor Company and IBM in the Holocaust was still covered up. In the case of Japan,

0: the with not an unconditional surrender, Emperor Showa stayed in place, although he should have resigned, and accountability was not undertaken in many cases. Only a small number of military officials were prosecuted. The people who supported them in these efforts were not properly highlighted. So in some ways, we only now we're having the trial, the investigation, which should have taken place then.
1: You know what? One word came to mind, that is historical amnesia. Now, Professor Dutton, in the documentary, you argued that efforts to conceal the truth about Unit 731 did not end with World War II. Let's hear what you said in the documentary.
2: The cover-ups continued at the highest levels. Even to this day, it's an effort between Japan and the United States government to suppress knowledge about it.
1: Now, if that's the case, and if governments can influence not only what is revealed, but also what is remembered, what are the long-term consequences when it comes to public perception shaping, historical accountability, and trust in the post-war international order?
3: Well, I think one of the problems is when one of these historical atrocities hits the news cycle. And it gets then one of our colleagues in Australia, Tessa Morris Suzuki, refers to the gladiatorial debates on the internet, and it just weaponizes the content of what happened, and it obscures the ability to actually learn from the mistakes of the past. As my colleagues are saying, we need to learn what happened lest this be allowed to happen again. I mean, chemical and biological weapons are technically banned. The only weapon of mass destruction that is not banned is nuclear weapons. And that's part of what the U.S. is covering. This may be a little awkward to explain, and I'll try to be brief. But when the United States exonerated these bacteriological weapons campaigners, they also made the deal that the United States would not be held accountable for dropping nuclear weapons on humans, civilians, in Hiroshima and Nagasaki. And so that's sort of the bait and switch that we exist with to this day, when we really need to be focusing together on issues like climate change, on pandemics, on things that our scientists really have the power to help stop, if the history involved in them doesn't get weaponized. And the only thing that I'd like to add is a quotation that I added in the documentary, which got cut. I was asked to make a suggestion. And Japan wins a lot of Nobel Prizes in medicine and physiology. And I would really call upon Japanese winners of the Nobel Prize in medicine and physiology to make a statement about Unit 731, because their professional body knows about this history. Their professors were the professors exonerated. And that's maybe very harsh medicine for me, but I think it would really help everybody understand that Japanese are not full of hatred. They are also living with these memories, these silences. But the scientists who are Nobel laureates could help us a lot.
1: I think we will make this into a digital and put it on our platform so that, the rest of the world can know about it. And thank you so much for being a conscientious scholar that is illuminating all these issues, facts, to our global audience. Professor Liu, much of what we know today still relies on the work of survivors, scholars, and journalists, and also sometimes, partially written about, a selected part of history. But as firsthand witnesses disappear, what is truly at stake if this history fades from public memory?
4: Well, I think that is why it is very imperative to really collect more of the evidences, and also to really to make initiative in the world, particularly push the United States and also all stakeholders involved to be able to really build a renewed

0: put an updated archive over what has happened and more of the records of those survivors and also those, you know, participants in different type of work for this entire, you know, the brutality will be faithfully recorded and also categorized. And then there should be also not only there to only display the facts, but also, you know, to explain the rules from the Geneva Protocol, and also now, you know, looking at the not only the biological, you know, warfare, but also the nuclear warfare, and also the now the digital warfare, etc. So how those rules can really be further, you know, the educated into the, you know, all generations that is, are there, you know, to have a stake into it. And then, you know, the there needs to be also a collective effort to push different circles. I think the our professor from Singapore has been, you know, taking a very strong proposal that at least certain well-known people, certain influential people, and also certain enlightened groups needs to really to come up with initiatives, you know, to be able to voice the opinion. And this is not really, you know, the a history that can be dusted. It really needs to be undusted so that you know, everyone can really remember it. And more importantly is that they really need to come up, you know, with a general consensus and conciliation. But this is not really to perpetuate hatred, but rather to remember it and how to prevent it. And, you know, given all the new knowledge and new vehicles that people can employ, they can either do it for good, and they can even do it even more viciously.
1: I mean, look at the way that the French and the Germans live and work alongside each other. They share a long border, right? I mean, Germany, conceded their war, the World War II crimes, and you know, they're obviously getting along pretty all right with the French if you compare that against the attitude from Tokyo. Now, Emmanuel, Japanese Prime Minister Sanae Takaichi has been busy with the Yasukuni Shrine visits. Not necessarily herself, but his deputies. Now, constitutional revisions that she made no secret about, and interpretations of wartime history. She is in Europe as we speak at G7, which is her debut. If historical issues remain unresolved and military policies are undergoing significant adjustments, is East Asia entering a phase of growing strategic uncertainty?
2: Well, I think the entire world is entering a period of growing strategic uncertainty and risk of war and conflict. I would go out on a limb and say that East Asia is better than West Asia, what we see in the Middle East, maybe better what we see in Germany and in Russia, that there's more stability, more desire for peace here than in a lot of other regions of the world. That said, however, the Japanese, United States, and many, many other countries have, to some degree, under pressure from the United States, but also from internal economic contradictions, have made enormous increases in military spending, which then create enormous budgets, and large numbers of people are pushing to try and create some narrative which justifies massive military spending. And so that feeds into this campaigns taking place at different levels, which I think go against the feeling of most ordinary Japanese. But to try and create a negative image of China as a threat, as Chinese, you know, immigrants, as murderers. And I've seen this in the media. It's very, very sad, because what's being fed to Japanese is so different than what ordinary Japanese, who have a great respect for Chinese culture and tradition, and naturally would want to work together with Chinese. I think the answer is that Chinese and Japanese citizens, ordinary people in culture, in education, other things, need to work together and to break out of this sort of global structure, which has been formed, sadly, by some of the most unscrupulous elements within the

0: American economic corporate world in an attempt to sort of unnaturally take Japan out of Asia and fuse it with the United States economically, culturally, and in terms of security.
1: I mean, ideally, we would all get along, and we should all get along eventually. At least that's the hope. Now, Professor Dutton, as governments, media organizations, and researchers revisit this part of history, Unit 731, what more can the international community do, put a spotlight on historical truth and to safeguard truth? And why is that truth so important?
2: Well, I think as my colleagues are saying as well, listening to the survivors, listening to the records of the survivors. One of the features of this documentary that I find quite important are the records found in people's parents' diaries. There's a man from Oklahoma. There's somebody in Kent, England. These records show what happened. To learn from them and to understand the pain that some of these people lived through actually teaches that it's just wrong to hate. I know that sounds so thin, but that's our role as educators, as journalists, is that hatred is unacceptable, and we do need to figure out how to learn from the past in a way that doesn't weaponize it for present purposes.
1: Anything you want to say to the young people in China and Japan today?
2: Okay, so here's how history needs to be understood. It needs to be living around you, but not in a way that takes over your lives because you are the future. The future is yours, and so to be consumed by the past would be detrimental to invention, to innovation. But it's important to know where you stand. I am currently 10 miles away from Singapore's Unit 731, and you can't see it because it's covered in concrete now. And just to know what you're standing on, I think, is important, and it helps you move forward into the future.
1: All right, I want to thank all of our panelists for this insightful discussion. Professor Dutton, Professor Liu, and Emmanuel in Tokyo, thank you all so very much. We do hope to have all of you back again. And that will do it for this edition of The Hub. Thank you so much for watching. Our programs continue on CGTN. Stay tuned and see you next time.

The U.S. agreement with Iran and the conflict in Ukraine dominate discussions on day two of the G7 summit in France. Iran's top diplomat says the next phase of U.S. talks would begin Friday and repeats any deal would require Israel to withdraw from Lebanon, a condition already rejected by Benjamin Netanyahu.

0: And after a 2-2 draw with New Zealand at the World Cup, Iran's national team voices frustration over restrictions and disruptions tied to political tensions with the U.S. Hello, everyone, and thank you for joining us. I'm Asiye Namdar in Washington. At the G7 summit in France, wide-ranging discussions on Iran and Ukraine. It follows U.S. President Donald Trump reaching a tentative deal with Tehran. Meanwhile, Ukraine's President Zelensky pressing Trump and EU leaders on a possible path to peace with Russia. Sarah Coates begins our coverage from Evian Lobin.
1: Well, it really has been a big day of talks on day two of the G7 summit in Evian in the French Alps, with really front and center of discussions being the Iranian issue. Now, we have been hearing the U.S. President Donald Trump. He's been saying that he is moving toward phase two of this deal. He said, "I think it's going to go pretty quickly and that the negotiations on the next phase will actually be easier." But when it does come to that, there really are concerns among other G7 leaders, members. They've been basically asking him, what is in this deal? What has been left out? What is going on with the vital shipping lane, the Strait of Hormuz, and also Iran's nuclear ambitions? Now, there's also seemingly another spat between the Israeli Prime Minister Benjamin Netanyahu and the U.S. President Donald Trump. And this is over what we've been hearing, Netanyahu saying that he will not be withdrawing from Lebanon. Let's take a little listen to what we heard a little earlier from Trump.
2: Without us, without the United States, there would be no Israel. Without me, there would be no Israel, because no other president was willing to do what I did. I've had a great relationship with Bibi, but now Bibi has to be more responsible with respect to Lebanon.
1: Now, meanwhile, we have been hearing from some of these G7 nations that they are poised to send minesweepers, they're poised to send ships to the Strait of Hormuz, but they say they will not do so unless they've been given guarantees, unless they're totally sure that this ceasefire, this peace deal, will actually hold. Now, another one of the issues that's been very, very high on the agenda, of course, is a conflict between Russia and Ukraine. We did hear, once again, another comment from Trump. He's had two sit-downs with the Ukrainian President Volodymyr Zelensky. He's come out to say that there needs to be a deal, that Russia needs to make a deal with Ukraine, and this is potentially something that will be discussed, a closed meeting tonight. This is a dinner tonight that all of these G7 members will be attending. Now, we can also potentially expect some more shuttle diplomacy, some more phone calls on this issue in the very near future. But at the same time, there has been a little concern from these other G7 members. They're worried that potentially Ukraine could be pushed into a corner. It could be forced into a deal that won't really be beneficial for it. And also today, we do understand that further sanctions on Russia have been discussed. But these really have been the main issues on day two of this G7 here in Evian. And of course, we will continue to follow this summit very closely, day three on Wednesday. Sarah Coates, CGTN, French Alps.
0: Iran's Foreign Minister Abbas Araghchi says negotiations with the U.S. on more complicated issues would start on Friday in Switzerland.
3: Because of the difficulties in reaching an agreement between us and the United States, stemming from the criminal aggression by the United States and the Zionist regime against Iran, we ultimately decided to divide the negotiations into two phases. Under the final agreement, decisions will be made on nuclear-related issues and the lifting of sanctions, and we will reach a comprehensive final settlement.
0: The two sides are expected to sign the Memorandum of Understanding Friday before the second phase of discussions get underway. Araghchi also repeated any peace deal with the U.S. is dependent on Israel's withdrawal from Lebanon. Meanwhile, no end to the fighting there between Israel and Hezbollah. Israel launching new airstrikes across the southern region of the country once again, among the hardest hit areas, Nabatieh district. At least four people were killed, and some residents returned after months of violence found large parts of the once bustling commercial center reduced to rubble.
4: We were displaced because of the war, and now we've returned. We came during the truce, fixed things up and reopened. Then the war started again, and we were hit again. We are the rightful owners of this land. We will rebuild it even better than before.
0: Lebanon says more than 3,800 people have been killed there since March. Some 1 million

0: million internally displaced. More than 30 Israelis have also been killed. Gaza's water crisis is getting worse. The United Nations says most families cannot meet basic needs, and only a small fraction of the main water supply is safe for drinking. Rami Al-Meghari reports.
1: Next to his tent in a displacement camp west of Gaza City, Mohammed Zaid draws water from a well he dug by hand. After months of struggling to secure a dependable water supply, the displaced Palestinian decided to take matters into his own hands, creating a source of water for his family amid increasingly difficult conditions. Armed with little more than basic tools and determination, Mohammed succeeded in reaching groundwater beside his tent. Today, the well provides water for his family's daily needs and supports a small vegetable garden he planted nearby, helping supplement food for his children.
2: We were suffering from a severe water shortage, so I went back to the methods our grandparents used decades ago. I dug a 4-meter deep well near the seashore, and thankfully we found usable water for our daily needs.
1: Across Gaza, access to water is becoming increasingly difficult. According to the UN-led WASH cluster, large parts of the territory's water infrastructure have been damaged by the war, leaving an estimated 80% of the population reliant on tracked water for their daily needs.
3: These water containers aren't suitable for use by either adults or children, but we can't afford replacements. Many children become sick because water is stored in dirty containers that aren't safe for drinking.
1: During water distributions, dozens of Palestinians key each day to fill whatever containers they can find. UNICEF says access to safe water remains a daily challenge for 1.1 million children in Gaza as the territory's water systems continue to come under severe strain.
4: We also suffer from the quality of water. Most of the waters that we provide to people is saline and not suitable for drinking. Now we are in summer and the people need more water. Water sources are now about 30% of the needed quantities of water before October 2023.
5: For the hundreds of thousands of displaced Palestinians living in tent camps, securing water remains one of the most pressing challenges of daily life. With deliveries often irregular and insufficient, many families spend much of their day searching for clean water, turning a basic necessity into a constant struggle for survival. Rami Al-Meghari, CGTN, Gaza.
0: Moscow says a Ukrainian drone strike damaged an oil refinery in the capital. The attack reportedly halted operations of the largest fuel supplier in the region. Kyiv has increasingly targeted Russia's oil refineries and energy infrastructure, trying to hit revenues that help fund the war. Russian media report declining fuel production capacity and growing shortages at the pump. And in the English Channel, a Russian warship fired warning shots at a private British yacht. It happened near the Isle of Wight in international waters. The UK Defense Ministry is investigating. Moscow says the yacht came dangerously close and that several attempts were made to contact it before a warning shot was fired. No reports of damage or injuries. The incident comes just days after Britain seized a sanctioned Russian oil tanker in the same water. The U.S. says it foiled a planned attack at a mixed martial arts fight at the White House over the weekend. The event was held on the lawn to celebrate President Trump's 80th birthday and the 250th birthday of America. The FBI says the alleged attackers planned to bomb the fight with drones and for snipers to shoot senior government officials and other people attending the event. CGTN's Jim Spellman has more.
6: The FBI says it foiled a plot to attack last Sunday's UFC event here at

the White House. According to court documents, the attack would allegedly involve using drones to attack nearby buildings with explosives. Fleeing people would then be targeted by a sniper, and a second wave of attackers would then try to storm the White House. In a social media message, FBI Director Kash Patel

0: region. And thanks to the rapid action of this FBI, our partners, and the Department of Justice in a multi-state operation, multiple individuals are now in custody and allegedly planned attacks were stopped cold. U.S. President Donald Trump says he wasn't aware of the plot. Vice President J.D. Vance commented on Fox News Channel's Thoughts and Friends.
1: This is what happens when people turn the rhetoric up so loud that disagreeing with somebody is a cause for violence. That's the place that we've come to, unfortunately, with too much of our political rhetoric.
0: The FBI says the plot was discovered when the mother of 19-year-old Tyson Cropper reported her son to authorities after he bought a large amount of weapons. The group allegedly used social media and an encrypted messaging app to communicate. At least 20 people were allegedly involved in this messaging group. As of Tuesday, 5 people were in custody. Sunday's event coincided with President Trump's 80th birthday. More than 4,000 people gathered at the White House for the event, and tens of thousands more came to watch on video screens outside the White House grounds. The FBI says no one was in danger. The group are allegedly so-called accelerationists who aim to jumpstart a violent revolution in the U.S. by killing high-value targets and creating chaos. Jim Spellman, CGTN, Washington.
2: Still ahead, another politically charged headache for Team Iran moments after their 2-2 draw with New Zealand. Plus, could they find themselves squaring off with Team USA in a high-stakes showdown? That's next.
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10: Modern vitality, born of ancient civilizations. Asia exemplifies diversity in its best sense. And welcomes changes at the fastest pace. Asia Today brings you the headlines from the most populous continent, puts in focus politics, economies, and faces, and takes you on a tour of the sights from the region and beyond.

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The second World Cup game of the day, Iraq against Norway, kicked off a few minutes ago. In Tuesday's first game, France beat Senegal 3-1. French superstar Kylian Mbappe started with scoring the 66th minute and again in stoppage time. That gives him 14 total World Cup goals, tying him with former West German player Gerd Müller, and just too shy of the record. It also moves him ahead of Argentina's Lionel Messi on the total goal list. Mbappe has appeared in 15 games compared to

0: 26. Argentina is set to play Algeria in just a few hours from now. Iran finished its first World Cup match with a 2-2 draw with New Zealand. And as Team Melli looks ahead to its next match, players say it's becoming increasingly difficult to focus on football because of growing disruptions off the pitch. Mark New has more from Los Angeles.
1: Iran's 2-2 tie with a lower-ranked New Zealand team was somewhat disappointing. But following the game, Iran's players had much more on their mind.
2: We want to see, still we have some problem because supposed to be training in tomorrow morning, recovery, then we leave to Tijuana, but we have to leave Los Angeles right now, and it's not good for us because it is a lot of stress for the players and the staffs and everyone.
1: Team captain Mehdi Taremi didn't clarify who exactly was telling the team they had to leave the U.S. immediately following the game. He also decried their lack of support, a reference to 11 support staff, including their media officer, who've been denied visas to enter the U.S.
2: For example, I have to come here doing the job of the media, and, you know, everything is like disaster.
1: Mehdi says they pointed out their difficulties to FIFA President Gianni Infantino, who's actually visited them in the locker room. Mehdi says Infantino wants to help, but implied there are other factors beyond his control.
2: It's a bad situation, and we just tired of this situation because from the 2 months ago, last month, we're having a lot of problems, you know, and it's so bad, and it affects our team.
1: When asked what he'd like to say to U.S. President Donald Trump, Mehdi kept his message simple.
2: I'm a football player. I'm here to play football, my friend.
1: Mark New, CGTN, Los Angeles.
0: Now Iran and the U.S. could face off in a dramatic showdown if both teams advance to the knockout rounds, a potential matchup carrying significance far beyond the pitch. Michael Merlier takes a look.
3: Iran and the USA, two countries at the World Cup, and they could face each other. The United States is in Group D, Iran Group G. If both teams finish second in their groups, they'll square off in the knockout stage, known as the round of 32. But it won't be the first time they've shared the pitch. The USA beat Iran 1-0 at the last tournament. Iran claimed victory in 1998, winning 2-1. That game was the first since the Islamic Revolution in 1979. The US cut all ties with Iran shortly after the revolution. So, in 1998, there was plenty of tension. But the teams put peace before politics, gathering for a group photo before the match. The Iranians even presented their opponents with white roses, a gesture of goodwill. It's not clear what the teams will do if they face each other at this World Cup, but we do know this. If that match happens, they will make history.
0: Michael Merlier. Well, coming up, China's economy showing steady momentum. What's behind it? A look at the numbers and what they mean when we come back.
4: Ever wondered what's the difference between a bear and a bull market? Where are the cash cows? And who are the lame ducks? And what exactly are black swans? Grey rhinos and unicorn companies. Make sense of it all with Global Business, only on CGTN.
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2: There is no more they, or you, or me. In today's economic landscape, there is only we. An interconnected world of business, trade, and investment. Daily coverage told simply, with insight and new perspectives. 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We've got the world

0: The trade deal between the European Union and the U.S. has cleared its last legislative hurdle. The European Parliament approved removing duties on many U.S. imports. In return, Washington will implement 15% tariffs on most EU goods. The agreement was reached nearly a year ago. President Trump had threatened much higher tariffs unless the bloc took action by the 4th of July. The legislation approved by the EU expires at the end of 2029 and includes multiple safeguards if the U.S. fails to meet its commitments. China says its economy maintained steady growth in May, driven in large part by innovation and a rebound in consumer spending. Zhou Yixin has the details.
1: At today's press conference, officials say China's economy has maintained steady growth in the first 5 months of this year, despite external uncertainties. They especially highlighted great momentum in advanced manufacturing, high-tech industries, service industries, and foreign trade.
2: In May, against a complex and volatile international backdrop, with lingering spillover effects from geopolitical conflicts in the Middle East and high temperatures and heavy rainfall in some domestic regions weighing on market supply and demand, regional authorities and government departments rolled out more proactive and forceful macroeconomic policies. They actively responded to external headwinds and overcame domestic difficulties, ensuring steady growth in production and supply, faster expansion of new growth drivers, and solid safeguards for employment and people's livelihoods. As a result, the national economy maintained an overall stable development trend, marked by a continued shift toward new growth engines and high-quality development.
1: And now here are some of the key takeaways. First, China's industrial output grew by 5.4% year-on-year in the first 5 months. Output of products like lithium batteries, industrial robots, and 3D printing equipment have all increased rapidly. Well, second, the service sector continued to expand, growing by 4.8% in the first 5 months. Some of the strongest growth came from information and software services, leasing and business services, and also financial services. Well, third, consumer spending continued to recover. Retail sales of goods and services rose 2.8%, with service consumption growing by 5.4%. Fourth, China's foreign trade remained resilient despite global uncertainties. In the first 5 months, total import and exports grew by 15%, with imports growing by more than 20%.
0: Now in Xi'an, a major upgrade in the transportation network, a new high-speed rail station reflects China's shift toward greener, smarter mobility. Hu Jing with that story.
3: I'm now at the square for the newly built Xi'andong Railway Station. High speed isn't just about the trains, it's about the green and smart transformation of the station too.
4: On the station's roof, solar panels cover over 30,000 square meters, nearly half the total area.
5: The photovoltaic panels generate approximately 7.6 million kilowatt hours annually, equivalent to about one-tenth of the station's total power consumption. We operate on a self-sufficient way. During electricity generation peaks at noon, the station may not be able to fully consume the output, so we feed the excess electricity into the state grid.
4: To reduce energy spent on lighting, the station pulls in as much natural light into the hall as possible.
6: These seven skylights significantly reduce the station's lighting power consumption. The double-layer sunshade film can effectively block the outside heat.
3: Look at this window. Can you guess what these lines and shiny dots are for? This is actually a screen made of a special type of glass.
5: We apply this in a railway station for the first time in China. Its most distinctive feature is that it can display videos while it is transparent as well.
4: Intelligent equipment was used during construction to replace some manual labor.

0: Efficiency improved, errors were reduced, and the process became more standardized.
1: The construction site deployed laser ground leveling robots, floor polishing robots, real-time measurement robots, and so on.
2: Traditionally, transporting photovoltaic panels by manual labor takes about half an hour from the ground to the installation site. With drones, the round trip takes only 5 minutes.
0: Intelligence empowers not only the construction of the stations, but more importantly, its operation.
3: The smart operations and maintenance platform covers two main areas. On the building and facility side, it monitors the station's main structural components, including fire safety systems and mechanical and electrical equipment. On the traffic operations side, it tracks both vehicles and people, monitoring the flow of metro trains, ride-hailing services, and taxis around the station to help ease passenger traffic pressure.
0: With its solar power, smart design and construction, and AI-driven operations, Shandong Railway Station adds another bright dot to China's fast-growing green transport network. Hu Jing, CGTN, in Xi'an, Shanxi Province.
4: And finally, a major celebration at Shanghai Disneyland as it marks its 10th anniversary. Disney characters and company executives gathered in front of the iconic castle to sing happy birthday. Since opening in 2016, the resort has welcomed more than 100 million visitors, making it one of the world's most visited theme parks. Expansion continues with a new hotel and a Marvel-themed land in the works. And that is the world today. Thank you for watching. I'm Asiye Nami.

0: And one of the places was this little cluster of houses.
1: Hello, everyone.
2: I'm Arifin Islam from Bangladesh. I'm a member of Generation Z. You know, there are a total of 56 ethnic groups in China, and 52 of them are found in Yunnan. These ethnic groups live together, and their cultures and handicrafts are all well preserved here. Today, I will show you the charm of the intangible cultural heritage in Yunnan. Wu Tong Zhou Yin, or silver inlaid black copper, listed among the third batch of China's national level intangible cultural heritage, is a form of unique metal craftsmanship pioneered in Yunnan.
3: Wu Tong Zhou Yin is one of the most famous handicrafts in Yunnan. Today I'm going to gift myself by Wu Tong Zhou Yin. Let's go.
2: The name Wu Tong Zhou Yin seems confusing at first, but it's literally composed of two of the most important parts of this type of craftsmanship. Wu Tong means the black copper, which is made from various noble metals. Zhou Yin emphasizes the most complicated yet delicate step. The craftsman uses black copper as the rough cast, engraves it with decorative designs, and then inlays melted pure silver into the grooves. The silver will flow slowly along the engravings until the molten metal outlines the design. There are over 10 steps in the entire process. Today, I can only see the engraving. Master Zheng is obviously a master of the craft. I'd like to make myself a bookmark, so I asked him to get ready.
4: This is what we did earlier. Now it's like a little bit of a tree.
3: Now it's kind of almost ready.
4: 然后现在我们要对它进行纹饰的錾刻，我们先用这个尖的錾子，然后照着我们的点。Okay, just
3: only the black dots, right?
4: Okay.
3: This one's the most fun part because I'm loving it, and this looks interesting. But it needs a lot of concentration because if you don't put in the dots, the things will look pretty bad. I had a pain that day when I did it, but now it's kind of okay, and because I enjoyed it. Yes, I think it's done.
2: I thought everything was done, but there are several more steps to go.
4: 类似你喜欢的图案或者是文字，可以直接用笔写在上面。
3: Okay, now I write my country name.

0: I'm carefully engraving the letters on it. Now I'm only one step away from finishing.
1: Now it's been ready. Ah, okay. Thank you, Lushi. Appreciate it. The bookmark I made today. It's half done, it's not full complete. So now I'm going to find a perfect decoration for it. So now I'm going inside to find a perfect decoration for my bookmark. Let's go.
0: Wei Qi, a strategy game for two players, originated in China over 4,000 years ago. Qin, Qi, Shu, Hua, which means Gu Qin, Wei Qi. Calligraphy and painting are the so-called four refined tastes, which exemplify the literati culture of China. Yunzi is the short name for the Wei Qi pieces made in Yunnan. In the Ming and Qing dynasties, they were presented to the imperial court as a tribute.
1: These are the Yunzi chess pieces, and actually these pieces are hundreds of years old.
0: They are regarded as an exquisite collectible to this day.
1: These are the stones and the mines that used to make the Yunzi. So you can see the various colorful stones and mines are here. From these stones and mines, first we get the colorful powders. And after the powders, we melt it to make it liquid. From the liquid, we make the Yunzi finally.
0: The kiln temperature of more than 1,000 degrees is maintained for 24 hours, while the colorful raw materials are smelted by a secret formula into a thick liquid. Here comes the most challenging part of making yunzi.

0: 这些生要做真，心要静，善了善翻180度，静了转180度。
1: Master Liu is dipping, dripping, and collating, all in one smooth process.
0: 一颗这个云子就诞生了。
1: The master can say it's easy, but it's pretty difficult for me.
2: You know, the making of Yunzi was, at the time, it was interesting to me and was fun. And it was very difficult, you know, because you need to sit in front of the stove, which is 1000 degrees Celsius. Okay, now I'm making the pieces. This is gonna be hard, I think. And it's too hot here. My hands need to be stable, too stable. Oh, okay.Need to take more liquids. When making the yunzi from the liquid crystals, you need to be very stable. You need to catch your breath and you need to sit still. Otherwise, you won't get the perfect round shot. When I finished my first yunzi, it wasn't round at all. I mean, it wasn't even the standard size. It was looking like a baby yunzi, okay? But after several tries, I make a close to the round side, I mean close to the standard side, but though it wasn't as professional as the Laoshi, but I feel amazed.
1: To get a perfect yunzi, forming the stone is just a start. It must be followed by polishing, cleaning and sorting.
2: All right.Now I have to put the pieces in this thing and filter the pieces by shaking this thing like this.
1: Liz Bao taught me to use this instrument to sort the pieces into different sizes. However, bigger is not always better.
3: This is 7号就是废纸。
2: So as she said, this is the biggest piece. For the size of this piece, you cannot use it into the game because we have other 360 pieces. So if you all put together, there won't be enough spaces. So next thing we need to do to give oil to the pieces to keep these pieces all stable for using longer time. Like a simple, gentle body massage. You see, the colors are changing.It's looking beautiful, right?
1: It takes 361 pieces of the same size and quality to make a complete set of Wei Qi pieces.

0: After making the Yunzi, I also hold it in the light and I saw the color is kind of mixture of green and black color. I mean, the color is amazing. You see, now my bookmark is finished and this one's very special to me because I write my country name Bangladesh here in it, and this is the only one pieces in the world, and this one is co-blended by both Yunzi and Wuthong Zombie. Do you like it? You know, Guangzhou Ancient Town is famous for Wuthong Zombie and Yunzi, but there is one more intangible cultural heritage that most of the people doesn't know. It's the inner painting of Boto. Let's take you there. Come on.
1: 壁画的历史其实有400年的历史，它是我们中国传统文化，也是我们云南独有的民族非物质文化遗产项目。The
2: bottles are viewed from the outside, so they're painted back to front on the inside. Craftsmen put a special brush into a small crystal bottle to make their painting. It's micro-controlled art.
3: 这个是我们云南的金主。
2: The brush looks thin but is very strong. It can be bent to sketch all kinds of lines inside the bottle. The bottle we use is not transparent. I couldn't even find where the brush was at the start.
0: I see the brush.
3: Oh,
0: yeah.
3: Yes. Oh, okay.
0: Yes. Okay. Oh my God, it's so hard. I also tried to paint inside the bottle, but it's kind of hard. You know, my hands need to be stable. If I do anything wrong, a little bit wrong, the whole process is ruined.
3: 然后再给它画画虎.
0: Tiger. Okay.
3: Yes.
2: The tiger hair I drew seems a little thicker and uneven, but look at his face. He definitely sees himself as the best looking creature here.
0: I also saw many animals, like the panda is very beautifully painted because it's the national animal of China, national treasure of China, and the green peacock, which is can be mainly found in the Yunnan province. And I also saw the tiger. It's very much similar to the national animal of my country, Bangladesh, Royal Bengal tiger.
2: Ms. Sun told me that the inner painting of Yunnan School presents the integration of many of Yunnan's ethnic cultures. Having visited all the prefectures in Yunnan, she developed eco-friendly pigments with locally sourced plants, like roses, to show off the different ethnic cultures in rich colorings. Her work vividly depicts the diversity of Yunnan.
0: All are beautifully painted inside those bottles.
2: What impressed me most is a Nashi couple. The girl's shawl is surprisingly cool. Because for the Nashi group, it is the girls who carry the sun, moon and stars on their shoulders, as well as working hard and the duty of supporting their families.
0: You know, from this painting I can understand that all the ethnic groups in Yunnan, they embrace each other as if they were the seeds of pomegranate. They live together, their cultures blend together. And I like this kind of Yunnan.
4: 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Each one can open new perspectives, new possibilities. 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We put the pieces together to find what really matters to you. All around the world, all around the clock. Our reporters are at home across the globe. 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
3: And one of the places was this little cluster of houses.
4: Hello, everyone.
5: 对呀。
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1: 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These mountainside landscapes have become awe-inspiring masterpieces. Recognized as a World Heritage Site in 2013, the Honghe Hani Rice Terraces encompass a vast 127 square kilometers with the Yuanyang terraced fields at their heart. Crafted by the Hani along with other ethnic groups, these terraces stand as a profound testament to their ingenuity. The Hani constitute more than 50% of Yuanyang's population. Six other ethnic groups live alongside them, including the Yi, Dai and Han, each over the generations making their contribution to the terraces.

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1: Ma Youjin was born and raised alongside the terraces. He has spent most of his life farming and is an expert in ploughing and

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1: Abo!
2: 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So, the Ju Shui Hui the Hanyu Hua.
3: 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Ah,
2: 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This is Shama.
1: New car.
2: 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Oh, ho, ho. 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
1: Jabu.
2: 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That Jigger.
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0: 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Curiously, the rice doesn't appear red. 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
2: 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Other ingredients, such as taro stems and knotweed, are picked from nearby the terraces.
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1: After harvesting, locals put ducks and fish in their fields. These animals consume grass and snails, and their waste serves as a natural fertilizer. The rice fish duck model of the Yuanyang terraces is both economical and environmentally friendly. Over these past few days, I've had the opportunity to directly experience the Hanyi agricultural practices on the Yuanyang terraced fields. It's been both captivating and quite demanding. Here, the Hanyi people maintain their traditional farming techniques. Terraced farming involves a multitude of tasks, from seeding and nurturing seedlings before transplanting to preparing the field before ploughing and ultimately harvesting and threshing. Through more than 20 stages, spanning across 10 months, they produce their delectable red rice.
2: 就我想一句中国古诗是谁知盘中餐，粒粒皆辛苦。
1: Only esteemed individuals within a Hanyi village like Mr. Ma Yo Jin possess full knowledge of the Hanyi's tune of four-season production. He is presently singing about spring ploughing and transplanting. In addition, Ma Yo Jin holds a secret role as the village priest, overseeing numerous traditional Hanyi activities and festival ceremonies. The tune of four-season production is an integral part of Hanyi farming culture, reverberating through generations and resonating with the terraces even to this day. Over 1,300 years, the Hanyi of Yuanyang, nurtured by mountain springs, have flourished amidst forests and fields. Their ancient songs accompany their unwavering dedication to terrace cultivation, village construction, and the pursuit of a harmonious and sustainable prosperity.

You're watching CGT with the latest market-moving headlines from around the world.

The United Nations warns U.S. sanctions are undermining access to food, water and healthcare in Cuba. Hello, I'm Arnold Neidu and this is The Heat.

The United States has weaponized economic sanctions against any nation that defies its foreign policy objectives. Cuba is a prime example. The U.S. has imposed an economic embargo against the Caribbean nation for decades. And in January, U.S. President Donald Trump signed an executive order expanding sanctions against the island, including an oil embargo. Residents across Havana and other provinces have endured blackouts and power outages lasting for days. Now, the United Nations says the U.S. sanctions are leading to the deaths of children because doctors lack access to critical

0: Medical Medicines. Joining us now from Beijing is Ben Norton. He's the founder and editor-in-chief of Geopolitical Economy Report. Ben, good to see you. Thanks for being with us.
1: Thanks for having me.
0: Ben, the UN High Commissioner for Human Rights, Volker Türk, he recently released a report and he posted part of it on X in which he said, and I'm reading it here, he said the expansion of US sanctions against Cuba is hurting ordinary people and endangering lives. It is unacceptable that children are dying for lack of essential medical supplies. These sanctions must be lifted immediately. You know, as I pointed out, Ben, the United States has imposed sanctions and economic embargo against Cuba for decades. Now we have this oil embargo. What is your assessment of the overall impact this is having on Cuba right now?
1: Well, the sanctions are absolutely devastating. And the first thing to emphasize is that they violate international law. According to international law, these are known as unilateral coercive measures because they do not have the support of the UN Security Council. Of course, as you mentioned, these sanctions are not necessarily new. They actually go back to 1961. And it's important to understand what the original intention of these sanctions was. This was spelled out in a U.S. State Department cable we now have. It's declassified from 1960. This is 1 year after the victory of the Cuban Revolution, when the people of Cuba rose up and overthrew a right-wing U.S.-backed dictator. This, of course, was at the height of the Cold War. And the U.S. saw this as a communist threat, even though at that time, the Cuban Revolution was not an ally of the Soviet Union. It was, ironically, the U.S. threats and the failed invasion of Bay of Pigs that pushed Cuba toward the Soviet Union. But in 1960, the State Department cable said that the goal was, and I'm quoting, to bring about, quote, hunger, desperation, and overthrow of government, end quote. That's the explicitly stated goal of the U.S. government, to cause hunger, to cause such desperation among the Cuban people that they overthrow the revolutionary government. Now, the U.S. has tried this for over 60 years, and obviously it has failed, but the Trump administration has really ramped it up, especially because Marco Rubio is the Secretary of State, and he's the National Security Advisor. He's a very powerful figure. And Rubio has dedicated his political career to regime change in Cuba. He's of Cuban heritage, and he's from Miami, where there are a lot of right-wing anti-communist Cubans who have, you know, called for overthrowing the government and have called for very extreme tactics. So the U.S. government has maintained this policy for decades. Every year at the U.N. General Assembly, there is a vote to condemn the U.S. blockade and to demand that it's lifted. And every year, almost every country on Earth, usually, you know, more than 180 out of the 193 member states, vote to call to end the blockade. And yet the U.S. continues to maintain this. It shows how on this issue, the U.S. is a pariah, according to international law. And as you pointed out, the consequences are absolutely devastating for civilians. I've seen the consequences with my own eyes, not only in Cuba, but especially in Venezuela, where the U.S. imposed sanctions that caused many thousands of deaths, according to U.N. reports, because these countries are poor countries in the global south. And what happens with these sanctions, a lot of people don't understand, is it doesn't just prevent them from trading with U.S. companies, but also there are many other companies around the world fear what are known as secondary sanctions. Yeah. So they overcompensate, and they don't want anything to do with sanctioned countries like Cuba, Venezuela, Iran. So what happens is that it's very difficult for these countries to get access to medical equipment, not only medicine, but things like, you know, X-ray machines and surgical equipment. It's very difficult for these countries to get access to the international financial system, to get access to insurance companies. So everything becomes much more expensive, much more difficult to do. And these are already poor countries. So it's actually average people who suffer the worst consequences.
0: And these sanctions that the United States places on Cuba, they must also put a lot of pressure on people to leave the country.
1: That's absolutely right. We've seen this in the case of Cuba for many decades, that especially considering how close Cuba is to Florida, we've seen, you know, many immigrants going to Florida. But this also was something that especially was very clear in Venezuela, especially when the U.S. massively expanded the sanctions against Venezuela in Donald Trump's first term. And we now know, thanks to reporting in the U.S. media, that the Trump administration received reports from U.S. intelligence.

0: intelligence agencies warning that as the U.S. expanded these sanctions against Venezuela during Trump's first term, they knew that it would lead to a mass increase in immigration from Venezuela to the U.S. That was during Trump's first term. And now with Trump's attacks on Cuba in his second term, it's very likely that he's getting more reports showing that this is only going to increase the exodus of immigrants to the U.S., which is, of course, quite ironic because Trump won the election as the anti-immigrant candidate, you know, stirring up this populist, racist sentiment against immigrants. But in reality, many of his policies are only making this immigration crisis worse, which is entirely logical. When you're living in a country where you have constant blackouts because you can't import oil because of this oil blockade by the U.S., when you can't get access to cheap food, there's very high rates of inflation, when there are no job opportunities because of the sanctions, of course you're going to leave the country and look for other opportunities.
1: And the United States also seems to come up with all kinds of reasons to justify its actions. And this is not just the Trump administration. This has been happening over the last few decades from multiple administrations. Now we have the U.S. Treasury Department, which announced sanctions on Cuban President Díaz-Canel, his wife, and three other individuals. And the State Department announced sanctions on the Cuban state-owned oil and gas company, Cuba Petroleo. You mentioned Marco Rubio and his almost obsession with Cuba. He says that key assets of the company were unlawfully expropriated from American owners years ago. And Rubio also accuses the Cuban government of what he says is weaponizing energy, whatever that means. I mean, what do you make of these tactics that are used by the U.S. government?
0: Well, first of all, he says years ago. He's talking about 1959. Yeah. So, I mean, the U.S. is never going to forgive Cuba for expropriating some of this property, although some of the owners were actually paid, but then there were some who fled to the U.S. And by the way, it's not just Rubio, but also Trump himself has gotten a lot of donations from some of these very wealthy Cuban oligarchs. You know, we saw this in the former Soviet Union. In many of these countries, you have these very powerful billionaire oligarchs, many of whom go to the U.S. or the city of London, and they exert a lot of influence. So, you know, this is nothing new, but it's quite funny hearing the U.S. State Department complain about something that happened back in 1959 as if it's still relevant today. And, you know, something that you didn't mention is that the U.S. government also recently put sanctions on Raul Castro, who is the former president. He's no longer even the president, and he's in his 90s. I mean, this guy is not in any way a threat to the U.S. So what we really see is that the U.S. is just desperately trying to find anything else that it can sanction. I mean, basically every institution in Cuba is already sanctioned, but it's really just about economic asphyxiation. It's trying to suffocate the country by targeting any institution, trying to make it impossible for Cuba to trade with other countries, to work in the international financial system, because the reality is that the U.S. still has a lot of power when it comes to the international financial system, which is largely based on the U.S. dollar. The U.S., you know, has significant control over the SWIFT interbank messaging system. Many banks around the world, they use correspondent banks in the U.S. So all of this makes it extremely difficult for Cuba to do business. It's all about destroying the economy in Cuba to try to collapse the government. And Trump, he constantly says the quiet part loud, you know, as the saying goes these days. Trump has said repeatedly, he said, I'm going to have the honor of taking Cuba. That's the language, which is kind of colonial language. Cuba is an independent sovereign country, but unfortunately, the U.S. government doesn't see it that way.
1: Right, Ben, I've just got about a minute left. Clearly, the pressure is being felt in Cuba. President Díaz-Canel laid out an economic reforms package, which is aimed at attracting investment and also trying to get Cubans who are living abroad involved in what is going on in the country. The president said that it's time to change and that the country simply cannot continue on its current course. How effective is that going to be?
0: Well, it will be very difficult. Again, we're talking about a small island nation of a population of just around 10 or 11 million that is sanctioned by the world's most powerful country of 350 million people, massive economy, control over the international financial system. It really is a David versus Goliath story. But, you know, Cuba is doing everything it can to try to just survive economically. I think these reforms absolutely are understandable in those circumstances.

0: And I think, you know, the Cuban government also recognizes that if it makes some of these reforms, maybe the U.S. will, you know, because Trump is obsessed with allowing U.S. companies to invest in Venezuela, Cuba, these other countries, potentially Iran.
1: Right.
0: So these countries see this as a potential measure to try to just get

0: The Trump administration turned to even more aggressive tactics in 2025 with deadly boat strikes on alleged drug traffickers and ultimately the forcible seizure of Venezuelan President Nicolas Maduro and his wife. We're joined now by Francisco Rodriguez. He is a senior research fellow with the Center for Economic and Policy Research, a professor at the University of Denver's Joseph Corbell School, and the author of numerous books, including The Collapse of Venezuela. He joins us from Denver. Dr. Rodriguez, thanks for being with us.
1: Thank you for having me.
0: So if we look at the sanctions that the United States has imposed against Venezuela, it's been going on for 21 years. And as we've heard from some of our other guests, it's normally the most vulnerable people, the normal civilian population, that bears the brunt of these sanctions. What is your assessment of how sanctions have impacted Venezuela?
1: Well, sanctions have definitely had a significant effect on the Venezuelan economy, particularly the economic sanctions, which were first imposed in 2017 and then turned into a full-fledged oil embargo starting from 2019 on. The Venezuelan economy depends on oil revenue for its functioning. Oil accounts for more than 95% of exports, more than 50% of fiscal revenue. So if you cut that lifeline, you're doing tremendous harm to the economy. And what's happened, and this has been identified in numerous studies that have found that oil production has declined subsequent every single episode of tightening of sanctions. Also, the price at which Venezuela sells its oil has also fallen because oil has started selling at a discount. So just to put it in context, Venezuela suffered during the past decade the largest ever economic contraction ever seen in peacetime, a decline of 71.5% in its GDP. And I've estimated in my work that just over half of that, approximately 52%, is attributable to sanctions. So there are other factors, declining oil prices, poor policies, but definitely sanctions are a very important contributor to the country's economic problems.
0: Right. The Trump administration has told us repeatedly that one of the reasons it targeted Venezuela, the people in Venezuela, as well as fishermen, these fishing boats that were attacked that I mentioned, was because it believes that the Venezuelan government is a narco-terrorist organization that's involved in drug trafficking. And then what happened was we saw the president of Venezuela, Nicolas Maduro, and his wife, they were forcibly seized in the country. Many legal scholars consider this an egregious violation of international law. What do you believe is the real reason behind these U.S. actions against Venezuela?
1: Well, I think that's complicated. There are a number of factors. One of them does have to do with the deterioration of democracy in Venezuela. And that's how the first sanctions in 2017 began, when the Maduro government carried out an illegal election for a constitutional assembly. Then when Maduro swore himself in for a new term, despite a highly questioned election, that's where the oil sanctions came in. But we also have to remember, to put this in context, there were other countries that sanctioned the Venezuelan leadership, but the only one that sanctioned the Venezuelan economy was the U.S. The U.S. was the only country that imposed sanctions on the country's oil sector. So it's very different if you say, if you believe that Nicolás Maduro, his wife, his vice president, have violated human rights, you can sanction the leaders. You don't necessarily have to sanction the economy. Now, what have we seen afterwards, after the capture of Nicolás Maduro? It's that the U.S. Government, the Trump administration, has now reached an understanding with the government of Maduro's successor, Delcy Rodriguez. It's not an understanding to hold elections. It's an understanding for there to be business deals, particularly in the oil and mining sectors, that benefit the U.S. and that benefit also the Venezuelan government. So this points towards much more, at least from this administration, from the Trump administration, much more of an economic rationale or motive, in which what's really been important is gaining control over the country's oil sector.
0: So it would be fair to say then this was more about oil rather than drugs.
1: That's what the evidence says. I mean, you have the same government in power But now the U.S. has an understanding over oil business, and now the U.S. Kind of barely mentions anything related to drugs. So yes, I mean,

0: And the evidence would point to significant economic motives. And you know, there's a broader pattern, which is that if we look at the countries that the U.S. imposes sanctions on, we find kind of numerous cases of oil-producing economies. Whether kind of going back to the 1990s, it was Iraq. Whether it's Iran. Whether it was Libya, and more recently Venezuela. There are sanctions, of course, in other countries, but certainly oil does appear to play a central role in many of these conflicts.
1: You conducted a study with two other economists. It was published in the British medical journal The Lancet, on the impact of economic sanctions on global health. What did your study find?
0: We found that sanctions lead to significant increases in mortality across age groups, with the heavier weight falling in the infant and under 5 mortality groups. The percentage increases in mortality range from between 3 to 9%, and we found that at the global level, we estimated the total number of deaths attributable to sanctions and estimated an average of 564,000 deaths a year attributable to economic sanctions.
1: And looking at Venezuela again, shortly after the abduction of Nicolas Maduro and his wife, the country's fortunes changed a little bit. We're now looking at some figures here. Oil exports hit a 7-year high in May, according to one report on oilprice.com, and the country exported an estimated 1.25 million barrels per day. How has this changed life in any way for the people of Venezuela?
0: Well, it's starting to change it. It's still a bit early to tell because it's been around 6 months since the extraction of Maduro. And particularly, we also have to remember that the last few months of Maduro in government and even the first month after his extraction were particularly difficult months for the Venezuelan economy because the country had been subject to a near total oil blockade. So before it had been able, for example, to send oil to China, but when President Trump imposed that blockade in December of last year, then that meant that there was essentially no oil, or at least no oil that could generate cash leaving the country. So it was a big cash crunch at the end of last year, and then money started flowing in with the agreement with the U.S. and with the licenses issued by the U.S. And what we've seen in the past few months is that there are some indicators that living conditions are beginning to improve. We've certainly seen inflation fall significantly. So there are signs of stabilization, but it's probably going to take some time, you know, between the moment in which the oil is sold, the moment in which the money actually reaches the government, and the time at which that money is actually spent. You can have a lag of 3 to 6 months. So what we're expecting is to see a very significant improvement in living standards in the second half of this year.
1: Dr. Francisco Rodriguez, thanks for being with us.
0: Thank you for having me.
1: The United States maintains economic and trade sanctions of varying degrees against more than 30 countries and territories. They range from comprehensive embargoes to targeted restrictions on individuals, companies, and key economic sectors. In addition to Cuba, countries facing U.S. sanctions include Venezuela, Iran, Iraq, Afghanistan, Russia, and Syria. Joining us now from New York is Brian Becker. He's the Executive Director of the ANSA Coalition. Brian, good to see you. Thanks for being with
2: Great to
1: us.
2: be here. Thank you.
1: Brian, we've just been looking at the impact that decades of economic sanctions have had on Cuba. I want to look at the other countries that we talked about that's targeted by U.S. economic sanctions. But let's stay with Cuba for a moment. President Obama was the only president in recent times who tried to ease restrictions, who tried to open the door to some kind of normalization of relations with Cuba. But now, of course, we have Trump back in the White House, and the maximum pressure campaign is back. What do you think the current U.S. administration's goal is in Cuba?
2: To create enough suffering by the Cuban people that they will eventually rise up against their government. So what the Trump administration is doing is imposing maximum penalties on the Cuban people, on the 11 million people who live on this island, not allowing them to have that which is necessary.

0: to sustain life with the idea that eventually if you make the Cubans suffer enough, they will eventually go into protest against their government. So it's pure regime change on the part of the Trump administration. They are creating immense suffering in Cuba. Cuba, which had the first-rate healthcare system in Latin America and really in the Western Hemisphere, people are dying right now because they can't get basic medicines, because there are blackouts during surgeries. And so this is a cruel, barbaric policy by the Trump administration, collective punishment against the whole people because the U.S. government doesn't like their government, and the U.S. government is convinced that with enough suffering, the U.S. government can topple the Cuban government. A terrible anti-human policy.
1: And Brian, there are similarities, aren't there, when one looks at how the United States over the last few decades has targeted Iran, a much bigger country and a country that's in the news right now. It's also faced very harsh sanctions, which has led to the shortage of humanitarian and medical supplies as well. Iran is also facing secondary sanctions where countries can't trade with Cuba, that is third-party countries. International banks and firms can't do business with Iran either. But it seems that Iran has managed to stay afloat and, you know, in a few short months, those restrictions could be lifted. How has Iran managed to stay afloat with these sanctions?
0: Well, it's been a very severe problem for a big part of the Iranian population, especially the working class parts of Iran, which is the majority, of course. But Iran is a country of 90 million people. It has borders with other major countries, including, if you think of the Caspian Sea, with Russia, in fact. Unlike Cuba, which is an island and thus can be severely blockaded, there are ways that the Iranian government and the Iranian society, the Iranian economy have been able to sort of do without a great deal in terms of international trade, but still have some level of economic intercourse with neighbors. That's the big difference. Also, 90 million people, a very educated population, a population that has access to oil, and that oil has been able to be sold on the international market. 90% of Iran's oil is purchased by China. So these are the mitigating factors for Iran. I think the Cuban situation is more akin to what it was like in Iraq in the 1990s. I was there and bringing medicine routinely to Iraq. A complete blockade of a country, 100%, where Iran has some mitigating possibilities because of its geostrategic and geographic opportunities.
1: And if we look at Russia, it's the world's most sanctioned country. What kind of impact has sanctions had on Russia?
0: Well, sanctions have the most dire impact on the people who are most vulnerable in any society. You know, who are those most vulnerable people? They're young children, babies, and their grandparents, those who are most vulnerable to a situation where you don't have, say, medicine, or you don't have clean drinking water. In the case of Russia, the country is so big, it spans 11 time zones. The Soviet Union, prior to the collapse of the Soviet Union in 1991, was the most sanctioned country in world history, and yet it had the capacity from its own independent natural resources and the ability for a state-run planned economy to mitigate some of the impacts, the very severe impact of international sanctions. But in the case of the Soviet Union, which again had a retarding impact, especially in the first 15 years when Russia became an independent country, the Soviet Union could not import even one computer at a time when technology was going through this revolutionary transformation. So again, we see that the impact of sanctions is great, but it's interesting that during the Iran war, the Trump administration lifted some of the sanctions on Russian oil, thus allowing Russia to take advantage of the ability to sell oil. The U.S. policy of hubris, arrogance, endless war against weaker countries, smaller countries, in this case, Cuba or Iran or Iraq or Russia, which is not a smaller country, it has unintended consequences where eventually people

0: will find a way to overcome the sanctions. Not in the case of Cuba, because it is an island, but I believe the American policy is actually self-defeating.
1: Right, and that point that you mentioned there, Brian, where Russia was granted a waiver to sell its oil and other petroleum products because of the shortage that was created by the conflict against Iran, it does show the weakness of the U.S. sanctions regime, doesn't it? I mean, in this instance, the U.S. shot itself in the foot here by granting that waiver. In fact, that waiver ends this coming Wednesday. But how have these kinds of sanctions reshaped global energy markets?
0: Well, I mean, very much so. I mean, when you think about what Russia had to do, the attempt to strangle Russia. I mean, I think the U.S. government basically, the reason the U.S. government didn't negotiate in good faith in the end of 2021 and 2022 was the Biden administration wanted Russia to invade Ukraine to keep Ukraine out of NATO. And then the idea was that economic sanctions would crush Russia. But the world has changed. American power is limited, including economic power. The rise of China as an alternative economic place where people can do business and do trade, that's changed the situation, the relationship of forces internationally. So now we see a limit on American power, one that the American policymakers didn't really anticipate. Again, it shows a declining empire, an empire that thinks it can rule the world when, in fact, it can't rule the world.
1: Yeah. And one other thing about sanctions, Brian, and it's a point that you mentioned, that they often hurt the most vulnerable the most. Is the imposition of sanctions, even those sanctions that are approved by the United Nations, are they compatible with international humanitarian law?
0: No, they are not compatible. International sanctions, secondary sanctions, blockades, especially against countries that are hobbled already, like Cuba or earlier Iraq, they are a form of slow motion genocide. When you kill a people in whole or in part, and that's precisely what the sanctions did in Iraq, 8,000 people each month dying from sanctions who would not have otherwise died, and that was a UN statistic, that's a kind of slow motion genocide. It's a violation of international law. It targets civilians. The affluent always do okay with sanctions. It's really the poor who are meant to suffer and who are meant to die.
1: Brian Becker, thanks for being with us.
0: Thank you.
1: And that's it for this edition of The Heat. I'm Arnand Naidu in Washington.

0: The U.S. agreement with Iran and the conflict in Ukraine dominate discussions on day two of the G7 summit in France. Iran's top diplomat says the next phase of U.S. talks begin on Friday and repeats any deal would require Israel to withdraw from Lebanon, a condition already rejected by Benjamin Netanyahu. And authorities in the U.S. claim they prevented a potentially deadly attack on last Sunday's UFC event at the White House. Hi, and thanks for joining us. I'm Sally Ihan in Washington, D.C. At the G7 summit in France, wide-ranging discussions on Iran and Ukraine. It follows U.S. President Trump reaching a tentative deal with Tehran, while Ukraine's President Zelensky pressed Trump and EU leaders on a possible path to peace with Russia. Sarah Coates has more from Evian Leben.
1: Well, it really has been a big day of talks on day two of the G7 summit in Evian in the French Alps, with really front and centre of discussions being the Iranian issue. Now, we have been hearing the US President Donald Trump. He's been saying that he is moving toward phase two of this deal. He said, I think it's going to go pretty quickly and that the negotiations on the next phase will actually be easier. But when it does come to that, there really are concerns among other G7 leaders, members. They've been basically asking him, what is in this deal? What has been left out? What is going on with the vital shipping lane, the Strait of Hormuz?

0: wars and also Iran's nuclear ambitions. Now, there's also seemingly another spat between the Israeli Prime Minister Benjamin Netanyahu and the US President Donald Trump. And this is over what we've been hearing, Netanyahu saying that he will not be withdrawing from Lebanon. Let's take a little listen to what we heard a little earlier from Trump.
1: Without us, without the United States, there would be no Israel. Without me, there would be no Israel, because no other president was willing to do what I did. I've had a great relationship with Bibi, but now Bibi has to be more responsible with respect to Lebanon.
0: Now, meanwhile, we have been hearing from some of these G7 nations that they are poised to send minesweepers, they're poised to send ships to the Strait of Hormuz, but they say they will not do so unless they've been given guarantees, unless they're totally sure that this ceasefire, this peace deal, will actually hold. Now, another one of the issues that's been very, very high on the agenda, of course, is a conflict between Russia and Ukraine. We did hear, once again, another comment from Trump. He's had two sit-downs with the Ukrainian President Volodymyr Zelensky. He's come out to say that there needs to be a deal, that Russia needs to make a deal with Ukraine. And this is potentially something that will be discussed, a closed meeting tonight. This is a dinner tonight that all of these G7 members will be attending. Now, we can also potentially expect some more shuttle diplomacy, some more phone calls on this issue in the very near future. But at the same time, there has been a little concern from these other G7 members. They're worried that potentially Ukraine could be pushed into a corner. It could be forced into a deal that won't really be beneficial for it. And also today, we do understand that further sanctions on Russia have been discussed. But these really have been the main issues on day two of this G7 here in Evian. And of course, we will continue to follow this summit very closely, day three on Wednesday. Sarah Coates, CGTN, French Alps.
2: Iranian Foreign Minister Abbas Araghchi says negotiations with the US on more complicated issues take place on Friday in Switzerland.
3: Because of the difficulties in reaching an agreement between us and the United States, stemming from the criminal aggression by the United States and the Zionist regime against Iran, we ultimately decided to divide the negotiations into two phases. Under the final agreement, decisions will be made on nuclear-related issues and the lifting of sanctions, and we will reach a comprehensive final settlement.
2: The two sides are expected to sign the Memorandum of Understanding Friday before the second phase of discussions get underway. Araghchi also repeated any peace deal with the US is dependent on Israel's withdrawal from Lebanon. No end to fighting between Israel and Hezbollah. Israel launched new airstrikes across southern Lebanon, among the hardest hit areas, Namatia district. At least four people were killed. Some residents who returned after months of violence found large parts of the once bustling commercial centre reduced to rubble.
4: We were displaced because of the war. Now we've returned. We came during the truce, fixed things up and reopened. Then the war started again and we were hit again. We are the rightful owners of this land. We will rebuild it even better than before.
2: Beirut says more than 3,800 people have been killed in Lebanon since March. Some 1 million are internally displaced. More than 30 Israelis have been killed. Gaza's water crisis is getting worse. The United Nations says most families can't meet basic needs and only a small fraction of the main water supply is safe for drinking. Ramya Magari reports.
5: Next to his tent in a displacement camp west of Gaza City, Mohammed Zaid draws water from a well he dug by hand. After months of struggling to secure a dependable water supply, the displaced Palestinian decided to take matters into his own hands, creating a source of water for his family amid increasingly difficult conditions. Armed with little more than basic tools and determination, Mohammed succeeded in reaching groundwater beside his tent. Today, the well provides water for his family's daily needs and supports a small vegetable garden he planted nearby, helping supplement food for his children.
6: We were suffering from a severe water shortage.

0: So I went back to the methods our grandparents used decades ago. I dug a 4-meter deep well near the seashore, and thankfully we found usable water for our daily needs.
1: Across Gaza, access to water is becoming increasingly difficult. According to the UN-led WASH cluster, large parts of the territory's water infrastructure have been damaged by the war, leaving an estimated 80% of the population reliant on tracked water for their daily needs.
2: These water containers aren't suitable for use by either adults or children, but we can't afford replacements. Many children become sick because water is stored in dirty containers that aren't safe for drinking.
1: During water distributions, dozens of Palestinians key each day to fill whatever containers they can find. UNICEF says access to safe water remains a daily challenge for 1.1 million children in Gaza as the territory's water systems continue to come under severe strain.
3: We also suffer from the quality of water. Most of the waters that we provide to people is saline and is not suitable for drinking. Now we are in summer and the people need more water. The water sources are now about 30% of the needed quantities of water before October 2023.
1: For the hundreds of thousands of displaced Palestinians living in tent camps, securing water remains one of the most pressing challenges of daily life. With deliveries often irregular and insufficient, many families spend much of their day searching for clean water, turning a basic necessity into a constant struggle for survival. Rami El-Mighari, CGTN, Gaza.
4: Moscow says a Ukrainian drone strike damaged an oil refinery in the capital. The attack reportedly halted operations at the largest fuel supplier in the region. Kyiv has increasingly targeted Russia's oil refineries and energy infrastructure, trying to hit revenues that help fund the conflict. Russian media report declining fuel production capacity and growing shortages at the pump. And in the English Channel, a Russian warship fired warning shots at a private British yacht. It happened near the Isle of Wight in international waters. The UK Defence Ministry is investigating. Moscow says the yacht came, quote, dangerously close, and that several attempts were made to contact it before a warning shot was fired. No reports of damage or injuries. The incident comes just days after Britain seized a sanctioned Russian oil tanker in the same waters. The US says it foiled a planned attack at a mixed martial arts fight at the White House. Sunday's event was held on the lawn to celebrate President Trump's 80th birthday. CGTN's Jim Spellman has the details.
5: The FBI says it foiled a plot to attack last Sunday's UFC event here at the White House. According to court documents, the attack would allegedly involve using drones to attack nearby buildings with explosives. Fleeing people would then be targeted by a sniper, and a second wave of attackers would then try to storm the White House. In a social media message, FBI Director Kash Patel wrote in part, "On June 10th, FBI and our law enforcement partners became aware of a potential threat to the UFC America 250 event in Washington, D.C., involving individuals outside of the National Capital Region. And thanks to the rapid action of this FBI, our partners, and the Department of Justice in a multi-state operation, multiple individuals are now in custody and allegedly planned attacks were stopped cold." U.S. President Donald Trump says he wasn't aware of the plot. Vice President J.D. Vance commented on Fox News Channel Thoughts and Friends.
6: "This is what happens when people turn the rhetoric up so loud that disagreeing with somebody is a cause for violence. That's the place that we've come to, unfortunately, with too much of our political rhetoric."
5: The FBI says the plot was discovered when the mother of 19-year-old Tyson Proper reported her son to authorities after he bought a large amount of weapons. The group allegedly used social media and an encrypted messaging app to communicate. At least 20 people were allegedly involved in this messaging group. As of Tuesday, five people were in custody. Sunday's event coincided with President

0: President Trump's 80th birthday. More than 4,000 people gathered at the White House for the event, and tens of thousands more came to watch on video screens outside the White House grounds. The FBI says no one was in danger. The group are allegedly so-called accelerationists who aim to jumpstart a violent revolution in the U.S. by killing high-value targets and creating chaos. Jim Spellman, CGTN, Washington.
1: Still ahead, all the action from the World Cup, including this action-packed matchup between France and Senegal. Stay with us.
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1: The world's currencies are more connected than ever before. 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Money moves markets. 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

0: Welcome back. At the World Cup, Groups I and J kicked off their matches here in the US. Let's go now to Dan Williams, who's in New Jersey for us. Dan, what happened in the early games on Tuesday?
1: Yeah, today we got a glimpse, or about to get a glimpse, of both of the finalists from the last two World Cups, of the last World Cup, that being Argentina and and France as well. France playing the first match here, kicking off their campaign against Senegal a little earlier. 3-1 winners. Senegal lost that match. Kylian Mbappe scoring twice in that. He's now France's all-time leading goal scorer there as well, with 14 World Cup goals. He's now just two shy of the all-time list, and tying that up as well. An incredible performance from him, and it really was. It wasn't quite France's first half, but they really came into their own and shone through in the end. In the second half, the other match is taking place in Group I. Sees Norway up against Iraq right now in Boston. Erling Haaland making his World Cup debut here and scoring two goals in the first half. Incredible from him. Ayman Hussein had levelled things up on the 39th minute, but just a few minutes later, Haaland scoring his second goal. Norway in control of that one now, 3-1, the current score.
0: And speaking of Argentina, they're set to kick off against Algeria in just over an hour. What can we expect from that match, Dan?
1: Well, the focus always with Argentina, of course, the holders, is always on Lionel Messi. And he's expected to win his 200th international cap in his 27th World Cup appearance. It's incredible, really, from him. He's now, he turns, 39 next week. And so much of Argentina still very much revolves around him. Keep a lookout as well.

0: for Julian Alvarez. Real Madrid made a $170 million offer to Atletico Madrid to buy him recently. He's got an ankle injury. Messi's got a bit of a hamstring injury, but Messi expected to start that one. Algeria, they're back for the first time in a World Cup since 2014, where they reached the last 16. The other match in Group J, that sees Austria up against Jordan in San Francisco. Austria, their first World Cup in 28 years coming into this competition, while Jordan, one of four debutants at this World Cup as well, and how they would love to make sure that this is a fairy tale story for them as well.
1: All right, Dan Williams there. Thank you for the update. Iran finished its first World Cup match with a 2-2 draw against New Zealand, but the Iranian players say it's becoming increasingly difficult to focus on football because of disruptions off the pitch. Mark New has more from Los Angeles.
2: Iran's 2-2 tie with a lower-ranked New Zealand team was somewhat disappointing, but following the game, Iran's players had much more on their mind.
3: Still, we have some problem because it's supposed to be training in tomorrow morning, recovery, then we leave to Tijuana, but we have to leave Los Angeles right now, and it's not good for us because it is a lot of stress for the players and the staffs and everyone.
2: Team captain Mehdi Taremi didn't clarify who exactly was telling the team they had to leave the U.S. immediately following the game. He also decried their lack of support, a reference to 11 support staff, including their media officer, who've been denied visas to enter the U.S.
3: For example, I have to come here doing the job of the media, and, you know, everything is like disaster.
4: Mehdi says they pointed out their difficulties to FIFA President Gianni Infantino, who's actually visited them in the locker room. Mehdi says Infantino wants to help, but implied there are other factors beyond his control.
3: It's a bad situation, and we're just tired of this situation because from the 2 months ago, last month, we're having a lot of problems, you know. And it's so bad, and it affects our team.
2: When asked what he'd like to say to U.S. President Donald Trump, Mehdi kept his message simple.
3: I'm a football player. I'm here to play football, my friend.
2: Mark News, CGTN, Los Angeles.
1: Coming up, China's economy showing steady momentum. 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
5: 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And who are the lame ducks? And what exactly are black swans? Grey rhinos? 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
2: There is no more they, or you, or me. 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

0: The trade deal between the European Union and US has cleared its last legislative hurdle. The European Parliament approved removing duties on many US imports. In return, Washington will implement 15% tariffs on most EU goods. The framework agreement was reached nearly a year ago. President Trump had threatened, quote, much higher tariffs unless the bloc took action by the 4th of July. The legislation approved by the EU expires at the end of 2029 and includes multiple safeguards if the US fails to meet its commitments. China says its economy maintained steady growth in May, driven by innovation and a rebound in consumer spending. Zhao Yuxin has the highlights.
1: At today's press conference, officials say China's economy has maintained steady growth in the first 5 months of this year, despite external uncertainties. They especially highlighted great momentum in advanced manufacturing, high-tech industries, service industries, and foreign trade.
2: 5月份呢，尽管国际环境
3: In May, against a complex and volatile international backdrop, with lingering spillover effects from geopolitical conflicts in the Middle East and high temperatures and heavy rainfall in some domestic regions weighing on market supply and demand, regional authorities and government departments rolled out more proactive and forceful macroeconomic policies. They actively responded to external headwinds and overcame domestic difficulties, ensuring steady growth in production and supply, faster expansion of new growth drivers, and solid safeguards for employment and people's livelihoods. As a result, the national economy maintained an overall stable development trend, marked by a continued shift toward new growth engines and high-quality development.
1: And now here are some of the key takeaways. First, China's industrial output grew by 5.4% year-on-year in the first 5 months. Output of products like lithium batteries, industrial robots, and 3D printing equipment have all increased rapidly. Well, second, the service sector continued to expand, growing by 4.8% in the first 5 months. Some of the strongest growth came from information and software services, leasing and business services, and also financial services. Well, third, consumer spending continued to recover. Retail sales of goods and services rose 2.8%, with service consumption growing by 5.4%. Fourth, China's foreign trade remained resilient despite global uncertainties. In the first 5 months, total import and exports grew by 15%, with imports growing by more than 20%.
0: Here in the U.S., the new chair of U.S. Central Bank leads his first interest rate meeting this week. Kevin Warsh and the board of the Federal Reserve must decide whether to change or hold the rate. The Fed's decision has big knock-on effects on the economy between rising inflation and political pressure. It's a big first test for the Fed chief, as Ellen Fairclough reports.
4: Kevin Warsh promised regime change when he was nominated to run the U.S. Central Bank.
5: Status quo practices and policies are especially harmful when the world is changing this fast.
4: But as Warsh oversees his first decision as chair of the U.S. Federal Reserve, reality may be biting.
6: Surging fuel prices caused by the Strait of Hormuz blockade have reignited inflation. And that's typically a reason for the Fed to try to counter rising prices by raising its main interest rate. But Warsh has said he thinks that inflation isn't as high as conventional measures suggest, and that there's room to cut that main interest rate to make the cost of borrowing, things like mortgages and expanding a business, cheaper over time.
4: For some investors and analysts, that means the Fed is faced with tough choices.
7: That inflation eventually has to flow through the economy, and consumers are feeling it at the gas pump. We're seeing it in the cost of goods and shipping of goods.
4: And if fighting resurgent inflation isn't hard enough, Warsh has taken over with the Fed facing threats to its cherished independence, though he insists he'll protect it.
8: Are you going to be the president's human sock puppet?
9: Senator, absolutely not.
4: Trump tried to fire Warsh's predecessor, Jerome Powell, whom he also handpicked for the role, partly for resisting the president's demand to cut that rate. But he seems to be giving Warsh an easier ride so far.
10: I want him to be independent and just do a great job. Don't look at me.
4: Pressure or no pressure, the apparent resolution of the U.S.-Israel conflict with Iran just days before Warsh and the Fed board vote on what to do with that interest rate may also change the outlook.
7: If we can reopen the strait, fix the infrastructure, get oil flowing again, and bring the price of oil down, that'll be the single biggest impact on

0: inflation numbers, and it'll make the Fed's job a whole lot easier.
1: But if the monetary policy now looks a bit more straightforward, the politics engulfing the Fed is likely to remain. Powell has broken convention by remaining on the Fed's board to fight both Trump's attempts to influence that interest rate and legal action over a renovation project. Owen Fairclough, CGTN, Washington.
2: And finally, a major celebration at Shanghai Disneyland as it marks its 10th anniversary. Disney characters and company executives gathered in front of the iconic castle to sing Happy Birthday. Since opening in 2016, the resort has welcomed more than 100 million visitors, making it one of the world's most visited theme parks. Expansion continues with a new hotel and a Marvel-themed land in the works. And that's it for the world today. Thanks for watching. I'm Sally Ihan. Global Business with Sean Calebs is next. For any more news, anytime, visit our website, cgtn.com.

0: Chinese President Xi Jinping holds a welcome ceremony for Myanmar's President Min Aung Hlaing in Beijing. I'm Sean Caleb's in Washington, D.C. And coming up in this full hour of global business, trade talks take center stage in Washington, D.C. between Mexican and U.S. negotiators focusing on agriculture and energy. Plus, Lionel Messi is set to begin a record sixth World Cup as Argentina takes on Algeria. We're focusing on all the day's football action. First up, Chinese President Xi Jinping has held a welcome ceremony for Myanmar's President Min Aung Hlaing in Beijing.
1: The ceremony was held at the Great Hall of the People to welcome President Min Aung Hlaing on his state visit to China. A 21-gun salute was fired at Tiananmen Square. Senior officials from Myanmar and China also attended the welcome ceremony. The military band played the national anthem.